0: says there are robust public health measures at the border to respond to anyone who may have been exposed to the virus, but says the ministry hasn't received information to indicate a need for a public health response to the virus here. The WHO says it's not the start of a pandemic as the virus doesn't spread the same way as COVID-19.
1: A doctor has told a coroner examining the death of a baby in Canterbury the boy's brain was severely damaged by the time clinicians could treat him. Saul Turani was less than 4 months old when he died of catastrophic head injuries in 2014. Saul lived near Darfield with his mother, Storm Turani, and her then partner, Tony Farmer. No one has been charged in relation to his death. Dr. Ross Keenan has told an inquest imaging showed bleeding on Sol's brain and complex fractures. He says a great force likely caused the injuries. And a neuropathologist has been giving evidence at the inquest into the death of a man who lost consciousness in a restraint chair in custody. 21-year-old Jay Tawaweli was arrested in 2021 for breaching bail conditions, and officers were told he'd taken methamphetamine. He was put in a restraint chair to stop him from self-harming. Tawaweli had thrashed his head back and forth, and it was later found a malformed brain blood vessel had ruptured. Dr. Colin Smith says the thrashing alone couldn't have killed him.
2: The head is not impacting against a truly solid object. So from the biomechanics of head injury, we don't see the forces are not going to cause blood vessels to rupture.
1: Dr. Smith says elevated blood pressure may have caused the brain bleed. The University of Auckland and AUT have been affected by a global cyber hack that's hit 9,000 education providers around the world. Learning management system Canvas has been breached, and data including names, email addresses, student ID numbers and messages between users is at risk. Luca Foreman has more.
3: RNZ understands the hackers posted a message in the Canvas system asking schools to contact them to reach a settlement. An AUT staffer told RNZ the platform is used to submit assignments, post readings, and communicate with students. They say students often write messages to tutors on Canvas with private information in them. An AUT spokesperson says students won't have to submit assessments while the system is down and will be given extensions based on how long it's down for.
1: And the voice of the natural world, Sir David Attenborough, says he's completely overwhelmed by the well wishes he's received for his 100th birthday. The ABC's Catherine Diss has more.
4: What an extraordinary creature.
5: For seven decades, Sir David Attenborough has given a voice to our natural world. Now his fans around the globe are raising their voices to him. The iconic broadcaster started his career at the BBC in 1952. He produced and narrated his first wildlife documentary 2 years later, going on to make dozens more before his landmark series Life on Earth in 1976. He says he'd planned to celebrate quietly.
6: But it seems that many of you have had other ideas.
5: After 100 years on Earth,
7: I've enjoyed every minute of it.
5: It's hard to find a generation not touched by his life's work.
1: That's the news. Now with sport, here's Barry Guy.
8: The Crusaders are well aware of just how important tonight's Super Rugby clash with the Blues is as they look to give their title defence a boost. The Crusaders' results have been mixed so far in 2026, winning just 5 of their 11 games. But that record still has them lying fourth on the table, and Coach Rob Penny's keen for them to start making big statements.
9: It's obvious on the table that we've positioned ourselves with an opportunity to still be masters of our own destiny, and that's important. And we don't want to be getting into the latter part relying on other results.
8: Dame Lydia Ko has made a strong start to the latest LPGA Tour event in New Jersey. She is tied for second, just a shot off the lead at the America's Open. Meanwhile, Ryan Fox had a few issues at the start of the Tourist Championship in North Carolina. He was 4 over par at the turn, but is now 2 over with 2 holes to play in a tie for 52nd, 10 shots from the leader. Aston Villa are through to the Europa League final after beating Chris Wood's Nottingham Forest 4-0 at Villa Park for a 4-1 semi-final aggregate win. Villa will play German club Freiburg in the final. Villa were European champions in 1982 and last won silverware when they lifted the League Cup in 1996. And World Athletics has rejected a recommendation by the International Olympic Committee that a ban on Belarusian athletes competing under the flag of their own of their country should be lifted. Koina na pūrongo hakinikina.
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10: 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Yeah. If someone at RNZ writes up this conversation, puts it on the website, then you complain to a different organisation and a different set of standards.
3: There's no use complaining. That's Afternoons from 1 to 4pm weekdays here on RNZ National.
1: Now the weather. From Met Service to midnight Saturday, Northland and Auckland and Coromandel. Isolated showers turning to rain for a time tonight and tomorrow evening, possibly heavy and thundery. Waikato to Taranaki, also Bay of Plenty and the Central High Country. Rain developing this afternoon or evening, heavy at times, easing to isolated showers early tomorrow. Gisborne and Hawke's Bay, mostly cloudy, rain for a time tomorrow morning, then fine weather. Whanganui to Wellington, also Wairarapa and Marlborough, rain developing today. Easing to isolated showers early tomorrow, gale northerlies in exposed places today. Nelson to Westland, rain possibly heavy and thundery, easing to showers tomorrow. Gale northerlies in exposed places today. Canterbury, periods of rain, clearing to fine tomorrow afternoon. Gale northwesterlies in exposed places today. Otago, Southland and Fiordland, rain developing this afternoon, turning to showers tomorrow. And Chatham Islands, mostly cloudy, rain for a time tomorrow. The time is 10 minutes past 12.
11: Tēnā koe, Iwi. Nau mai, hoki mai ki te pūrongo o te pautūtanga. You're listening to Midday Report. I'm Tū Whenuaro, nā tanihira info guy on Espana. Kia mau tonu mai e te iwi, stick around. A new report from the OECD says New Zealand needs to raise the age of eligibility for superannuation, bring in a capital gains tax, and keep lifting the level of default KiwiSaver contributions. At the same time, the Opportunity Party has announced its tax policy, which includes a land tax and making KiwiSaver compulsory with contribution rates of 6% from employees and employers. Opportunity leader Kule Wong joins me shortly to talk through the details. And later in the hour, we'll hear about an intimate New Zealand Music Month event that's underway in central Auckland, where you can get up close and personal with some of our greatest songwriters. But first, heavy rain, strong winds and potential thunderstorms are hitting the South Island and parts of the North Island today. Power cuts have already been reported. Orange heavy rain warnings are in force across much of the South. Some western spots could also face winds of up to 140 kilometres an hour. Met Service meteorologist Matapelo Makabuklane joins me now. Tēnā koe, Matapelo. Can we just start with an overview, please? Tell us about the two storms that are moving across the country.
12: Kia ora, too. Thank you for having me today. Yes, what a week it's been. The week started off more settled, but it has turned totally around from Wednesday. And the first storm occurred on Wednesday into Thursday, and that brought the first wave of rain. We already saw quite large rainfall numbers, especially over western parts of the country and the top of the South Island as well. The second one is expected from later this afternoon with an increase in winds and then that second wave of rainfall.
11: Could you tell me about the situation in the South Island today as well, please?
12: Yeah, absolutely. So far, the top of the South Island, places like Tasman, even areas in that Nelson region, have seen in the last sort of 24 hours to 36 hours, about 200 to even 300 millimetres of rain, mostly in elevated areas, but of course that feeds into the rivers. So we've already seen quite wet conditions out that side. Going forward, this afternoon, we have that second weather system moving through with more rain on top of that. We could see rainfall amounts of about 120 to 160 millimetres on top of what has already fallen. And the other complicating factor is the winds. Those winds are also expected. So that'll be adding that layer of complication. In addition to that, for the South Island, we could also see some thunderstorms, which could enhance that rainfall and wind.
11: There are also weather warnings for the North Island as well. What's happening there?
12: Yeah, absolutely. This weather system is quite a large one, so we're expecting that rain to move over the North Island as well. We've got a couple of rain watches and strong wind warnings and watches as well. For Wellington, we've got strong winds expected, and then strong winds in other parts of the North Island as well. So a lot of places will be feeling the effects of this weather.
11: You said it's been a big week. Will it continue on into the weekend?
12: Looking ahead to Saturday, we've still got quite an unsettled day expected. That weather system moves through, but we've still got bands of rain and showers throughout the day and quite windy conditions as well. Not as windy as today, but still quite a windy day expected. Into Sunday, the bulk of that weather has moved on, but we could still see the odd shower and even maybe just a dusting of snow over those elevated parts of the South Island.
11: Tēnā koe, Matapelo from Met Service. There, it is 14 minutes past 12. We are going to go now to some news from overseas. Iran has accused the United States of violating a ceasefire by targeting two ships at the Strait of Hormuz and attacking civilian areas. But the US says it has acted in self-defense after what it calls Iranian attacks on three of its destroyers. This comes as the US awaits Iran's response to the latest move from an end to hostilities. World Watch's Andrew McRae reports.
13: Iran is still reviewing a peace proposal received from the United States. The one-page proposal seeks to declare an end to the war while triggering a 30-day negotiation period to resolve outstanding sticking points. How the latest skirmish in the Strait of Hormuz will affect negotiations is yet to be seen. The BBC's David Willis says the US claims it responded to unprovoked Iranian attacks.
14: And responded with self-defense strikes as US Navy-guided destroyers transited the Strait of Hormuz to the Gulf of Oman. The statement goes on to say the Iranian forces launched multiple missile, drone and small boat attacks at three US Navy missile destroyers. US Central Command eliminated those inbound threats, targeted Iranian military facilities responsible for attacking US forces.
13: President Donald Trump has told ABC News America that the ceasefire with Iran remains in place despite the new strikes. He claims there was no damage done to the three destroyers, but great damage done to the Iranian attackers. A former US ambassador to Saudi Arabia, Michael Ratney, told the BBC Donald Trump should have ended the conflict within 2 weeks after hitting the intended targets, but has instead managed to get the entire global economy in an uproar. Mr. Ratney still holds out hope of a peace agreement.
15: The biggest obstacle to peace in the Middle East is the Iranian regime. I mean, everyone agrees with that, at least I hope, and I think people have lost sight of that, which is that, you know, but for Iran, you know, the Lebanese would have their country, but Hezbollah has taken over Iran. I'd like to see Lebanon liberated from Hezbollah, and, you know, the regime attacked just about every country in the Gulf.
13: Meanwhile, Iran's president Masoud Pezeshkian says he's met with the supreme leader Mujtaba Khamenei. The supreme leader hasn't been seen since taking power amid unconfirmed reports that he was severely wounded in an Israeli attack.
16: I had the opportunity to speak with the esteemed leader. We talked for nearly 2.5 hours. I must emphasize that his vision and attitude were marked by sincerity and humility. He truly demonstrated this attitude, despite his position as the country's leader.
13: The chief executive of Danish shipping giant Maersk says his company is passing on huge costs due to the war in Iran to customers. Vincent Clerk told the BBC the impact is so serious that reopening it, whether sooner or later, would only have a limited impact.
17: About 3% of global trade is aimed at the Upper Gulf, and that has been heavily disrupted. But I think the most important disruptions that we're faced with is the rising energy cost, with a price of fuel that has nearly doubled. And that implies about $500 million of cost, extra cost per month since the beginning of this.
13: The US says until there's a peace deal, it will continue blockading Iranian ports and intercept vessels travelling to or from Iran's coast. Iran's blockade of the Strait of Hormuz also remains in place.
11: World Watch's Andrew McRae there. New Zealand's ageing population and expensive superannuation scheme needs some serious attention. That's according to a new report from the Organisation for Economic Cooperation.

0: Island, housing affordability has gone through the roof, and if we want our kids and the next generation to be able to own their own home, we really need to do something here. We think a land tax is more effective, particularly in New Zealand, where things like land banking and large property portfolios are becoming more and more common, because if you have a capital gains tax, essentially those people will hold on to those properties for longer to avoid paying the tax, whereas a land tax is able to generate revenue from those immediately and incentivizes them to either develop that land or sell it to somebody who will.
1: Would a land tax push up rents?
0: So we've actually created a proposed implementation plan, which would see this implemented over a decade, so slowly, so that we don't crash the housing market overnight or create distorted impacts in the market. And with that, we would ensure that there is enough housing supply that rents don't get pushed up.
1: The OECD also says we need to raise the eligibility of superannuation and means test it as well. What's the opportunity view on that?
0: So our preference is to means test rather than raise the age, and we think that we could get to a point where that's feasible if we do introduce a compulsory KiwiSaver. So for people like me that still have another 30-odd years of work left, if we introduce a compulsory KiwiSaver now, I will be in a much better position to be means tested for my super when I'm 65 than retirees today. So that's the path that we've proposed and that we would like to see implemented.
1: I'd like to talk about universal basic income. You're calling it a citizen's income. What exactly are the benefits here?
0: So there's multiple benefits for the citizen's income, particularly for those who are on lower incomes and have really felt the pinch of cost of living continuing to rise and not in line with wage growth. This will be a huge tax break for 70% of New Zealanders, we estimate, and also for beneficiaries. You know, the current welfare system is extremely tangled and difficult to get the support that you need. And we have what we call the poverty trap, people who are out trying to get work on top of their benefit, and the effective marginal tax rate that they get on top of that means they're effectively earning a couple of dollars an hour to do that work. The citizen's income helps to remove that poverty trap, actually incentivize people out into work, give them the breathing space to build a life, and actually ultimately contribute more to society.
1: So what else would it replace? You mentioned benefits there.
0: Yeah, so things like the student allowance and job seeker, there would still remain some top-ups. So, for example, the superannuation rate, superannuitants would be receiving the same amount that they do now. Also, things like disability allowances and child support would remain as top-ups for those people. So nobody who's receiving benefit support at the moment would get any less than what they currently are.
1: In fact, we
0: estimate they would be better off under this system.
1: How much a week?
0: $370 a week. So that's in line with the job seeker benefit, and then that gets paid to all adults over 18.
1: Just on KiwiSaver, your policy includes raising compulsory employer and employee contributions to 6%. What happens to the government contribution?
0: That's a good question. We would look at how we use that best. I don't have that off the top of my head what the numbers are on that. But we think it's really important that government incentivizes that. We also need to look at people who are self-employed and children, I think, are another big group to think about for KiwiSaver. That would need to form part of the policy as well.
1: The OECD is saying tax on KiwiSaver should be changed, right? And your plan is that KiwiSaver would eventually become tax exempt, but you're also not allowing withdrawals for hardship or first home deposits. That will sting a lot of young workers, won't it?
0: Yeah. Well, this is the case for a lot of other systems around the world. The reality is if we want to set people up to have enough to retire on comfortably, we have to make those trade-off calls. There is always a trade-off. And that's, again, why we need to implement something like this slowly over time so that people can adjust and make the right decisions for them at any moment and do things like financial literacy programs so that people can make the right calls for them. But if we don't do something like this now, we will continue to kick the can down the road, have no idea how we're going to, afford to pay for superannuation and aging population. We've seen that over the last decade or more, and we're just not prepared to kick that can any further.
1: Yes, and just on that, should you get into power, I imagine the transition to get these policies in would take some time. How would that all work?

0: So, yeah, as I mentioned, on our website, we have laid out a proposed implementation plan. So that's over 10 years. So that would be implementing the citizens' income and the land tax and KiwiSaver all incrementally, bit by bit. We do think it needs to work as a whole. So having the citizens' income and land value tax implemented together, obviously, the land tax helps to pay for some of the citizens' income. So that would be implemented over a period of time to avoid any shocks in the market and make sure that, you know, we can take learnings as well. We can adjust as we go. If there are things that aren't working, we can make improvements. But with the thing is, we have to get started. If we don't get started now, we're leaving an even bigger debt and a bigger challenge for the next generation.
1: Opportunity leader Kulay Wong there. Thank you very much for your time. It's 25 minutes past 12. It's time now for the business news with our business reporter, Geoffrey Halley. Kia ora, Jeff.
2: Kia ora, too.
1: Sir Peter Beck's Rocket Lab has released its quarterly results this morning. Did they clear the launch pad?
2: Yes, they have, actually. Surging demand for launch vehicles has helped New Zealand-founded company Rocket Lab record a first-quarter revenue of $200 million US dollars. Now, during the quarter, the company signed a record 36 contracts. Now, that's for its Neutron, Electron, and its suborbital HASTE launch vehicles. Now, earlier this year, it had signed a $190 million contract with the US Department of War, which is formerly the Department of Defense, for those HASTE launch vehicles. Rocket Lab's chief executive, Sir Peter Beck, has told an investor briefing that HASTE's growth has left it well positioned for future US defense spending.
3: HASTE's strength has helped us to position us in the center of America's defense architecture for the next big wave of spending. We're already ingrained with spacecraft components and full satellite builds, and when you add HASTE hypersonic rockets to test missile tracking and defense, that's almost the entire spectrum of capabilities covered by Golden Dome.
2: That was Sir Peter Beck. Now, the company says it now has more than 70 contracted missions with a backlog of orders valued at $2.2 billion US dollars. Despite the fact that it grew revenue, it still posted a net loss of $45 million US for the quarter.
1: And a major gas company is planning a big investment in Christchurch to improve industrial and medical gas supply.
2: Yeah, it's a $25 million investment by gas company BOC, which is part of the multinational group called Lind. So BOC will build a new air separation unit at its existing site in Sockburn, and the new facility will have the capacity to produce up to 30 tonnes of liquid oxygen and liquid nitrogen combined per day. Now, the liquid oxygen is typically used in healthcare, aerospace and industrial applications, while nitrogen is also used for cooling and freezing across various sectors, which of course include medical and industrial. Lind New Zealand and Pacific Islands director Corey Spence says it will complement its Glenbrook plant, which currently produces most of the country's medical oxygen.
4: And I even thought in the first half we had a number of moments in good areas, but the final touch or the final decision wasn't quite there. And then in the second half we had a lot of ball in really good area and just weren't able to capitalise on it. In the end, their keeper didn't really have a lot of saves to make, and I thought that we should have threatened the goal a lot more given the amount of ball we had in good areas.
5: And production improvement being near the customer.
2: So the new plant is expected to be operational next year.
1: I hear that the White House has suffered another setback in its tariff policy.
2: Yes, indeed. So the US Trade Court has ruled against President Donald Trump's most recent 10% global tariffs, finding the across-the-board tariffs were not justified under the 1970s trade law they were using to justify imposing them. So the US Court of International Trade has ruled in favour of small businesses that challenged those tariffs, which actually took effect on the February the 24th for a period of 150 days. They were imposed after Mr. Trump's original global tariffs were deemed illegal by the US Supreme Court. Here's more from CNN's Richard Quest.
6: What the International Court, the trade said, is This is not valid. You can't use that law. It doesn't meet the definition for what you're trying to do. So in the same way that the first round, when he tried to use the emergency economic law, that failed. The second time, it's now no doubt they'll appeal this. But it does seem as if the International Court of Trade has said, look, there are various ways you can do tariffs. This is not one of them for the purposes that you wanted to do.
2: And that ruling is effective immediately.
1: And just quickly, the markets, please.
2: Yeah, stock markets are under pressure. Our own NZX Top 50 is 124 points lower at 13,147. Across the Tasman, the ASX has also opened 0.9% lower. One Kiwi dollar will buy you 59.4 US cents, 82.4 Australian, 43.8 pence, 93.2 yen, and just over 4 yuan. Brent crude is 2.4% higher at 102 US a barrel, and gold 0.4% higher at 4,705 US dollars per ounce.
1: Jeffrey Helly, thank you very much. It is 12:30. You're listening to Te Pūrongo o Te Pōtūtanga here on RNZ National. E whaiake nei, imagine this, Don McGlashan playing a gig in a cosy venue just for you and a handful of listeners. That's one experience on offer this New Zealand Music Month. We'll hear what that's all about shortly. And we also say happy 100th birthday to Sir David Attenborough. But first, here are RNZ's top stories.
7: Kia ora too. Heavy rain and strong winds have begun causing problems around the top of the South Island. About 400 homes north of Nelson City have lost power. And the Transport Agency says heavy rain is causing flooding on State Highway 7 between Reefton and Springs Junction. Orange heavy rain warnings are in place for much of the West Coast. The United States and Iran have exchanged fire in the most serious test of their month-long ceasefire yet. But Iran now says the situation has returned to normal, while the Americans say they don't want to escalate. The US president has told an ABC reporter the ceasefire is still in effect and has sought to downplay the military exchange. The Health Ministry says it's working with the World Health Organization to monitor the hantavirus situation, but there's no indication of a need for a public health response to the virus here at the moment. A New Zealander was among passengers who left the cruise ship at the centre of a hantavirus outbreak before the outbreak was identified. The Health Minister says there are robust public health measures at the border to respond to anyone who may have been exposed to the virus. The University of Auckland and AUT have been caught up in a major global cyber hack. The target is a learning management system that's used by 9,000 education providers around the world. RNZ understands the hackers posted a message in the Canvas system asking schools to contact them to reach a settlement. The data at risk includes names, email addresses, student ID numbers, and messages between students and their tutors. And an energy expert says cutting red tape alone won't spark a rooftop solar boom. The government has launched a review into the rules around installing solar at small businesses and homes, with just 3-4% of households using solar. Regulation Minister David Seymour says it can take months with layers of sign-off. But Victoria University's Alan Brent says upfront cost, not regulation, is what's holding people back. Those are the headlines on RNZ National. A long-range forecast is next.
8: Tomorrow on Mapuna, we'll have Evie O'Brien, Te Kura Toroa, Chief Executive of Te Wānanga o Wildown One, to talk about a new partnership with Oxford University. Plus, Dean Cowles, Head of Hauora Māori at Southern Cross Healthcare, will drop in to explain how dozens of Māori nursing students are entering the profession through a scholarship scheme. That's Mapuna, tomorrow on RNZ National.
7: Now the Met Service long-range forecast to midnight Tuesday. First, the situation. A rapidly deepening low and associated fronts move onto New Zealand from the Tasman Sea today, bringing heavy rain and northwest gales. On Saturday, a complex trough in the Tasman Sea moves across New Zealand, followed by a southwest flow. Looking at the weather to midnight tomorrow, Northland, Auckland and Coromandel. Isolated showers turning to rain for a time tonight and tomorrow evening, possibly heavy and thundery. Waikato to Taranaki, also Bay of Plenty and the Central High Country. Rain developing this afternoon or evening, heavy at times, easing to isolated showers early tomorrow. Gisborne and Hawke's Bay, mostly cloudy, rain for a time tomorrow morning, then fine weather. From Whanganui to Wellington, also Wairarapa and Marlborough, rain developing today, easing to isolated isolated showers early tomorrow. Gale northerlies in exposed places today. Nelson to Westland, rain possibly heavy and thundery, easing to showers tomorrow. Gale northerlies in exposed places today. Canterbury, periods of rain, clearing to fine tomorrow afternoon. Gale northwesterlies in exposed places today. Otago, Southland and Fiordland, rain developing this afternoon, turning to showers tomorrow. And Chatham Islands, mostly cloudy, rain for a time tomorrow. Now the outlook for the following 3 days. For the North Island, Sunday, a few showers in the west and north. Showers developing in the south later, mainly fine in the east. Monday, isolated showers, clearing to mainly fine in the afternoon, but in the evening for Auckland and Northland. Tuesday, mainly fine, showers developing in Coromandel, Auckland and Northland from the afternoon. For the South Island, Sunday, showers in the west and south, mainly fine elsewhere, but showers spreading up the east coast later. Monday, mainly fine, except for a few showers in Fiordland and Southland, also Buller and Nelson. And Tuesday, mostly cloudy with showers in Fiordland, Southland and Clutha, fine elsewhere. At the Chathams, a few showers turning to rain for a time overnight, Sunday into Monday. Northwesterlies turning southwesterly late Sunday and becoming strong early Monday. The time is 25 minutes to one.
1: Thank you very much, Evie. And you're with a midday report, Te Pūrongo o Te Pōtūtanga. It's time now for the rural news with Penny Miles. Tēnā koe, Penny.
9: Kia ora too.
1: And New Zealand king salmon has a new way to cope with warming seas. Could you tell me about this thing called a well boat?
9: The company's first fish transporter has arrived in Picton after its long voyage from Norway. Fish deaths have been an issue for the company in recent years, but this vessel allows for salmon to be moved to deeper, cooler waters. Chief Executive Carl Carrington says it's also installed two new pilot pens at its open ocean farm called Blue Endeavour.
10: It's actually 7 km off Cape Lambert, so it's not really quite in Cook Strait. It's kind of out of Marlborough Sounds. So they're in place now. And then just 2 days after that, we had the well boat, the Ronja King, finally arrived in Picton. So that's absolutely transformational for us.
9: The 57-metre vessel is on long-term lease from a Norwegian company and is forecast to boost annual harvest volumes. It could help generate an additional $60 million or add around 25% to King Salmon's annual revenue once the Blue Endeavour site's up and running. Carl Carrington says onboard technology maintains optimal conditions for the fish.
10: Wellboat literally sucks them up out of one farm, puts them into these huge aquariums, so to speak, on the boat, and literally transports them to the next farm.
9: And it should also deliver spin-offs for the Top of the South through servicing, local berthing and wider maritime support.
1: Yes, and I hear that demand for red meat, especially beef, shows no signs of slowing down, driving eye-watering and, I guess, mouth-watering as well. Prices at the yards.
9: Yeah, too. Prices are very, very good. The wiener, fare and calf sales are wrapping up and it's now in-calf cows and heifers securing record-breaking prices. Agri HQ's Suze Bremner says the fielding sale yards in particular have seen a large number of cattle through.
11: Both Fielding and Temuka sold in-calf cows and heifers over the past few days, and most of those were traditional lines to mainly Angus bulls. Both yards averaged around $2,200 per head for the mixed-age cows, while at Fielding there was one vendor who offered up 370 top-quality R3 Angus heifers, and they'd gone to an Angus bull, and they averaged $2,800 per head.
9: Suze Bremner says Fielding also had an impressive line of 950 R3 steers, weighing 550 to 770 kilograms, while the yarding averaged around $3,000 per head at just over $5 per kilo.
11: It's just a continuation of what we've seen throughout the whole season. And if it hadn't been for fuel prices, I really do wonder where they would have ended up, to be honest. We're still seeing strong overseas demand and on the back of a low supply that we're offering up here. So it's the perfect storm if it wasn't for the fuel prices.
9: Yeah, absolutely. Meanwhile, Suze Bremner says the store lamb supply's been low in the South Island and higher in the north. Sales in the south have been averaging $173 to $189 per head, just pipping the North Island figures at $174 to $182.
1: And Australian grain farmers are lobbying for stronger poisons to manage a mouse plague in Western Australia.
9: Yeah, sounds pretty hideous, doesn't it? One farmer's reporting 200 to 300 mice per hectare in Murrawa, northeast of Perth, stretching across the region's grain paddocks. Grain Producers Australia is seeking a permit from the Australian Pesticides and Veterinary Medicines Authority to apply double-strength zinc phosphide bait. And the Pesticides Authority is assessing the bait application. And lastly, two florists around the country here are gearing up for Mother's Day. Renee Aykroyd of Timaru's Botanical Nest Florists says traditional blooms are proving especially popular.
12: A lot of people are still into those blush pink tones. Autumn tones are really popular. Most people are in that traditional round. So that's your roses, your chrysanthemums, your lilies, your tweedias. I'll sleep when we're finished.
9: That's Renee Aykroyd, and two, that's your rural news for today.
1: Thank you very much, Penny. We are a week into May now, which means it's Te Marama Puoro o Aotearoa New Zealand Music Month, and it's a celebration of local sounds when we celebrate Aotearoa's music legacy and the latest exciting artists. Aucklanders in particular can expect some exceptional performances right in the CBD with Mighty. At Mighty, just a handful of people can experience a live, acoustic and intimate performance with some of our best musicians, all for free. Jamie Newman is organising the event and joins me now. Tenakwe, Jamie, thank you very much for your time. Paint us a picture here. What's Mighty all about and what can people experience if they come along?
13: Tenakwe, too. How are you?
1: Very, very well.
13: Good, excellent. So Mighty is a celebration of New Zealand music. It's a part of Auckland Live's programming for New Zealand Music Month. And what it is, it's basically a 10-foot shipping container that we've put in the middle of Te Komititanga, at the bottom of Queen Street. And we've clad it to make it look like a small little building, like a little cinema. And then on the inside, we've draped it with red velvet curtains. We've got a rug on the ground and a standing lamp. And we have performers perform one song totally acoustically to an audience of about 8 people.
1: Well, it does sound intimate. How did you come up with the idea?
13: It's similar to an idea that we saw for the Auckland Arts Festival a little while ago called Tiny Town, which is a really cute little idea done by some very clever people where they sort of had performances inside a 10-foot shipping container of a whole different variety of things. And we thought that we'd sort of take that idea and just make it totally acoustic and then sort of add the idea of really building around it with, making it look like a cute little building, which kind of adds to the appeal.
1: So there's no microphones at all, no PA, no sound speakers?
13: No, correct, yeah. So we put a red carpet out the front, people line up, 8 people come in, they listen to one song totally acoustically, and then they leave and the next 8 people come in. And the other cool thing we do is we've got we announced the lineup. We've got a lineup of 42 incredible artists, but we don't announce when they're performing. So it's a bit of a potluck, and you don't really know who you're going to get when you walk in.
1: Roulette almost, right? It's
13: roulette, correct. Yeah, more so than a potluck, a roulette.
1: Was it a hard pitch to get those artists in the room?
13: Not really. We did it last year and it was really successful, and a lot of the artists had sort of heard about it and decided that they'd be keen to give it a crack. But yeah, we've got some great artists. We've got like Don McGlashan, Liz from the Beths, Red Fountain, John Toogood, Geneva AM, Foley, There's a Tuesday, Tyran, Page, Lips, Great South, and even Push Push, who are reforming after many years.
1: Oh, wow. I guess for some artists, it may be easier in a way to play those big stages with lights and microphones, right, rather than just, you know, you and them in a small room in front of a dozen people, right?
13: Totally. It's very intimate, but very enjoyable by all accounts. All of the songwriters have been very complimentary about the experience, and they've really enjoyed it.
1: I have here in my notes that there's something going on at the train station as well. Could you tell me about that?
13: Yeah, correct. So Mighty itself, it's completely free, you just come down to Te Komititanga and get involved. It's happening from 12 till 2 p.m. weekdays, and then 10 a.m. till 4 p.m. on the weekend days. And so that's if you want to come and see the music itself. But then in the evening, so from 6 till 11 p.m., we project, we've done projection mapping on the Waitemata train station of some of the artists that are performing lyrics. So you can come down and see projection mapping of artists' lyrics on the Waitemata train station at night.
1: Yes, and also in Auckland, you are celebrating 10 years of Mourning People. Can you tell me about that?
13: Correct, yes. So another kind of slightly oddball idea. So I also run Mourning People, which is effectively mourning dance parties. So typically we hire nightclubs midweek from 6:30 till 8. People come along and have a dance to DJs. We serve, it's alcohol free, so we serve coffee, fruit and non-alcoholic drinks. And people come along, have a party and then head off to work. So we've been doing that around the country for 10 years, and we're celebrating 10 years of dancing in the morning. And we've got a 10th anniversary happening at the Auckland Town Hall, which features Tiki Tane doing a DJ set, which is very exciting.
1: It's better than the gym, Jamie.
13: Better than the gym, correct, yeah, and a heck of a lot more fun.
1: And I hear that you've also expanded overseas, babes.
13: Yeah, we've made inroads into Sydney. So we run the events regularly in Auckland, and we've also got parties that happen in Christchurch and sometimes Wellington, and we've also done them in other areas like New Plymouth and Tauranga as well. And we've just done, recently started in Sydney with a couple of parties.
1: And where can I find more out about Mighty?
13: Yeah, Mighty. Well, again, it's supported by Auckland Live and Auckland Council Events. So the best way is just to head to the Auckland Live website for more information. You can also find more information about the Mourning People event on the Auckland Live website too.
1: Jamie Newman, thank you very much for your time. It's 14 minutes to one. Sir David Attenborough, the world's most renowned natural history broadcaster, says he's been completely overwhelmed by birthday greetings for his 100th birthday today. In a recorded message, he says he had hoped to celebrate his centenary quietly, but realised that wasn't going to happen. He's thanked well wishes and most sincerely ahead of a live event at the Royal Albert Hall in London later today. It will include music, stories and reflections from well-known stars. The BBC's David Silito reports.
14: There are some 80,000 of them here.
15: Sir David Attenborough.
14: I'm flying.
15: Over the last 72 years, he has been a unique witness to the natural world. And on the eve of his 100th birthday, he's marked this landmark moment.
16: They have to warm up in the early morning sun.
15: With a short audio message that begins.
17: I had rather thought that I would celebrate my 100th birthday quietly, but it seems that many of you have had other ideas.
15: They have. This rehearsals for a televised gala celebration of his life, to be held at the Royal Albert Hall.
18: Sir David's reached 100 years.
15: And around the country, here on the beach at Felixstowe, it's a moment to say thank you to someone who's inspired generation after generation.
19: I like the work he does. It's inspired me by it, so I want to do it. So when I grow up, I'm going to follow his.
15: From the composer behind some of his most famous moments. And the iguana scene.
20: The thing that every Hollywood director is envious of, because it's basically the greatest car chase never filmed.
21: A near miraculous escape.
15: Now, you're at the very apex of Hollywood. How does your work with Sir David rank amongst that?
20: You know, you can do movies that tell great stories, and are enjoyed by millions of people. But none of it is as important as working for David Attenborough, because that is really about the existence of our planet.
15: To friends and fellow TV travellers.
0: I think David's appeal is that he's curious, he's careful, he's thorough, he has a marvellous way of communicating with people, and always has done. And the fact that he's been broadcasting for sort of 60 or 70 years without ever lowering the standards of the work he does is truly remarkable.
3: What if you close your eyes?
15: It was never going to be a quiet birthday, as he acknowledged today.
17: I would like to thank you all most sincerely for your kind messages and wish those of you who have planned your own local events have a very happy day.
22: You display into almost anything, including me.
15: No one has done more to show us the diversity and splendour of the natural world. This, a moment to say thank you.
1: Happy birthday, indeed, Sir David Attenborough. It's time now to turn to what else is happening around the world. The World Health Organization says five of the suspected eight cases of hantavirus linked to a deadly cruise ship outbreak have now been confirmed. The Director General says more cases may emerge.
23: Given the incubation period of the Andes virus, which can be up to 6 weeks, it's possible that more cases may be reported. While this is a serious incident, WHO assesses the public health risk as low.
1: The WHO says it's not a pandemic in the making, and the New Zealand Health Ministry says it's working with the organisation to monitor it. A New Zealander was one of 30 passengers who left the cruise ship 2 weeks ago. The Russian Foreign Ministry has summoned the Armenian ambassador over what it described as terrorist threats against Russia, voiced by Ukrainian President Volodymyr Zelensky during a visit to Armenia. The ministry says there's justified indignation in Moscow over Mr. Zelensky's outrageous behaviour and the absence of Armenian criticism. The US Secretary of State Marco Rubio has met Pope Leo for talks at the Vatican. The pontiff, the first American head of the Catholic Church, has been subject to a series of scathing public attacks by the president, Donald Trump. A US official says the talks had been friendly and constructive. Police in Australia say three women linked to jihadist group Islamic State have been arrested as they arrived back home last night. The three Australian citizens have spent years in a Syrian detention camp and returned to Australia accompanied by several of their children. Stephen Nutt is from the Australian Federal Police and he detailed the charges for one of the women.
24: Crimes against humanity, enslavement. Crimes against humanity, possess a slave. Crimes against humanity, use a slave. Crimes against humanity, engage in slave trading. These offences each carry a maximum penalty of 25 years imprisonment.
1: And the head of football's world governing body has promised a treat for anyone who pays massively over the odds for World Cup tickets, and he's again sought to defend their pricing. The cost has been the subject of significant criticism, with some tickets listed on FIFA's resale site for more than $3 million. FIFA's president Gianni Infantino has joked that if anyone pays that much, he would make a personal delivery to them.
25: If some people put on a secondary, on a resale market, some tickets for the final at $2 million, number one, it doesn't mean that the tickets cost $2 million. Number two, it doesn't mean that somebody will buy these tickets. Actually, if somebody buys a ticket for the final $2 million, I will personally bring him a hot dog and a Coke to make sure that he has a great experience.
1: Gianni Infantino there. Ko tēnei te wā mo te pūrongo hā kinakina. Let's stick with sport, and sport reporter Bridget Tunnicliffe is here. Happy Friday, Bridget.
26: And to you.
1: Tell me what's happening at the French Open, because I hear that tennis players have threatened to boycott the tournament. Is it all about the prize money?
2: Well, they say it's also about the fact that they don't feel respected. But just let's put this in context, because the winners of the 2026 French Open men's and women's singles titles will each receive $5.5 million New Zealand in prize money. So they're getting massive money. But their argument is that they're not getting a fair share of tournament revenue. So, for example, they're saying that they're likely to receive around 15% of tournament revenue, well short of the 22% they have demanded. Men's world number one, Yannick Sinner, says the top 10 ranked men and women wrote a letter to the Grand Slam organisers last year asking for a bigger share of revenue. But Sinner says they feel that French Open organisers are not acknowledging how much money the players are generating for them.
4: It's more about respect, you know. It's because I think we give much more than what we are getting back, and it's not only for the top players, it's for all of us players. And you know, the top 10 men, top 10 women, we wrote a letter, and it's not nice that after 1 year we are not even close to a conclusion. Then of course we talk about money, but you know, the most important is respect, and we just don't feel it.
2: So the French Open starts on the 25th of May. It would be quite a huge thing if these top players boycott it. So it'll be interesting to see if French Open organisers hold the line.
1: Yes, indeed. And the official 2026 FIFA World Cup song, it's out, or at least part of it is.
2: Yeah, Colombian pop star Shakira has unveiled a teaser of the official song on her Instagram account. The song also features Nigerian singer Burna Boy. So Shakira is among the world's best-selling musicians. The video on her Instagram post is set at Rio de Janeiro's Maracana Stadium. And the track will officially be launched on the 14th of May, but here's a snippet.

0: not bad. High energy, Latino flavor. It's called, the song is called Die Die, and die is a common Italian interjection that means come on, go on, used in an encouraging way, and is interchangeable with the Spanish phrase dale, which is also in the chorus.
1: Yeah, my mind goes back to the last song she did. I'm not going to sing it for you, but the Waka Waka one.
0: That was the 2010 tournament in South Africa.
1: Yeah, there you go. And in other news as well, there's a slogan on a T-shirt has caused some outrage at the IndyCars.
0: Yeah, I think some marketing executives just weren't really thinking when they were designing this T-shirt. So they've quickly withdrawn it from its online store after some fans objected to the language. It was designed to coincide with the Freedom 250 race in Washington in August. The Washington Grand Prix intended to mark the 250th anniversary of US independence. Drivers will zoom past prominent Washington landmarks, including the Lincoln Memorial. So the T-shirt sported an image of Abraham Lincoln wearing a motor racing helmet with One Nation written above and One Race below. So obviously a play on words, but some felt that could have been seen as a racist double entendre. So the IndyCar marketing department has quickly withdrawn it.
1: Ka pai. Thank you very much for your time. Bridget Tunnicliffe there with your sports news. Now, Jesse Mulligan is here to tell us what's coming up on Afternoons. Tēnā koe, Jesse.
2: Tēnā koe tū. Looking forward to joining you after 1 o'clock. We're taking a trip to the UK where the election is looking more exciting than usual. We'll have a bit of a rundown of what to watch for and likely results. If you're a fan of Artajar back in the day, I'm excited to announce that Betty Ann, lead singer, is with us around 20 past two today to share first look at her new music, debut solo album from her. And if you've ever considered moving to Australia, does the country stack up? Is it all that's promised? We'll take a look at whether the hype lives up, or whether the reality lives up to the hype.
1: Thank you very much.
2: Thank you,
1: Jesse. That's Midday Report. Te Pūrongo o Te Pōtutanga for today, Friday. Thank you again for listening. Well, today we heard from Met Service with the latest as wild weather lashes parts of the country. Heavy rain, wind gusts of up to 140 kilometres per hour are forecast. Police too have just said that they are aware of a water rescue in the Buller District on the west coast. Initial reports are that a vehicle has come to rest in a river this morning. So hunker down if you are seeing that heavy rain. Also today we heard from the Opportunity Party, which is calling for a tax reset. Party leader Kule Wong joined me to talk through the details. And New Zealand Music Month is now in full swing. So we heard from the organiser of a very special and intimate music event here in Auckland. You can listen back to all our interviews at rnz.co.nz/midday report. Until Monday, from me and the team, ka kite, stay safe this weekend.
3: RNZ News at 1 o'clock. Good afternoon. Ahi ahi marie, I'm Evie Ashton. Heavy rain and strong winds are set to batter most of the South Island and parts of the North Island this afternoon. A number of orange heavy rain and strong wind warnings are in place. Met Service meteorologist Matapelo Makabudlane has told Midday Report parts of the Tasman and Nelson regions have recorded up to 300 millimetres of rain over 24 to 36 hours. She says there's also a risk of thunderstorms on the South Island this afternoon. The Transport Agency says heavy rain is causing flooding on State Highway 7 between Reefton and Springs Junction in the South Island. The NZTA says people should adjust their speed on slippery roads and avoid travelling through floodwater. The agency is also urging people to take extra care on State Highway 6 between Makarora in Otago and Haast on the coast. And the heavy rain and forecast strong winds have forced the cancellation of some overnight convoys at Awakino Gorge on State Highway 3. The road, which had been closed for weeks because of a massive slip, opened for convoys last weekend. The Transport Agency says this evening's first convoys in each direction will still go ahead, but others overnight and in the morning have been cancelled. A geotech assessment will be made at first light to see whether convoys can resume by late morning. Surging demand for launch vehicles has helped the New Zealand-founded company Rocket Lab post record first-quarter revenue of $200 million. During those 3 months, the company signed a record 31 contracts. Earlier this year, it signed a US $190 million contract with the US Department of Defense for a series of hypersonic test flights using its HASTE suborbital vehicle. Rocket Lab's chief executive, Sir Peter Beck, spoke to an investor briefing.
4: HASTE strength has helped us to position us in the center of America's defense architecture for the next big wave of spending. We're already ingrained with spacecraft components and full satellite builds, and when you add HASTE hypersonic rockets to test missile tracking and defense, that's almost the entire spectrum of capabilities covered by Golden Dome.
3: The company says it now has more than 70 contracted missions, with its backlog valued at US $2.2 billion. Meta says it's taken parent feedback on board to expand restrictions on young people's social media accounts. The new features for teen accounts on Instagram, Facebook and Messenger come as governments explore banning social media for under 16-year-olds and lawsuits mount. Spokesperson Mia Garlick says the latest features include a 13-plus content rating and more parental control. She says the moves are based on feedback from parents, safety experts and young people. This week, Meta attempted to overturn a landmark US verdict, finding it liable for designing platforms in a way that could be addictive to young people. Election results in Britain are being closely watched, with polls closing for parliamentary elections in Scotland and Wales and local elections in England. The BBC's Jack Fenwick reports.
5: These results are likely to be the clearest indication yet of a changing, fractured political system, with at least seven parties vying for power across parts of England, Scotland and Wales. In Scotland, the SNP hope for a pro-independence majority. In Wales, Plaid Cymru think they have a shot at being the largest party, replacing Labour for the first time since devolution. Reform are expecting to do well in both, and in many parts of England too. The Greens hope to take a significant number of seats in areas such as London, and the Liberal Democrats have their sights on gaining councils in the shires of southern England. But the two traditional juggernauts, Labour and the Conservatives, are braced for bruising losses.
3: And Fiji's cabinet has approved the country's new treaty with Australia, the Fufale Union. A statement from Fiji's government describes it as a treaty-level framework that will strengthen and formalise the two countries' long-standing partnership. This follows talks this week in Suva between Fiji's Prime Minister Sitiveni Rambuka and Australia's Foreign Minister Penny Wong, who said security would be a central pillar of the treaty. That's the news. Kuina ngā pitupitu kōrero. A short forecast is next.

0: favourites too. We have the Dame. Barry Adams is in with us for a pyjama party.
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0: Plus brilliant yellow face author Rebecca Kwong and my pet hate at the cinema loud crunchy popcorn eating. We speak to a top audience researcher on why audiences are getting worse.
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2: Now the forecast from Met Service to midnight Saturday. Northland, Auckland and Coromandel. Isolated showers turning to rain for a time tonight and tomorrow evening, possibly heavy and thundery. Waikato to Taranaki, also Bay of Plenty and the Central High Country. Rain developing this afternoon or evening, heavy at times, easing to isolated showers early tomorrow. Gisborne and Hawke's Bay, mostly cloudy. Rain for a time tomorrow morning, then fine weather. From Whanganui to Wellington, also Wairarapa and Marlborough. Rain developing today, easing to isolated showers early tomorrow. Gale northerlies in exposed places today. Nelson to Westland, rain, possibly heavy and thundery, easing to showers tomorrow. Gale northerlies in exposed places today. Canterbury, periods of rain, clearing to fine tomorrow afternoon. Gale northwesterlies in exposed places today. Otago, Southland and Fiordland, rain developing this afternoon, turning to showers tomorrow. And Chatham Islands, mostly cloudy, rain for a time tomorrow. The time is coming up to 6 minutes past one, and you're on Afternoons with Jessie Mulligan.

0: what a classic New Zealand song. Time Makes a Wine. The band is Ardija, and I'm really excited to have Betty Ann in with us for our New Zealand Live session. That will be about 20 past 2 today. And just to give you a little sneak preview, I reckon the song that she's playing, the title track Slow Burn, may be, and I don't like to play favourites, but I reckon it may be my favourite New Zealand Live song performance this year. So if you love music, and particularly love this style of music, have a listen at around 20 past 2 when we kick off New Zealand Live, our Friday tradition. Welcome along to Afternoons with Jesse Mulligan. We've got a soundbite for you in a moment. We're also going to head to the UK for a look at their elections underway. But Sir David Attenborough turns 100 years old today. It's significant enough, but in a world where we are, it often feels like we are short on hope, Sir David Attenborough means a lot to a lot of people. It's arguable that there's been no one more effective in the education of conservation internationally. We'd love to hear your memories of Sir David. If you have any, send us a text on 2101. Later this hour, you'll hear my conversation with journalist Jack Tame about New Zealanders moving to Australia. I spoke to him earlier this morning. I also asked him if he'd ever met Sir David. David Attenborough's 100th birthday today. Have you come across him in your career?
1: I have. It's actually my all-time career highlight. If I'm ever speaking to journalism students and, you know, trying to convince them to get into journalism at a time that our industry is facing all sorts of attacks and contracting left, right and centre, I always tell them the story as the ultimate brag. I was in Antarctica. I was staying at Scott Base doing a series of stories. I went out in the helicopter. Scott Base has access to a helicopter. And so I went out in the morning. I filmed at Cape Bird, the amazing penguin colony with the Adelie penguins, a couple of 100,000 penguins. You're lying down surrounded by happy feet. Then we went up the way and filmed in the McMurdo Dry Valleys, the biggest part of Antarctica without any ice coverage, just unbelievable Mars-like landscapes. Then we flew around, skirted around the base of Mount Erebus, landed back at Scott Base. Everyone was all a flutter. I said, "What's the deal?" They said, you're not going to believe who's come for dinner. I said, "Who?" Sir David Attenborough. Oh. Where is he? Oh, he's in the Scott Base bar. You kidding me? Okay. So, of course, I went down to the bar, and he was sort of holding court in the Scott Base bar, talking to everyone, and, everyone's hanging on his every word. He'd been there filming one of his documentaries, Ice or South or one of those. And, he was standing there, and I sort of went up, and he had a producer next to him, and I went up to him and I said, "I'm very sorry to interrupt. My name's Jack, and I'm from New Zealand, and, is there any possibility that he might consider doing an interview?" And he said, "I don't know, man, just ask him yourself." And I said, "Okay, Sir David, I'm really sorry." And he said, "Yep." He looked at me, and he said, "Okay, you want to do an interview, yes?" And he said, "I'll tell you what. Why don't we bring this bottle of wine?"
0: Oh,
1: and I said, "Okay." And so we walked down into the kind of Scott Base library lounge area, pulled up a couple of armchairs, bottle of red wine. I sat down with David Attenborough. Through the window, the sea ice was just breaking up, and so these whales were breaching up through the ice, going poof, blowing through their blowholes every couple of minutes. And I'm sitting there thinking, what am I going to ask David Attenborough? So, of course, I immediately went to something like, "Is there a God?" Talk to me about, what have you learnt about our species as much as everything else.
0: Didn't get your 10 hours of prep.
1: Didn't get my 10 hours of prep, and very much an interview that I approached for asking questions rather than seeking answers,
0: I love the story from Jack Tame about Sir David Attenborough, and if it sparks any memories for you, send me a text on 2101. Well, in England, voting has closed in one of the largest council elections in years. There are around 5,000 council seats up for grabs and over 25,000 people contesting them. Meanwhile, there are also parliamentary elections in Scotland and Wales. Council election, you think, what's the big deal? Well, the thing that makes this election significant is it's the first real test of the so-called Green Wave alongside the rise of Reform UK. Now, bad results will put more pressure on Prime Minister Keir Starmer's Labour government, which has seen a significant decline in popularity of late. Results are trickling in. So far, Reform have picked up 75 seats. Labour 10, Lib Dems 12, Greens 6, and Conservatives 5. I'm joined now by Marcus Ganley, who's been following the action. Marcus is a public law specialist with firm Franks Ogilvie, but was previously a ministerial advisor to the Clark government and held senior roles in Australian federal politics. Marcus, hello.
2: G'day, Jesse. How are you?
0: Good, thank you. From your point of view, how significant is this election?
2: Well, one of the really interesting things about council elections in the UK is that they're much more strongly correlated to the national level and political mood than they are in New Zealand. So, for example, in New Zealand, we can say, oh, in the last council elections, you know, former Labour Minister Andrew Little won Wellington and Meralty, probably tells us something good for Labour and Wellington, but it's quite loose. Whereas in the UK, there's a really strong tradition of these local elections being both an opportunity for voters to send a message, because they're contested. Almost all the candidates are a Labour, Conservative, Reform, Liberal Democrat, Green candidate. They're not running as independents who people sort of know might be close to a party. They're running directly as branded by that party. And there's just a long tradition of these elections being seen as a way to send a message.
0: Yeah, maybe makes me think more of the US midterms than New Zealand local body elections in that way. A bit of a temperature check in between general elections. Can you explain to our listeners where Reform and the Greens sit on the political spectrum?
2: Yeah, so Reform's a party led by Nigel Farage, who many of your listeners will be aware of. It emerged out of the Brexit Party. And I guess it positions itself on, it would, you know, be the populist right. You know, they were anti-EU. Now they're very anti-woke. They cut red tape, get government out of your life. That's really their positioning. So I guess you'd say on the right, on the populist right. And the Greens are really targeting the left of the Labor Party, space to the left there. And we've seen the Greens pick up by-election just a few weeks ago in Manchester, the Gorton and Denton by-election. They picked up what had previously been a very safe Labour seat, and the Greens won that, with Reform coming second.
0: Are the Greens in the UK, as they are here, I think it's fair to say, about more than just environmental politics and right across the kind of social justice aspect of policy as well?
2: Yeah, exactly right, Jesse. And under their new leader, Zach Polansky, who's very popular at the moment, according to polling, they're really making a pitch into that space, into the broader sort of political left space.
0: So what are we interested in looking at going into the counting of votes has started, not in those parliamentary elections, but certainly in the council ones. What are we watching for?
2: Well, it's really interesting to see whether quite how much Reform wins. One of the things, one of the interesting dynamics about a UK election is often it's the north of the country that comes in first. So, and we're already seeing that. So places like Hartlepool, which is traditionally very safe Labour area, the council there has been won by Reform on the latest figures I'm seeing. We're seeing places like I've seen Salford, just west of Manchester, Reform is doing very well. So it tells us both that Reform is performing in the way the opinion polls suggest they would, because there's always a question. You poll well, is it going to translate into votes? There's also a geographical question. Now, the green wave that people are talking about, we shouldn't expect to see that until a bit later in the day, our time, because the Greens are most likely to have their big wins in London, places like Camden. There's a real chance that the Greens are going to take control of some of these councils, and that will be... that will play into another narrative that you mentioned off the top, what this means for the Starmer government and for Keir Starmer personally.
0: Yeah, I'll get to that in a moment. From an outsider's perspective, it seems like a rejection of the mainstream from the UK voters. Is that fair to say?
2: That's definitely what it looks like. I mean, a lot of the conversation is around the poor polling of Labour, but boy, the Conservatives aren't even part of the conversation we've been having so far. And they've been the most successful party in UK politics. Some people say the most successful political operation in the world by number of elections they've won. And this is the first time we're mentioning them in this conversation.
0: Right, and that's still a sort of hangover from the previous general election. That was a Was it the last one that was a bit of a Labour landslide and the Conservatives were really quite decimated? They obviously haven't recovered or rebuilt their reputational base yet.
2: No, and the growth of reform is, you know, is more at their expense. I mean, people keep talking about it against Labour because Labour's the government, so it's an obvious place to focus. But really, you know, the reform poll only at 28%, most of that vote's coming from the Tories who are, you know, in the teens.
0: Okay, well, where does Keir Starmer fit in? Because people will have worked out now, no matter what happens in these elections, these council elections, I mean, Wales and Scotland aside, it's not going to affect the makeup of the UK Parliament. So why does Keir Starmer care, the Prime Minister?
2: Yeah, and that's a good question. I mean, he was elected in 2024, five-year term, nice big majority, not quite Tony Blair level, you know, majority, but very strong majority. And by all accounts, he should be in office for another 3 years comfortably. But even coming into this election, he was under a lot of pressure. His popularity wasn't high. There's been murmurings within his government. According to the front page of the Times today, one of his cabinet ministers has told him, this is it. It's time to start talking about when you're going to depart. This has been denied. But it's interesting that for the Times to be running that on the front page, clearly... this is not a vote of confidence in Keir Starmer. Now, does it mean he's going? I don't think we can draw that conclusion yet, but it certainly isn't going to help his standing within the party because he can't point to public popularity.
0: What's gone wrong for him?
2: Well, that's probably a much broader conversation, Jesse. I mean, there's a lot going on. You know, the UK has been suffering some really tough economic times. The Brexit hasn't delivered the kind of economic returns that the people arguing for it delivered. It's probably closer to what the people opposing it did. There's also been quite a few own goals.
0: Okay. So people are unhappy and that doesn't tend to go well for the incumbents. One thing, again, this is probably not a direct result of what goes on today, but if the mainstream parties can see that the Greens are resonating or the Reform Party are resonating, there must be a temptation to pinch a couple of their policies or at least pick up some of their rhetoric to try and stem the flow. Is the growth of the, I guess, radicals, not the word I'm looking for, but maybe the fringe parties... is that likely to have an effect on mainstream policy?
2: That's a big part of the debate in the UK at the moment. If you're following UK politics, the question that both Labour Party and Conservatives are facing and what they're debating internally is, what does that mean? Are you trying to pitch to the centre or are you trying to reclaim those votes that seem to have been captured by... you know, the Greens on your left, if you're Labor, or Reform on your right, and they don't seem to. There seems to be quite a lot of division, particularly within the current government, around which direction they.

0: you're on Afternoons here on RNZ National, and I'm going to play you your soundbite now. I've got a clip from a TV show, and I'm going to challenge you to tell me what is the show.
1: I brought you things.
2: Regular angel of mercy, aren't you? So supportive. Keeping my secrets, taking me in. I have finally figured everything out, that's all. I was at that condo that night. And yes, I did have his gun. But you saw how drunk I was, and you still gave me a drink. Knowing I'd put the gun down to take it. It was you, Kristen.
0: Go on then. What is the show? You can text me on 2101 if you know the answer. Well, honeybees might technically be an introduced species, but despite that, we think it's fair to say we generally see them as a good thing. That's a common theme today because Nicola Tookie is talking about royal spoonbills, another introduced or at least immigrant species that no one seems to complain too much about. Well, honeybees are the engine of our world, leading honey industry, of course, and they play a vital role pollinating crops like kiwi fruit, apples and clover. In fact, their contribution is valued at over $5 billion to New Zealand annually. But according to new research from the University of Auckland, they might also be playing a role in the destruction of our native trees. To tell us more, I'm joined by a senior scientist at New Zealand Institute for Bioeconomy Science, Sir David Patmore. Hi, David.
3: Good afternoon, Jesse. And just a quick clarification there, I'm no longer at Bioeconomy Science Institute, in case they ask, I give you a call.
0: Thank you. Did I just say Sir David, by the way?
3: You did. Yeah. I was like, this is great.
0: I've got Sir David Attenborough on my mind. Okay, so I've completely bungled your introduction. Did I at least pronounce your surname right?
3: You did. That was brilliant.
0: Okay. Yeah. What's going on with these honeybees and our native trees?
3: Yeah, so I guess the fascinating thing about honeybees is we know that they collect pollen from flowers and nectar as well, and by doing so they then move pollen around from flower to flower and pollinate the flowers. But they also do seem to have a habit of picking up other things that kind of look like pollen. And so with the disease myrtle rust, which is a disease that first found in New Zealand in 2017, it affects a lot of our native plants like rata, futakawa, swamp myrtle, and things like that. The myrtle rust, when it sort of starts to produce these spores that then are the main means of dispersal, those spores are really bright yellow, and they're little tiny grains that are very superficially, to our eyes, they look similar to pollen. And I've sort of wondered for a while about some of these fungal spores, especially rust spores. If you've seen oxalis plants in your garden, there's little ones that kind of look like clovers, but then they've got little bulbs and they'll just take over a patch of garden. Sometimes those will get affected by oxalis rust and the whole bed will just go bright yellow. And I've often wondered what would honeybees think of when they encountered that. And so when myrtle rust was first found in New Zealand and when it was found in Australia a few years before that, we were starting to think along those lines of would honeybees interact with the rust spores like they do with pollen? Mm. And it turns out they do.
0: Which is bad news.
3: Yeah, so I guess it's probably more bad news in the early stages of an invasion or arrival of that myrtle rust. And so we're quite a few years on now, but as is the way of science, it takes quite a while for this research to get out there. So I think definitely the early stages of the arrival of myrtle rust to New Zealand, my concern was really to say that we need to understand what honeybees are doing with the rust, because if they are collecting rust and if it can survive and if it can move it, then that's something we need to consider in terms of understanding what areas of a country might be susceptible to the rust. And that was also built on observations from colleagues of mine in Australia who had seen them collecting rust spores in you know, quite large quantities. So we started off doing this research in Australia. We looked at, we put hives in areas where myrtle rust was sort of big outbreaks in some of the different crop species, or not crop, sorry, native forest species. And sure enough, we could find myrtle rust spores on the bees. We could find it in the hives. It wasn't in a huge amount, but it was certainly there. We then did a follow-up study where we tried to see how long it would last in a hive. Our study would only had a maximum of 9 days, but 9 days after we had put the rust spores in the hive, it was still alive. So that was really important

0: information, because initially there was a lot of, I guess, commentary that, even if honeybees came in contact with rust spores, it's not going to survive in the hive. And that just simply wasn't true from what we were finding. And so when you're thinking about rust first arriving in the country, and it first arrived in Northland and affected swamp Māori, and swamp Māori is in the same genus as some of the species that were being really badly affected in Australia. And the concern there was if you're getting these spores, bright yellow spores, all over an infected tree, the bees go to that tree, picking it up. What if they then went to an uninfected tree? And at the same time as myrtle rust was found, that tree species was in flower. That was the flowering season. So that was my sort of initial concern, and that's sort of how we started the research.
1: Yeah, so I guess good news and bad news here, right? Bad news is it's being spread by these bees. Good news is now that you understand that, it might give you some better tools in helping to stop the spread of myrtle rust.
0: For sure. And I think, as an ecologist, I find it fascinating. I just think it's really neat that, this rust is getting spread in the same way that pollen grains are for the honeybees. You know, does it potentially look just the same? And so that's where the next part of our study came in, to say, well, is there a deeper biological reason for them to be collecting it? Is it not that they're just getting tricked, but could they actually benefit nutritionally from that? And that was important for us to understand, because if a honeybee randomly collects some myrtle rust spores, brings it back to the hive, but it doesn't really help, potentially there's not going to be a big signal for that colony to keep on gathering it. Mm-hmm. But if that myrtle rust spore is actually important food, they could gather it in really large quantities. And then if you're moving that hive from one site to another, you're sort of taking this hive that's got packed full of myrtle rust spores. And if you're moving it to a site that doesn't have myrtle rust currently, potentially that could spread it.
1: When you say they collected, are they intentionally, or is, I guess intentionally as any insect does anything, but or is it just rubbing off, sticking to their, I'm sure it's not called fur, but that's how I imagine it.
0: The hair, yes. I mean, I think there will definitely be incidental, but the thing about honeybees is that they do collect it deliberately, just like pollen. So we've definitely seen it in Australia. A former colleague of mine, late colleague of mine, saw it also in Auckland at UniTech campus, where the bees will be foraging, so they're actually collecting the rust spores and then packing them into their back legs, into the pollen baskets like they do with pollen, and then flying off back to the colony with bright orange pollen baskets that are actually full of myrtle rust spores.
1: Okay, so you're going to find out whether this is actually beneficial to them or not, and if it isn't, perhaps hope that they stop collecting it so assiduously. How dangerous is myrtle rust to our natives?
0: So it's still, it sounds funny since we found it in 2017, but I would say it's still early days. Certainly the experience in Australia was it took 6 to 7 years before they really started to see some of their forest species collapsing. We know that Rama, Lophomyrtus bilata, is seriously affected by myrtle rust, and we could be seeing the local extinction of that species from the forest areas where they exist. Other species that we were initially concerned about, like Pohutukawa, seem to be faring all right. That's still very much like a touch wood kind of situation, because, you know, we don't know what that long-term effect, because the myrtle rust often affects the new buds coming out, the new growth. And if you have just year after year, you get that new growth getting knocked back by myrtle rust, what does that mean in the long term for the tree? And certainly there are some related species to Pohutukawa, like some of the rata species, that seem to be more seriously affected. So we're still in that early stage of figuring out what would the long term consequences be. And I think the relevance of this research for today is that, over the next decade or so, we will most likely see waves of this disease, depending on climatic conditions. Like when the climate's really great for it, you might find a real big outbreak. And it's just something to keep in mind, that if you've got a big outbreak and you've bees in an area where there's lots of this, just to be aware that they could be then collecting that and packing it away into the hive. And we know that that survives for at least 9 days inside a hive environment. So, thinking about, well, if I'm moving into a new spot where there isn't a current outbreak, maybe there should be like a third place I move into, like in the middle of farmland that's away from native forest, for a couple of weeks, just to ensure that you're really minimizing the chances of contributing to the spread.
1: Thank you for getting us up to date on this. Good luck with your further research, and we hope there's some good news on the way. Thank you, David.
0: Awesome. Thank you. Bye.
1: It's Dr. David Patmore with this new discovery that honeybees are spreading myrtle rust. Bad news for our natives. 1:30 and time for the headlines.
2: Kia ora, Jesse. I'm Evie Ashton. Firefighters have been called to a vehicle that's rolled into a river near Ikamatua on the west coast. They were alerted shortly after 10:30. Heavy rain has been falling on the coast and is moving towards the North Island. The University of Auckland's online learning system has been hit by a global cybersecurity breach. And polls have closed in elections across England, Scotland and Wales that are being seen as the biggest test for political parties in Britain since the Labour government took power. Those are the headlines on RNZ National. Our next news and weather's at 2.
3: Our official broadcasting watchdog has itself said for ages that it's decades out of date and needs reform. This week our media minister said he's going to reform it out of existence.
4: Why don't we just rely on the self-regulation that works fine for print journalism and set the sector free?
3: Well, that made the day for the BSA's enemies and fans of free speech, but will a free-for-all follow on the air? We look at that on Media Watch after 9 on Sunday morning with Jim Mora, and again after the 10 p.m. news this Sunday on RNZ National.
1: Hi Jesse, I've got fond memories of meeting Sir David Attenborough quite by chance while holidaying in Borneo in 2011. Like Jack Tame, I was utterly charmed. This is an email we just got on the occasion of Sir David's 100th birthday. We were trekking through the jungle to a famous cave known for bats and the swallows who produced the nests made into soup. After a 3-hour walk, we rounded a corner to see a man seated on a camp chair with a woman sitting on a mat at his feet. We later found out she was singing traditional love songs to entertain him while the crew were setting up filming inside the cave. Anyway, Sir David was instantly recognisable in his blue shirt and khaki pants. So once we got over our initial shock, we shyly approached. My heart was pounding, having been a fan since I was a small child watching Life on Earth. Upon hearing our Kiwi accents, he immediately asked about the Rena, which had run aground in the Bay of Plenty a day earlier. He also knew about how the All Blacks were faring in the World Cup. Sharp as a tack, with a twinkle in his eye, he invited us to watch some filming and also told us where we might be able to see a mother orangutan and her infant son. Our kids were absolutely enthralled by the encounter. It was a day I will never forget. The man is a true taonga and gift to the world. Happy birthday, Sir David. Beautifully put by Sam on email. It's 2:27. In the past year, approximately 73,000 New Zealanders have left, and over half of those have moved to Australia. Seems like almost every day there's another article about Kiwis moving abroad, usually across the Tasman, for better jobs and better money and a better lifestyle. But is that all really true? Well, TVNZ's Jack Tame is investigating that very question for a new show airing on Monday night. It's called You, Me and Aussie. Is with me in the Auckland studio to discuss. Hey, Jack.
5: Kia ora, Jesse. Good to see you. Thanks for having me.
1: What's your own relationship with Australia?
5: It's a very intimate relationship. I'm an Australian citizen. I am an Australian citizen.
1: Really?
5: I am a passport-carrying Australian citizen.
1: That's going to be great if you ever get cancer, and I'm sure you won't.
5: Heaven forbid.
1: But people are like, the health system's so much better. If anything ever happened, I'd move over there.
5: Parts of the health system are definitely better. It's actually one of the components we've looked at for this special, and we've spoken to New Zealanders who are in the process of moving over there for said healthcare, and you only actually need to be a resident in Australia in order to qualify for that healthcare. Yes, yeah. But I'm an Australian.
1: Very dark place for me to go, by the way.
5: I was going to say 30 seconds in.
1: Because my wife is also Australian, and she's often saying, look, if anything happens, heaven forbid, you know, she would head there straight away. So
5: interesting.
1: Did you, and we're jumping straight into it here, but did you find out that was true? That
5: the healthcare
1: you're better
5: component?
1: Off to be over there, yeah.
5: I mean, well, from a healthcare perspective, there are certainly a lot of upsides. So, yes, Australians or people in the Australian healthcare system have access to some drugs that are not funded in New Zealand, but there are some out-of-pocket costs that are more significant in Australia. Mm. And just as we have differences in New Zealand and kind of geographic differences in that some people experience different standards of healthcare depending on where you are in the country.
1: The old postcode lottery, yeah.
5: Exactly. I mean, there are some very remote parts of Australia in which healthcare isn't necessarily as good as it is in, you know, Central Sydney or Melbourne.
6: Okay.
5: Yeah.
6: So we'll head to Central Sydney, not to kind of like somewhere 400 miles.
5: Got to be resident though. So you've got that means you've got to afford housing, and housing in Australia much much more expensive than New Zealand. Both rent and housing costs, you know.
6: Is it the case that we only hear the good stuff, do you think, from the people who have moved over there and from the media who often have a bit of a grass is greener attitude?
5: I think the thing I have come to appreciate is that the benefits are very easy to put numbers on. So we can compare salaries, we can compare the cost of living, housing, retirement savings, all of that stuff, and we can put an exact number on it. But the stuff that is less easy to measure in economic terms is nonetheless very important. And I'm talking about connection, I'm talking about community, family, whenua. I was talking to a friend who's been in Melbourne for 15 years the other day and said, what's the biggest downside to being in Melbourne? He said, I earn probably $50,000 or $100,000 a year, more than I would if I were in New Zealand. Yeah. I'm going to retire with $500,000 or $1 million more than I would if I were in New Zealand. But he said, the thing I fantasize about is being able to take my kids down the road for a play date with their cousins. And they're never going to be able to do that. And there's a cost to that. It's not a cost that you can put a nice little number on and say, you know, this is the economic measure of this.
6: Yeah.
5: But it's nevertheless meaningful. And I think, I think that's the big thing. The downsides are less easy to put numbers on, but they are very important when you think about what makes a good life. And if the decision to move to Australia is a decision motivated by wanting to have a better life, yes, the money is absolutely an important part of that, but there are other things that make a good life as well.
6: Becomes quite a philosophical question, right?
5: And yeah.
6: If you were to begin by writing down all the things you want out of life, you probably begin with health and family and friends, and then maybe there's other stuff like, you know, proximity to nature and all that stuff. At the end of the day, though, in order to live without despair and stress, you need enough money to get by, I guess is why people look first at that income disparity.
5: Yeah, absolutely. And I think if you look at the stats for who is leaving New Zealand for Australia, as it always is, they tell you a couple of things. First of all, when we experience economic downturns, there is a predictable exodus to Australia. So especially if you look back over the last 25 years or so, you can lay New Zealand's unemployment rate over a graph that shows the number of people moving to Australia, and there is a very strong correlation. Today, unemployment in New Zealand is 5.3%. Australian unemployment is 4.3%. That's not to say you're guaranteed to get a job if you move to Australia, but certainly employment prospects there over the last few years have been better on average than in New Zealand. And I think a lot of young people in particular, and it's 18 to 35s who are the vast majority of those choosing to go to Australia, see themselves as being able to get ahead in a way that they don't necessarily see it in New Zealand. And one of the other interesting things that we've come across in this special is if you look at the surges over the last 30 or 40 years, and they really are surges of people going to Australia. So in the 2010s, it really kind of dropped back. The numbers dropped back when New Zealand's economy was arguably in a slightly stronger place. But, you know, there was a bit of a surge around the, you know, post-2008. There's obviously a big surge now. If you consider those surges and the number of New Zealanders now living in Australia, about 640,000, they've arguably reached a bit of a tipping point where there are more people who are moving now, not strictly for economic terms, but because their centre of gravity has moved to Australia, i.e. they actually have significant numbers of family members and friends who are living in Australia.
6: Which takes care of the whānau connection, peer group, social life sort of thing.
5: And perhaps makes it less likely they will return in the future.
6: Did you come across many people who regret the move?
5: Yes. Not many, but we have sought out people who moved and then came back, and we sought out people in Australia who were maybe a little more clear-eyed about the downsides and about the trade-offs than they had been perhaps in their early bullish days of living in Australia. And it's really interesting. There's some old T.S. Eliot quote somewhere about, you know, the more you travel, the more you see the world, the place you learn the most about is your home.
6: Uh-huh.
5: And I think one of the themes that came through for us was that people only really appreciated some of those more nebulous things, the connection, family, whenua, etc., once they had left and once they really started to yearn for New Zealand. But, yeah, I mean...
6: Match that with an Alain de Botton quote, actually, which is that no matter where you go, you are always stuck with yourself. Which I guess means if you're deeply unhappy about something that isn't going to be fixed by a better health system and higher income, then you're going to be screwed, aren't you?
5: He's always got some slightly sobering takes on things. Isn't he the same philosopher who said you're doomed to marry the wrong person? Not in my case.
6: That's a separate interview. Yeah. Separate interview, Jack.
5: One other thing, though, too, is that even though, I mean, we look at averages, you know, so you say, oh, yeah, you know, GDP per capita in Australia is higher, wages are higher, retirement savings are higher. I mean, obviously, Australia doesn't have a universal pension system. Mm. So only about 40% of Australians, or slightly more than 40% of Australians, actually get a government pension like you do in New Zealand. But also, we were really intrigued to find stories of New Zealanders who'd gone over there expecting the roads to be paved with gold, who found themselves in trouble very quickly. And there is a growing number of New Zealanders, for example, who are needing financial assistance over there. We spoke to one woman who runs a community centre in Australia, a New Zealand woman, who reckons that 80 to 90% of the people who come through her door at the moment are Kiwis. And some of them have gone over there thinking, oh, I'm going to be, you know, my family's told me to come over. I'm going to be parking up on the couch for a month. We're going to have a great time. We're going to find a job. Everything's going to be great. But then they find themselves in a domestic situation where actually you're 3 weeks deep. You've kind of overstayed your welcome. You're arguing with your family. Mm-hmm. The job prospects haven't worked out. You've run short on savings. You can't afford to get home. I mean, she says there is a growing number of New Zealanders who need grants in order to get back to New Zealand. So they're actually helping New Zealanders return in some cases. I mean, you know, it's just to say that there is no one story for everyone, I suppose.
6: Can I ask you about one extra element of it? Is racism a factor?
5: Yeah.
6: Racism plus, well, I guess narrow racism towards brown people, and a broader racism towards a bit of a kind of derogatory attitude towards New Zealanders as a whole.
5: I think if you were to, as in racism towards New Zealanders.
6: Both right. Really, yeah. If you were Māori heading to Australia, would you have perhaps a different experience in your day-to-day life wandering into stores and applying for accommodation than you might in New Zealand?
5: I might leave that to the to Māori in Australia who have experienced that. That's not something they necessarily reported to us. However, I should say many of them reported they felt that their economic prospects were far better than they were in New Zealand. Mm. And there are, off the top of my head, about 170,000 Māori, like one in six Māori live in Australia, which is extraordinary. But on the racism point, one of the threads that came through with us in distinguishing New Zealand and Australian cultures more generally was the difference in the sort of broad, and this is a very broad brush, but in the kind of broad history of Crown Indigenous rights and relationships, and people who felt that, for example, we spoke to one woman in the Northern Territory who'd been in the Northern Territory, who said she absolutely loved it. Then she went on the local Facebook page, and was just, her experience was that the people on the local Facebook page were saying extraordinary offensive things about the local Indigenous community, and she was just kind of
6: Shamelessly so, right?
5: Shamelessly, and she was just horrified and just thought, do I abhor these comments, but these aren't the kind of things I would necessarily expect to see in New Zealand. And it's a sort of cultural experience that she might not have anticipated before moving, but kind of only discovered once she was there, you know, had a home and decided to log into the Facebook page.
6: The show's called You, Me and Aussie. How can people watch it?
5: TVNZ1, 8:40 p.m. Monday night. TVNZ Plus as well.
6: Can I have a few minutes of Jack Tame-based questions?
5: Please.
6: I think you're a fantastic political interviewer. Really enjoy what you do on Q&A. How much prep goes into one of those interviews?
5: It depends who it is, but a lot. I don't know about you, but I always... Q&A is an hour-long show. Even with the commercials, we have an hour of interviewing time and time for stories. And when you are going into a 25-minute interview with a cabinet minister, it's natural to feel pretty nervous. And nothing will help to settle those nerves like knowing your material. as best as you possibly can. Yeah. And so I'm very fortunate we've got a small team, not dissimilar to your program, but we've got a small team who are very good at helping me prepare in the days ahead. But, you know, for a serious cabinet minister interview, I would probably do, off the top of my head, 8 or 10 hours of prep, if I could. I try and cram as much as I can. I try and learn as much about the portfolio as possible. I try and talk to people who have expertise in that area so that I can go in and understand as much as possible before I start the interview. Because once you're there sitting in the chair, you don't want to be reaching for a bit of information and not knowing where that information comes
6: from. Do your interview notes look a bit like one of those twister plot novels?
5: Where they say yes, with a string going from this. No, they're not like that. I mean, my strategy for interviewing, and I'm sure yours is similar, it sounds very basic. I always say this if I'm asked to speak to other journalists, is to listen. And it's actually a rare quality, and it's a very difficult quality if you're broadcasting to, you know, a couple of 100,000 people live, and you know that an error is going to be clipped up and shared on social media however many tens of thousands of times afterwards. Well, the natural human reaction to that is to immediately be thinking about where you're going to go next. So be thinking, right, I don't want to embarrass myself. I'm going to make sure I ask this next question. Then I'm going to have another question lined up after that, and then another question lined up after that, and then I'm going to throw to an ad break and I'm going to be safe. But the best interviewers, in my view, are able to get themselves to a point where, despite being in front of the cameras or microphones, despite being in a studio, they are able to be present as much as possible. They're able to listen to what their interviewee is saying. So they can note not only when an interviewee does answer a question and they're able to move on, but they can notice if they deftly avoid answering the question, and they can notice the tone and voice, a little pause, something like that. And if you're able to get yourself to a point where you are present and listening, regardless of the interview subject, I always think it's way better.
6: Yeah. The difference between your interviewing and my interviewing, not that either one is better, but 90% of the time I'm trying to support a person, helping them to tell their story and their version of the story to make them look good. And you're often trying to get to the real story behind what they're telling you. And another, I think, aspect of your style which stands out is you remain friendly and polite and non-confrontational even when you are confronting somebody. And that must be difficult because I presume that you have decided to take that approach, that this is not going to be CNN crossfire. You're not going to yell at them. You're not going to get mad at them. You're going to gently seek the truth. And how hard is it to gently seek the truth when someone is determined to make you be rude, to get to it?
5: I always think there's a difference between asking questions and seeking answers. It's a subtle distinction, but I see the role of a political interviewer, someone who is interviewing, you know, one of the most powerful policymakers in our country, as seeking answers rather than merely posing questions. And I would like to think that depending on the interview subject, I'm able to adjust my style so as to best seek the answers from that interviewee. And you know, I'll let other people make these judgments, but it's certainly my experience sitting in the chair that there are some politicians who are much more willing to engage on the substance and to answer the questions rather than simply pivot to talking points and the points that they're trying to get across. I always have a great deal of respect for politicians who are able to acknowledge the trade-offs that inevitably come in policy making, because they are trade-offs, regardless of your political views, and explain why they think their way is best. I mean, that is ultimately what policy making is about. And as an interviewer, I am trying to get to that tension and better understand it.
6: Why won't the Prime Minister come on your show?
5: You will have to ask him. I mean, he's obviously a busy man, and media access is certainly a privilege. I'm not at all confused I'm not at all confused about that. But it has been, I think, more than 17 months since the Prime Minister has come on the only publicly funded political interviewing show of its kind in New Zealand. It would be great to have him. We would welcome him any time.
6: Will he lead National into the election?
5: One of the funny things about being in my role is that it's really easy to confuse the interrogating nature of political interviewing with being a good prognosticator. Do you know, I am not someone who can, I love politics, obviously.
6: You're
5: I
6: not a hot take guy.
5: I just, only because my hot takes are wrong a lot of the time. And, you know, I remember doing a radio cross 2 days. In a previous life, I was a US correspondent for TVNZ. I remember doing a radio cross 2 days after Donald Trump announced his initial candidacy for president. Remember, he came down the escalator, did the whole thing. And it was a couple of days later, and he said, he talked about John McCain, the former US senator and presidential nominee. And he said, oh, you know, I prefer war heroes who weren't caught.
6: Yeah.
5: And I was asked by the interviewer at the time, is this the end of Donald Trump? And I said, absolutely, no doubt. There is no way on earth this guy is going to survive this scandal. And it was a humbling experience, but an important one. And it taught me that actually, as much as you might engage with politics, as much as you might find it fascinating, it doesn't necessarily make you a good prognosticator.
6: If it's any consolation, every single commentator I spoke to that year said there was no possible way.
5: Yeah.
6: And
5: I'd be interested, you should go back and ask them now, because I bet some of them have said, oh, you know, I always saw that Trump was coming. Yeah. He was always, you know.
6: Great to see you.
5: You too. Thank you very much.
6: Jack Tame, who we've covered all sorts of things, really, but he's here really to talk about his new show, airs Monday night, called You, Me and Aussie.
1: You're on Afternoons. Time to let you know the answer to the soundbite. We're going to go to Wellington, where Sue is waiting for us. Hi, Sue.
7: Hi, Jesse, okay?
1: Yeah, all good, thanks. What have you got planned for the weekend?
7: Oh, I don't know. I have to think I'll watch the weather forecast first, just to find out whether it's going to be an indoors or an outdoors.
1: Yeah, what is your favourite way to spend a lazy Sunday?
7: Oh, a lazy Sunday. Well, this Sunday is going to be quite special because it's Mother's Day, so I think I'm booked to be at the pictures with my daughter and granddaughter.
1: Oh, cool. Do you know what you're going to?
7: Yeah, we're going to see The Devil Wears Prada.
1: Perfect Mother's Day movie. Well done.
7: Yeah.
1: Cool. Well, I'll play you a bit of this clip again. Here it comes.
8: I brought you things. Regular angel of mercy, aren't you? So supportive. Keeping my secrets, taking me in. I have finally figured everything out, that's all. I was at that condo that night. And yes, I did have his gun. But you saw how drunk I was, and you still gave me a drink, knowing I'd put the gun down to take it.
1: Yeah, some pretty good American accents there, Sue. What was the show, please?
7: The show was Dallas.
1: Dallas! Yeah.
7: Yeah, Sue Ellen.
1: The most famous episode probably in soap opera history when we found out who shot JR.
7: I think so. Yeah.
1: Well done. Well done. Did you used to watch it back in the day?
7: Oh, yeah, absolutely. Yeah, I was very much part of the big shoulder pad era.
1: Yeah, Dallas and Dynasty, eh? Well done. Hey, thank you. I've got an afternoon's tote bag for you. Have a great weekend.
7: Oh, great. Thanks
1: Happy
7: so
1: Mother's
7: much.
1: Day from us.
7: Thank you.
1: Well done.
7: Bye-bye.
1: Thank you. Oh, look, it's time for Freaky Friday.
6: This is your home, your weekly home for spooky, strange, and in today's case, strangely comforting stories. As always, if something spooky or coincidental or inexplicable has happened to you, do get in touch. Text us the short version of the story to 2101, or of course you can email me, jesse@rnz.co.nz, and we can ask one of our producers to call you back and get the full story. Today I'm speaking with Carolyn. Hello.
9: Hello.
6: Thanks for joining us for Freaky Friday. You've had two experiences, and they're both kind of inexplicable. Can you tell us about the first?
9: They're both auditory experiences, and it's when I heard something that you wouldn't expect to hear. And the first one was after my mother passed away 20 years ago, and I had been sleeping very well, and I was going to bed and waking up early and crazy things. And then I was sitting in bed one night, and I heard this sound in my left ear, and it was a bagpiper.
6: What?
9: And it was a lone bagpiper. And he was playing Amazing Grace.

0: And it kind of calmed me down because my mother had asked for that tune to be played at her funeral. And so as soon as I heard this bagpipe playing Amazing Grace, I knew it was her. And I just felt that she was sending me a message to say, it's okay, just relax.
1: When you say you heard it, what do you mean, Carolyn? You literally heard it?
0: I literally heard it in my ear. It was in my left ear. Like I'm talking to you on the phone on my left ear. And it wasn't coming through my right ear. It was just in my left ear. And my husband was sitting beside me. And I looked at him and saying, can you hear that? And he looked at me and he didn't know what I was talking about. And it was just in my ear. It was just like on the outer of my ear. And I thought, well, where I lived, I'd never heard a bagpiper. I'd never heard one before. I'd never heard one since.
1: How long did it go on for?
0: I mean, basically almost like played the whole tune of Amazing Grace.
1: Wow.
0: It was bizarre. And the thing is, because I had been sleeping very well, I was a bit nervous, a bit shaky, and I thought, this is bizarre. And then I kind of put it back in my mind and didn't really think anything much. I told maybe a few members of my family, and they just looked at me and thought it was a bit weird. But when I had a similar experience 20 years later, that was freaky.
1: What happened the second time?
0: That one.
1: Yeah.
0: Okay. Well, what had happened was my husband passed actually today 4 years ago. This is his anniversary today. So that was in May of 2022.
1: Yeah, sorry to hear that.
0: And we had been planning a trip to the UK, and in 2020, and it got cancelled because of COVID. So I did that trip in 2024. Now, I had a really scary experience because when I was in the north of England, somebody approached me, and then they started following me, and I felt really freaked out by that. And after the incident was resolved and somebody had helped me and told the person to disappear, I just said to him, you know, like when somebody's passed, you talk to them, and I said to my husband, I said, you're supposed to be looking after me. This is the trip we planned together. And why aren't you looking after me? And I thought, you're supposed to be keeping me safe. I just thought I hadn't thought that he'd protect me, but then I thought, yes, you're supposed to be protecting me. You know, that was the conscious thought that I had. Anyway, 2 days later, when I got to Manchester, it was a beautiful day, and I just, because of that incident, I was feeling a bit fragile and a bit lonely.
1: You just dropped out there. This is 2 days later in Manchester, yes.
0: Yeah, 2 days later in Manchester. And what happened was another song came in my ear, and it was so loud and so clear. I actually thought somebody had said it to me. I turned behind me to actually look and see if there was somebody behind me because it was so in my ear.
2: Yeah.
0: And it was, "You are not alone, I am here with you.
3: You are not alone.
1: Michael Jackson.
0: Yeah, and then it went into the song, but it didn't have the beginning of the song, you know, there's a scenario that comes with all that. It just went to, "You are not alone, I am here with you," and then the song.
1: And again, you felt, I'm sure, very comforted.
0: Well, actually, I felt freaked out again. But when I thought about it, because I was immediately, I did think of him. Immediately I thought of him, and I thought, yes, he's with me and he's comforting me, but I feel that for you too. It was a reciprocal thing. Yeah. Like I was thinking, this message was coming to me, that I could say it to you, to him. But actually he was saying it to me. So yeah, I did feel that, that I felt very comforted by the fact that he was with me.
1: Can you explain it?
0: No, I can't explain it.
1: Well, thanks.
0: And but also the fact that you've rung today when I actually submitted this to you, I don't know, 3 weeks, 4 weeks ago, and I just got a phone call to say, would I like to do this today? And I was thinking, this is the anniversary of my husband's passing today.
1: Yeah, I'm sure you're thinking about him today.
0: Yeah. And it's like, you asked me to share his story, the story today. And I know it's Friday, that's okay. But it is a bit freaky I've had no correspondence with you and you've rung me out of the blue today to share the story.
1: Well, I've really enjoyed spending a few minutes with you, Carolyn. Thank you so much for telling us the story. And
0: okay.
1: we'll leave this one unexplained.
0: Yeah, totally.
1: Thank you.
0: Thank you, Jesse.
1: That's Freaky Friday for another week. You can share your story on 2101. Coming up, we've got Betty Ann for New Zealand Live. Here's an interesting message. I'm Australian and recently received my New Zealand citizenship. Bucking the trend, I moved over with my Kiwi bloke. The hardest thing is moving away from kith and kin, says Julie. Julie, I think you misspelt Kath and Kim.
2: RNZ News at 2 o'clock. Good afternoon. Ahi ahimarie. I'm Evie Ashton. The US military says Iranian forces have attempted to attack three US warships as they crossed the Strait of Hormuz to the Gulf of Oman. Iran says its attacks were a retaliation to US breaches of the existing ceasefire. The BBC's Tom Bateman reports from Washington.
4: This is a significant flare-up, further endangering the four-week-old truce between the US and Iran, but it so far remains unclear who fired first. The Pentagon claims that US Navy destroyers heading out of the Gulf through the Strait of Hormuz came under unprovoked attack from Iranian missiles, drones and small boats, to which the Americans responded by striking Iranian military facilities, including launch sites and command centres. That would likely explain the Iranian reports of explosions on land on Keshem Island and the port city of Bandar Abbas. The Revolutionary Guard Navy says, however, it was the Americans that started it by what it called aggression against an Iranian oil tanker and another vessel, to which it retaliated with the missile and drone fire towards the US ships.
2: Heavy rain and strong winds are set to batter most of the South Island and parts of the North Island this afternoon. A number of orange heavy rain and strong wind warnings are in place. Met Service meteorologist Matapelo Makabudlane says parts of the Tasman and Nelson regions have recorded up to 300 millimetres of rain over 24 to 36 hours.
5: Going forward this afternoon, we have that second weather system moving through with more rain on top of that. We could see rainfall amounts of about 120 to 160 millimetres on top of what has already fallen. And the other complicating factor is the wind.
2: Matapelo Makabudlane says there's also a risk of thunderstorms in the South Island this afternoon. And a vehicle has rolled in a river near Ikamatua on the west coast. Fire and Emergency was alerted to the crash shortly after 10:30 this morning. Fire crews from Ikamatua and Reefton have been at the scene. An inquest into the death of a Canterbury baby has heard the boy's mother called Healthline with serious concerns about his health the day before he died. Sol Tarani was less than 4 months old when he died of catastrophic head injuries in 2014. Sol lived near Darfield with his mother, Storm Tarani, and her then partner, Tony Farmer. No one has been charged in relation to his death. The inquest has heard that Sol's injuries weren't an accident. Ms. Tarani called Healthline at 6:30 in the morning the day before he died to say her son had been screaming for about 3 hours. The Green Party says the government is delaying meaningful action on climate adaptation. The Climate Change Commission's National Risk Assessment urges shifting funding from cleaning up after storms to protecting communities ahead of time. Climate Change Minister Simon Watts says the government will carefully consider the report in the next National Adaptation Plan over the next 2 years. But the Greens co-leader Chloe Swarbrick says the government has already delayed action until after the election and is spending less on flood protection.
6: As well as obviously those decisions that were made in October to delay meaningful decisions on cost sharing, on potential managed retreat.
2: Chloe Swarbrick says the government talks about preparing for a rainy day without investing in an umbrella. A premium Wairarapa olive oil producer says its demise doesn't bode well for the industry. Family-owned company The Olive Press is in liquidation, as Kay Albert reports.
7: Director Ron Lingard says the Olive Press has no alternative but to close down after its plan to revitalise the olive industry attracted no interest from investors in a tough economic climate. He says the government needs to do more to support the local industry of high-value foods such as olive oil, and the sector's governing body has no growth or marketing plan. Mr. Lingard says local growers will now have to find another processor or keep their olives on the tree. He says it's devastating to leave the industry after 27 years, but it's time for the two families that own the olive press to move on.
2: And the US President Donald Trump has made a surprise visit to inspect renovations to the Lincoln Memorial's reflecting pool. The overhaul will replace the pool's stone appearance with an industrial-strength coating in the colour of a blue swimming pool. Mr. Trump says it will be really beautiful and fantastic. The pool dates from 1922 and has been the scene of significant public gatherings. That's the news. Kuina ngā pitapita kōrero. A short forecast is next.
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9: When he needed to make it walk, he started to change the angle of the spine, and he said, this is the only way that this creature can walk. 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
2: 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Now the short forecast from Met Service to midnight tomorrow Saturday. Northland, Auckland and Coromandel, isolated showers. Turning to rain for a time tonight and tomorrow evening, possibly heavy and thundery. From Waikato to Taranaki, also Bay of Plenty and the Central High Country. Rain developing this afternoon or evening, heavy at times, easing to isolated showers early tomorrow. Gisborne and Hawke's Bay, mostly cloudy, rain for a time tomorrow morning, then fine weather. From Whanganui to Wellington, also Wairarapa and Marlborough. Rain developing today, easing to isolated showers early tomorrow, gale northerlies in exposed places today. From Nelson to Westland, rain, heavy and possibly thundery, easing to showers tomorrow, gale northerlies in exposed places today. Canterbury, periods of rain, clearing to fine tomorrow afternoon, gale northwesterlies in exposed places today. Otago, Southland and Fiordland, rain developing this afternoon, turning to showers tomorrow. And at Aokohu, Chatham Islands, mostly cloudy, rain for a time tomorrow. The time is 6 minutes past two, and you're on Afternoons with Jesse Mulligan.
1: Kia ora, thanks Ellie. I haven't had a chance to mention today that it is National Talk to Strangers Week, according to us here at the Afternoons show, because on Monday I spoke to Dr. Gillian Sandstrom, and she's written a book about the benefits, the physical and psychological and other benefits of just sparking up a yarn with the person next to you. You know, if you're on the sideline at the kids' rugby or you're waiting for the bus, whatever, instead of going to your phone, you actually look up and you engage someone in conversation. Doesn't always work. Sometimes you get rejected, although more often than not, she says, people want to talk more than you think they want to talk. Anyway, all week I've been encouraging you to share your experiences. If over the last 24 hours you've found yourself talking to someone when you wouldn't otherwise have, but you thought, oh, would you see encourage me to, then send me a message on 2101 and tell me what happened, whether it went well or not. It's 8 minutes past two. And Dom Corey is here to talk movies. Hi, Dom.
10: Hi, Jesse.
1: How are you?
10: Good, thanks. How are you?
1: Pretty good, thanks. What have you been to see?
10: Okay, well, the big new release this week in theatres is Mortal Kombat 2, which is based on a video game. Second time they've made a film series out of these. They did it first in the 90s. What's notable about this one is Carl Urban is the star. He wasn't in the first film, which came out in 2021, in this particular reboot series.
1: Good for Carl Urban.
10: Yeah, he's
1: still getting
10: well.
1: These sorts of roles. It's been a long time since Judge Dredd.
10: Totally. And he's in so many franchises, in Star Trek, Lord of the Rings. He's in everything. And now he's in Mortal Kombat 2 playing Johnny Cage, who in the games is a movie star who's also a kung fu guy.
1: Oh, okay.
10: And the first film came out in 2021 during the pandemic, went straight to streaming in America. It kind of started again, wasn't that amazing. The biggest complaint about the first film was they didn't get to the actual tournament. This whole game is about a supernatural tournament where people kick each other in the face to determine the fate of dimensions and stuff. And they never got there. And I was like, come on. But luckily, they're hardcore leaning into the game in this one. And there's lots of very specific references. If you played any of the games, they were these controversial fighting games, post-Street Fighter II arcade cabinets with incredible violence. And this film is frivolous. It sort of has a nice sense of self-awareness about it. I laughed a lot. It's fun seeing Carl Urban playing a cheeseball movie star. He's kind of like, the character in the game was sort of inspired by Jean-Claude Van Damme. Like, what if Jean-Claude Van Damme got tapped on the shoulder by an ancient ghost and said, you need to fight demons for the fate of the earth. And that the comedic potential of that is somewhat great. And this was filmed in Australia. There's lots of Australians in this. Carl Urban's the only New Zealander I could spot. And
1: was this the fish and chip shop spaces?
10: Yeah. It was also on PlayStation and stuff as well. But it made its sort of first cultural impact as a coin-operated machine, yeah. And I enjoyed this, but it's exactly what you think it is. It's maybe the slightly good version of that. It's not a memorable film. It's really violent. The games are famous for their extreme gore, and this they kind of don't even go as hardcore as the games in this, but it's got some specific fun gore elements, and I smiled and I even maybe hooted a couple of times. I never quite pumped my fist, but I was happy to see Carl having a good time up there. And yeah, very frivolous film, forgotten within seconds of the credits rolling. But if you're on board with this and you know you're into it, it'll deliver what you want, I reckon.
1: And presumably aimed bang smack in the middle of your demo.
10: What, middle-aged men?
1: Fish and chip shop kids.
10: Oh, right, yes, yeah. Totally. Yeah, if you're 13 in the early 90s, absolutely. There's some nostalgia in play here, but the game has sustained itself amongst the youngs, I think. And I like a mindless action film. Films, you know, we used to churn so many films like this out, and now each individual action film has to be like a $250 million blockbuster or nothing. This is kind of in the middle there a little bit, and it's having a bit of fun with it. So I appreciated that.
1: What was your go-to fish and chip shop as a kid?
10: Herne Bay Fish Mart all the way.
1: Oh, that's about posh, isn't it? Although maybe not back in those days.
10: Not back then. Yeah. It was mid-gentrification at the time.
1: We had Edinburgh Road fish and chip shop in Hamilton, which was awesome. Back in the day where you'd order two fish and get four. And then a very good one called, well, I don't know what it was called, it was Peachgrove Road opposite Boys High, and they used to have some great spaces there. And I once found a $2 note on the ground, which is the greatest day of my life.
10: Yeah. Well, so many fish and chip shops these days are gourmet, right? I prefer the humble one.
1: Yeah.
10: There's one on
1: White. Do it as healthily and as properly as you can, but don't try and reinvent the genre.
10: Yeah, I don't even know if I want them to do it as healthy as they can.
1: Okay.
10: There's a one on Waiheke, the Little Oni Roa fish and chip takeaways place, and it's so good that they have homemade hamburger, and they also just have a hamburger, which is, you know, those frozen patties with a slimy bit of lettuce and some ambiguous red sauce. I love those crappy old school, and you get sort of nine things and it's $11. And yeah, and you never get the amount of potato fritters that you order. They always chuck another one in there.
1: Potato fritters, you haven't thought about those for a while.
10: I love a potato fritter.
1: Okay, this is actually technically a film review and not a fish and chip shop review, although shout out to the brilliant fish and chip shop in Waihee Township as well. We always stop there when we can. So that was Mortal Kombat 2, reviewed by Dom Corey, and then perhaps something slightly more cultured for a second film, Dom.
10: Slightly more. The Great Arch is a fantastic French movie that is playing as part of the Resine Architecture and Design Film Festival, which is on at the moment. It started last week in Auckland. Started yesterday in Christchurch, starts next week in Wellington. It's going throughout the country throughout May. This is a great film festival that is obviously principally about architectural subjects and spreading out into sort of more visual design stuff. The Great Arch couldn't be a more perfect film for this. It's about the building of La Grande Arche de la Défense, which is this big sort of hypercube-looking thing that frames the Arc de Triomphe in Paris, this incredibly ambitious architectural project that they built in the 80s. François Mitterrand, who was the president.
1: What's it called?
10: La Grande Arche.
1: Oh, yeah.
10: And that's the name of the thing. The film is called The Great Arch. That's the translation, obviously. Yeah. And it was a competition. They put out a competition for the design, and this quirky Danish man won it. And it's entirely about the building of this and the conflicts that arise when someone with a creative intention has their expression curbed by bureaucracy and capitalism and politics and just all these things that happen. It's such a wonderfully specific idea for a film. You know, How do you build something that's going to last centuries and you know, and especially in a place like Paris where the architecture...
1: The bar is high.
10: Yes. And I was transfixed by this movie. I think it'll be incredibly traumatic for architects to watch it based on all the things that go wrong. But only the French are making films about this kind of notion. And cinema can be great, you know, when you... A film festival with this... remit, you know, to talk about design and architecture, you think, okay, it's going to be an aesthetic journey. Mm. You know, it's like, okay, I'm watching a film about aesthetics and visuals and colors and shapes.
1: But beautiful images won't get you 2 hours of attention.
10: Will and what's amazing is you go in sort of with that attitude and you realize that that is an emotional journey in its own way. That design and the parameters of it and architecture and urbanity of humanity, oh my god, is something that when you consider it in an aesthetic sense, it conjures up emotions that you don't necessarily anticipate. Mm. And I thought this film was so good. It's playing as part of that. You might have thought it was going to play as part of the French Film Festival, which starts in a month, but credit to the Architecture and Design Film Festival for getting this movie. There's some other great stuff playing in this film festival. There's a cool short film about the Len Lye Institute that was recently finished. And there was a cool film about the Harvard Five, where these five modernist architects who came out of the post-war school of modern house design in America. And if you're heaps of people are nerds for that kind of stuff, mm-hmm. there's some great stuff there. There's a documentary about the Hamilton Gardens in there. And I reckon check it out. It's not a festival that seems to have a huge amount of awareness, but it's playing all throughout the country and there's lots of cool stuff in there. And The Great Arch, yeah, well worth seeking out. I thought it was fantastic.
1: I've interviewed the Hamilton Gardens guy before. He has created something absolutely incredible down there, and it is impossible to get him to take any credit for it, which is a real bummer when you're interviewing someone. You just want to say, hey, you must be happy with how this turned out.
10: Oh, no, it's all in the nitrates, it's all in the soil, it's all the flowers. The flowers deserve all the credit.
1: So goodness knows how they managed to get a documentary out of the guy. I don't say that in a disparaging way. He is
10: like a classic New Zealander.
1: Like more humble than any man I've ever met before.
10: Yeah, we self-tall poppy before we tall poppy anyone else.
1: Yeah, that's right. Oh, you'll be one of the tall poppy garden. very good, Dom Corey. Thanks so much.
10: Cool. Just quickly before we finish, I want to mention that The Weed Eaters, which came out last week, I don't think Kate reviews it. I know you guys have done a lot of coverage of it. It's this wonderfully scrappy New Zealand horror film about stoner cannibal stuff and in the spirit of Peter Jackson. I reviewed it last year when it played at the festival, but just want to mention it's in its second week of release in theatres all throughout the country and go check it out. It's worth supporting.
1: Great. Thanks, Dom. Nice to see you. Thank you to those who have been getting in touch about talking to strangers. Annie in Christchurch says, I spoke to a complete stranger who happened to be sitting at a bus stop and as a result found a great hairdresser who charged way less than my own hairdresser. Sorry for the current hairdresser. I totally recommend talking to strangers and I totally recommend my new hairdresser, says Annie in Christchurch. Regarding talking to strangers, Jesse, we've got a very friendly border collie. We get to talk to lots of them. And dog people are generally very friendly and interesting and open to chatting about all sorts of things, reckons David. And Claire decided to give it a go this morning. Thank you, Claire, for taking up the challenge. Hi, Jesse. Getting my coffee this morning, a man came in who had the same unusual belt buckle like one I bought. It's about 40 years ago. I'd never seen it anywhere else. On my way out, I told him I had the same and we had a good chat. So I think it made both of us feel happy after making a connection. Thanks, Claire. Good to talk to you. And just a reminder, that was the advice of Gillian. The acronym was QUICK. So QU is, this is different ways to start a conversation with a stranger. QU is, you can ask them a question. IC is look for something in common, such as that belt buckle. And K is just kindness, to say something nice, which sounds like you had a fair bit of that going on as well. Thanks for the message. It's 19 past two. All right, time now for New Zealand Live. For the past 20 years, we have gathered on a Friday afternoon to hear some of New Zealand's best music performed in a live setting. Today, I'm in Studio B, and I'm joined by an artist whose career goes back even further than the beginnings of New Zealand Live. We reckon about 40 years. And this incredible career includes being appointed a member of the New Zealand Order of Merit for services to music. Betty Ann is best known as the female voice of the chart-topping polyfunk band Ardija, but recently she's ventured out on her own, releasing a debut solo album. It's called Slow Burn. And joining us to play some of that album is Betty Ann and bands. Kia ora koutou, hi!
11: Kia ora, Jesse. Wow, great to be here.
1: Nice to see you all. Real privilege to be this close to you, Betty Ann.
11: Whoa.
1: Thank you for...
11: It's a bit cosy, eh? There's lots of us in here, everybody out there.
1: Yeah, there's, what, one, two, three, four, at least eight. And thank you for assembling them all. That must have been a huge logistical exercise. Did you do it on an Excel spreadsheet, or was it just the old-fashioned call-around?
11: Just back and forth. But,
1: yeah.
11: But all good, you know, we all have lives, you know, have to kind of look after each other.
1: Well, I'm looking forward to meeting the band, but I wonder if we might just jump straight into some music. What would you like to kick us off with today?
11: The album title, Slow Burn.
1: Thank you.
11: Yeah.
1: Over to you.
11: Cool.

0: Yeah, it's Betty Ann on New Zealand Live, sounding good, back with her and the band after the headlines.
1: Kia ora, I'm Evie Ashton. Police have recovered a body from the Otutu Rough River near Ikamatua on the west coast, where a tractor went into the water this morning. Most of the South Island and parts of the North Island are set for heavy rain and strong winds this afternoon. Meanwhile, the weather has seen the cancellation of overnight convoys through closed-off parts of slip-damaged State Highway 3 between Piopio and Awakino in the Waitomo district. And the Commerce Commission has given the merger of fuel companies NPD and Gull the green light. Those are the headlines on RNZ National. Our next news and weather, including a mountain forecast, are at 3.
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2: This is New Zealand Live with me, Betty Ann and Band. Gosh, I love that song.
3: Oh, cool as.
2: Well, we did a bit of a medley there, Slow Burn and Just Dream, but Slow Burn took my breath away.
3: Oh, I love it. It sounds gorgeous. These guys are beautiful, eh? I just love
2: Oh, the band, obviously.
3: Sublime.
2: We know your voice so well, and it's beautiful to hear it again in this setting. But, yeah, the band, and, I mean, it's called Slow Burn. I had that at about 40 BPM. That was like, you could not do a song slower than that.
3: It's the waltz, kind of.
2: Yeah.
3: One, two, three, one.
2: Really, really wonderful.
3: Cool.
2: Yeah, thank you. Yeah. Why is now the time for a solo release? Your first one, I think.
3: Yeah. Events occurred in the life, and that's where it is, really. Okay. Events occurred.
2: Time for a reinvention?
3: Not intentionally at all, but I think music to help me with some healing of sorts. And, yeah.
2: So the beginning of a new journey, perhaps?
3: Oh, totally. Yeah. I think so, you know. But don't we just love all the history? And, you know, that's with us. It's not behind us necessarily, but we walk with it. And it's part of who we are, you know, and how we've evolved into who we are today.
2: We won't spend too long on the Adajar days, but I would love to hear the story of how you found yourself in the music business. I think it began with, what, like talent shows? Is that right?
3: Yeah, they used to call them talent quests.
2: Mm. Yeah.
3: Very cool. And they'd have a live band. You know, and you'd have to bring in your song, bring in your cassette of the song and play it. And there's some music, and play, oh, this one, please. I think I was only about 15, something like that.
2: Yeah, where was this?
3: It was at actually Monaco City Centre, and they had in the there was a rotunda in the middle of the mall, and it would come up that thing, and I don't know, some old school guys. Laurie D was hosting it. I don't know if you remember that name, but I remember that fella because he had a big mop of hair. Just saying.
2: He was the compere.
3: Yes.
2: Yeah.
3: Yeah. So that's how it kind of, you know. And I entered it, I'll just have you know, I had to babysit my little brother and sister, and I entered it because the prize was to get a box of Eater chips, like a whole box of them. So that was, and my little sister goes, oh, Betty, you go and enter, eh? Win us that box of chips, Bet. And so we walked home from, jumped on the bus.
2: Yeah.
3: A big, massive 24-pack, just say. And they weren't the big ones. They were the small ones.
2: Yeah, you know,
3: I think 125.
2: Size. Yeah.
3: And, 25 grams or whatever it was.
2: Was it a mix? Ready salted, salt and vinegar?
3: Chicken
2: chips.
3: Just saying, okay?
2: Jeez, no wonder they were trying to get rid of a box of them. Chicken chips. Those things were thermonuclear.
3: Yes, but they were so yummy. But anyway, so that's how it, not all started, but, you know, that was one of my first talent quests.
2: Yeah.
3: And it was, I met Annie Crummer there. She was fabulous. She was doing her thing.
2: What stage of her career was she at? Was she famous then?
3: I think she was, because she could really sing and she had this gorgeous hair. And, and she had, I think she did the rounds with there's like Luke Clawson, there was a whole kind of a.
2: But this is probably before See What Love Can Do.
3: Oh, yeah.
2: Yeah.
3: Oh, yeah, man. Yeah. I think, she might have started recording around about there, like once or twice or. Anyway.
2: So now you know you're good, right? And now you know that maybe this is a potential career for you.
3: Oh, no, I never thought about it then. not at 15.
2: Really?
3: No, it was just to win the box of chips.
2: So how did the band come about?
3: I entered another talent quest that was in a nightclub. I was underage. I was 15.
2: Yeah. Oopsies. Which nightclub would get in trouble?
3: It was
2: trouble?
3: In South Auckland. It was called Billy Joe's. And I was underage. And my sister-in-law's younger sister, who was of age, and she heard, you would hear me sing around the house. And she says, Betty, you're good. You should enter this talent quest. I think you'll do really good.
2: Yeah.
3: And you'll win a bottle of wine for me. So I entered it, and the band Adijah were playing covers, and they were had entered it as well. Some young men from Otara and Mount Wellington and the North Shore. And Yeah, and then I heard them. They were very groovy, very groovy. And then they called me into, hey, do you want to come and sing with us? Have a jam? Have a jam.
2: Yes,
3: and then there we go. That's kind of the beginning.
2: Did you win that bottle of wine?
3: The heats I did.
2: Okay.
3: And the semi-final. Not for me. It was for my sister-in-law's sister.
2: Yeah.
3: Because, yeah.
2: Yeah, that's her commission, your agent. By the way, I'd love to hear from anyone who ever went to Billy Joe's. And where did you say, Papa Toi Toi?
3: Hunter's Corner, Papa Toi.
2: Yeah. Okay. Yes, yeah. Please. Send your stories through to 2101. And now, all these years later, you've got a couple of boys in the band.
3: Yeah, yes.
2: So would you introduce us to the gentlemen assembled around us? Yes, they are all gentlemen as I look around. Yep.
3: Yeah, right. Okay. So I'll start with bass guitar is Kaitapu and also MD as well for,
2: it would be music director, Kaitapu, kia ora.
4: Kia ora.
3: And Paul Voigt on guitar.
2: Yeah, gorgeous. Loving those sounds. Yeah,
3: man.
2: Thank you.
3: That's magic. And we have Chris Nielsen on brass instruments. Yeah.
2: What a lovely surprise to hear a saxophone solo partway through Slow Burn.
3: Well, you know what? Mm. On the album Slow Burn, just saying, Unconditional, this trombone solo. Mm. I just love it.
2: Yeah.
3: Wow. Thank you, Chris.
4: Yeah. Schizophrenic.
2: Great to see you,
3: What's
2: Chris.
3: That?
4: Schizophrenic is what I am.
2: Okay.
3: yeah, man. Yeah. So that's it's magical, actually. Mm-hmm. It's sublime again. And I have Loi Tongia all the way from Hamilton, Kirikiriroa.
2: Great.
3: On
2: great
3: keyboards.
2: To see you. Yeah.
3: Te Reo on the drums and vocals as well.
2: Yeah.
3: Gorgeous. And last but not least, Jesse, my son, on vocals and percussion.
2: Hey, Jess.
3: Yeah.
4: Kia ora.
2: Nice to meet another Jesse.
4: Yeah, true.
2: Was that you doing those finger clicks in that first song?
4: Yeah, I was.
2: Sounded great.
4: Yeah, it's cool. It's all on here.
2: Cool. Are you going to do a cover for us next?
3: We are. And this is by Rose Royce, actually. I think it was written by Norman Whitfield, actually. Written by... Yeah, so it's a song. I love it. We love it. And we just kind of zhooshed it up. Zhoosh. Is that what they say?
2: Great. We won't spoil the surprise. We'll just hand it over to you, and I'm sure people will know it pretty soon.
3: Yeah.
2: Thank you.

0: That's a brilliant version of Love Don't Live Here Anymore by Betty Ann and Band. I had to look that one up. Rose Royce apparently made that one famous.
1: Yeah.
0: Loved your version of it. And thank you for doing a cover for us on New Zealand Live. Man, you must have done plenty of covers in those early days when you were doing pub gigs.
1: Still do them.
0: Yeah.
1: I love them, you know?
0: What's your philosophy with a cover? Do you try and recreate the original, or do you kind of take the song and try to think what's the Betty Ann version of this?
1: I reckon, well, I like to, I mean, we get the foundation and then put your little embellishments or little changes that you feel will kind of work or feel right, you know, and a little bit, maybe something a little more interesting. The song is the song. We don't take away from that.
0: Yeah.
1: You know.
0: Do you always decide what you're going to do with it beforehand, or do you sometimes find yourself inside of a song and go, I'm just going to kind of follow my notes here?
1: We would come together and just get a groove together as well.
0: Okay.
1: I can't do it for that.
0: How did you approach putting this album together? The songwriting and that part of it, I imagine that was quite a new thing to have to get your head around.
1: Because, I mean, obviously my previous longevity journey, you know, it was pretty much a collaboration, a team. It was a partnership, you know. And so this here was pretty, it was, I didn't realise that it was going to be an album, to tell the truth.
0: Really?
1: No, you know, but it rolled that way. It kind of, things appeared, you know, and just some nice energy. It was all about positive energy to kind of assist along the way.
0: Yeah. So did you start with you in a notebook? Or does it start with a kind of a jam?
1: Oh, no, the first song was about me crying. Always crying. That's the honest truth.
0: Was that Slow Burn?
1: Slow Burn a little bit, but there's another song, Unconditional.
0: Yeah.
1: And I actually took it to, I took the song in its rawest form to Jesse.
0: Yeah.
1: And we just put something together, just some of the keys, which is really gorgeous. And we did a little version of it, but when I played it to him, I was kind of crying, eh, Sonny?
2: Yeah.
1: I played it on guitar,
2: nice moment.
1: And I can't play guitar, but, you know, and but it was cool. And
0: so this is personal writing for you, hey?
1: Yeah, because honestly, I've never really, you know, was on that waka, to tell the truth, in its entirety, from beginning to the end or something, you know? I was always part of a collective, a bigger collective.
0: Yeah.
1: And I think Slow Burn is that, actually. It has evolved to that way. So Kaitopu has contributed a song on the album called Hope Town. And there's some, I mean, even though most of the songs that I collaborated or wrote, they're quite sad. But there were really beautiful songs that Hope Town just gave me hope, actually.
0: Mm.
1: And then Jess had Wake Up. I kind of like heard their songs and, hey, I love those lyrics. I feel, it feels right. It's gorgeous. It's beautiful.
0: I've got Laughter in the Rain.
1: Yeah.
0: Yeah, tell me about the song.
1: So that's a cover. Yeah.
0: Is it?
1: Yeah, it's a cover, and it was written by Neil Sedaka.
0: Oh, cool.
1: And he's a prolific writer.
0: Don't hear that name very often on our show, so yeah, great.
1: And he passed recently, actually, just recently, I think maybe about 3 months ago.
0: Mm-hmm.
1: But I always, when I was a kid, I loved the song, just listening to it on the radio, and I always loved it. And I thought, you know, that was just a cover that I would have liked to have done, wanted to do, and I had the opportunity.
0: Wonderful.
1: I can do whatever I want.
0: Indeed. Betty Ann and Band in for New Zealand Live. Thank you, and over to you.
3: One, two, three.

0: Great version. Thank you. Neil Sedaka, 1975, that went to number one on the US Billboard charts and performed today by Betty Ann. If you know one song from Betty Ann's career, it might be Time Makes the Wine from Adija. And she's, all these years later, releasing a debut solo album. We're really excited to hear some of it for the first time here. So thank you very much for making it happen today.
1: Pleasure.
0: Your final song you're going to sing in Te Reo Māori, is that right?
1: Aye, Pumo Tonu Koe.
0: Tell me a bit about that sort of journey for you.
1: So it's actually a translation. And the young lady that wrote the English version is called You Remain. And about 2 years ago, we sat down and she presented to me, her mum is a very, very good, close friend of mine, and she presented to me, her and her husband, a song.
0: Yeah.
1: You Remain.
0: New Zealander.
1: Yeah. Her name is Shaylee Sportsini. From out West Auckland.
0: Great.
1: And it was, I think the lyrics really kind of resonated with me for that part time in my life.
0: Yeah.
1: And I think, it's a broken heart, and it's always those things that just keep on, the relentless feelings that remain.
0: And Te Reo Māori for you, has that always been part of your life?
1: I'm still learning, you know, I'm still on that that waka, actually. But I have, you know, I do have been to Te Atarangi and did Te Awanuiarangi and Te Hulamuj. I mean, but I think it really is, I know that you have to be surrounded all day, every day.
0: But what you've done, has it been fulfilling, nourishing?
1: Oh, totally.
0: Yeah?
1: Yeah. Oh, yes. I quote it a lot, to my mokopuna, because they're at Kwangareo.
0: Yeah.
1: And sometimes Jess and I will quote it all, Te Reo Māori. It's a journey and a challenge at times. But I think, you know, it's enriching and I want a part of my identity is Māori of this land. Yeah.
0: And tell me about the process of taking that song that was gifted to you and turning it into a song in Te Reo Māori.
1: So I had always, I'd wanted, I did ask her, I would really love this in Te Reo Māori. And she says, of course, auntie. Yes, please. And so a very close friend of mine, Numia Rangi, and his son, Kraitiana, we sat down and they are fluent speakers in Tūhoe. And I had some kupu there, but I understand some of it, you know, but it's poetic as well, and I love what they have, they share with us, with Pumo Tonu Koe.
0: Can I ask, for someone who's been singing really all your life, singing professionally all your life, is it different singing Māori? Is it different in your throat and in your mouth, singing Te Reo Māori than singing English?
1: I have to be, has to be right. It has to be correct, you know?
0: Yeah.
1: And, so I'm still quite conscious of it, you know, and, for it to flow, because there are, I think, Ruia Aprihama, oh, beautiful, reo, and, Whirimako Black, you know, and it's just melts.
0: Yeah.
1: I'm just saying.
0: So you've got the added pressure of wanting to get it right.
1: Numia and he did guide me and just say, pai sister, so I did have that guidance just to ensure. I mean,
0: Well, I can't wait to hear it.
1: Yeah.
0: Thank you very much.
1: Thank you.
0: Great to have you in for New Zealand Live. The album is called Slow Burn, the artist Betty Ann. It's been a real treat with you and the band today.
1: Thank you, Jesse.

0: 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Good afternoon. Ahimarie, I'm Evie Ashton. A strong wind warning has just come into effect for the wider Wellington region. Met Service is predicting severe gale northwesterlies gusting up to 130 kilometres an hour this afternoon and overnight. The agency is warning of possible damage to trees and power lines, and motorists are urged to use caution in the difficult driving conditions. Meanwhile, heavy swells are expected along the Kapiti and Porirua coasts, with waves forecast to reach up to 4.5 metres from midnight and into Saturday morning. People are advised to take care along the coast, with waves causing flooding and dumping debris on the shore. Police have recovered a body from where a tractor went into the Rough River near Ikamatua on the west coast. The tractor was found upside down in the river shortly before 11 o'clock this morning. The body was found a short time later and is believed to be the only person involved. Parts of the South Island are being lashed by heavy rain, while wind gusts of up to 140 kilometres per hour are forecast in the Canterbury High Country and Marlborough. Power is out to 400 homes north of Nelson City, and the Transport Agency is urging people to take extra care on State Highways 6 and 7 because of flooding. Met Service meteorologist Matapela Makabutlane says the unsettled weather will continue tomorrow.
1: Into Sunday, the bulk of that weather has moved on, but we could still see the odd shower and even maybe just the dusting of snow over those elevated parts of the South Island.
0: The heaviest rain is forecast for the north and west of the South Island this afternoon. The maritime regulator says job cuts are necessary in order to remain solvent. Maritime NZ says staff were informed this week of a proposed plan to reduce costs, including cutting jobs to meet a revenue shortfall. Director Kirsty Hewlett says a recent cabinet decision on the maritime levy covers some of the increase in inflation, but doesn't address the organisation's funding shortfall. Associate Transport Minister James Meagher says he's confident an inflation-adjusted levy over 3 years strikes the right balance. The PSA says it understands more than 30 roles are at risk. A doctor has told a coroner examining the death of a baby in Canterbury that the boy's brain was severely injured by the time clinicians could treat him. Sol Tarani was less than 4 months old when he died of catastrophic head injuries in 2014. Sol lived near Darfield with his mother, Storm Tarani, and her then-partner, Tony Farmer. No one has been charged in relation to his death. Dr. Ross Keenan has told an inquest that Sol's skull was broken in two places and his brain was bleeding.
2: 3.5-month-olds don't really walk around and don't put themselves in a position of damaging themselves or falling or, you know, all the things that older children can do. So from our point of view and my own point of view, this is a non-accidental injury until proven otherwise.
0: Ross Keenan says a great force likely caused the injuries. The Commerce Commission has greenlit the merger of fuel companies NPD and Gull. The Commission's chair, John Small, says it's satisfied the proposed merger isn't likely to substantially lessen competition in the market. Dr. Small says the merged entity will also not change market conditions in a way that makes coordination more likely or sustainable, and that competition from major companies like Zed, BP and Mobil would ensure it can't dominate supply. Under the proposal, Gull and NPD's combined 240 sites will maintain their brands. And Australian Federal Police have charged two more women with links to Islamic State after they arrived from Syria. It brings the total to three. The ABC's Natasha McFarlane reports.
3: 53-year-old Corsar Abbas and her daughter, 31-year-old Zainab Ahmed, were both arrested at Melbourne Airport last night after arriving home from Syria with their children. They've both been charged with crimes against humanity. The AFP alleges Mrs. Abbas was complicit in the purchase of a slave and knowingly kept the woman in the home. Meanwhile, it's alleged her daughter, Mrs. Ahmed, also knowingly kept a female slave. In Sydney, 32-year-old Janai Safa was also arrested last night and charged earlier this morning with terror-related offences. All three women are expected to face court today.
0: That's the news. Koina ngā pitapita kōrero. A short forecast and a mountain forecast are next.
4: Professor Brian Cox, about to return to New Zealand with his stage show, Emergence. One of the world's great violinists, James Ennis, will choose the best classical tune ever written. We'll talk about the sad outcome for the Queen's nanny, Marion Crawford, when she let too much daylight in on the royal magic. And we'll ask why birds are more scared of women than they are of men. And it'll be Mother's Day and we have quizzes this Sunday morning from 8 o'clock on RNZ National.
0: And we're on air on rnz.co.nz and we're on your mobile. Now the short forecast ahead of the mountain forecast from Met Service to midnight at Ahuroi Saturday. Northland, Auckland and Coromandel. Isolated showers turning to rain for a time tonight and tomorrow evening, possibly heavy and thundery. From Waikato to Taranaki, also Bay of Plenty and the Central High Country. Rain developing this afternoon or evening, heavy at times, easing to isolated showers early tomorrow. Gisborne and Hawke's Bay, mostly cloudy, rain for a time tomorrow morning, then fine weather. From Whanganui to Wellington, also for Wairarapa and Marlborough. Rain developing today, easing to isolated showers early tomorrow, with gale northerlies in exposed places today. From Nelson to Westland, rain, heavy and possibly thundery, easing to showers tomorrow. Gale northerlies in exposed places today. For Canterbury, spells of rain clearing to fine tomorrow afternoon. Gale northwesterlies in exposed places today. Otago, Southland and Fiordland. Rain developing this afternoon, turning to showers tomorrow. Chatham Islands, mostly cloudy, rain for a time tomorrow. Now the mountain forecast to midnight Saturday. For the North Island, Te Papakura or Taranaki, periods of heavy rain with possible squally thunderstorms this evening, easing to a few showers early tomorrow. For the rest of the North Island mountain areas, rain, heavy at times this evening, easing to a few showers tomorrow morning. Winds are gale northerlies, severe gale in exposed places, changing to a lighter westerly during tomorrow, with a freezing level above 3,000 metres, lowering to 2,500 metres tomorrow morning. For the South Island, north of Mount Aspiring, rain with heavy falls and possible thunderstorms, easing to a few showers tomorrow morning. Mount Aspiring and Fiordland, rain with heavy falls and possible thunderstorms, turning to showers tomorrow morning, snow lowering to 900 metres south of Doubtful Sound tomorrow evening. Winds are gale north or northwest winds, severe in exposed places, turning to gale southwesterly tomorrow morning. The freezing level is 3,200 metres, sloping down to 2,500 metres in the south, lowering again to 2,300 metres and 2,000 metres in the south this evening, and to 1,200 metres in the south tomorrow evening. The time is 7 minutes past three, and you're on Afternoons with Jesse Mulligan.
5: Thanks, Evie. Looking forward to a delicious-looking wintry comfort meal, cottage pie with a parsnip and potato dauphinois top. That's coming up with the hungry cook, Olivia Galletly. But first, it's time for our occasional peek around the country to see some of what's on this weekend. Turns out there are lots of lovely Mother's Day celebrations happening, and the Comedy Fest is lighting up stages all over the place, but they're not the only events on this weekend, so let's begin in Dunedin. Yes, that's the sound of Little Mermaid the musical. Actually sounds like Little Mermaid might just be shaving in a shower basin, but anyway, it's on at the Trinity Catholic College Auditorium this weekend, if that's not your style. No, it's not the tax collector at the door. It's someone hammering because the sound of painting doesn't really work on radio. Yes, the Resene Architecture and Design Film Festival is on Dunedin's Rialto Cinema and has some lovely movies to get amongst. Or... We are-

0: Yeah, House of Pain indeed. The Highlanders are back at Forsyth Barr Stadium for their final home game of the regular season. They're up against the Waratahs on Saturday afternoon.
1: Come with me and you'll be in a world of pure imagination.
0: Okay, so let's leave Dunedin and come with me to Christchurch, where Charlie and the Chocolate Factory, the musical, is on at the Isaac Theatre Royal. Watch out, Augustus. Yeah, listen, it's the unmistakable sound of some archaeological excavation. Actually, the Festival of Archaeology at Te Whare Waiututu Kate Shepherd House is on Saturday from 11 a.m. A little later on Saturday, the Beetroots World Music Festival. Nothing to do with the delicious Medita vegetable. Beetroots, B-E-A-T. Like Beatles, remember? Beetroots World Music Festival. It's on at the Loons in Littleton, and that features a lineup including the Yurt Party, Mundi, and who can forget Tupinquim. It's the first time I've attempted to say that band's name, and I think I got it wrong. To the capital now, where it is game on. Time for some spaces, because the level up cream of the crop, New Zealand Games Festival, is on at the Michael Fowler Centre. Bit of less button pushing and more arm swaying is your vibe. Head to the TSM Arena on Saturday night for the Pink Floyd The Wall experience. Or maybe you're looking for more of a workout this weekend. In that case, why don't you head to the Wellington Tough Guy and Gal Challenge?

No, that's not the soundtrack to the Tough Guy Challenge. We've moved on. That's the sound of the Indian singer and actor Ranjit Bawa, who is performing live at Dewdrop Event Centre in Auckland's Monaco City on Saturday night. Let me know if you're going. I'd love to hear about it on 2101. Or alternatively, you might fancy a bit of this.

If you haven't had enough religious content on Afternoons this week, check out Sister Act, an absolute classic, a divine musical comedy, which is on at an off-Broadway theatre in Papakura. Or maybe if you're into a different kind of costume and music...

0: be the person who missed your only opportunity to see Split Enz. This is your last chance. They're on the reunion tour. What chances are you ever going to have of seeing them again? And guess what? I've just found out there are still tickets left to the Sunday night concert at Spark Arena. Can you believe it? So if you're one of those people who always curses yourself because you didn't get organised and buy tickets on time, guess what? This year you get a reprieve. There is still a chance to have stories to tell your grandchildren by seeing Split Enz on their reunion tour at Spark Arena. Reviews are in from their other shows, and it sounds like one that you do not want to miss. And that is the conclusion of What's On This Weekend. Let me know if I've missed anything on 2101. Maybe you just want to cook instead. Olivia Galletly is known as the Hungry Cook, and she joins me now. Hi, Olivia.
1: Hi, how you going?
0: Good, nice to have you back. You're squarely into comfort food territory, huh?
1: Oh, and I heard that weather report and I thought, this is perfect.
0: Yeah, great.
1: This is the one.
0: So cottage pie with a parsnip and potato dauphinoise top. Dauphinoise sounds a bit fancy and complicated, I have to say, Olivia.
1: Yeah, well, let's call it potato gratin. I don't know. Is that slightly less complicated?
0: I think anything French. But look, I trust you.
1: Cream and sliced potatoes.
0: Yeah, you are all about making things easy. So take us from the beginning. How are we going to make this? Should we start with the meat first?
1: Okay, what we're going to do is we're going to heat the oven to 190 degrees Celsius regular bake. Then we're going to heat 2 tablespoons of olive oil and 15 grams of salted butter in a large pan over a low heat. Now, I've said a large pan, but I actually used a shallow casserole dish. So you can use either or, but not everybody has one of those shallow casserole dishes. So we're going with pan for this. So you want to finely dice 1 brown onion, 1 medium carrot, and 2 celery sticks. And then you want to add to the pan along with 4 thinly sliced cloves of garlic, 2 dried bay leaves, 1 teaspoon of dried oregano, and 1 teaspoon of finely chopped fresh rosemary. Fry that for about 10 minutes. You want to do it nice and slow.
0: Jeez, that'll be smelling good, Olivia.
1: Yeah, all the good things, until the vegetables are nice and soft. Then you want to add 400 grams of beef mince to the pan. Personally, I like to use prime beef mince. It's a bit more fat, but it adds more flavour, but just use whatever you like.
0: Mm-hmm.
1: So break the mince apart with the end of a wooden spoon, then increase the heat to medium and fry for about 8 minutes. You're not going to be able to brown the meat so much here, but just cook it and then add 1 tablespoon of tomato paste, fry for a further 2 minutes, then stir through 6 sliced button mushrooms or very finely chop them so that your children don't know anything about them like I do.
0: Yeah, okay. Good tip, yeah.
1: And then once the mushrooms have softened, add a 400-gram tin of chopped tomatoes and 150 mils of red wine. I suggested using a Pinot or Merlot, something light or medium-bodied. You want to balance the flavours but not overpower them too much. Next, you want to add 1 tablespoon of brown sugar and 1/2 teaspoon of cracked black pepper. Bring it to a simmer, then reduce to low and cook for about 20 minutes or until most of the liquid has evaporated.
0: Right.
1: Give it a taste and salt to your liking. I normally like to salt at the end if you can, so you don't oversalt it when it's slowly reducing down.
0: It doesn't sound like you're going crazy about trying to get the mince brown, because that drives me wild when recipes ask you to brown the mince. It's so hard to do in my experience.
1: Yes. I agree, especially because we're cooking it. There's lots of moisture in the pan already with the softened vegetables, so it's going to be near impossible to do. To be honest, I never really achieved that. It's not that easy. You need a really hot pan, and you probably don't want lots of moisture in the pan.
0: Good.
1: Okay, so while the beef is simmering, you want to peel 3 large or 5 small agria potatoes and 1 large parsnip. Thinly slice them using either a mandolin, if you're feeling brave, or a large sharp knife. In a large bowl, beat 400 mils of cream for a few minutes until it reaches a thick pouring consistency. So the reason I do this is so that it's less likely to seep into the beef layer than if it's thin and straight from the bottle. So beat the cream, then add 1/3 cup of finely grated parmesan, 1 teaspoon of cracked pepper, and 1/2 teaspoon of salt. Add the sliced potatoes and parsnip and fold into the cream. You want to so if not using casserole dish, you want to transfer the beef mixture to a pie dish and spread out evenly with the back of a spoon. The mixture should be quite flat and compressed into the dish. So this will, again, stop the cream from seeping into the beef mixture. But to be honest, if it does, it's not the end of the world. It will still taste delicious.
0: Got it.
1: So then you want to spoon the potatoes and pasta mixture over the beef and top with 1/3 cup of grated Edam cheese. Bake for 35 to 40 minutes or until golden and bubbling. Then let it sit for 5 minutes, then enjoy.
0: It sounds beautiful. Olivia, is Edam cheese tasty enough for you? My wife always orders Edam cheese from the supermarket, and I've got this theory that it doesn't taste of anything.
1: I think it's good for topping things like this. I find that cheddar can be a little bit too sharp and overpowering.
0: Okay.
1: Some of the flavours in this are quite subtle, and it doesn't want to have a huge cheese hit, sort of stealing some of that thunder. So I like to use, for things like this, I do like to use an Edam.
0: Good answer. Okay, hey, nice to chat. We're going to put the recipe on the website, and look forward to trying it out. Thanks, Olivia.
1: Yeah. Thanks, Jesse.
0: Olivia Galletly, The Hungry Cook. And as always, if it's easier, you can just text the word recipe to 21001 and we will send you back a link. Coming up, I'll be talking to Stan Scott about DIY. If you've got a question you'd like to put to him, if you've got something you've got planned this weekend and you'd like his help or advice, send it through quickly now on 21001. I'll try my best to get your question to him. Tony Stamp from the Music 101 team joins me now. Hi.
2: Kia ora, Jesse.
0: Nice to see you, sir.
2: And you too.
0: How are you looking for the big show tomorrow?
2: Well, it is a big show. We're going to be celebrating New Zealand Music Month, as you'd hope. So we have Logan Bell from Catcher Fire talking through their new record, a live performance from Ardor, the bilingual duo. We'll cross to Space Academy in Christchurch and learn why they need new speakers and how they're going to get them. The all-female punk band The Sour will join us. I'm going to review the new Vera Allen album.
0: Oh,
2: yes, it's great.
0: Tell me.
2: Spoiler, it's really good.
0: Is it? Yeah, I heard that like first track and it sounded really exciting.
2: She's, I think, one of our greats.
0: Yeah.
2: And then after that, the mixtape is with Delaney Davidson, who curated last year's Silver Scrolls, didn't sleep for 8 weeks surrounding it, apparently, but was thoroughly moved by the experience, and he tells me all about that.
0: I think Delaney's always had a hasn't slept for 8 weeks vibe.
2: Man, he's funny. I love Delaney.
0: He's the best. I've interviewed him so many times, and just that creative brain, you know.
2: Always firing. His new album is about, it's a concept album about the fall of Lucifer.
0: Yeah.
2: But it sort of takes an empathetic view.
0: He's dabbled with the devil before, actually. Not like literally in his life, but he's in his creative process. Thanks, Tony. What do you got for us here? Oh, you got a Delaney one.
2: It's Delaney himself. Yeah, it's the new single, Baby Heavyweight.
0: Thank you.

0: It's Delaney Davidson, who we've got booked in for a New Zealand Live, which is pretty exciting, coming up. That was a new track from him called Baby Heavyweights. Well, each Friday we talk about some of the stuff that fills up our weekends, and today our favourite DIY friend, Stan Scott from Mitre 10, joins us. If you've got any questions, you may still have a chance on 2101. Hi, Stan.
1: Kia ora, Jesse.
0: And you are finally working on your own place. You know, DIY experts have, or builders at least, have a bit of a reputation for working on everyone else's house first.
1: It's the panel beater's car, the builder's house, that's for sure.
0: Yeah, and the doctor's son, usually. tell me what's been the most interesting project so far?
1: Well, I had a deck out the back of my place, sort of behind my sleep out. There's a bit of farmland behind us, and I built a deck out there to sort of stop all the scrub just overgrowing it. And then I've decided I got rid of the deck, pulled it all down, got my mate's digger in, flattened the ground, and then so I hit some big hardwood posts, like 250mm square, and I stupidly decided, instead of just doing a nice straight run of stairs or steps up to the back, I decided to do it in a spiral staircase fashion.
0: Right.
1: I'll tell you what, it looks pretty good. So, the body took a little while to recover, since they were about 250kgs each to get them out the back. I've just been out the back doing a little bit of retaining walling at the moment. It's quite good to be working on your own place for a little while and cleaning things up.
0: Yeah, just to pick one of those.

0: So what's the principle with building a retaining wall? How do you approach it?
1: Okay, well, as the law sort of says, you can build a retaining wall without a consent up to 1.5 metres in your backyard, so long as it's not containing surcharge, which sort of surcharge can mean a few different things, like supporting a roadway or a driveway or a swimming pool or a carport, or if you've got the land is sort of steep behind it, if it's more than I think about 10 degrees, then you may have to get a engineer to design that for you. But general rule of thumb, anything like under 1.5 meters, so if you're supporting, say for example, a meter in height, you would generally go down a minimum of a metre deep with your piles, say a metre to 1,200 deep, and to support like a metre. And you'd probably, if you're putting retaining boards behind the back of it and you're spacing, you'd probably want to space the post like about 1,400 apart, 12 to 1,400 millimetres apart. And you can do, there's a couple of different types of retaining boards. There's like a tongue and groove style, which can look quite good, and it slots together quite nicely. Or you can use like a rough saw, and there's a few different other types you can actually do, like with steel posts that have got like a U channel on either side of the post, and you slide in a board down the post, which also looks like quite a good way to go. I've sort of mixed it up. I've done a whole lot of railway sleepers straight up and down, like vertical, and butted them all next to each other. And so I've, in one corner, I've actually done like a half round. So for like a little chill out area, I'll build some seats in there. So I'll sort of continue that on. And then on one part, I've also used just some stacking, dry stacking retaining wall blocks that you can sort of curve and shape, and doesn't need any concrete or anything like that, which are a good way to go as well.
0: Thanks, Stan. We've got a couple of questions coming in. What is the best option for double glazing, asks one person.
1: Wow. Now, I'll be straight up with you. I haven't looked into this for a little while, since I haven't built a house for a couple of years. But I honestly could not tell you. But it all depends if you're going with, generally, if you're like in the Central Plateau, South Island, you'd go with double glaze with argon filled in between, so it's a little bit more thermally broken. But I would be talking to, and whether you want to go with PVC joinery, aluminium or wood is completely up to you. You can even get your windows retrofitted with double glaze if you want to, keep that old look. If the window's already in good shape, there's a lot of options there as well. And if you're next to a roadway, you could also get that double glaze, but with a hush glass as well to block out a little bit more noise. But I would just be talking to some aluminium joinery places and just ask for some prices, and then just do your investigation on the internet and find out what is the best for your situation. If you want to just put double glazing in your existing joinery, or if you want to get on completely new joinery, is obviously a lot more it's more expensive.
0: Thank you. I'm going to try and squeeze one more in. I've got a carport that I want to add two watertight walls for, and then some storage cabinetry. It has 100 by 100 vertical posts to work off. They say talk me through it. That might take half an hour, but any general advice you'd like to give?
1: If it's on a boundary, you'd need to put one side of it as a firewall. I'd be making sure that if those posts are plumb and they're not just fence posts, that if the fence posts, they'll be sort of non-structural, so probably wouldn't be able to hold up too much weight. But I'd just be doing some framing in between, some making sure that you're keeping it. If you've already got a concrete pad, making sure that you put some DPC down before you lay any plates down, and maybe panelize the bottom plates and just frame in between it. And it's a little bit hard to sort of give an exact description when you don't sort of know exact dimensions and way, but you just do it with any sort of DIY at all. I recommend any homeowner download Schedule 1 of the Building Act, which is basically jobs you can do around your house that don't require a consent. It's free to download, and it's there is a ginormous amount in that book that you can actually do around your house that you don't need a consent for.
0: Good one, Stan. I hope you have a great Mother's Day in your house, and nice to chat to you as always.
1: Hey, cheers, mate. Thank you.
0: Stan Scott, DIY expert. Evie Ashton's here with the headlines. We've got Crit of the Week on the way.
2: Kia ora, Jessie. Wellington is now under a strong wind warning, with Met Service warning of gales up to 130 kilometres an hour this afternoon and overnight. Meanwhile, heavy swells are expected along the Kapiti and Porirua coasts, where waves could reach up to 4.5 metres from midnight and into Saturday morning. Rain and winds are also lashing parts of the South Island, with the heaviest downpours expected in the north and west this afternoon. In other news, the Commerce Commission says it's satisfied the merger of fuel companies NPD and Gull, which it's approved today, is unlikely to substantially lessen competition. Those are the headlines on RNZ National. Our next news and weather's in Checkpoint at 4.
3: Our official broadcasting watchdog has itself said for ages that it's decades out of date and needs reform. 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
3: Well, that made the day for the BSA's enemies and fans of free speech, but will a free-for-all follow on the air? We look at that on Media Watch after 9 on Sunday morning with Jim Mora, and again after the 10pm news this Sunday on RNZ National.
0: Wallace Chapman's due in around 10 to 4 today. A little while ago, a couple of months ago, we found out that Tessa Guest, our producer on the panel, had never seen the movie The Sixth Sense before and had never heard anything about the movie The Sixth Sense. So we kind of insisted, really, that she sit down and watch it and give us her thoughts. It was such a great opportunity to enjoy that movie again through someone else's eyes. And well, actually, turns out there's a whole stack of movies that perhaps people our age will have assumed everyone's seen, but Tess is a little younger than us and so kind of has all these movies in front of her. She's got a list that we've given her and she's working her way through them. Well, today she's going to tell us what she thinks of a movie that she watched for the first time last night called The Shawshank Redemption. Can't wait to hear how she enjoyed that one. It's another movie, well, I don't know, spoilers, but it's another movie that has a pretty fun surprise in it. So we'll chat to her about that when she joins us with Wallace at about 10 to 4. Right now it's 26 minutes away from the top of the hour. It's time for Critter of the Week. Nicola Tookey joins us now. Hi, Nicola.
5: Kia ora, Jessie. How are you?
0: Good, thank you. Nicola's job each week is to introduce us to another threatened species. And how are you doing, my friend?
5: I'm doing very well. I started a new job this week, so I feel, you know, it's like new kid at school stuff.
0: Yeah, well done. Can you tell us much about it?
5: Sure. So I am working for a business called MSH Consulting. We do leadership strategy, all that kind of lots of things.
0: La-di-da.
5: Yeah, and it's great. Like, it's really exciting work. Obviously, I've had a long history in kind of leadership stuff. And the bit I actually really like is a big piece of the work that MSH does is around kind of getting groups of organisations together with sort of, you know, who may be disparate or might not quite know each other or might be a bit awkward, might even not like each other, who might have shared outcomes, and then you try and figure out how you're going to deliver on that and how you know them. And it, yeah, it is fair to say my brain is a wee bit tired this week, but
0: yeah, it's funny when you go from a period of not doing much to suddenly day one and you're, you know, expected to be performing at an elite level and you're like, oh yeah, this is what this is like.
5: Yeah, luckily there's lots of reading and I love to read, so I'm quietly geeking out at the moment while I get on top of all the things. So that's fun. And actually really lovely, one of the clients wrote to one of my other business partners when they sent out an email about it and went, oh, I mean, I'm sure that's great for you guys, but I will miss Nicola on Critter of the Week. So I had to get my partner to reassure him, but, because MSH does a four-day week, which is really exciting, and does that for other companies as well. So luckily, Friday is our day off, which means I get to do Christmas.
0: Yay, so you've carved out some time for us in your life, in your busy life.
5: Yeah, benefit of the four-day week is we still get to do Critter.
0: Well, I'm quite excited about this week's Critter because I've spotted this one in the wild a couple of times, which is not often something I can say during Critter of the Week.
5: Yes, and partly, I'm sure you've spotted it, partly because it is not as small as the critters we've been talking about recently. I did a bit of a tally up and I thought, we've been doing lots of invertebrates and little things. Yeah. Let's do something mega. And you probably can't get more mega than a bird that is 80 centimetres tall. That's about same size of it as a panda at the shoulder. if you were to line yourself up next to a giant panda. And in honour of royal visits, and, you know, not to be a big noter or anything, but of course I had the privilege early in my career of meeting King Charles at Tairoa Head. And there's two link-ups there. One is we're talking about the royal spoonbill, or kōtuku ngutu papa. And the royal spoonbill has some honours associated with it. And I noted that, actually. I didn't see all of it, but I see King Charles actually took his usual opportunity to stick up for the nature in his recent speeches when he was around the US.
0: Yeah, it's nice he's found this little niche, chat about organics in the natural world.
5: He loves the natural world, and I know this because very early doors in my career, he visited Tairoa Head out at the end of Otago Peninsula to see the albatrosses there. And the other segue and connection there is all of the pest control that's gone on since the 1930s at Tairoa Head has benefited not just the also royal albatross colony out there, but it meant that other bird species came back. And one of the things I remember when I worked for the Department of Conservation back in 2003 is a royal spoonbill colony starting to make itself known out there in this suitable kind of predator, you know, reduced habitat, which is pretty cool as well.
0: Now, insight into my life, don't know if I've mentioned this before on the radio, but I got sick of never catching any fish, and so I found myself a fishing mentor named Alan, and Alan's taken me out in the flats before, and he's pointed way in the distance and says, "See that little white thing? It's a royal spoonbill. They are so brilliantly white that you can see them from, you know, almost across the harbour. They're unlike any other bird."
5: Well, they are unlike any other bird, except perhaps a much more rare bird, which is the kōtuku, or white heron, which breeds at Okoreto. If you think you might have seen a kōtuku before, go check your pockets because they're on the $2 coin. Royal spoonbills are incredible. They're bright, bright white, and they have this kind of, you know, kind. It looks ridiculous, but we'll get into why it's not. Ridiculous beak, the name says it all. Spoonbills, so it's a big black beak that looks like a couple of spatulas stuck together. And beautifully, the Māori name, kōtuku, which a kōtuku is a white heron or a heron, ngutu, which tends to mean lips, right? Papa, the heron with the flat nose or beak, which is pretty cool. So it's one of six spoonbill species worldwide, and it's a comeback king, if you like, staying with our royal theme here in New Zealand, in that it first was recorded here in 1861, and it began breeding next to its mates over in Okoreto in 1949, and it is widespread now. So they did a bit of a, bird nerds did a count in 1977, very auspicious year, not just because of Star Wars, just saying. And the New Zealand population was estimated at 52 birds at around that time. And by 2024, that was up to 4,593 birds.
0: They got busy.
5: Yeah. And so it's a nice story because they do really well in those estuaries that you've talked about, and they are found in places like Okoreto Lagoon. By the way, if anyone hasn't been there or is thinking about a great holiday activity, the little boat ride out to the kōtuku colony at Okoreto Lagoon is beautiful and amazing, and you'll probably see spoonbills too. But also Kaikoura Peninsula, Otago Harbour, Waikanae Estuary, Pāhotahanui Inlet, and I can report, because my husband has seen them when he's been out walking the dogs, we've got them on the Waipara River, which is really nice as well. Currently there are 36 colonies, which is up in the last 10 or 12 years from 19 colonies. So they are colony or semi-colony nesting birds, and they I like them not just because they're beautifully white and have cool spoon bills,
0: but their motion, their beautiful hypnotic motion.
5: Yes, and I went out to the beach recently had a look at them at the mouth of the Ashley Rakahuri River, and I was dealing with some stuff, and it was sort of a grey day, and I just watched them in this sort of balletic performance as they were kind of walking through that shallow water. So they need water up to about 40 centimetres deep, and they sweep this sort of 100-degree arc in front of them, a bit like using a metal detector, if you like.
0: Just sweeping backwards and forwards, backwards and forwards.
5: So nice, right? So hypnotic and so lovely in this modern world. If you don't want to, like, doom scroll on your phone for no reason, go look at a spoonbill. And as they're doing that, they when they kind of pick up some movement, because their bill has a built-in motion detector, which this is some of that mind-blowing stuff, right? It's packed with these vibration-sensitive receptors, which means it detects tiny wee movements in the water, even when it can't see its prey. And the bill, the bird needs to feed at particular tides, which means it can feed night or day as long as the tidal conditions are right, which means other visual hunters, so other herons tend to kind of be staring at the water, and then you'll see them sort of pounce on a prey, right? Mm-hmm. Some kind of prey. These guys are just kind of using that sort of hypnotic, amazing movement to essentially work like an underwater metal detector, but they're detecting frogs and shrimps and fish and little crustaceans and aquatic insects. And then as they kind of pick up, you know, a bit like, again, like a metal detector, you know, when you kind of go over the top of something or you see someone using one and they go over a piece of metal and it kind of goes beep, beep, beep, and then they start moving it quite quickly around that area. Yeah, same thing without the beeping. And so when it starts to detect something, it then detects movement, right? It then starts moving quite fast. And as it's moving, it creates these little whirlpools, which have the added bonus of essentially sucking the little things out of the sediment or the substrate, right? Which is really incredible in terms of, it's like a bill-induced suction kind of vacuum experience. And so they are really effective hunters. And then, of course, with that spatula-like beak, they snap up as quick as they can the thing they've just sucked out of the substrate or that they've picked up with their vibration detector bill, and then they just throw their head back and chuck it down, a bit like when you're trying to get young children to eat their vegetables and they hold their nose and just chuck it down.
0: Beautiful, graceful, elegant animals.
5: Yes. I want to say that, you know, that's an aspirational goal for someone like me, you know, so we should all channel our inner spoonbills. And again, you know, I've been trying to kind of bring you good news in the world of not so great news going on here, there and everywhere. They are a great conservation success story. Now, interestingly, because they're found here, Australia, there's some stragglers in kind of Indonesia, but they breed here and in Australia. They don't really travel in Australia, which I think is interesting, because to get over here, they have to travel 4,000 kilometres.
0: Yeah, well, what's the theory?
5: I don't know, I guess, you know, they just have a propensity for the OE more so than more so than the local ones over in Oz. And then when they decide to breed, that's between October and January. This is the other thing that people love about them. So the adults get real punk rock on it. So both females and males develop these like mega shaggy kind of mullets or mohawks and real kind of glam rock yellow patches around their eyes, like eyeshadow, and down their chests to try and impress each other. And get on with the important business of breeding. What's interesting is unpaired birds gather kind of nearby, and you see this often in the bird world, and they create these little bachelor parties and sort of begin displaying from sort of trees nearby and kind of waiting for their chance in the world, which probably isn't going to happen that season, but it's good practice in the meantime. So, yeah, and what they're telling us when you start to see them appear is that there are good habitats in terms of good opportunities for food, you know, the fish, the crustaceans, the amphibians, little freshwater snails.
0: They're a good sign for the rest of us, yeah.
5: They need healthy wetlands and healthy estuaries, and they are a real sight to behold. So, you know, New Zealand Music Month, Split Ends played in Wellington last night, and these guys know how to rock out with the best of them.
0: Very good. And people can see a photo. I think there's one looking particularly punk rock in the image we've put on our website, rnz.co.nz/Jessie. How would you rate the attractiveness of the royal spoonbill on a scale of 1 to 10?
5: Oh, it's an 8, isn't it? They are so cool to look at, and they are quite refined and their non-breeding plumage, and they go, you know, they pull out all the stops for their breeding plumage. So I reckon they're at least an eight.
6: Great. Hey, before you go, David Attenborough turns 100 today.
5: I know. Happy birthday, Sir David.
0: I can't remember. Do you have any connection to him apart from, obviously, I presume he's one of your conservation heroes? Everyone loves David Attenborough.
5: Everyone loves David Attenborough. I got to go and see him when he was in Auckland, so that was like, you know, going to the Rolling Stones in my world.
0: Did you do better than when you met Jane Goodall for the first time?
5: Well, I didn't get to meet him, but I'll tell you something lovely, and I keep it as one of my most precious things. I wrote to him beforehand and said, please, please, please, you know, I think I sent him one of my nature books, and I thanked him for inspiring me, and I told him I'd love to meet him if he was here. And he wrote back and said, dear Nicola, thank you for your letter. I am delighted to know that my programs have been in part the inspiration that has led you to do your current work helping New Zealand's native wildlife. And then he went on to say, it is very kind of you to offer to show me some of the creatures you care for. Sadly, my visit to New Zealand is absurdly rushed and my schedule has no gaps left in it. Very polite. And then finished, I do hope you will understand. Best wishes, David Attenborough.
0: That's cool. That's worth framing.
5: Yeah. What a guy.
0: And that sort of lines up with how I think of him, which is just this lovely gentleman of conservation.
5: Gentleman of conservation, and I would also say I have tried to emulate my entire career this idea, because, you know, he says people won't protect what they don't care about, they won't care about what they haven't experienced, and I worry that sometimes we think to experience something you've got to be out there miles away hanging out of a tree, and not all of us want to do that. You can experience sitting on your couch eating chips and watching Netflix. That's okay. You'll still learn something and it will still inspire you. It certainly inspired me.
0: Very well said. My favourite David Attenborough story is actually some famous film footage of him with these gorillas. It was one of his first kind of big, I guess, what a viral moment consisted of back in the, I think it was the 70s when it was filmed. Have you seen that footage of him lolling about with the gorillas?
5: Yes.
0: Yeah. And so anyway, apparently that, it was a complete surprise. They were doing a sort of a piece to camera and the gorillas started engaging with him, and he just kind of, you know, followed his nose and mucked about for them for about 15 minutes. And then at the end he said to the cameraman, do you get all that? And the cameraman was like, oh no, I was saving film for your piece to camera. And he only got about 45 seconds of
5: Well, that's okay. I'm sure he etched it on his brain in any case.
0: Yeah. Hey, thank you. Nice to hear your memories, and thank you for introducing us to another beautiful New Zealand credit. New Zealand, by way of Australia, the Royal Spoonbill. Have a fantastic weekend.
5: Thanks, Jesse, and same to you. Happy birthday, Sir David.
0: Well, we've just got some news from our politics team. Via Craig McCulloch, our deputy political editor. He's sharing a statement from TVNZ political editor Mikey Sherman. I'm going to read it to you. I'd like to acknowledge the events of this past week and clarify recent reporting. This comes from Mikey Sherman. Almost a year ago, I made an offensive comment to a fellow journalist during an after-hours function in the Minister of Finance's office. There is no excuse for the language I used. The next morning, I apologised for my part in this, both to the journalist and to the minister. And those apologies were accepted. I also informed my manager. From my own perspective and for context, my comment was made in response to deeply personal and inappropriate remarks made to me that evening. This does not excuse my actions. I took responsibility for that a year ago. It is merely to help others understand why I reacted in the way that I did. The level of scrutiny on me this past week has been unprecedented, and this has placed enormous pressure on me. My role has become untenable, and so I am finishing up with TVNZ today. I wish the team well. It's TVNZ political editor Mikey Sherman posting on social media that her role has become untenable given the level of scrutiny, and announcing that she is finishing up with TVNZ today. That's been a big story over the past few weeks, and if you've been following it, that is the latest from our political gallery. It's 9 minutes to four, and it's that time of day. Time to welcome Wallace Chapman, host of the panel, 6 till 8pm. Got something new to talk about tonight, Wal.
7: Yeah, we're going to pick up on that with Simon Wilson and Leone Freeman. Big news, of course. And we just talked about that on the whip with Tracy Martin and Andrea Vance. Many sides to this. So should she stay or should she go? Is the level of scrutiny just been too much on her? Or actually, did she step over the line? Mm. So there's lots to discuss on that particular thing, but it's been rolling. There's been a real level of scrutiny on the media overall. And of course, David Seymour coming out saying that RNZ should play ads as well. Yeah. That was the other interesting thing that came out this morning.
0: Well, it'd be a nice break from this, wouldn't it?
7: Well, afternoons brought to you by Cushion Care. soft sitting while soft listening. Why not?
0: Yeah.
7: And happy birthday, Sir David Attenborough. Extraordinary. 100 years old. Mm. I just heard you talk about that with Crit of the Week. Not the only person who's got a birthday today, of course.
0: Oh, yeah?
7: Enrique Iglesias.
0: Oh.
7: It's his birthday as well.
0: Oh, we forgot to do a tribute to him, Olivia.
7: We've been thought so too.
0: Asking people about Sir David Attenborough all day.
7: You see?
0: What about the singer of Hero?
7: That's right. Didn't hear Hero on your show.
0: Would you dance? If I asked you to dance, etc.
7: Amazing, yeah. Amazing. Tears in my eyes. Hey, look.
0: How old's Julio? That's what I want to know.
7: Yeah, that's right. Well, exactly. He's the godfather of that sort of music, isn't he?
0: Is he still around?
7: Oh, good question.
0: What would you bet?
7: I don't know.
0: Take a guess one way or the
7: other. Okay, $5, he's still around.
0: Okay.
7: Google.
0: Julio Iglesias, singer, Spanish singer-songwriter, is 82 years old and still around.
7: Okay, not far off 100. So there you go. Hey, shall I jump into the question of the day? Because every month, as you know, GC Mulligan, we have this thing called Free Will Fridays, okay? So I'm going to, for all those people who really like to think big, think deep,
0: yeah.
7: You know, because there are some out there who do like to do that.
0: Yeah.
7: Here it is. Are you ready for it?
0: Yeah.
7: Three words.
0: Yeah.
7: Is space finite? 2101.
0: Yeah.
7: I'll start. Corey and I both say it's finite. Mate, it can't go on forever.
0: Yeah. I like how you add credibility by putting the word mate before your evidence.
7: I thought about this all night. It just can't go on forever.
0: Mm-hmm.
7: How can it?
0: Yeah.
7: It's just a logical impossibility.
0: Yeah.
7: That's a philosophical word. So Corey and I, we're the first who are going to jump in. Space for us is finite. 2101. Is space finite?
0: Is there any connection between Free Will Friday and the fact that each Friday about 3pm, you and executive producer Jose Barbosa go down to the RNZ car park in mysterious circumstances?
7: No, total coincidence.
0: I often see him reaching up and taking the batteries out of the smoke detector.
7: Total coincidence, mate. Okay. Total coincidence.
0: That's just your team meeting, is it?
7: Exactly. But there'll be someone out there drinking a green tea, maybe having a green ginger wine or green something. Mm-hmm. They'll want to step in on that. Is space finite? 2101. Happy Free Will Friday. Also today on the show, just finally, how to behave on the winter sports sidelines. Now, one man, Jesse Mulligan, is leading the way on this, and that is one legend called Hayden Jones from TVNZ's formerly massively popular Good Sorts. He joins us today. He's really big on this topic.
0: Yeah.
7: Yeah. How to behave on the winter sports sidelines.
0: Always makes me think way less of someone when I see them losing control on the sidelines.
7: It's a shocker.
0: Even a really, you know, someone that you get on with. You know, there's one thing you can see somebody doing and it just completely undermines everything else you know about their personality.
7: Two things. Being rude to a waitstaff.
0: Oh.
7: And being rude to the coach.
0: Yeah.
7: Like,
0: or yelling at the referee.
7: Yelling at the ref.
0: Honestly is often just some teenager.
7: Yep. And apparently it happens in the whistle sports. Your hockeys, your netballs, your rugbys, your footballs, the whistle sports. I don't know why.
0: I never thought of a category of sports called whistle sports, but I guess, oh, serious, that's quite clever.
7: You heard it here
0: first. Because cricket isn't a whistle sport, is it? I mean, no one's doing anything fast enough to stop with a whistle.
7: Hang on.
0: Yeah.
7: Do they blow whistle? Do they blow the whistle in cricket?
0: No,
7: are you sure about that?
0: No.
7: The umpire doesn't blow whistles?
0: Don't think so, no.
7: Alison will know.
0: Yeah. Nor tennis.
7: They blow whistles in tennis?
0: No, they don't.
7: I've heard a whistle in tennis,
0: no,
7: Jesse.
0: You have. You may have heard like a when it's outside of the lines with that new
7: right.
0: ball system.
7: Are you sure?
0: Which, by the way, in my view, has ruined tennis.
7: Yeah.
0: But that's another conversation. Tessa Guess is with us now. Hi, Tessa.
8: Hi, Hello.
0: 21001 the text if you'd like to contribute. I've been so looking forward to hearing from you, Tessa. Tell us what you've been up to.
8: Oh, how interesting. Well, we've gone from Free Will Friday to Film Review Friday.
0: Yes.
8: Yes, we have. This is a new recurring segment which started a few weeks ago when Jesse Mulligan discovered that I had never seen or heard of the film called The Sixth Sense. So then I was instructed to watch it immediately and review it the next day, which I did. And then we've discovered that there are just so many more films out there that I've never seen or heard of, including The Shawshank Redemption. I actually have heard of this, but
0: we will be discussing various elements of the plot of The Shawshank Redemption. So if you haven't seen it and you don't want to know, tune out now.
8: Thank you for that disclaimer there. Yes. So I have now watched this masterpiece of a film, guys. And
0: did you enjoy it?
8: Yes. Stunning. I can see why it's IMDb's top rated film ever. In the world.
0: You famously don't cry in movies. Did you get a lump in your throat at any point?
8: Not even close. Okay. Nope. Nothing will do it for me. I'm so sorry. But yeah, keep on that mission. No, it was it was a stunner though, wasn't it? Beautiful plot twist, or maybe more of a plot surprise at the end there.
0: You know, did you see that coming?
8: I didn't see it coming.
0: Nah, no one did, eh?
8: Oh, so good. Yeah. And also just, can I just say, I mean, this would be my NCEA level 2 English essay if I was ever to do one. Hope and grief. I mean, hope and despair. Like, they go hand in hand. And this film displays that beautifully. You can't have true hope without true despair.
0: Has Tessa started going to your meetings at 3 p.m. down the car park?
7: For the green ginger wine. Yeah. Nah, sounds like it, doesn't it?
0: That's a great analysis. And any other favourite moments from the film?
8: Oh, the epilogue. Do you know what? I kind of thought they went a bit too hard on it, because it's like a good 15 minutes of just happy times. You know, Morgan Freeman gets out, off they go to Mexico. It's beautiful, but yeah, at first I was like, too much. And then I thought, you know what? We earned it. I sat 2 hours and 15 minutes in this absolute, you know, horrible place. And then, yeah. And then I should be happy for that last 15 minutes.
0: Yeah, because there are some pretty grim scenes throughout, aren't there?
8: Yeah,
0: there's a couple of times when you're like, oh, jeez.
8: Yeah, absolutely. Also, final reflection. It starred Tim Robbins, and not until afterwards did I realise that it wasn't Tom Hanks. They really look similar to me.
0: Oh, that's interesting.
8: I know.
0: Yeah,
8: is that just me?
0: I hadn't thought of it before. Tim Robbins, I believe, is about 2 feet taller than Tom Hanks, but I can see the resemblance.
8: It's hard to tell people's heights.
0: Thank you. Shawshank Redemption gets a thumbs up from Tessa. Let's finish with some Enrique.
7: Happy birthday Enrique.
0: You know, thanks for coming review Friday, Tessa.
8: You're
0: look
8: so
0: forward
8: welcome.
0: To the next one.
9: I can be your hero, baby. I can kiss away the pain.
7: Happy birthday.
9: I will stand by you forever. You can.
0: It's a beautiful way to start Checkpoint with Melissa Chan Green.
10: Te whakaronga mai koe ki te reo irirangi o Aotearoa. This is Checkpoint on RNZ National. Ko Melissa Chan Green, tēnei, in for Lisa Owen. E hariaki nei, when times are tough, you'd think second-hand stores might benefit, but not so. Salvation Army says the recent sales drop has been a shocker. Are you just browsing now? Text us on 2101. Wayne Nelson police have beefed up patrols for the CBD on weekends and say it'll continue as long as necessary. The infection in childhood that if treated could prevent rising numbers of adults diagnosed by stomach cancer. And the Kapiti Coast couple have experienced the delight of Sir David Attenborough's campfire stories, their story, as he celebrates his 100th birthday. All coming up on Checkpoint before 6.
11: RNZ News at 4 o'clock. Kia ora, good afternoon. I'm Anastasia Hedge. TVNZ political editor Mikey Sherman has left the state broadcaster. She's posted on social media that her role has become untenable, given the level of scrutiny on her, and confirmed that today is her last day at TVNZ. It follows a 5-day ban from Parliament by the Speaker for attempting to secure an interview that Gerry Brownlee said went beyond the rules agreed by the Press Gallery and Parliament. She was also in the spotlight over a column by right-leaning political commentator Annie O'Brien, who wrote that the political editor had used a homophobic slur against staff journalist Lloyd Burr. Heavy rain is causing flooding on West Coast state highways, although the roads remain open. The Transport Agency is urging people to take extra care on State Highway 6 between Inanahua and the intersection with State Highway 67 near Westport. There's also flooding on State Highway 7 between Reefton and Springs Junction and State Highway 6 between Makarora and Haast. The Transport Agency says overnight convoys through closed parts of State Highway 3 between Piopio and Awakino in the Waitomo district have been cancelled. Met Service is forecasting periods of heavy rain and severe gales, reaching up to 130 kilometres per hour in exposed places about Taranaki today. The road has been closed to regular traffic after rockfalls in the area during storms last month. The Transport Agency says the combination of wind and heavy rain could lead to further slips. A community nurse who was stabbed, burned and held captive by a patient in respite care says the effect on their life was catastrophic. Their experience is part of an article published in the Medical Journal today. It says reports of physical violence have risen steeply in the past three decades. The nurse, who's not named and has since resigned, sustained facial fractures and stab wounds to their face, neck and back, and burns to 30% of their body. The report recommends stronger health and safety laws to clarify workplace responsibilities when it comes to managing risk, along with better data collection. A Canterbury police officer overseeing the investigation into the death of Sol Turani does not believe the baby's injuries were an accident. The boy was less than 4 months old when he died of catastrophic head injuries in 2014. Clinicians found Sol's skull was broken in two places and he had bleeding on his brain and in one eye. Detective Superintendent Daryl Sweeney told an inquest someone caused Sol's injuries. Mr. Sweeney says he believes only Sol's mother, Storm Turani, or her then-partner, Tony Farmer, could have caused the injuries. He says investigators never established with certainty who was responsible, and so no charges could be laid. A Christchurch MP says New Zealand Post failed to consider the unique role of a suburban post shop when it turned down a last-chance appeal to keep it open. Stanmore Book and Post has been run by Community Trust Te Whare Roimata for the past decade, combining postal services with a community hub. Christchurch East MP Reuben Davidson was among supporters who unsuccessfully appealed the decision. He says there will be a real sense of hurt in the community.
12: It's really disappointing to see that there was such a strong case made for the depth of the service and connection that the New Zealand Post facility provided, and it feels like that really wasn't acknowledged or understood.
11: NZ Post says as an SOE, it has to balance social effects with the need to deliver a commercial return. And Sir David Attenborough's Britain's most renowned natural history broadcaster has had a new species of wasp named after him by London's Natural History Museum to honour his 100th birthday. Here's the ABC's Tim Wharton.
13: He has lizards, bats, frogs, weevils, flatworms, snails and spiders named after him. But now Sir David Attenborough can celebrate his 100th birthday with another creature bearing his name. London's Natural History Museum says the discovery of the parasitic wasp Attenborough nucleus tau from Chile sheds new light on one of the least understood groups of wasps. Sir David highlighted the wasps who lay eggs in or on other insects in some of his documentaries, describing them as body snatchers. The museum says his storytelling has brought attention to the organisms that are often overlooked due to their small size, a fitting tribute to one of the titans of broadcasting.
11: That's the news.
14: Kia ora, Pauline Lau here from Culture 101. This Sunday, I sit down with actor Morgana O'Reilly. We chat about everything from White Lotus to her new feature film, Stories About My Body. We also take a wander around Hamilton Gardens with director Lucy Ryan to hear about what makes her tick and the benefits of working day-to-day amongst nature. And researcher Tamar Torrance explores what happens to our brains when we look at art. 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
11: And now the short forecast from Met Service to midnight Saturday, Northland, Auckland and Coromandel. Isolated showers turning to rain for a time tonight and tomorrow evening, possibly heavy and thundery. Waikato to Taranaki, also Bay of Plenty and the Central High Country. Rain developing this afternoon or evening, heavy at times, easing to isolated showers early tomorrow. Gisborne and Hawke's Bay, mostly cloudy with rain for a time tomorrow morning, then fine. Whanganui to Wellington, also Wairarapa and Marlborough. Rain developing today, easing to isolated showers early tomorrow. Gale northerlies in exposed places today. Nelson to Westland, rain heavy and possibly thundery, easing to showers tomorrow. Gale northerlies in exposed places today. Canterbury, periods of rain clearing to fine tomorrow afternoon. Gale northwesterlies in exposed places. Otago, Southland and Fiordland, rain developing this afternoon, turning to showers tomorrow. And Chatham Islands, mostly cloudy, rain for a time tomorrow. It's 6 minutes past four.
10: Tēnā koutou katoa, no mai haere mai ki Checkpoint e tēnei rā, ko Melissa Chan Green tēnei. Well, when money's tight, you might reasonably expect shoppers will turn to second-hand stores instead. However, the director of the Salvation Army stores says they've seen the opposite, describing the drop as significant and a shocker. ANZ card spending data backs that up too. Spending for the second-hand goods fell 3.2% in March and 3.3% in April. There are 125 Salvation Army family stores across the country, and Gareth Marshall is the national director. Hi, Gareth.
15: Kia ora, Melissa. How are you?
10: Very well. So that drop in spend in March especially was really noticeable.
15: Yeah, we were about, you know, along with the ANZ report, we were about 3% below our expectations. And, you know, there were a couple of weather events in March, but that was quite a surprise and quite a shock for us, and not what we were expecting.
10: Yeah, why do you think it is in terms of this drop overall that card spending data shows too in secondhand goods?
15: Well, you know, lots of people tell me how recession-proof our second-hand and charity stores are, because, you know, they are a natural go-to when money is tight. But we don't buy in our stock. We're reliant on you know, generous donors to donate stuff that they no longer need. And you tend to do that when you buy something new. And if people are buying new stuff, yeah, there's a little less to donate. So it just means that our donations drop.
10: Right, so your donations are down.
15: Less to be able to supply. They definitely were, a little bit down in March. We had a bit of a rebound in April, which aligns with seasonal, our seasonal sort of peaks and troughs over school holidays and Easter. We tend to get a little bit of a spike in donations, and then we do get a spike in donations in May. That aligns with our street appeal week, where we have a bit of coverage, which is currently on at the moment.
10: Do you think the drop in donations could have anything to do with people trying to sell their goods instead of donate?
15: Look, people have been trying to sell second-hand goods instead of donating for as long as I can remember. Before technology, there was the trader papers and that sort of thing. Look, there are more and more, and it has become easier with Marketplace and all of those sorts of things. But, you know, there's a good amount of people that don't want to do the hassle of that, or don't want to have strangers standing up to their house and all of those sorts of things. So, look, I don't think it's a huge impact on us. We still have a good amount of people that are willing to donate their own goods to help,
10: yourselves,
15: help us support those in community.
10: Exactly, yeah. Because yourselves and other secondhand stores are often charity stores. So when you're counting on that predicted spend and you don't get it, how does that flow on to your budgets for the other work that you do?
15: Well, there was a hit there where our intended mission funding wasn't met, which it means that there's a shortfall, and hopefully we can ride it out. We've been around a while, but it's less than we intended, so therefore, there's less money around to save back into our community programs.
10: Well, thank you very much for joining us. That is Gareth Marshall, who is the National Director for the Salvation Army Family Stores across the country, 125 of them. And what about you? Have you decided that you might cut back a little on your spending, even if that means at second-hand shops? I guess there might be two types of spenders, those buying essentials and those who are there to browse for some nice-to-haves. Let us know. 2101 is the number on text. It's 10 minutes past four. Universities across the country have been caught up in a global hacking incident that has hit 9,000 education providers around the world. Learning management system Canvas has been breached, and data including names, email addresses, student ID numbers and messages between users are at risk. The system's currently offline, meaning students can't access course materials or submit assignments. Luca Foreman has the story.
16: University of Auckland student Tyler Jones has a 2,500-word essay due next Wednesday, and today's issues with Canvas have put a spanner in the works for him.
17: I haven't been able to access any course materials, so like lectures or readings, to actually help me finish assignments like that. So it's already been quite disruptive.
16: The essay's for a film class, and he says the only way for him to access the movies he's writing about is through Canvas. The University of Auckland has cancelled all tests and assessments scheduled for today, but Tyler says it's unclear whether students like him will get extensions.
17: Although they're not due today, like, we still would have been affected by not being able to access Canvas to work on those assignments.
16: He says many students aren't too bothered by the privacy concerns around the breach, but they should be.
17: They're kind of thinking it's just, you know, what are they going to leak your grades? But I think there's a lot more on Canvas than students necessarily realise.
16: RNZ understands the hackers posted a message in the platform itself asking schools to contact them to reach a settlement. University of Auckland, AUT, Monaco Institute of Technology and Victoria University of Wellington have all been affected. AUT student Xavier Madden says the system being down has been an issue for everyone's learning.
18: We went in a lecture just now and we couldn't access the work. So all the readings and stuff, it's made it impossible really.
16: Xavier says private data being in the hands of hackers is concerning.
18: It's a little worrying considering, you know, it's private information. Yeah, people's confidential messages to each other, like, I don't... It's tough.
16: Kaylee has an assignment due on Monday, so this was the last thing she needed.
19: Not being able to access Canvas and check the marking rubric is really frustrating. So, yeah, for me, it's just going to be more annoying to submit those and get those in on time.
16: A University of Auckland spokesperson says it's optimistic of a resolution next week, but is not committing to a timeframe. Their statement has been voiced.
20: The university is working urgently on workarounds to minimise the impact on teaching and learning today, and will provide more information here as it becomes available.
16: An AUT spokesperson says it will give students extensions for assessments based on how long Canvas is down. Their statement has also been voiced.
21: We're working on how we deliver if this outage continues. We know this is stressful, particularly with final assignments and the study and assessment period approaching.
16: Police say they're aware of the breach and are working with domestic and international partner agencies, but can't comment further.
10: Luca Foreman with that story. And next hour, we're going to be speaking with the Victoria University Students Association for the latest on what students there have been told about the breach. It is 14 minutes past four. You're with Checkpoint on RNZ National. If you have any feedback, if you have been impacted, please do get in touch. 2101 is the number. In the meantime, we will head to the Middle East, where there have been more twists and turns in the fragile ceasefire between the United States and Iran. Multiple strikes were fired between both nations in the Strait of Hormuz. Iran says the ceasefire was violated following an attack on Iranian assets, while the US military claims it was acting in self-defense. Well, we're joined now by our Middle East correspondent in Doha, Lou Brown. Hi, Lou. What more can you tell us about these latest hostilities?
22: Well, it really has been twists and turns, as you said, Melissa, but it is a sharp escalation, which is really testing the fragile US-Iran ceasefire. American and Iranian forces clashed on Thursday in the Strait of Hormuz. The exchanges began after the US military fired on an Iranian-flagged Hassanah oil tanker on Wednesday, prompting Iran to launch missiles at US ships. The Pentagon says three US Navy destroyers came under unprovoked attacks from Iranian missiles, drones and small boats, and responded in self-defense by striking Iranian launch sites and command centers. Now, Iran calls it a blatant violation of the ceasefire, but President Donald Trump described the US strikes as just a love tap and insisted the ceasefire remains in effect. Now, some analysts are calling this some military posturing from both sides, but also it's worth noting that explosions were reported in Tehran with air defenses activated against what Iranian state media called hostile targets. Now, residents heard loud blasts in western and southern parts of the capital, and some of those include what is home to the IRGC Navy operations. Now, Iran says two drones were shot down and the situation in coastal cities is now back to normal. Shipping, though, through this vital waterway remains heavily disrupted.
1: Yeah, and just yesterday we had been speaking about potential progress that seemed to have been made on a peace deal. It wouldn't be the first time that things had turned around very quickly, but where do things stand with that?
22: Well, despite the fresh violence, diplomatic efforts continue through Pakistani mediators. Iran has submitted a detailed 14-point proposal in response to US ideas. It calls for a full end to the war within just 30 days. It wants strong security guarantees against future attacks, the withdrawal of US forces from the region, and the release of frozen Iranian assets, including full that will extend to full sanctions relief, war reparations, and a new internal mechanism to manage the Strait of Hormuz. It also demands an end to fighting in Lebanon. President Trump says he is reviewing the document and has paused some US naval operations, citing possible progress, though he remains skeptical and warns he won't wait forever. The latest clashes show just how quickly things can unravel, but both sides still appear motivated to reach a deal and avoid a wider war.
1: What is the latest with Hezbollah and Israel following the first attack on Lebanon's capital since that ceasefire was reached, Lou?
22: Well, tensions are rising sharply on the Israel-Lebanon front as well. Israel carried out its first strike on Beirut since the mid-April ceasefire, hitting the southern suburbs and claiming to have killed a senior commander from Hezbollah's elite Radwan force. Now, Hezbollah has responded with increased rocket and drone attacks on Israeli troops in southern Lebanon, with reports of Israeli casualties on the ground. Now, while the broader ceasefire is still technically in place, both sides accuse each other of repeated violations, and Israeli forces remain positioned inside parts of southern Lebanon. This return of fire to the Lebanese capital marks a dangerous new chapter in what was already a very shaky truce, and it raises fears that the fragile regional calm could unravel further. So a lot in the region is unraveling, and you know, more questions to be asked about the future.
1: Yeah, certainly fragile is the right word. Thank you very much for joining us. That is our correspondent in the Middle East in Doha, Lou Brown. It is 18 minutes past four. Getting to some of your feedback that is coming through on the earlier interview about second-hand spending. It has fallen in the ANZ card data released recently, and Salvation Army said they are seeing that too. Now, this listener says, regarding charity shops, some of them have put prices up to make things too expensive for some families. I clothed my three children from op shops, but now I can find brand new stuff in cheaper clothing shops than I can with some things in op shops. And another listener says, today I was in a Sally shop. A print had $100 on it. Thought a bit off just for an old print. Also, their prices are dearer than the variety shops. Overpriced donated goods, says that person. Okay, well, if you have any further feedback on that, do let us know. 2101 is the number. We love to hear from you. 19 minutes past four. Coming up next hour, we will have more on the alleged breach of Canvas. This is a learning platform used by thousands of university students here and around the world. And right now, we will have more in your news headlines with Anastasia.
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11: Heavy rain and strong winds are set to batter most of the South Island and parts of the North Island. The wider Wellington region is now under a strong wind warning, while heavy swells are expected along the Kapiti and Porirua coasts from midnight. Elsewhere, the Transport Agency is urging extra care on State Highway 6 between Inanahua and the intersection with State Highway 67 near Westport. There's also flooding on State Highway 7 between Reefton and Springs Junction and State Highway 6 between Makarora and Haast. Meanwhile, police have recovered a body from where a tractor went into the Otututu Rough River near Ikamatua on the west coast this morning. TVNZ political editor Mikey Sherman has resigned, posting on social media that her role has become untenable. It follows a five-day ban from Parliament for attempting to secure an interview that went beyond the rules agreed by the Press Gallery and Parliament. In a statement, she said she's also apologised for inappropriate comments made to a journalist at a function in the Minister of Finance's office a year ago. She says it followed deeply personal and inappropriate comments made to her that night. And the head of football's World Cup

0: Waikato to Taranaki, also Bay of Plenty and the Central High Country. Rain developing this afternoon, heavy at times, easing to isolated showers tomorrow. Gisborne and Hawke's Bay, mostly cloudy, rain for a time tomorrow morning, then fine. Whanganui to Wellington, also Wairarapa and Marlborough. Rain developing today, easing to isolated showers tomorrow, gale northerlies in exposed places. Nelson to Westland, rain heavy and possibly thundery, easing to showers tomorrow, gale northerlies in exposed places. Canterbury, periods of rain, clearing to fine tomorrow afternoon, gale northwesterlies in exposed places today. Otago, Southland and Fiordland, rain developing this afternoon, turning to showers tomorrow. And Chatham Islands, mostly cloudy with rain for a time tomorrow. It's 22 minutes past four.
1: Thanks, Anastasia. You stay safe in that weather out there, and let's see how it is looking on the roads with Bella Craig. Hi, Bella.
2: Kia ora, Mel. In Auckland, it's heavy across the motorways if you're leaving the city centre. If you're heading west from the CBD to Te Atatū, it will take you around 45 minutes on the northwestern. On the northern, 50 minutes to Silverdale, and on the southern, over an hour to Papakura. And on State Highway 1's Desert Road, there's a strong wind warning in place between Wairau and Rangipo, so do take extra care if you're driving along there this afternoon. To Wellington, there's a couple of slow spots on State Highway 2, heading north from Petone to Melling, and traffic's also building heading into the city centre on State Highway 1 at the Terrace Tunnel. And if we've missed anything or if you've got any updates, you can text us at 2101.
1: Thanks so much, Bella. See you soon. 23 minutes past four now. People across the world are celebrating the 100th birthday of Sir David Attenborough today, and if the animals knew that, they would be too. His influential career in conservation and broadcasting, and ultimately as one of the world's best storytellers, has brought him to New Zealand numerous times. Can you imagine what it would be like sitting around a campfire listening to Sir David telling stories? A couple from the Kapiti Coast can. Shona Pengelly and her husband Peter Daniel hosted Sir David and his film crew for 3 days in 1997 while they were working on the documentary The Life of Birds for the BBC. Shona still remembers meeting him for the first time.
3: Well, first of all, of course, we're a little awestruck. But when you meet David, he's just no airs, no graces, but an absolute gentleman. So polite, full of stories, great sense of humour, and just so knowledgeable, of course.
1: Is he a storyteller as well, outside of the documentaries?
3: Oh, yes. And there was one night when he stayed with us on Kapiti Island for 3 nights making The Life of Birds, and there was one night we had him upstairs. He was in the flat below with his cameraman, and they came upstairs and spent a wonderful evening with us. And as you do when you're the only people on the island and it's dark, you know, so it's a bit like people around a campfire, you know, ghost stories come up and superstition. And I was very taken with the one that he spoke of with his father, who was at university in Leicester, and he was the dean or president there, and he said it was a really cold wintry night, and he didn't believe in ghosts or superstitious things. And his father had an unusual request. He asked him to go to the library and get a particular book, and he said it was a very cold stormy night, and his father gave him the key, and he had to go over to this library, which in the past used to be a jail and people were tortured there, and it was really spooky. And he took his Labrador dog with him. And I mean, I can still hear the story, you know, and it was so effectively told. And he said as soon as he got to the door, the dog's heckles went up and it started cowering and it was really afraid. And David said he'd never been superstitious or thought of ghosts, but he was really freaked out. And so he said he bravely opened the door, grabbed the book and ran, got the heck out of there. And he said ever since that experience, you know, he takes ghost stories just a little bit more seriously than he did in the past.
1: I can only imagine how captivating it would be to hear him describe those kinds of stories. Can you tell us a little about the filming itself?
3: What was principally the attraction for him on Kapiti was the little spotted kiwi, and which is obviously a nocturnal.

0: Nocturnal birds, they had to go filming at night, but also things like the tiaki, the saddleback, the North Island saddleback, the kaka, of course, the North Island kaka. But there are so many birds there. But so Peter, my partner who'd been the ranger there, Peter Daniel, for over 20 years by then, he went out and had a wonderful time, with his hero going out scouting all these places. And I think most of all, what I really remember is his just absolute passion for what he was doing. Everything he did, it was with love and passion for the environment. And I think back to what he told us a little bit about his own parents, and his father had actually been involved helping bring refugees out of Germany in the Second World War. In fact, they had two little Jewish girls that they adopted for 7 years that were his sisters, in effect. And his mother had actually brought, she was involved in the Basque during the Spanish Civil War. She was looking after Basque refugees. And I sort of think when you have a background like that, where your parents are very knowledgeable and well educated, but they show their love for humanity. And I think for David, it came out in nature.
1: And telling that he would speak so much about his family while with you, but he did receive some sad news as well on the trip.
0: That's right. He was with us, it was around January 1997, I think. And his wife, Jane, was the same age as him. And he would just finish filming with us when he got the call that sadly she had, well, tragically, as it turned out, she'd had a brain hemorrhage. And by the time he got straight back to England, she was in a coma. And the doctor had said to him, well, hold her hand. And he said, he squeezed her hand he felt that she squeezed back, and then she passed away. So that was like an extraordinary time for him. I just can't begin to imagine, because he always described her as his anchor.
1: Must have been quite an emotional series for him to put together then, the life of birds, the one that he came to film with you on Kapiti Island. What impact did it have on, I guess, the awareness around our native species in New Zealand and the impact he's had on conservation and continues to have?
0: Well, because he's such an international name that anything that he does has immediate international exposure. So to see Kapiti Island there with the likes of David Attenborough would have been extraordinary. But what I took away from it was an incredibly humble man who was so grateful for the meal and insisted on doing the washing up with me at the end. And there were no airs or graces. He was just full of passion for everything out there in the wild.
1: Although I understand there is one animal he did disclose to you that he's not as keen on as the others.
0: True. And as it happened, yes, that was the RAT,
1: the rat. We can say it. He's not here. Don't worry, Shona.
0: And so we have just actually eradicated the two species of rats from Kapiti Island just before he came. And it was a bit of a joke when he said, there's just the one animal I have to train myself when I'm around not to jump on the table. Remember him saying, I have to make sure I don't jump on the table. I have to, be cool. And but he said he'd had a couple of experiences once in the Solomons where they were running all over him and everywhere. And I think somewhere in India. And it's just the one animal I do find I have to have a lot of self-control.
1: And it was Shona Pengelly. And what better gift for Sir David Attenborough on his 100th birthday than to name a new animal species after him, which is what has happened at London's Natural History Museum. The animal, of all things, a parasitic wasp. At first I thought, no, that's not appropriate. But actually, I think maybe it is appropriate for the conservationist who is a champion for all. I don't know. Would there be a better species? Your thoughts on 2101. 29 minutes to 5. We'll head to sport now, and it will be do or die for the Wellington Phoenix women on Sunday when they host Brisbane Roar for a place in football's A-League final. Sports reporter Bridget Tunnicliffe is here to discuss. Hello, Bridget. So how confident are they can overcome a one-goal deficit and try and get to their first ever final?
2: Yeah, they have moved on really quickly from the disappointment of losing to Brisbane Roar 2-1 in their opening encounter across the Tasman on the weekend. But home advantage counts for a lot when it comes to the sport of football. And Bev Priestman, the Phoenix Women's coach, spoke to the media today. She says in many ways the pressure is on Brisbane because they are probably kicking themselves a little bit that they should have probably put the Phoenix away, and they didn't necessarily take enough of an advantage in that game. So she feels like the pressure is on them. They don't plan on changing anything tactically too much, just maybe some tweaks here and there. The team has just spoken a lot this week. Bev and the players have talked about how great the fans are, their fans. A temporary stand has been erected for the semi-final at Porirua, expecting nearly sold out 6,000. It's more than they've ever had before at that venue. And it's quite unique in the fact that the fans are only about 5 metres away from the pitch. So it's they hear a lot of noise. And Priestman's main message to her players is just to go out and enjoy it.
3: If you can't enjoy an occasion like this weekend, it's, you know, we shouldn't be playing the game. I think it's a semi-final, which we weren't. It's at home. It's the moment we want to create, and we've got to go out and enjoy ourselves and stay together. And I think it is another game, right? It is another 90-minute game, and we've just got to hopefully come into this game and show us better than we did in the last game.
2: So they are 90 minutes away from the first ever grand final, not just for them, the whole Phoenix club. So the Phoenix men's inaugural season was way back in 2007. The women's first season was 2021. So it's been around 19 years that the Phoenix have been trying to get into a grand final. So how special would that be if they can do that on Sunday?
1: It would be huge. But Bridget, football fans might have the potential for a dramatic penalty shootout at the forefront of their minds, because we've seen that with Auckland FC just recently get through to the A-League men's semis last weekend. So have the Phoenix women prepared for that scenario?
2: Yes, throughout the season they certainly have. Priestman says the team has prepared for a number of things they might face near the end of the game, whether that's that they're behind, whether they're level, whether they are ahead and have to absorb pressure and hold the lead. Obviously, the most ultimate pressure cooker scenario is a penalty shootout. We saw that last weekend with Auckland FC, very nerve-wracking. And Priestman says they did the work earlier in the season. It hasn't been a focus this week. And Priestman says they have a team process that they've practiced all season and they've prepared as much as they can.
3: If it goes to penalties, I'd back us. I absolutely would. I think our penalties have looked very, very good. The good news is we've not had penalties for people to scout, which is even better. But yeah, I think if it comes to that, unfortunately, I've lived those moments and I've come out on the good and the bad. But we're prepared. And I think in pressure, helping players feel prepared is a big part of alleviating some of that pressure. So as long as we're together in that moment, we'll back everybody to go and put the ball in the back of the net.
2: So a big weekend for football. Auckland FC hosts Adelaide in the first leg of their semi-final in Auckland tomorrow at 6. And the semi-final, the Phoenix hosting Brisbane and Porirua, kick off on Sundays at 2:30.
1: Yeah, very exciting weekend. Thank you very much, Bridget Tunnicliffe, for with your sports news. It's 24 minutes to 5. You're with Checkpoint on RNZ National. Police are looking to design a bespoke head cushion with a local manufacturer after a man who was restrained in a chair inside police cells died. An Auckland coroner has heard how Jay Tuali forcefully thrashed his head back and forth repeatedly while tied down in the chair. He lost consciousness and died in hospital from a ruptured malformed vessel in his brain a day after his arrest. Our reporter Lucy Xia was at the inquest.
4: 21-year-old Jay Toeli was arrested 5 years ago for breaching bail while facing a charge of sexual assault. Police saw signs of meth use when they arrested him and later put him in a restraint chair after he banged his head on a cell door and appeared to try to strangle himself. Inspector Jana Dale Pettison, who manages custody units across the country, says police are cautious about using the chair.
5: We are heavily scrutinised by the use of the chair by the Ombudsman and the IPCA, and we've recently moved them out of sight off for detainees at particular courthouses, etc. It's only to be deployed and used when their risk assessment deems it to be so.
4: An investigation by the Independent Police Conduct Authority, IPCA, found the use of the chair was justified, but police still failed in their duty of care. Mr. Toeli was able to thrash his head over 160 times while restrained, and the inquest heard he was punched in the face when resisting being put in the chair. Inspector Pettison says police now require custody officers to be trained in the use of restraint chairs, and there's more guidance for dealing with suicidal detainees following recommendations from the IPCA. He says police are developing a bespoke chair that has padding around the headrest.
5: We're looking at developing a cushion, so we've had a couple of prototypes that haven't quite worked, that can be put on at the back top end of the chair, so that when the person's strapped in, their head would be pressing against it with the straps. There should be very minimal movement.
4: Neuropathologist Dr. Colin Smith told the inquest Mr. Toeli's thrashing of his head alone couldn't have killed him.
6: The head is not impacting against a truly solid object. So from the biomechanics of head injury, we don't see the forces are not going to cause blood vessels to rupture.
4: Dr. Smith says Mr. Toeli's use of meth combined with the vigorous head movement and his agitation may have elevated his blood pressure, causing a malformed blood vessel to rupture. By the end of the two-day inquest, Coroner Tania Tititaha acknowledged the difficulty for police when faced with detainees who are suicidal or are under the influence of drugs.
7: I think when you're restraining someone who may not only be self-harming or certainly giving the indication of self-harming, but may also have hidden natural problems, or however they're brought about, that's always a combination that I think even medical professionals would be struggling to manage.
4: Little is known about the life of Jay Toeli. No family members were at the inquest. In the week leading up to his arrest, police said Mr. Toeli's phone had over 100 text messages related to drug dealings. He was also involved in 3 family harm incidents that week. Police photos show that a sparsely furnished unit with a mattress on the floor, a smoke detector blocked with a cloth, and a plastic bottle with a pipe was where he spent his last days on bail.
1: Lucy Shaw with that report. It is 21 minutes to 5. You're with Checkpoint on RNZ National. Kia ora e te iwi, ho mai o whakaaro. Don't forget you can text us on 2101 or email checkpoint@rnz.co.nz. And some feedback come through just on the stories we heard from Shona Pengelly about her time with Sir David Attenborough. Earlier, this listener, John, says, got to say, Sir David has to be one of the most outstanding human beings on the planet at this time. Can anybody name someone who can eclipse that, says John. Right, we are 20 minutes away from 5 now, so here are your headlines with Anastasia.
8: Thanks, Mel. Xero founder Sir Rod Drury has returned his New Zealander of the Year award following accusations of misconduct involving a junior employee, which he denies. The move follows discussions between Sir Rod and the New Zealander of the Year Awards office. Xero is reviewing its handling of the misconduct allegations. TVNZ's political editor Mikey Sherman has resigned over inappropriate comments she made to a journalist at a Minister of Finance function a year ago. In a post on X, she says she apologised to the person involved and the minister, and she informed her own manager. She says it happened after deeply personal and inappropriate comments made to her that night. Mikey Sherman was also suspended from Parliament last week for 5 days for breaching rules in her pursuit of an interview. She says she's been under enormous scrutiny and pressure. The Commerce Commission says it's satisfied the merger of fuel companies NPD and Gull is unlikely to substantially lessen competition in the market. It's approved the proposal under which Gull and NPD's combined 240 sites will maintain their brands. Donald Trump says the United States is still negotiating with Iran despite a fresh exchange of fire in the Strait of Hormuz and civilian areas. Iran has accused the US of targeting ships in the strait, while the US says it launched retaliatory attacks against unprovoked Iranian strikes. And the US State Department says it will start to revoke the passports of Americans who owe significant amounts of child support, more than the equivalent of $3,000 New Zealand dollars. The department says it's using common sense tools to enforce parents' legal and moral obligations. And now the short forecast from Met Service to midnight Saturday, Northland, Auckland and Coromandel. Isolated showers turning to rain for a time tonight and tomorrow evening, possibly heavy and thundery. Waikato to Taranaki, also Bay of Plenty and the Central High Country. Rain developing this evening, heavy at times, easing to isolated showers tomorrow. Gisborne and Hawke's Bay, mostly cloudy, rain for a time tomorrow morning, then fine. Whanganui to Wellington, also Wairarapa and Marlborough. Rain developing, easing to isolated showers early tomorrow, gale northerlies in exposed places. Nelson to Westland, rain heavy and possibly thundery, easing to showers tomorrow, gale northerlies in exposed places. Canterbury, periods of rain clearing to fine tomorrow afternoon, gale northwesterlies in exposed places. Otago, Southland and Fiordland, rain developing and turning to showers tomorrow. Chatham Islands, mostly cloudy with rain for a time tomorrow. It's 17 minutes away from 5.
1: Thanks so much, Anastasia. Let's check in on traffic around the country with Bella Craig. Hi, Bella.
9: Hi, Mel. Well, for Friday traffic in Auckland, for those leaving the city centre, it's looking pretty heavy. If you're heading west from the CBD to Te Atatū, it will take you around 45 minutes on the northwestern, on the northern 50 minutes to Silverdale, and on the southern over an hour to Papakura. To Wellington, there's still a couple of slow spots on State Highway 2 heading north from Petone to Melling, and traffic's also building heading into the city centre on State Highway 1 at the Terrace Tunnel. In Christchurch, traffic's heavy on both Blenheim and Riccarton roads, and there's congestion on the roads around Hagley Park. And just a reminder, there's a strong winds warning on State Highway 1's Desert Road, so if you're heading that way this afternoon, do take extra care. And for any other traffic tips, you can text us at 2101.
1: Thanks so much. We'll have more updates for you next hour. Thanks, Bella. It's 16 minutes to 5. You're with Checkpoint on RNZ National. Police have beefed up the number of officers out on the beat in Nelson's CBD over weekends due to bad behaviour by rowdy teens. Senior cops say alcohol is fueling the trouble and they worry it will lead to violence. The problem has coincided with the closure of a Nelson charitable trust that helped kids stay on track. Samantha G reports.
10: Nelson Senior Sergeant Byron Reid says it's a worry seeing kids as young as 13 out on the street in the early hours of the morning. It's the reason there are now more officers on the beat between 10 o'clock at night and 3 a.m. on the weekends.
11: Generally the age is around 13 to 18 and they're not in big packs. They're sort of individuals or they might be in groups of 3 to 4 or more. But you know, you're sort of talking about 20 odd children in regular contact with police or regularly in the CBD during those hours over the weekend.
10: Mr Reid says police noticed the increase about a month ago. He says some have been drinking, so police investigated and found 4 bottle shops and supermarkets selling alcohol to under-18s in Nelson. They've been referred to the local licensing authority.
11: We're concerned about disorder in the CBD, violence that occurs. There are people that are intoxicated out in that environment, and there may not mean to be assaults taking place, but that can happen. And we just don't want any of our local community injured, affected by this.
10: Leanne O'Brien co-founded Whanake Youth, a health and wellbeing service to support vulnerable and marginalised young people into adulthood. The charitable trust closed last month because of financial difficulties after 9 years.
12: The young people that come here said, we come here because it's safe, we come here because it's fun to do, we come here because I can't go home or can't go to my friend's place. So for me, the concern is if they're not here, then where are they and what are they doing?
10: She'd noticed an increase in 10 to 12-year-olds causing trouble a couple of years ago. Ms O'Brien says the reasons for their behaviour are unclear, but post-pandemic, some teens aren't very resilient.
12: We'd seen some young people consuming alcohol, which we hadn't seen for a really long time, and presenting drunk during the daytime and leaving school to steal stuff. And that was really interesting in terms of why that age group were becoming such a concern in the community.
10: Nelson Mayor Nick Smith says he's pleased police are increasing patrols, but says parents need to do their bit too. He's worried someone will get hurt and says teen drinking is problematic.
13: I have heard from some of the proprietors of the bars that they have been taken back by used to people pushing the edge of, you know, 16 and 17-year-olds trying to get into our bars and nightclubs, but surprised of getting 13 and 14-year-olds trying to get in.
10: Nick Smith says the closure of Whanaka Youth is disappointing and he's open-minded about whether more can be done to support young people.
13: If there is more that we can do so that our city is providing the opportunities for our young people to be able to enjoy themselves and be able to develop without this high-risk behaviour that's occurring in our CBD, we do need to think about that.
10: Police say their increased presence in Nelson CBD will continue for as long as it's needed.
1: Samantha G with that report. Kia ora tonu mai, you're listening to Checkpoint on RNZ National. Testing and treating children for a stomach infection in childhood is key to preventing a rise in stomach cancer diagnoses in adults, according to a new report. By 2045, it's expected 725 people will be diagnosed each year. That's a nearly 50% increase on the numbers now. Māori and Pacific people can be up to six times more likely to get the cancer. But the study published in the New Zealand Medical Journal says there are opportunities to prevent it from developing with a relatively simple treatment for a stomach infection, usually caught as a child. Dr. Nina Bevan of the National Hauora Coalition was among the researchers and joins us now. Tēnā koe, Nina.
14: Kia ora.
1: What percentage of cancers are caused or related to this infection?
14: Well, stomach cancer has got a number of causes, and the stomach infection with Helicobacter pylori or H. pylori is just one of them. But if we know if we could get rid of the H. pylori infection, we could potentially prevent about a third of stomach cancer cases.
1: And are they most common in childhood?
14: Yeah, I had to correct you a little bit because while you do catch the infection in childhood, we usually don't treat the infection until adulthood. And that's when we would be looking at testing and treating people for this infection.
1: Right. So when would you do that testing? At what ages? And how would you know when to test? Because at that point, would you be showing symptoms?
14: Yeah, well, the interesting thing about this bacteria is that once it comes into our stomachs as a child, it can just stay there for years and years and you might not ever get any symptoms. The most common things are like reflux or heartburn, those types of symptoms. And at the moment, we're only testing people as per our health guidelines for people who do actually have symptoms, so we may be missing out on testing other people who don't even know they have it. And we know that Māori and Pacific peoples are particularly more likely to be infected by this, yet at the moment they are getting lower access to testing and treatment, so that's why it drives rates of stomach cancer at later ages.
1: How straightforward is the test?
14: There's a number of tests that can be done, but they are pretty straightforward tests that can just be done in existing labs that we have now. And it can either be a blood test or stool test or a breath test.
1: And what about treatment? If you were found to have had that infection, how simple is that?
14: Well, it's quite a few tablets, but it's a 2-week course of antibiotics and acid suppressing medication. So, you know, it's not something that you have to take tablets for forever. It's relatively straightforward.
1: Any idea how much a testing program like this would cost? I guess would you model the numbers on those who are most vulnerable? Because, as you say, it would be hard to know exactly who to test.
14: Yeah, I think that's why the research that we did is really important, to sort of get an estimate of what the cancer cases could look like, and then look at how cost-effective any test and treat program would be. And some colleagues who have done earlier research have shown that most likely treating Māori and Pacific definitely would be cost effective as per their modelling.
1: The New Zealand Cancer Action Plan that was released in 2019 by the Ministry of Health, and it recommended test and treat strategies then. So this report is really backing that, I guess, with evidence. How important would you say that that advice released in 2019 is followed?
14: Well, I think around the world we're seeing test and treat programs being start to roll out, and it's a recommendation of the International Agency for Research on Cancer now that countries should look at establishing these programs. So within the New Zealand context, I think pieces of research like ours, and we're planning on doing more research in this space, and we'll really sort of get the wheels turning on progress towards a test and treat program in New Zealand.
1: Just very quickly, these, in terms of relative numbers, stomach cancers perhaps aren't as don't have as big numbers as other cancers, but they are more likely to lead to severe outcomes, correct?
14: Yes, they can be really nasty cancers, and anything we can do to prevent whānau and communities going through, the diagnosis, the treatment for a nasty cancer like that, in my opinion, we should really go for it.
1: Dr. Nina Bevan of the National Hauora Coalition, thank you so much for joining us. 2101 as well is the number to get in touch if you have thoughts on that research. It's 7 minutes to five. Dozens of Taranaki teenagers have jumped behind the controls of heavy equipment at an event designed to encourage young women to consider trades careers. Organisers of the Women in Trades Showcase say women are valued employees, but many are missing out on six-figure salaries by not considering a life on the tools. And it might not be as intimidating as some think, with one young potential recruit comparing working a digger to gaming. Our Taranaki Whanganui reporter Robin Martin has been in Inglewood.
15: You pull back towards
16: Tiana Hill has just had a go behind the controls of a digger. She's fizzing.
17: The digger driver, it was amazing. It was actually really fun.
16: So what was it like? How did it all work?
17: It was really confusing because everything was back, forth, left, right, but it usually was really basic, kind of, once you get it.
16: I've had a few people compare it to gaming. Like,
17: it is. So with the gaming console, obviously you're just using the same movements, but that's exactly what you're doing up there.
16: A year 13 student at Te Pai Pai o Aotearoa in Hawera, she successfully transferred a scoop full of mulch from one concrete container to another. Tiama's got the memo about the potential earnings in the trades.
17: It is one of my plans to be in a trade.
16: Yeah. And why is that?
17: The money.
16: So what have you heard about the money?
17: I've heard that if you do the right trade, you get a lot of money. Like in Fonterra, you get a lot of money.
16: And what particular kind of role?
17: Engineering.
16: Taranaki Woman in Trades Chair Katrina Mayo says the event is about opening the eyes of young women to the opportunities out there.
18: Today's about giving girls a chance to get on the tools and have a try. Quite often they feel a bit shy when you go into events where there's a lot of guys around and they don't want to, you know, try things out. So this is a chance where it's just the girls, they can jump on the digger, grab a nail gun, actually have a go on the tools and see what it feels like, and talk to people in the trades and find out what it's like working in the industry.
16: She says women are an underutilised resource in the sector.
18: So you're always looking for talent, you're always looking for bringing people into the industry, and why only focus on 50% of the population? You know, there's a really untapped potential in bringing women into the trades workforce where they haven't traditionally been. That, and the employers love them. They're really good on the tools, great with health and safety. They don't tend to try and lift things they shouldn't be lifting.
16: Katrina Mayo says on a recent school visit, teachers underestimated the six-figure plus salary of a scaffolding project manager by more than half. Saffron Keita Caldwell is an apprentice with Fulton Hogan. The 17-year-old came up via the Gateway program at Inglewood High School and hasn't looked back.
19: I did that for about maybe 8 months, and I did a range of different crews and everything. I did earthworks, did a little bit of roading and drainage, and I did carpentry. Definitely fell in love with doing that, and I've just started in the last maybe month my carpentry apprenticeship to be a civil carpenter.
16: Saffron Keita Caldwell reckons the career prospects are endless.
19: You can end up like my boss Kimberly. She started young and now she's our big boss, and once you upskill and get different qualifications and licenses, pay rises are just coming in.
20: No regrets about not taking a more academic route?
19: Nah. Apprenticeship's the way to go. Earn as you learn.
16: Jessica Davis is a milk tanker driver for Fonterra. She transferred from the manufacturing division at the Whareroa plant.
21: What got me into driving was I always wanted to do something that sort of was different for Fonterra. You know, you can do the packing, you can do the manufacturing, but driving kind of scared me, so I wanted to do something that excited me every day. And the other thing is that I wanted to be able to show my sons that girls could actually do things that boys do as well.
16: Sitting behind the wheel, Inglewood High School student Emily Munro can imagine a life on the road.
22: Just the nature of it, being able to travel around New Zealand and do all like driving and stuff. I feel very safe in a truck, very enclosed, and having that view and seeing like the plantations around New Zealand and...
20: Not worried about it being seen as a male kind of job?
22: Nope.
16: According to the Ministry of Business, Innovation and Employment, women make up about 15% of construction sector jobs, but only about 3% of on-the-tools tradespeople in New Zealand are women.
1: That was Taranaki Whanganui reporter Robin Martin reporting from Inglewood. We have the latest coming up on university students have been caught up in a global hack as they wait to hear if their personal details have been breached. And some feedback from this student who says, I'm a high school student who takes first year university classes through Victoria University's VicStart program. A Canvas being offline affects distance students like me even more than in-person students because everything is done through Canvas. I can't even watch lectures. I know I'll nearly be 2 weeks behind my peers. I keep the feedback coming through. We'll have more on that after the news at five. Plus, Mikey Sherman says her position as TVNZ's political editor has become untenable. The ComCom gives two fuel companies the green light for a merger. What does that mean for fuel prices? We go live to the UK for the latest on elections there. It could have major implications for Prime Minister Sir Keir Starmer. It may be Sir David Attenborough's big day, but there's another Kiwi centenarian celebrating a recent milestone. I'll get it right by then.
23: I'm very proud of it. All these years I've been alive, I didn't even know I was in for it.
1: Centenarian. I will practice that. And it's all coming up after the news at five.
8: RNZ News at 5 o'clock. Kia ora, good evening. I'm Anastasia Hedge. TVNZ's political editor, Mikey Sherman, has resigned from the state broadcaster, citing unprecedented scrutiny and enormous pressure on her over the past week. It follows a barrage of criticism after revelations she directed a homophobic slur at another journalist during drinks in the finance minister's office a year ago. Here's our deputy political editor, Craig McCulloch.
24: Mikey Sherman announced her resignation on social media this afternoon, saying her role had become untenable. In her first public comments on the matter, she also acknowledged the language she used last year was offensive and inexcusable. She says, for context, she was responding to what she considered deeply personal and inappropriate remarks. In an email to TVNZ's staff, its chief news officer, Nadia Tolich, acknowledged Ms. Sherman's reporting, including her recent nomination for Political Journalist of the Year at the Media Awards.
8: Xero founder Sir Rod Drury has handed back his New Zealander of the Year award. The move follows accusations of misconduct involving a junior employee, which he denies. Sir Rod returned the award following discussions with the New Zealander of the Year Awards Office, which will not be choosing another recipient. Xero has launched a review into its handling of the misconduct allegations. More heavy rain is expected across the South Island tonight, with reports of slips and fallen trees on West Coast state highways. Heavy rain has caused rivers to rise and surface flooding. This afternoon, police recovered a body where a tractor went into the Otututu Rough River near Ikamatua. There's flooding on State Highway 6 and 7, but the roads remain open. Orange heavy rain and strong wind warnings are in place. The Maritime Safety Regulator says job cuts are necessary in order to remain solvent. Maritime NZ says staff were informed of a proposal earlier this week affecting around 30 jobs. Bill Hickman reports.
0: Maritime NZ Director Kirsty Hewlett says a revenue shortfall means costs need to be cut, including on personnel. She says while a recent Cabinet decision on the maritime levy would cover some inflation, it didn't address the shortfall. The Public Service Association understands more than 30 roles may go. Kirsty Hewlett says Maritime NZ is consulting and what she described as front-facing roles will be kept. Associate Transport Minister James Meagher says an inflation-adjusted levy over 3 years was decided on and he is confident it has struck the right balance.
8: An inquest into the death of a Canterbury baby has heard the boy's mother called Healthline with serious concerns about his health before he died. Sol Turani was less than 4 months old when he died of catastrophic head injuries in 2014. Sol lived near Darfield with his mother Storm Turani and her then partner Tony Farmer. No one has been charged over his death. Ms. Turani called Healthline about 6:30 in the morning, the day before he died, with the audio played during the hearing today.
2: I've had a 3 months, almost 4 months old baby, and he's been screaming since like 3 o'clock. He's got a cold at the moment. I've been able to get him to stop, but my partner's holding him now and he's just slowed down, but he's got like creamy stuff coming out of his ears.
8: The inquest has heard Sol's injuries weren't an accident. Three Australian women with links to Islamic State are facing court, charged with offences including terrorism and slave trading. A group of 13 women and children flew into Sydney and Melbourne last night after leaving detention camps in Syria. World Watch's Neva Chittick has more.
3: A 32-year-old woman arrested at Sydney Airport is due to appear in court this evening, charged with being a member of a terrorist organisation and entering or remaining in declared areas. Two women who were arrested at Melbourne Airport have been charged with multiple counts of crimes against humanity, including enslavement, possessing a slave, use of a slave, and slave trading. They remain in custody following a brief court appearance. Their lawyers say a bail application will be made next week. The group told the ABC upon arrival last night that they hope to get the remaining 21 Australian women and children still in Syrian detention camps home too.
8: Instagram users will no longer be able to send completely private direct messages from today after the feature is switched off globally. The removal of end-to-end encryption on messages is a major U-turn by Instagram's parent company Meta, which previously championed the tech as the gold standard for user privacy. And in sport, the Chiefs know they can't afford any lapses as they eye up a Super Rugby Pacific home playoff spot. Sitting 4 points behind the top of the table Hurricanes, the Chiefs are quietly confident of ending their horror run of finals losses. And coach Jono Gibbs says they must stay focused when they meet the Queensland Reds in Brisbane tonight.
5: They're a difficult opponent, and I think they've got a good identity around how they play. That's not a surprise, so shouldn't have any excuses about that afterwards.
8: The Crusaders host the Blues in Christchurch in the earlier game, with kick-off at 7. American forward Michaela Woods says coach Bev Priestman has instilled a lot of confidence in the Wellington Phoenix ahead of Sunday's do-or-die match against Brisbane Roar. The Phoenix women have to overcome a one-goal deficit to progress to their first A-League final. Priestman has coached on the biggest stages, including guiding Canada to Olympic gold in 2020, and Woods says she thrives in finals pressure.
4: you know, having multiple legs, home, away, that quick turnaround. So I think knowing that she has that experience, she's very good at her job, she brought us this far, I think we just have that trust in her. It's just trust.
8: Stars mid-quarter Greer Sinclair has been sidelined for the remainder of Netball's ANZ Premiership after re-aggravating a knee injury. Sinclair was aiming to return to the court in 2026 after rupturing her ACL last year, but now needs more surgery. That's the news.

0: favourites too. 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
2: Now the short forecast from Met Service to midnight Saturday. Northland, Auckland and Coromandel. Isolated showers turning to rain for a time tonight and tomorrow night, possibly heavy and thundery. Waikato to Taranaki, also Bay of Plenty and the Central High Country. Rain developing this afternoon or evening, heavy at times, easing to isolated showers tomorrow. Gisborne and Hawke's Bay, mostly cloudy, rain for a time tomorrow morning, then fine. Whanganui to Wellington, also Wairarapa and Marlborough. Rain developing today, easing to isolated showers tomorrow. Gale northerlies in exposed places today. Nelson to Westland, rain heavy and possibly thundery, easing to showers tomorrow with some gale northerlies in exposed places. Canterbury, periods of rain clearing to fine tomorrow afternoon. Gale northwesterlies in exposed places today. Otago, Southland and Fiordland, rain developing this afternoon, turning to showers tomorrow. And Chatham Islands, mostly cloudy with rain for a time tomorrow. It's 8 minutes past five.
3: No mai hoki mai, this is Checkpoint, ko Melissa Chan Green, TNA. New Zealand universities have been caught up in a global hack of an online learning platform, leaving the personal details of students potentially exposed. The Canvas system is accessed online and it's used for assignments, to get grades and to communicate with tutors. Impacted universities here include the University of Auckland, AUT, and the Victoria University of Wellington. They say it is not a breach of their own systems, but of the third-party platform which hosts the data, and that company is called Infrastructure. It's understood the hackers posted a message in the Canvas system and asked schools to contact them to reach a settlement, posting a deadline of the 12th of May. Aidan Donoghue is president of the Victoria University Students Association and is with us now. Good afternoon, Aidan.
4: Good afternoon.
3: I understand at Victoria University you refer to this platform as Nuku. How widely is it used and what is it used for?
4: Every student uses this platform. It's the key point of contact for your lecture recordings, your assignments and the syllabus. Everything is run through this platform.
3: Okay, so it would be used pretty extensively. Would it have any private communications or information?
4: So we understand that it might contain, you know, names, student IDs, and maybe the messages that are used in between students and lecturers on the site itself.
3: What advice or information have you had from the university as to whether your details have been accessed or what is happening with the platform now?
4: Yeah, so they've disclosed to us that, like, the aforementioned names, email addresses and student IDs might be disclosed, but they're very confident that there's no indication that passwords or single sign-on credentials have been affected or assessment data itself. It's somewhat relieving in circumstance.
3: What does it mean, though, in terms of your studies? In the meantime, do you know when it will be back online? Are people in any way concerned about being able to submit assignments, those sorts of things?
4: Yeah, that's the biggest concern we've had from students, is sort of the unknowns around your assignments when they're due. So the university and ourselves have been doing joint comms on, look, the earliest time that we can have Nuku back open is Wednesday morning, but in the meantime, your course coordinator will, make the call on what changes need to make to assignments, but your lecture recordings and your readings are still available through the third-party sites.
3: Did this kind of come out of the blue for you, or were there murmurings or any indication of problems before it was shut down?
4: We were informed as soon as the breach was, found out. I had a meeting with the Vice-Chancellor anyway, and it was reinforced then, and that was, I believe, Wednesday morning.
3: This is a period, I understand, where many students are submitting final assessments at the moment. Is it causing any distress for people? What are the conversations that you're having with students?
4: Yeah, well, the students, they're naturally going to ask, you know, what does this mean? If I can't get something in on time, will I be affected? Will my grade be impacted? And, of course, it's out of everyone's control, and so there's definitely going to be considerations and, you know, changes to be made to address the impact and the lack of ability to submit assignments because of this outage.
3: Are you going to be meeting with students to communicate what's happening from, you know, the Students Association point of view and the information you've been had? How has this been communicated?
4: So this has been communicated through email-wide chains. So all students have been sent an email from the Vice-Chancellor itself. We're also promoting it through our social media and answering any questions and letting them know that our services are available for wellbeing or advocacy support if there are any concerns around facilitations being made.
3: Is it being used more frequently as an online learning option if you can access course materials and lectures and those sorts of things? Because, of course, students will be dealing with the high fuel costs at the moment as well, or is it hard to know whether people are using it in greater lengths of time?
4: Yeah, that is hard to know. There's of course, the fuel cost that does stop students or at least changes their mind to coming up to campus. But, you know, when you come to campus, you get free heating and Wi-Fi. So that's also a driver for students being on campus. And in-person teaching hasn't been affected. But this is the key. Like, all of university sort of knowledge goes through this. And this is where you check what things are going on and everything to do with your information of your courses through Nuku.
3: Heat and Wi-Fi is definitely a benefit of heading in. I'm interested to know, you haven't really said that people are too concerned about personal details at the moment. Do you think that that is because you don't feel that there is a lot of personal information there that could potentially be leaked and be of concern? Or do you think it's actually just among students and among your peer group that that's not of huge concern?
4: I think everyone's quite concerned about what data is potentially on there, particularly around passwords, but the university have been very quick to say that they don't believe that that's been affected. What they're really trying to communicate to students is, you know, if your name and email addresses have been, you know, breached, then there's always the concern of follow-up of phishing attacks, and so also educating students of what suspicious emails might look like if they have access to now your email.
3: Well, thank you very much for joining us. Do keep us posted if you get any updates, and we can share that with those students who are sending messages here too. Everybody is interested, of course, to find out when the platform will be back online. That is Aidan Donoghue, who is the president of the Victoria University Students Association. We have also spoken with a student at the University of Auckland who said that tests and assignments, which were due today, would be extended and tutorials would be going ahead with whiteboard and notes on paper. Some workarounds there. A university spokesperson says they're optimistic of a resolution next week, but it's not committing to a time frame. Meanwhile, AUT says it will give students extensions for assessments based on how long Canvas is down. It's 5:15. You're with Checkpoint on RNZ National. TVNZ's political editor, Mikey Sherman, has resigned from the state broadcaster, citing unprecedented scrutiny and enormous pressure on her over the past week. It follows a barrage of criticism after revelations she directed a homophobic slur at another journalist during late-night drinks in the finance minister's office a year ago. Our deputy political editor, Craig McCulloch, joins us now. Craig, what has happened this afternoon?
5: A statement out from Mikey Sherman herself this afternoon. It came in at about 3:30, announcing her departure, effective immediately. Here are the key lines. Now, the statement says, "The level of scrutiny on me this past week has been unprecedented, and this has placed enormous pressure on me. My role has become untenable, and so I am finishing up with TVNZ today. I wish the team well." Of course, this comes after days of relentless pressure. All week there has been this rampant speculation going on about her role. She has not been here at Parliament. In fact, she had been barred from the precinct by the Speaker for an unrelated incident, but she was due back here on Wednesday. She did not return to the building. She has not been around, and so there has been this cloud of uncertainty. And then suddenly, the statement dropped. They are the first public comments that she has made, actually, since all of this broke open, since that reporting from last week. As you mentioned, that she called another reporter a homophobic slur a year ago at a function here at Parliament, that the Finance Minister overheard those remarks, then shut that event down. Now, in the statement, Mikey Sherman gave her own version of those events. She said, yes, she did make an offensive comment. She accepts that the language she used was inexcusable, says she apologised the next morning to the journalist and to the minister and notified her manager at the time. She also says, for context, not as an excuse, but for context, she says she claims she was responding to what she considered to be deeply personal and inappropriate remarks. Now, we have requested an interview with Mikey Sherman, but have not had a response yet.
3: What have we heard from TVNZ itself, Craig?
5: TVNZ has issued its own statement. It acknowledges the resignation. It also acknowledges Mikey Sherman's reporting, her contribution, the calibre of her work. We have also got our hands on an email which has been sent out to TVNZ staff. That's from its chief news officer, Nadia Tolich. It's a similar message. It also adds that the past few weeks have been a challenging time for Mikey Sherman, and that she being Nadia Tolich, respects her decision to step away. The internal email also notes this reality now for TVNZ, that there is a vacancy in its press gallery team, a very significant one. It says that there will be more detail to come on next steps in due course, but it hardly seems stating. This is a massive blow for TVNZ in an election year, no less. It is disruptive, destabilising. It comes at a very tense time with politicians really going on the attack against the media. That TVNZ political editor job, that is one of the most high-profile journalism jobs in the country. Mikey Sherman was the first Wahine Māori to be appointed to that role. She broke some significant stories. I'm thinking about the death of Taku Taitash Kemp. She was the first to report that. She got some really good breaks on Te Pāti Māori's implosion, secured some exclusive interviews with Mario Meno Kapakingi, and just recently, she was nominated in this year's Media Awards for Political Journalist of the Year. So whoever steps into that role, whoever takes over, will be taking on a very hefty responsibility.
3: Craig, in a separate development, Christopher Luxon has today confirmed that National will campaign on lifting the superannuation age.
5: Aye, he has indeed. He confirmed that position during a radio interview this morning. Not a huge surprise, given that National has campaigned on exactly that for the past few elections, but it is the first solid confirmation that National is going to do so. Again, this campaign, National wants to increase that age from 65 to 67. Now, that will not be an abrupt change. It wouldn't be a sudden one. You would see that eased in over time. We don't have the exact details yet, but in 2023, the policy then was that the increase would be phased in beginning from 2037. So quite a way away. People don't need to panic. And I should also say, New Zealand First is staunchly against increasing the pension age. New Zealand First blocked National from doing so this term. And if you look at the current polling, there is no way for National to form a government without New Zealand First. It is highly likely that Winston Peters and New Zealand First would block National from doing this again in a future term. So unlikely that this is going to actually eventuate. Regardless, it should make for a fascinating debate during the campaign.
3: Indeed. Deputy Political Editor Craig McCulloch, thanks for joining us. It is 20 minutes past five. Your checkpoint on RNZ National. Kia ora e te iwi, ho mai o whakaro. Don't forget you can text us on 2101. It is time for your news headlines with Anastasia.
2: Thanks, Mel. The president of the Victoria University Students Association says he's been told names and email addresses may have been breached in a global hack of an online learning platform, but not assessment data or passwords. Aidan Donoghue told Checkpoint the university informed the association of the Canvas system breach as soon as it was discovered. He says every student uses the platform. The office running New Zealander of the Year says it won't be choosing another recipient after this year's winner, Xero founder Sir Rod Drury, returned his award. Sir Rod denies accusations of misconduct involving a junior employee. Met Service is predicting severe gale northwesterlies gusting up to 130 kilometres an hour in the Wellington region today, but Cook Strait ferries and bus and train services are so far reporting no weather-related cancellations. The Queen's Wharf Today's Bay ferry is running a restricted timetable. Meanwhile, more heavy rain is expected across the South Island tonight, with reports of slips and fallen trees on West Coast state highways. State highways 6 and 7 remain open amid flooding. This afternoon, police recovered a body from where a tractor went into the Otutu Rough River near Ikamatua. And the Cook Islands government has hosted talks on defence and security with officials from New Zealand's Ministry of Defence and Defence Force.

0: Partly cloudy, rain for a time tomorrow morning, then fine. Whanganui to Wellington, also Wairarapa and Marlborough. Rain developing today, easing to isolated showers tomorrow. Gale northerlies in exposed places. Nelson to Westland, rain heavy and possibly thundery, easing to showers tomorrow with gale northerlies in exposed places. Canterbury, periods of rain, clearing to fine tomorrow afternoon, gale northwesterlies in exposed places. Otago, Southland and Fiordland, rain developing this afternoon, turning to showers tomorrow. And Chatham Islands, mostly cloudy with rain for a time tomorrow. It's 23 minutes past five.
1: Tēnā koe, Anastasia. Let's look at how your Friday evening drive home is looking. Atoila Fuatai joins us. How's it going out there?
2: It's full. It's rush hour traffic in full swing, actually, on Auckland's
1: slows.
2: Yeah. Heading out of the central city, on the northern, it's 42 minutes to Silverdale. On the northwestern, it's about 40 minutes to Kumeil. And on the southern, it's over an hour to Drury. To Wellington, where things are looking a lot better, it's slow at the Haywards interchange on State Highway 2 at the moment. And down to Christchurch, State Highway 76 eastbound is crawling from the Wigram Road interchange. It's also slow on Blenheim and Lincoln Roads at the Hagley Park end. And just a reminder, there's a strong wind warning on the Desert Road, so take care if you're travelling that way. Any other traffic tips, text us on 2101.
1: Thanks very much. We will catch up with you again in around 20 minutes for any other updates. It's 24 minutes past five. A national fuel company, a new national fuel company, has been given the go-ahead by the Commerce Commission. The merger of Gull and NPD would combine 240 sites across the country, but they would maintain their brands according to the proposal. The AA says the new entity will have greater buying power, which may ultimately lead to cheaper prices at the pump. The new parent company would be called Astra Energy Group. It would be half-owned by the South Island-based Sheridan family and the other half owned by Allegro Funds, an Australian-based private equity firm. AA's fuel spokesperson Terry Collins joins me now. Good afternoon, Terry.
3: Good evening.
1: What will this mean for consumers? Will it mean cheaper fuel?
3: Well, not immediately, because obviously the price of fuel has been driven by overseas events, particularly the Israeli-American attack on Iran and the closure of the Strait of Hormuz. But long term, we think once those events settle down, that that could bring benefits to New Zealand motorists. These companies are both low-cost operators and they're merging. So you've got the transportation logistics of NPD and the terminal portage of Gull. So they're actually building on it. It's great to see a New Zealand majority-owned company actually taking on some of the big boys.
1: Yeah. Because I guess you would tend to think fewer players, there might be less pressure to drive down prices. But what you're saying is the logistics that it would help in terms of combining with efficiencies is what is going to drive down the price.
3: Yes, and there's another one as well, is that collectively they'll be buying about 1 billion litres of fuel. Currently, NPD get their fuel from Mobil, and Mobil are looking to exit New Zealand. Also, when Gull was sold, when Zed was bought by Ampol, they had a 5-year supply contract, which is more than halfway through. So now you've got the ability from them, with their scale, to go to other markets and perhaps get fuel cheaper by cutting out the middle person and passing those savings on to a New Zealand motorist.
1: What is the significance of this merger happening during a fuel crisis?
3: Well, I think the merger started before they knew this was going to come along, without a doubt. Look, they're controlling the things they can control, and they can't control the things they can't, which is what's happening in the Strait of Hormuz and those international events, which we're along for the ride. We have no control over. But what they're trying to do is rationalise the business, make the best of the efficiencies by using the advantages that both companies bring to the merger, and being in a stronger company as a result.
1: There will have been some challenges that the ComCom would have looked at, the Commerce Commission. Do you know what were some of those issues that they would have had to work through before giving the green light?
3: Well, there were a couple of sites, and a good example would be CV Road in Wellington, where they were within kilometres of each other. It was populated by a lot of low-cost operators, and they're worried about taking one out. But given the scale of 240 sites, and there's probably one or two of those where they were in close proximity and competing, that was kind of one of the concerns the Commerce Commission wanted to look at.

0: it's been a North Island company and a South Island company, and at the fringes there's been a little bit of an intersection. That was probably one of their concerns, but overall, would that have had an impact on competition? Well, the Commerce Commission has said no, it's not going to actually have that much of an impact.
1: They are, I see, in a statement saying, you know, this is a majority Kiwi-owned business. Do you think that that is a unique and important selling point for them?
0: Great. I'm very pleased that New Zealand-owned companies are doing well and competing with internationals, and that's what appears that they're doing. They're bringing, as I said, that kind of Kiwi flavour, low-cost operators, sites to us well, and they've had experience in this business. I think it's a very smart move by both companies to merge, and I hope that those cost savings get passed on through eventually to New Zealand motorists.
1: You'll be keeping an eye on fuel prices, the pipeline, all of those things very closely, I'm sure, on a daily basis, Terry. Are there any things that are front of mind for you in terms of challenges for the consumer at the moment?
0: Well, the key issue is we don't have a supply problem. We will always get fuel because we can afford to pay for it. Unfortunately, we have to pay a lot for it, given the events that have been occurring. So we don't have a supply crisis. We have a bit of a price crisis with the high costs. But they're stabilising, coming down. Who knows what's actually going to happen because it changes daily. But we do know that no matter what happens with the Strait, even if it does open, this will go for at least 3 to 4 months as things work their way through the system. So we've still got these high prices sustainable over the coming months. Hopefully some resolution comes along and we'll get back to some form of normality.
1: People listening in their cars on the drive home tonight, if they're driving a petrol car, of course, will be definitely hoping for that. Thank you very much. That is AA's fuel spokesperson, Terry Collins. It's 29 minutes past five. We'll head to your sports news. And the scrap for playoff spots is well and truly on in Super Rugby Pacific. The top four is occupied by Kiwi sides. And with a diet of derbies on the menu in the coming month, it's all looking pretty exciting. So joining me now is sports reporter Jonty Dine. Jonty, crunch time, isn't it?
2: Yeah, season really starting to sizzle now, Melissa, and this could be a season-defining round for many teams. Kicking off tonight in Christchurch, the competition's biggest rivals go to battle once again. Of course, the Crusaders and Blues waged some famous wars over 30 years, and the bad blood, still runs very deep. Take Blues winger Caleb Clark as an example. His dad, Ronnie, an original Blue back in 1996, and so Caleb grew up entrenched in the rivalry.
3: Auckland, Canterbury, Blues, Crusaders, is always that history between the two. Like, I remember this one time in school, I said to Dad, like, oh, I might check out Canterbury, hey. He sent me out the house. He said, go for a walk, because I know it. I think just old rivals, and that's what's so cool about the game. You know, you bash each other on the field for 80-odd minutes and then off at your good mates.
2: Yeah, Ronnie, not too impressed with that idea. So certainly no mates on the field tonight, Melissa. Blues expecting a cauldron under the roof. City is not a happy hunting ground for them. They've lost 14 of their last 15 visits. But fortunately, the Blues won't have to deal with the Christchurch weather. Just a very anti-Auckland crowd. So it should be a corker at
1: very intense. It'll be great. Now, Moana Pacifica, they say they don't want to go out on their backs.
2: Yeah, that's right. Coach Tana Umanga's declaration this week saying no matter how they go out, they want to do it with pride. Of course, speculation continues to swirl about their future. And as veteran halfback Augustine Pulu said, with no clear answers, things are beginning to take a toll.
4: That's what really breaks my heart, is that older players seeing the young guys getting told and some of them breaking down into tears, because you know these are the opportunities that we're not going to get anywhere else. You know, we've got to feed our families and support our villages back at home. That's just something that hangs over our heads. To our brothers, like, they're still fighting for it. You know, if this was any other franchise, I don't know if they could come out and carry on. You know, God willing, that there's another opportunity for Moana to carry on.
2: Yeah, dark times for Moana right now, Melissa. So for Friday's flashback, thought we'd revisit one of the more memorable nights for the franchise. They host the Hurricanes in Albany on Saturday, and it was the Canes who they knocked over for their first ever win in Super Rugby back in 2021. And it came in dramatic fashion as we went to extra time in Auckland.
5: Tonight was good! And it's a big turnover for Moana Pacifica. They survived the raid, and now they'll look to turn the Hurricanes around. What's the bounce like? What's the kick like? It's brilliant! What's the chase like? It's magic! Danny Tuala, can you believe it?
6: What has happened? Moana Pacifica! They've stolen it! They have stolen it! History has made! Moana Pacifica, you can see what it means to them.
5: Moana Pacifica create history at Mount Smart.
2: Yeah, obviously much happier days back then.
1: The crowd noise too was
2: exactly,
1: just incredible.
2: Yeah. They'll be very missed if they are to leave, but they're not done yet. They could make a serious statement knocking over the table topping Hurricanes tomorrow and just remind the competition exactly what they're capable of.
1: Yeah, well, it is to be very entertaining, that's for sure. Thank you so much. That is Jonty Dine with your sports news. 27 minutes to 6. Experts say they have serious concerns about a widespread and growing trend of artificially generated characters advertising fitness programs on social media. A BBC investigation has uncovered false and misleading claims about dramatic body transformations that breach UK advertising rules. Often the disclaimers stating that the adverts contained AI were obscured or missing. BBC Sport's Katie Gornall has more.
7: Most women lose the first 10 pounds within weeks of starting.
8: Every man should start doing military training.
9: I teach women 50 plus how to burn belly fat. And
10: they look polished and persuasive and sometimes very realistic. These are AI-generated characters appearing in social media adverts, telling us how to get fit and promising dramatic results. Some of these claims are problematic.
11: In months, your body transforms.
10: It's not always clear what's real and what's not.
12: I don't think that's AI. I mean, it's good AI, but it's AI.
13: I think this is AI. I don't think the one before was AI.
14: It just sets unrealistic expectations for everyone on the internet. It's just horrible. It's really bad.
15: Have you ever clicked on those ads?
16: I've downloaded an app once because I thought it was real. It wasn't.
17: Shoulders back, shoulders down, and go!
10: There is, though, nothing artificial about this. Here in Tynemouth in the northeast of England, more than 30 people are being put through their paces, watched and encouraged by real, experienced instructors.
18: And then up and pulled out and pulled out.
19: AI has its place, looking at fitness programs, nutrition and all of that. You cannot beat that real person, that real connection.
10: He says his concern is not the technology itself, but the messaging.
20: See how they all look on day 28.
19: Some frightening things have been said there as well, that they can do this in that time. I'm telling you now, that just can't happen. And people expect that, so they can think, right, 28 days before I go on holiday, I can look like that. You've got no chance.
10: We submitted several adverts featuring AI-generated fitness characters to the Advertising Standards Authority. Ads are assessed on whether they're misleading or likely to be harmful. The regulator upheld multiple breaches, stating it was unlikely the advertisers provide adequate evidence to substantiate the claims, and said they'd be taking steps against them. We also contacted the companies behind the adverts, as well as Meta and TikTok. They declined to comment. Here in Salford's Media City, content is being made in real life, but AI generation is now at everyone's fingertips.
21: Making an AI video is really simple. With the right software and the right prompts, we can turn this gym-shy reporter into a pretty convincing fitness instructor.
10: And experts say the trend for this type of content is huge.
1: That was the BBC's Katie Gornall reporting there. It's 24 minutes to 6. Kia ora, Tony Mai, you're listening to Checkpoint on RNZ National. Time for your business news now. Nona Peltier has popped into the studio, and Nona Rocket Lab, it's posted a record first quarter revenue growth. How's it looking?
22: Yes, well, what you have when you have Rocket Lab is you have growth, right? Mission critical for this. And they had first quarter revenue of $200 million. Now, so growth companies don't typically make profit as such because they plow all their cash back into the business, right? So the loss was $45 million. But look, it's not a big deal for a company that's growing. They say that they now have 70 contracted missions. And that with a backlog value of $2.2 billion.
1: Wow.
22: So Yes, I think they're rocketing up there.
1: They are.
22: Yes.
1: It was begging for a pun there, wasn't it?
22: It really was.
1: Meanwhile, Tax Freedom Day is nearly upon us. Nona, what is Tax Freedom Day?
22: I know, it's one of those things you think, I don't understand that. I pay taxes all the time. So this is the tax that you would normally pay off your income and so on. So it wouldn't be like your GST tax, I don't think. I'm not 100% sure. But basically, it's a theoretical day where after you've paid your tax bill for the year, this year you're going to be able to pay it off by Sunday. And after that, all the money you make is for yourself.
1: Well, somehow makes it seem better, does it? Slightly, yeah.
22: Well, I don't know. I think it's kind of like a good news story, except though the reason why we've got it 5 days earlier than last year is because the economy is so bad.
1: Oh, okay.
22: The economy just didn't fire up. And as a result of that, it meant that there was the tax take overall was lower. So we got to meet our share of it sooner than later. Now, I thought was very interesting, though, is that Australia, they had to pay 3 days more of tax this year than they did last year. But they celebrate their Tax Freedom Day 3 weeks earlier.
1: Why?
22: Well, because I guess they don't pay as much tax.
1: Aren't paying as much tax.
22: I would say.
1: 3 weeks, though.
22: Yeah, that's a lot, isn't it?
1: What else happened in the markets, Nona?
22: Okay, so the NZX Top 50, it ended down 95 points, 0.7% down to 13,175. But it has had a strong run-up this week, so... You know, okay. New Zealand dollar also at 59.4 US cents, and that's certainly better than it was last week. 82.3 Australian, which is slightly better than yesterday. 43.8 British pence, 50.6 euro cents. Brent crude was down, and then it's back up, but it's still at a two-week low at about 101 US dollars. I know this sounds confusing, but I can't keep up with what's going on in the Gulf. Can anybody?
1: The amount of times you've said it went down and then back up and then down and
22: back
1: up.
22: It's just like, up and down. And gold is up 0.5% to 4,714 US dollars an ounce. There you go.
1: That is your news delivered with a flourish from Nona Peltier this evening. Thank you so much. It's 20 minutes to 6. You're with Checkpoint on RNZ National. We'd love to hear from you. If you would like to get in touch, the number again is 2101. Now it is time for your news, though. Here is Anastasia.
0: Thanks, Mel. Heavy rains affecting several South Island highways with slips and fallen trees on the west coast. The Transport Agency says a slip is blocking a lane on State Highway 73 near Ōtera. There are also blocked lanes near Jackson's on State Highway 6 in the Lower Buller Gorge and between Murchison and Inanahua Junction, as well as in South Westland between Harihari and Whataroa. The University of Auckland has cancelled tests and assessments due today after getting caught up in a global data breach. Hackers have got into the Canvas learning management system used by several universities around the country. Northland police are continuing to investigate the death of a dirt bike rider and serious injuries suffered by another on Tuesday night. Detective Senior Sergeant Chris Fui says a post-mortem of the rider found on Ngā Pitopito Road south of Kaikoi has been completed. The second rider, who was found in the Moriwa area, remains in hospital. Indonesian authorities are rushing to rescue 20 hikers after the eruption of Mount Dukono on Halmahera Island. A local rescue agency official has told Reuters that 9 of the hikers are from Singapore. And the Prince and Princess of Wales and their children have named a young Eastern Grey Kangaroo at Australia Zoo in Queensland. The name Kutch, which is Welsh for cuddle, was announced by conservationist Robert Irwin, son of the late Steve Irwin, and the Wales family in a joint Instagram post. Mr. Irwin says it's a perfect name because at Kutch's age, Joey kangaroos love a cuddle and spend most of their time inside mum's pouch. And now the short forecast from Met Service to midnight Saturday, Northland, Auckland and Coromandel, isolated showers turning to rain for a time tonight and tomorrow evening, possibly heavy and thundery. Waikato to Taranaki, also Bay of Plenty and the Central High Country. Rain developing tonight, heavy at times, easing to isolated showers tomorrow. Gisborne and Hawke's Bay, mostly cloudy, rain for a time tomorrow, then fine. Whanganui to Wellington, also Wairarapa and Marlborough. Rain developing, easing to isolated showers early tomorrow, gale northerlies in exposed places. Nelson to Westland, rain heavy and possibly thundery, easing to showers tomorrow with gale northerlies. Canterbury, periods of rain clearing to fine tomorrow afternoon with gale northwesterlies in exposed places. Otago, Southland and Fiordland, rain developing this afternoon, turning to showers tomorrow. And Chatham Islands, mostly cloudy with rain for a time tomorrow. It's 17 minutes away from 6.
1: Thanks very much, Anastasia. And an update on traffic around the country now. Tuila Fuatai joins us. Still slow out there?
3: Yes, still slow in Auckland, heading away from the central city. It's 44 minutes to Silverdale on the northern. On the northwestern, it's about 40 minutes to Kumeil. And on the southern, it's about an hour, 10 minutes to get to Drury. There's a report of a crash in Mount Maunganui on the Bayfair flyover, and that's causing major delays, so take care there. And in Christchurch, quite a few slow spots across the city, including on State Highway 76, eastbound through Middleton and Addington. Lincoln Road is also heavy at the Morehouse Avenue end. Any other traffic tips, text us on 2101.
1: Thank you very much, Tuila. Good night to get on the bike, as you do. Thanks for joining us. It's 16 minutes to 6. We're going to head to the United Kingdom now, and we are joined by our correspondent in London, Diane Toe. Diane, let's start with the local elections happening there in the UK, essentially seen as a referendum on Prime Minister Sir Keir Starmer and his Labour Party government. What are the indications so far?
4: Hi Mel, that's right. The elections cover the Scottish and Welsh parliaments as well as 130 odd local councils across England, you know, 5,000 something seats and several mayoral races. Now, only about three dozen councils did overnight counting, so we have a very small picture only so far, but it's already a very not pretty picture for Labour, shall we say. And I say that with Labour having expected a bad day. Now, the populist right-wing Reform Party, arguably far right, though they insist they're not, they have eaten into former Labour heartlands in the North and Midlands. Now, the Conservatives have also lost ground to Reform as expected, but the Tories managed to get control back from Labour in at least one London council that had long been Conservative. And the Greens in England and Wales have also made gains at the expense of Labour, with more expected to come later, especially when the main London councils they've targeted are counted. Interestingly, this could mean that we may end up seeing London under no dominant party control for the first time in more than a decade. And so, you know, the big question is what happens to Labour now? Well, a new report that has come out says Labour really has pushed away many progressive votes because Keir Starmer has just failed to communicate what he stands for. These researchers from UCL's Policy Lab found these voters want stronger values-driven positions on issues like Trump, climate change, public services, that kind of thing, not just technical policy talk, which he's really good at. Now, one example they give was how many people actually backed Starmer's refusal to join Trump's war in Iran, but they said they wanted a strong kind of value statement to go with it. And instead, he just spoke about how it was going to be illegal. So unfortunately for him, communication aside, the polls also show that voters really just don't like him personally. But, you know, still after this chaotic repeated leadership changes under the Tories so recently, many in Labour are actually still warning against replacing Starmer. So, you know, now the party just has to have a really hard rethink how to chart their path forward.
1: Yeah, I'm sure there will be many meetings going on behind closed doors at the moment.
4: Oh, yeah.
1: Moving on to the hantavirus outbreak, a race on to trace all of those people who had been on the cruise, some of whom have disembarked. So what's the latest?
4: So last we spoke, I said there were seven suspected cases. Well, now it's eight. a stewardess with the Dutch Airlines KLM is now isolated in an Amsterdam hospital with possible hantavirus symptoms, though mild. According to Reuters, she had been in contact with one of the three deceased cruise passengers. It was a Dutch woman whose 70-year-old husband had died on the ship, which was attributed to natural causes. Now, the widow then disembarked in the British island of St. Helena and flew to Johannesburg, hoping to fly back to the Netherlands. And that's where she likely came in contact with this air stewardess. But the widow never made it home. Reuters reported that she was removed from the plane because her condition went downhill, and she later died in a Johannesburg hospital. Now, WHO officials are stressing that the hantavirus is not becoming a COVID situation. It's not a flu virus. It's not, you know, contagious like that. But clearly it does need to be managed carefully. And what the cruise operator confirmed yesterday was that 28 other people had also gotten off the MV Hondius in St. Helena alongside that woman who later died. Now, they're believed to have mostly, if not all, gone home to their home countries. So their governments are now trying to do, you know, all that contact tracing and all that to keep a close eye on the situation. For example, here in the UK, health authorities have asked the Britons who are back in the country to self-isolate for 45 days. And thankfully, no one else has shown symptoms on the rest of the cruise, which should be reaching the Canary Islands at the weekend. But to protect Spain and, you know, keep calm there, officials in Spain have said that the ship will remain at anchor. It will not be docking in Tenerife. All 14 Spaniards on board will be sent to quarantine in a military hospital, while after, you know, checking everyone else, anyone who's healthy, non-Spanish passengers, they will be repatriated.
1: Yeah, and we do know that there were two New Zealanders on board who haven't needed assistance at this stage. Thanks, Diane. But before we go, the UK is celebrating a very special birthday today. Tell us about it.
4: That's right. It's a happy 100th to Sir David Attenborough. And there are, of course, celebrations all over the country. His longtime employer, the BBC, is running a series of special programming featuring new and old shows by the beloved presenter. One of them is a new documentary called Making Life on Earth, Attenborough's Greatest Adventure, which a Guardian reviewer called relentlessly entertaining. Now, it looks back at the groundbreaking and ambitious 1970s natural history series that essentially became the first ever wildlife blockbuster and really made Sir David an icon here. There's a sold-out celebratory event tonight at the Royal Albert Hall. Sadly, I failed to get any tickets, but I will be catching it as the BBC is also live streaming it on TV and online. There are plenty of other public events, you know, museum tributes and themed events at wildlife parks and aquariums, which are apparently actually offering free entry for people named David. So lucky those Davids.
1: There'll be a few of them.
4: Yeah, I'm sure. So David does seem to be feeling the love. We have a gracious message from him. Let's take a listen.
5: I had rather thought that I would celebrate my 100th birthday quietly, but it seems that many of you have had other ideas. I've been completely overwhelmed by birthday greetings, from preschool groups to care home residents, and countless individuals and families of all ages. I simply can't reply to each of you all separately, but I would like to thank you all most sincerely for your kind messages, and wish those of you who have planned your own local events tomorrow have a very happy day.
4: Oh, that voice is just so lovely and warming, gives me the fuzzies. Now, events aside, the Natural History Museum scientists have also named a whole new parasitic wasp genus after him, while Parliament has proposed making 8th May a yearly National Nature Day to honour his environmental work and inspire people to protect nature. I mean, I would vote for that. Who wouldn't?
1: Yeah, exactly. And at first I thought, oh, a wasp? But then I thought, actually, that's probably quite appropriate. You know, he was a champion for all, so You know,
4: exactly.
1: The wasp needs fans too. Thank you very much. It is Diane Toe joining us from London, 6:08. And I can identify, I don't know, sometimes you say, oh, I don't really want a fuss, don't do anything for my birthday. And what you really mean is you want a concert at the Royal Albert Hall. We've heard a lot about Sir David Attenborough's birthday today, but there's another centenarian? Oh gosh, I don't know why it's this word. He's another person who's turning 100. Carpeting man Neville Sandiford has proven you can age without limits after scoring massive success on the croquet court recently. And our producer Johnny Sutherland has been speaking with the 102-year-old. I'm excited about this, Johnny. What can you tell us about Neville?
2: Yeah, 102. Well, I'll give you a bit of background on Neville. At a sprightly 102, he's still playing croquet. Now, back in 2002, may or may not be the year I was born, let's not get into that, he came back from a holiday in Australia with his late wife, Joan, and they came back and thought, you know, we haven't got much to do at the moment. We need to fill our time. And Joan saw in the local papers free croquet lessons. You get 10 free croquet lessons. Now, she wasn't quite suited to it, wasn't quite her speed, but Neville took to it like a duck to water. He's been playing it ever since, still playing today, as I said. He even had a custom mallet made a few years back because the other ones weren't cutting it anymore. It's, you know, custom suited, measured to his specifications. And look, he still plays as much as he can, about three times a week if the weather's good enough, and it's about 3 to 4 hours at a time. So Neville's very active still at 102.
1: And what is this big milestone he's achieved?
2: Well, we have to go back to early 2025. Now, that's when a 93-year-old woman from the UK was named the oldest competitive female croquet player in the world. Soon after that, word kind of came through the Croquet Association that, and I'll put it in Neville's word, another chap down in New Zealand who's older could apply for the male record. Flash forward a bit to April 2025, Neville, what he calls his people, reached out to the Guinness World of Records people.
1: He's got his own mallet and his own people.
2: Mallet and people, what's not to love? And so got through to Guinness and they looked to organise a record for him. You have to do through quite an official process. So come August last year, August 15th, he popped over to the Waikanae Croquet Club for an 80-plus golf croquet competition where there were special umpires and the Guinness officials had converged all there to verify the record. Now, he had a win and two losses on the day, 3 hours worth of croquet, but that's all right, pretty good innings. So the Guinness officials took everything away, they filmed the game, they made sure that it was all legitimate. Now, after months of waiting, Guinness finally came back to Neville and his family with the big news that he'd officially been named the oldest male croquet player, and he was 101 years old and 262 days on that day of the competition. Now, finally, a year on, just this April, after a year from applying, he finally has the record in his hands.
6: Yeah, we've just put it up on the wall, actually, and it looks very nice, and I'm very proud of it, and to think that all these years I've been alive, I didn't even know I was in for it. And it sort of come up on me all of a sudden. And when I sort of think back on it and the time that I've put in, especially at the beginning of my career, I put in many, many, many hours on the croquet lawn practicing.
2: So it was hard fought, hard earned.
6: Hard earned, yeah.
2: And have you celebrated? I mean, how have you marked this occasion? It's pretty special.
6: Oh, yeah. It's gone on.
2: too much celebrating, is it?
6: Yeah. No, I've managed it all right.
2: He's managed it all right. They had a big old celebration at his retirement village the other day, about 150 people there, speeches galore, had a big cake with a photo of him holding the record. I mean, it sounds all pretty fantastic. I wish I could have gone along.
1: Oh, it's delightful. And Wallace Chapman has just popped in to join us. Isn't that impressive?
15: I'm just honoured just listening to that. Extraordinary, you know. What a gentleman.
2: Absolutely. I feel like you'd be a gun on the croquet lawn, Wallace.
15: I would love to be. I'd love to be in my early 50s. But I'm actually thinking about longevity. And what does it take to be 100 plus? Is it a little dram a day? Is it a bowl of rum, raisin, ice cream every day? I wonder what it is.
1: Well, often people who are so sprightly at that age do have these kind of daily rituals.
15: They do, don't they?
1: So maybe it is just a daily ritual of something.
15: He sounds so good though, doesn't he?
2: Very, very good. And I asked him what he had for breakfast that day, yesterday when I spoke to him, and he said, I think it was a raisin loaf or something.
15: And there you go.
2: He had a proper good
1: raisin.
2: Breakfast. Yeah.
1: Raisins are the key. There you go.
2: Or date loaf, I think it was. He was really treating himself.
15: Oh, dear.
1: Well, what's coming up on the panel tonight?
15: Kia ora, Melissa. So, look, of course, Micah Sherman-Gomberg is Right Move or Is This Dirty Politics? We jump straight into that just after six. And how should parents behave on the winter sports sideline? So one man is leading the way on this, and that man is Hayden Jones, formerly of TVNZ Good Sorts. So he joins the panel this evening. This is a big thing for him, you know, sort of when parents get a bit grumpy with the coach. And finally, the question of the day, this is Free Will Friday. It sounds a bit weird, this one, but we have been run off our feet with feedback. It's just three words to get your mind free, and it's this. Is space finite? 2101. I've said it's finite. Of course it is. Melissa, have a go.
1: I don't think you've freed my mind. I think you've occupied it. You're going to occupy it for the rest of the evening.
2: There's finite space in there.
1: You see,
15: it's a tricky one, isn't it?
1: I lean towards infinite. I mean, I haven't given it much thought until now. You're giving me a minute. You've given me a minute to think about whether space is finite.
15: You want to have a go, Johnny?
2: Let's say infinite. I just don't want to agree with Wallace.
15: There you go.
2: Why is it finite?
15: Well, it can't, mate. It can't be infinite. I mean, can it?
1: Anastasia's still thinking.
15: She's still thinking. There we go.
1: Okay, well, that is coming up on the panel after six tonight, 2101. I'm sure you will have some thoughts. Many people do, apparently. Thanks very much, Wallace. Thanks very much, Johnny. Hope you guys have a wonderful weekend. I hope you do too. Thank you very much for being with me on Checkpoint this week. Lisa Owen will be back with you from Monday. It has been a pleasure, and I hope you have a very good weekend. Mā te wā.

0: RNZ News at 6. Kia ora, good evening. I'm Alison Leonard. TVNZ's political editor Mikey Sherman has acknowledged comments she made to a fellow journalist at a function a year ago were offensive and inexcusable. In a post on X, she says she apologised to the person involved, to the minister and her own manager, but she says it happened after a deeply personal and inappropriate comments were made to her that night. She also announced that she has resigned from TVNZ, citing unprecedented scrutiny and enormous pressure on her over the past week. Her resignation follows a five-day ban from Parliament by the Speaker for attempting to secure an interview that Gerry Brownlee said went beyond the rules agreed by the Press Gallery and Parliament. The heaviest rain hitting the top of the South Island is expected to fall tonight, with rivers due to peak before midnight. The Tasman District Council says the most rain is forecast between now and 8 o'clock, with river peaks between 7 and 11. Moderate flooding is expected in the Takaka River and tributaries, with the potential for flooding in nearby paddocks. The Rewaka, Waiiti, Wairoa, Waimea and Maitai rivers are also expected to reach moderate flood flows. And emergency managers in the Buller district are asking Freedom campers in Reefton to move away from the swollen Inangahua River. They say people in the camping area on the Strand should move to higher ground because of the heavy rain. And several West Coast highways have also been affected by slips and fallen trees, but the roads remain open. The transport agency says there is a slip blocking one lane on State Highway 73 near Otira. There are also trees blocking lanes on the roads near Jackson's on State Highway 6 in the Lower Buller Gorge, and between Murchison and Inangahua Junction, as well as in South Westland between Harihari and Whataroa. Contractors are working to clear the roads. A community nurse who was stabbed, burned and held captive by a patient in respite care says the effect on their life was catastrophic. The experience was outlined as part of an article published in the medical journal Today, which recommends stronger health and safety legislation and a better approach to managing data. Health correspondent Kate Green has more.
1: The report says while non-physical violence is more common, assaults have risen steeply in the past 3 decades. The nurse, who's not named, suffered facial fractures and stab wounds to their face, neck and back, and burns to 30% of their body. They eventually resigned, saying safety measures were slow to be implemented. The nurse also received no reply to their feedback, and colleagues were judgmental. The report says the case illustrates gaps in the system of care for staff after violence.
0: A University of Auckland student says a data breach today has made it difficult to work on a major piece of assessment he's got due next week. Learning management system Canvas is used by several universities around the country and has been breached by hackers, putting student and staff data at risk. Student Tyler Jones says because the system's been down, it's been hard to work on the assessment that is due on Wednesday.
2: I haven't been able to access any course materials, so like lectures or readings, to actually help me finish assignments like that. So it's already been quite disruptive.
0: The University of Auckland has cancelled tests and assessments due today, but Tyler says they haven't made it clear whether students like him will be given extensions. An inquest has been told that police are developing a new protective restraint chair after the death of a man who was restrained in police cells in 2021. 21-year-old Jay Toeli forcefully thrashed his head back and forth while restrained in a chair and died from a ruptured malformed vessel in his brain a day after his arrest. He was put in the chair after he tried to self-harm. Inspector Jana Dale-Peterson, who's in charge of custody units nationally, says police are developing a new bespoke chair.
3: We're looking at developing a cushion, so we've had a couple of prototypes that haven't quite worked, that can be put on at the top end of the chair, so that when the person's strapped in, their head would be pressing against it with the straps. There should be very minimal movement.
0: Inspector Peterson says custody officers are now required to be trained in the use of restraint chairs. Donald Trump says the US is still negotiating with Iran despite a fresh exchange of fire between the two countries in the Strait of Hormuz and civilian areas. Iran has accused the US of violating the ceasefire by targeting ships in the strait, while the US says it launched retaliatory attacks against what it called unprovoked Iranian strikes. Mr. Trump says his plan for Iran is very simple. They have to give up their nuclear ambitions. Both Iran and the US still have blockades in effect in the strait. And that's the news.
4: Where should you invest your money right now? Can AI outperform the market? Where can you get a good return but also easy access to your money? You missed the moment to sell your worthless stock. Should you flick them or keep them? All big asks, but in this week's episode of No Stupid Questions, we're giving it a go in an investing special. 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
0: You can get more on all today's top stories on our website. 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Wallace Chapman's along shortly. First, though, the short forecast from Met Service until midnight tomorrow. Northland, Auckland and Coromandel, isolated showers turning to rain for a time tonight and tomorrow evening, possibly heavy and thundery. Waikato to Taranaki, also Bay of Plenty and the Central High Country, rain developing this evening, heavy at times, easing to isolated showers early tomorrow. Gisborne and Hawke's Bay, mostly cloudy, rain for a time tomorrow morning and then fine. Whanganui to Wellington, also Wairarapa and Marlborough, rain developing today, easing to isolated showers early tomorrow. Gale northerlies in exposed places today. Nelson to Westland, rain, heavy and possibly thundery, easing to showers tomorrow. Gale northerlies in exposed places this evening. Canterbury, periods of rain, clearing to fine tomorrow afternoon. Gale northwesterlies in exposed places tonight. Otago, Southland and Fiordland, rain tonight, turning to showers tomorrow. And the Chatham Islands, mostly cloudy, rain for a time tomorrow. It is 6 past 6, headlines at 6:30, and our next bulletin at 7.

0: Good evening. Welcome to the panel on RNZ National. Nice to have your company. Wallace Chapman here. No mai, mighty mai. Now, we are on, as you know, iHeart, on Spotify and on the RNZ. That's where many of you listen as well. Mikey Sherman gone. We talk about that in a moment. And a police report out describes a rising threat, and it's something that you can print. Also on the Friday panel is New Zealand sliding towards a US-style immigration approach and how to behave on the winter sports sidelines. We've got a special guest on that, and we celebrate David Attenborough's 100th birthday. And every month on the show, we have something we call Free Will Fridays. We sort of expand our mind just a little bit. And so the question of the day is this. Three words, and, well, you might or might not believe it, but we've had such a huge response on this, rather bizarrely, and that is this. Is space finite? Make your case. 2101. You can email the panel at rnz.co.nz. Dennis says, by definition, space is an absence of matter. If it is finite, what is beyond it? If there's nothing, then that is space. Therefore, space is infinite. That's my tuppence worth. So there you go, and they keep on coming with me. Leonie Freeman, CEO of the Property Council of NZ. Leonie, kia ora.
1: Kia ora, Wallace. Good to be here.
0: Looking forward to hearing you on that. And Simon Wilson, columnist at the New Zealand Listener. Kia ora, Simon. Nice to have you here.
2: Kia ora, Wallace. I have views on space too, you know.
0: Very good indeed. I can't wait. All right, so is space finite? 2101. To this, though, this broke about an hour and a half or so ago. Here is TVNZ political editor Mikey Sherman filing a report on the divisive Treaty Principles Bill about a year ago.
3: This was the sound of resistance bellowing out across the country's capital. Tens of thousands, young and old, Māori and non-Māori, marching to Parliament in protest, the scale of which had never been seen before.
0: Well, today Mikey's resigned, posting on social media that her last day at TVNZ was Friday, saying her position had become untenable. Quoting, the level of scrutiny on me this past week has been unprecedented, and this has placed enormous pressure on me. My role has become untenable, so I'm finishing up TVNZ today, and I wish the team well. So Mikey Sherman had used a homophobic slur against Stuff journalist Lloyd Burr during pre-budget drinks in Finance Minister Nicola Willis's office last May. Simon, you would have been following this. This has been a rolling story in the last couple of weeks. It broke by Arnie O'Brien on Substack not too long ago. This did happen, though, a year or so ago. Did she have to go?
2: Wallace, I think this is tragic. I understand why Mikey Sherman has resigned. She's removed a problem for her and employer, so she's done a responsible thing for them to the end. She's a very good journalist, in my view. She's been hard-hitting on TVNZ. She's been scrupulously fair. She's been very well informed. She has a personally engaging style as well, which is important when you're on television. I think she will be a great loss to broadcasting generally, and I hope she finds some new place to rise up again. And I'm just appalled at this. It was a year ago. It's in the public domain now because of a right-wing blogger. Who says, I believe, that it's not a hit job, but it's hard to see it any other way. This incident was dealt with at the time. Mikey Sherman apologised to Lloyd Burr. She apologised to Nicola Willis. She apologised to TVNZ. All of them accepted that that was where the matter should rest, and it did. But now it's been brought back for what
0: but
2: looks like
0: the issue coming to light now.
2: Coming to light, being put in the public domain for what looks like spurious political.
0: Well, reasons. Sunlight has been shined on it, and that word alone, no one can get away with using language like that, Simon.
2: I don't think anybody's trying to defend what Mikey said. I don't think she is. She has herself said that was a mistake on my part. It was a bad mistake. I should not have done that. And I think we should take her word for that. I'm not trying to defend that she said it either. I'm simply saying that it is a tragic thing that it's come to this. And it's come to this because I think the idea was to do a hit job on her. This is a personal view.
0: Interesting, Simon Wilson. Leonie Freeman.
1: The comment and the slur that she made, I think we all agree, isn't acceptable. But I think what I found strange was I hadn't realised until talking to Simon that this had happened a year ago, and it's just come to light. So that doesn't sit quite comfortably with me. It doesn't seem right. And I think too that from a just a personal perspective, it's, you know, disappointing as a female and a Māori reporter. You know, there's not many of those in this space. So I think that's a huge loss.
0: Briefly, the overarching issue, of course, Simon Wilson, the backdrop is the challenges that media face. There's that sort of rubbing against the coalition government right now as well.
2: I think that's true. I think it's also reasonable to say that there is a body of people out there who believe that state broadcasting, that's TVNZ and Radio New Zealand, are behaving in inappropriate ways and need to be reined in. And I think you can see this in that context. And I just think of one other example of that. There's a common narrative that in the morning radio space now, there's a fight going on between Mike Hosking at News Talk ZB and John Campbell on Morning Report on RNZ. Now, I think that's an appalling misreading of the situation. John Campbell is a journalist who's paid to interview people on Morning Report. He's not paid to give his opinions, and he goes to great lengths on Morning Report not to give his opinions. He is tough on everybody and friendly to everybody too. Mike Hosking is proud not to be a journalist. He says it repeatedly. His job is to be a presenter. It's similar to yours, Wallace, in the sense that you're paid to have views and we expect to
0: hear
2: them.
0: I'm not a journalist.
2: That's right. Yep. Yes. Mike Hosking is the same. So Mike Hosking is paid to have views, and the more provocative they are, the better it is for their rating. So you've got someone who's not a journalist paid to express his view, and on the other hand, you've got on Morning Report, you've got journalists who are being impartial, who are asking the questions of everybody. That isn't a straight-up contest between the two. It's heavily weighed on one side or the other. And I think that is part of the broader context in which Marky Sherman has found herself through a mistake, terrible mistake she made, caught up in this battle against state broadcasting that people think is too left-wing. It's just ridiculous.
0: Right. Someone says, space is infinite and I have tremendous respect for Marky Sherman. So, happy Friday. It's certainly a bizarre sort of moment when you have those two topics drop up against each other. But kia ora both for your opinions there on that one. Now to this, though, 14 past six, the government has proposed changes to its immigration policy, including harsher rules around deportation and overstayers. So they include a 5-year welfare stand-down period for all resident class visa holders, a $6 a day infrastructure surcharge for temporary work visa holders. So the question, I guess, is New Zealand sliding towards a more US-style approach to immigration and asylum? That's a moot that Professor Jay Marlow from Auckland University at the Centre for Asia-Pacific Refugee Studies put up, and he is with us now. Jay, nice to have you here.
4: Kia ora koutou. Thanks for the opportunity, Wallace, and greetings to the rest of the panel.
0: Explain a bit. A gentle slide towards a US-style approach to immigration?
4: So we wrote a piece in The Conversation where we responding to government legislation that's really looking to address what they say are sort of three main concerns around a serious offending by a very small group of migrants, the perceived abuse of the asylum system, and the importance of maintaining public confidence in that system. So very important things, no doubt. But the debate is really about proportionality and whether the scale of the problem justifies the breadth of the legislative response. And so along with 35 other organizations in the sector, in under a very short time, we've sent a collective letter to the immigration minister saying that we are in opposition to that. Not that because we aren't against a strong system, but actually that the evidence doesn't justify the sweeping changes proposed.
0: Okay. Leonie, what's your views on this very important topic?
1: Yeah, thanks, Jay. So the high-level objectives that you stated the government are trying to change, it sounds like you agree with those. So, but the detail of what they're proposing is where there is some disagreement. So what do you think they should be doing if you think the what's being proposed is too harsh? What's the alternative?
4: I think in many ways we already have a very robust system within New Zealand. So to propose such sweeping changes under such, with really kind of 6 weeks to provide feedback on, really runs the risk of going too far through extended deportation powers, reduced refugee protections, narrowed appeal rights through the Immigration Protection Tribunal, and stronger enforcement mechanisms. Certainly it's important to have a strong system, but in many ways we already have that.
1: So, but what's driving it now? Because if this is obviously you've got a 6 week consultation period, that's quite quick for government legislation. So I was just wondering what's driving it now? Is something happened that?
4: Well, so, I mean, the government has said that this is in relation to some serious offending by a small group of asylum seekers and by perceived abuse of the asylum system. But again, even the government's own analysis of this legislation is that it only partially meets quality assurance. And so they've submitted, I mean, the number of clauses in this are immense. And it, and 185-page regulatory impact statement that says that, you know, that even the government's own analysis says that they aren't sure that this legislation will achieve what it's intending to address. Right.
0: Yeah, it's a very interesting article here. It's in The Conversation. Here's a sentence that jumped out at me, Simon. In many countries, immigration policy has been increasingly organized around preemptive logic. So that is suspect first, verify later.
2: And Jay, would you say that is happening or proposed to happen here?
4: Yeah. So look, we are very clear in that article that New Zealand's not the United States, but we can see the direction of travel and that this is a bigger political and conceptual shift where we're seeing immigration and asylum increasingly being framed less through humanitarian protection and more through the language of risk, compliance, deterrence, and control. And since this has been announced, then, you know, we've also got sort of the migrant values test and the other things that you've opened with at the start of this segment. So we can see that direction of travel. It's that Thomas theorem, which is the situations perceived as real are real in their consequences.
2: Do you think, Jay, this is a bit of election year whistleblowing?
4: I mean, the scale of the changes, the reduced time to provide feedback, and the fact that we're 6 months out from election, and the fact that you can see very similar things that have happened in election cycles in other countries, does make one ask questions.
0: Learning. Yeah, I'm reading here that you've got some of the sort of indices here. Access to judges narrowing, enforcement extending into everyday spaces, personal data repurposed for immigration control. It sounds pretty staunch. It sounds very very much like a US-based system, but there's still there's a very strong demarcation still, though, between what New Zealand is doing and what the US is doing, right? Mm.
4: That's right. Actually, in that article, that reference is actually to what we've seen in the States.
0: Yeah.
4: But what we can see in this language that the government's using, the New Zealand government's using around system integrity, risk management, and ensuring that stronger tools available for enforcement and compliance, is that we're shifting more to a risk type orientation, an enforcement type of orientation, that instead of seeing asylum seekers as being at risk, they're effectively made a risk.
1: Is Australia, because we often align ourselves a bit closer with Australia, is Australia changing their policy? Could that be part of the driver here?
4: I'm not aware of any current changes to asylum policy in Australia, but I would certainly wouldn't advocate for New Zealand to follow some of Australia's policies that we've seen around things around offshore processing, which have some very dire human consequences.
2: New Zealand has had a significantly different record from Australia in that regard.
4: They have.
2: The Tampa refugees and so on.
4: Yes, that's right. Go ahead.
0: Yeah. I was going to say, this research too, it's pretty significant, isn't it, in that your research was based on 11,000 asylum claimants in New Zealand over 25 years.
4: Yeah, and so with that, so it was a paper entitled Fortress New Zealand, and what we were trying to highlight was that, one, we actually got a very strong system already, which is why we called the Paper Fortress New Zealand, and that that New Zealand's a very difficult place to get to, and that, you know, that's through tighter controls at airports, even when people arrive in New Zealand, and then even through the asylum seeking process, the what we refer to as kind of the everyday borders that people have to continually cross to even get recognized as a refugee in New Zealand. This legislation makes that even more difficult, but really doesn't do, we argue, does very little to even address the core concerns that the government's even trying to address.
0: All right, Jay, kia ora. Thanks for your time this evening. Good to have you on.
4: Yeah,
0: Jay Marlow there, Professor at Auckland University Centre for Asia Pacific Refugee Studies, Leonie Freeman, Simon Wilson on the show tonight. Thanks for your feedback coming. We've got a lot coming through, by the way, around Mikey Sherman. We might get to that soon. But look to this. So police intelligence suggests that there is a rising

0: you actually worked on this quite a while ago, and since then it's become quite a bigger deal. But when it comes to printing, can you explain it for our listeners, actually, just the bare basics? What do you mean by printing a gun that it can actually fire real bullets?
1: That you would download the plans illegally from the internet, manufacture your own firearm, put the pieces in you need to make it operable, and then get your ammunition, and you've got a gun.
0: Isn't that extraordinary, Simon?
2: Is it
3: as dangerous as a normal gun? Like, you know, if you put a bullet in, will it kill you?
1: They come in all types, and they range from the ones which are exceptionally dangerous to the people who make them, through the ones which are near military quality.
0: What you can
1: see is the technology is changing very quickly. And where New Zealand is different compared to other countries is that we're still a small percentage of the illegal arms trade, whereas in other countries, the 3D printed firearms are becoming much more common. And I expect that's because it's easier for criminals or those who want illegal guns to get them through conventional sources at the moment, but that will change by 2028 when the gun register comes online.
2: Al, you used the phrase put the pieces in. Are you saying that you print the basic gun, but you've still got to add core components, the bore or whatever?
1: There's certain springs and levers that you need, and sometimes barrels as well.
2: Right, yes.
1: But the polymers that they're made with are changing rapidly. And so what Wallace was saying is, like, I went to 9 different countries and I could see the trends. And the trend is that this is going to grow quickly. And New Zealand is behind the trend at the moment. But the evolution of what's coming out, it's not just your standard firearms, but fully automatic weapons as well.
0: Oh, good Lord. So you can, okay, that's, I mean, the mind boggles, isn't it? Yeah. Here you are in Northland, or wherever you are, downloading a plan and printing an automatic weapon. Leonie Freeman.
3: Yeah, I was just wondering, can these guns get through, say, areas like airport security easier? You know, because we think about all the screening that we do to prevent stuff getting onto planes. Can they take these printed guns onto a plane?
1: The attraction of these weapons to terrorists is large because they're often non-detectable. So some countries have now made rules that if you make a firearm, it has to have a certain component of metal, like in America. But criminals and terrorists will often avoid that. And other terrorists will want them, not because they're non-detectable, but because they say a statement about government control. And you're seeing them used in a number of assassination attempts overseas as well.
2: You got a solution, Al?
3: that's what we want to hear.
2: Come on, mate.
1: Well, the new Arms Act is coming out, and the government has, there's some good proposals in the Arms Act and some which are questionable. And one of the ones which is coming out is that rather than trying to prohibit this technology, they try to regulate it. And so they're saying that if you've got a gun license then, and you're only doing it for personal use, then you'd be authorised to print your own parts, provided it's for the type of gun that you're licensed to. I would argue that you should only be able to use them if you've got a manufacturer's license, and you need to raise the bar higher.
2: Right.
0: So the police here, they are right to take this issue seriously, given what you've seen in the 9 other countries.
1: Oh, yeah, and it's going to become more common because once the gun register comes online and it becomes harder to transfer firearms that have not been registered, criminals will go to the next best source, and that will often be making them themselves or importing them via parts from overseas. And the trend is that the criminals will continue to seek these, and this is one of the easier options that they can do. And it requires continual regulation and continual surveillance to make sure who's downloading the plans wrongfully.
3: And Al, when they print them, what's the product that is it? Some sort of plastic polymer, or you know, what's actually being printed?
1: Well, they can come in different types,
3: and the
1: plastics are improving pretty much almost by the month. And the question is how close you are to becoming a commercial grade, and it depends which country you ask. But the technology is moving so far. I've heard predictions that within 5 years they could often be up to commercial grade quality.
0: Good grief.
3: Wow.
0: That's extraordinary. Do you have a sense, finally, Al, do you have a sense that New Zealand is on top of this issue, or are we actually indeed behind these other countries that you've been to?
1: At the moment, the government's to be commended for recognising that it's a concern, and there's something to be said for trying to regulate it rather than prohibit it. The question is where you put that bar for who should have the authority to print their own firearms. I expect what will happen is that the government will take it much more seriously.

0: algorithms used in a very terrible crime.
1: Mm. Okay. Al Gillespie, thanks for being with us this evening. That's the University of Law Professor Al Gillespie, who researched this across the world, actually, a couple of years ago. So, interesting. Quite a response regarding Michael Sherman, actually. Many echoing what Simon Wilson says about the poor decision, or actually it's rather very, very sad that she has left TVNZ. But someone says here, regarding the incident with Lloyd and Sherman, the situation was not a public one and should have remained a private matter out of respect to Lloyd. He accepted her apology and wanted it left at that. And I don't feel good that someone loses their job either, no matter how. I said the matter was poorly handled in my view. Jay Forbes says, while some of us are actually pleased that Ms. Sherman has resigned, objectivity was not her strong suit. Crowing and gleefulness were often the emotions on show. TVNZ has a very fine balance to strike with the facts there, which is their most, or should be their most important attribute. So, needless to say, they've got a big job getting a... I mean, this is election year, Simon.
2: Oh, it is. And I'll tell you a little story about objectivity in journalism.
1: Yeah.
2: I wrote an opinion column in the Herald for many years, and I would get different sorts of responses, and there were people who were saying it's outrageous that you're putting your opinions into news reporting. It wasn't news reporting, it was opinion, but they didn't like my opinions, so therefore it was outrageous I was expressing them. And there would be other people who would say, you are the only voice of independent reason and impartial thinking. And I'm thinking, you'll say, actually, it was an opinion column. People who read what they like think of it as factually accurate and impartial. People who read what they don't like think of it as factually inaccurate and unacceptably opinionated. And that is a problem in the media.
1: Okay, very interesting. All right. It is 6:30. That question of the day, which is Free Will Friday, is space finite? Here's a couple. Someone says, if space is finite, then it must have an edge. What's on the other side of the edge, Wallace?
2: More space.
3: Maybe it's like the Truman Show. You know that movie, the
1: Love
3: Truman
1: that show?
3: You know, when he came up against the edge of the
2: actually,
3: world?
2: Actually, it isn't like the Truman Show. That's exactly what it isn't
3: like. Talking about the edge.
1: I can't wait to hear your thoughts on this. Yeah. Keep them. Space is infinite from all the available evidence, Wallace. If it were finite, you'd go back to the original question, what is beyond the edge of a finite space? Wallace, Don here, I've spent a lot of time on this topic, and I've come to the conclusion that because of God, there could be all sorts of concept of how it ends, but what about the concept? Why does it have to end? Take the concept of a really good God. Why no ending? Don't understand that one. Anyway.
2: Goes on forever, yeah, because it's a good God.
1: I see. So
2: God's work goes
3: so
2: on
3: infinite.
2: Forever, and
3: infinite.
2: Why would you want to finish that? That's the argument.
1: Listen to you guys. Anyway, 6:31, time for headlines.
4: The AA says the merger of Garland NPD could lead to cheaper fuel through greater combined buying power. The companies will join 240 sites across the country, but maintain their own brands. President Trump says the US is still negotiating with Iran despite a fresh exchange of fire in the Strait of Hormuz. The Tasman District Council says rain is expected to peak between now and 8 o'clock tonight, with rivers peaking between 7 and 11. Moderate flood is expected in the Takaka River and tributaries. Michael Sherman has resigned as TVNZ's political editor, citing unprecedented scrutiny and enormous pressure on her over the past week. She's acknowledged comments made to a fellow journalist at a function a year ago were offensive and inexcusable, but says they came after deeply personal and inappropriate comments made to her. That's headlines. Our next news and weather at 7.
5: 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Tamaki Makaurau four-piece The Sour join us to discuss their new album. Award-winning duo Aro are performing live in the studio.

0: Yes, it is Sir David Attenborough's 100th birthday, but let's not forget there are others who have birthdays today as well, and that includes Philip Bailey. Now, who is Philip Bailey? Now, he's one half the duo behind this absolute slammer with Phil Collins. He was a part of Earth, Wind and Fire, and Phil Collins, bless him, said, well, I always loved Earth, Wind and Fire, and it went from there, and they made this song together. Have a listen. Absolutely, what a groove that is on your Friday evening right here on the panel, on iHeart, on Spotify. Yes.
1: You know, Wallace, one of the delights of coming on the show is that you get to hear music that I had forgotten all about.
2: Yeah. And then it starts the big debate about who likes it or not likes it.
0: And everyone else as well, that's right. That's right. Look, yeah.
2: I still remember I was on with Wallace once and we had the Snoopy's Christmas at Christmas.
1: Oh, no.
2: And Wallace said he hated it and I said I loved it, and it just created a tsunami of responses, didn't it?
0: Did it wash?
2: But most people liked it.
0: They did.
1: It's not hard to hear it in the shops, is it?
0: It's not hard to hear it in the shops, Simon. Let's not bring that back right now.
2: No, we've still got 6 months for Christmas.
0: Yeah,
2: it'll come fast, though.
0: Good evening, Wallace. I think that space is finite and only God is infinite. God being infinite means that time will always exist. This is getting really deep on a Friday, and guess what? I just love it. All right, now it's 6:35, time for, and I love this part of the show too. I've been thinking. Leonie Freeman, I've been thinking.
2: Last night, Wallace, we had an event to celebrate our Woman of Impact in Property, and this is one of the initiatives that Property Council have been doing amongst a wide range of diversity, equity and inclusion things to try and, make an industry where everybody belongs. And this was a fantastic way to showcase a group of amazing women, because sometimes we have other awards programs, but, you know, one person wins the award. But this one was about sort of honouring a whole lot of people. And we thought for the first one we'd only get small numbers, but we ended up with 92 people got put forward for this, and we honoured 30 honorees last night and we announced it on International Women's Day, but we had the function last night, and it's just amazing to see what some of these women are doing, you know, in areas where there often aren't many, in construction, in development, in commercial leasing, engineering, architects, design, law, all that sort of stuff that impacts our property sector. So I just thought it was something so positive, because I'm really passionate about changing our sector in property, that so that, you know, it's something for everyone and that everybody belongs. It doesn't matter.
0: Is property a boys' club? Is it a boys' club?
2: No, I could say it used to be. It is. It's changed significantly. So when I started my career, I'd say, you know, I used to be the only female in the room.
0: And, really?
2: You know, I was the first female valuer in Christchurch, and people, you know, thought that was odd, whereas nobody blinks an eye now. But it's still, you know, just working on making sure, and it's not just about gender, it's about ethnicity. It's about saying this is a sector for everyone.
0: Amazing.
2: And so we put a lot of work in that. And I just wanted to congratulate again those women last night. And if people are interested, go to our Property Council website and have a look at the profiles of these amazing women.
0: You're such a trailblazer, Leonie.
1: She's a pioneer. She's a local hero, isn't she?
2: Yeah. Hey, Simon, you're too kind, you guys.
0: No, you are. You're a boxing champ as well.
1: You're right.
0: She's a good boxer. Simon, did you know that you are looking at the person right now who put homes on the internet?
1: Who put homes on the internet?
0: That's Leonie. It was her. It was her idea.
2: I launched realensd.co.
1: Oh, yes, you did.
2: Yes,
1: that's right.
2: Remember that? Is now realestate.co.
0: Wild.
1: Yeah.
0: All right, kia ora, Leonie. Simon Wilson, I've been thinking.
1: I've been thinking about the Climate Change Commission, which has just told us that 97% of our spending in response to climate change is crisis response, and only 3% is on resilience. Those crises, it's also told us, now occur not every month, as was the case 15 years ago, but every week. Every week, a storm crisis that causes a significant amount of damage, and it's not going away. Yeah. Something similar is happening in our response to the fuel crisis, where all the focus is on securing supply, and none of it is on how we can reduce fuel use, not just in the short term, but permanently. It's as if we think the fuel crisis will be over next week, and after that, there won't be another one. That's actually not true. These things, the Climate Change Commission warning and the fuel crisis, are related. Even in the short term, we're doing badly. Where are the lower speed limits, which would mean big fuel efficiencies? Where's the help to freight companies to get their goods onto trains? Where are the incentives to people to use public transport? And in the longer term, we're not doing anything at all. Where's the strategy to use the crisis to reduce our dependence on oil permanently? It's not okay to say that we can do that when we get out of this crisis, because we know from international studies all over the world that when you're in the crisis, that's the time when people are most receptive to change, because they know things have gone wrong and something needs to change so it can be fixed. If you're in safe, stable times, no one wants to change anything. We should be doing it now.
2: Yeah, never waste a crisis.
1: Exactly.
2: I mean, COVID was another example. I know we created a lot of change during that because it's that chance, isn't it?
0: Got to be part of the election campaign. I mean, think forward to the one-on-one debates. The amount of the way this year has started regarding weather has been nothing short of astonishing.
1: It's true.
0: It's got to be part of the one-on-one debates, right?
1: Yeah, I would hope so.
0: Yeah. Yes. All right. It is 20 to 7 now. The panel, RNZ National. That question of the day, I love it. It is Free Will Friday, very simple. Is space finite? Someone says we should treat space as effectively infinite because we aren't going to get anywhere near any edge. Oh, gosh, the listeners love them. All right, keep those coming too. 101 bit to this. Now, how to behave on the sidelines at winter sports, those whistle sports. You're not happy with the way the coach is running your kids' team. You're a bit grumpy with some kids taking the ball from your child. It's a cold grey morning. You're not in the mood for it. Sideline behaviour is an issue. It's increasingly coming up. We've talked about this earlier, on RNZ. Now, RNZ's Serene Solomon did a piece on it today, and it's those whistle sports that cop the most angst, apparently, your rugby, your football, netball, hockey. With us is Hayden Jones, founder of charity t-shirt company, which is championing the cause of improving sideline behaviour. And you and I, Hayden, is the former host of the hugely popular TVNZ Good Source segment, also former co-host of Fair Go. Hayden, kia ora, it is great to have you on the panel.
3: I've just been listening to Simon's I've Been Thinking, and I'm at the neighbours for a couple of drinks, and I'm going to take all his thoughts and go back into the lounge and just espouse them as my own.
1: Good on, mate. That's, that's what we have a radio for.
0: That's what it takes. That's what it takes, Hayden. A few hot takes from Simon Wilson, can't go wrong. Hey, now, I want to ask you, what made you want to champion this issue?
3: Well, it would be a convenient narrative if I said that I was horrified by sideline behaviour. And I do coach my three children's sports teams. Oh. But in fact, I was very busy one day and I had about 14 things to do. So obviously I just did some doom scrolling. And there was a woman, I think she was at the Super Bowl, and she had aviator don't mess with me glasses. And the sort of look on her face like, don't mess with me, I'm the business. And quite a beautiful woman, blonde hair, and her T-shirt said, I just hope both teams have fun, whereas the rest of her body language didn't suggest that at all, and I thought, that is brilliant. Mm. So like any great idea, I stole it. And my T-shirt company usually focuses on small towns, which is a really uneconomic model way of doing things, but great fun. And I thought, let's just do this one for everyone, because I just think people take sports so seriously, and 90% of all parents at one stage in their life, if they were really honest, would think their children had some amazing athletic ability which was going to take them to the big leagues.
1: Of course.
3: And really they don't. Like, percentages will tell you they do not. And so the adults need to calm down, have some fun. It's just a great way to spend the Saturday morning. I think all children's sports should maybe start at 10:30, because getting the kids up, getting the toast on, with the song, seeing the mouth guard, rolling it out at 9 is just, it's impossible, especially if mum and dad have actually had a social life on Friday. By Saturday morning, but just the tank is empty.
1: It's only earlier because they've got to get everything in, isn't it?
3: Hayden,
0: you have a nation of parents nodding their heads at this. 10:30, not 9 a.m. as I'm going to get up tomorrow. Leona, what's your take on this?
2: I think good on you for doing these T-shirts. Yeah. Anything that can help on the sidelines. And I just thought I'd mention the refereeing with the whistle includes basketball, because I used to sometimes referee basketball kids' games, and sometimes used to get a few, you know, interesting reactions from some of the parents, when it's just about fun and making sure they don't hurt themselves.
1: Hayden, have you got any choice slogans you want to give us?
2: Yeah.
3: Oh, I just think when you look at, if you're being serious for just 10 seconds, I think it's just emotional regulation. And adults.
1: But you're not going to put it's just emotional regulation on the T-shirt, are you? That'll work.
0: Not too bad.
2: That's quite interesting, isn't it?
1: Hey, mate, it's
0: quite good, actually.
3: It's just emotional.
1: You can have that one, Hayden.
3: T-shirt. Sure, thank you. Yeah. More from you, Simon. I'm going to put you on commission.
0: I mean, the issue is, Hayden, that it's a sad thing for the kids to be part of, isn't it? When they see this sort of this low level form of sort of moodiness, grumpiness, and sometimes abuse, because it does happen, and apparently, at the winter sports, it's becoming quite a problem.
3: I think there's a couple of things. Hockey do it quite well. They get kids. Older kids, so my older kids are 14, 16, they umpire hockey, younger kids. So adults on the sideline, you're not going to yell at a kid umpire, and it kind of takes the heat out of it. So the coaches don't umpire, that helps as well. But I think also that parents need to remember, your kids are on a field, they're playing a sport they've only probably played for a couple of years, they may or may not be good at it, they've got 1,000 decisions to make, the coach is probably giving them instructions, they've still got oranges from halftime stuck in their teeth, they've got so much going on in their brains, they're not going to remember someone from 50 yards away yelling some specific instructions to them to run harder. When you put it in that framework, it seems nonsense that a kid on a field is going to remember what you yelled from 50 yards. My kids don't remember what I yelled from 10 metres across the kitchen.
0: What about those, Hayden, who might say, you know, be that as it may, but we just want our young child to do well and do their very best. And sometimes that takes a bit of carrot, but also a bit of stick.
1: And that idiot with the whistles in the way, is that what you're saying?
0: Yeah. That's right.
2: Is that what you do, Wallace?
0: I'm very chill.
2: I can imagine.
0: On this. But, you know, Hayden, what about those people who just want their kid to be the best at league, for example?
3: I think they just need to get out of the way and let the kid enjoy it. The drop-off in female sports, especially by about year 11, kids, especially girls, drop off from sports in huge droves. And you think of all those sports, gymnastics, rowing's a big one too. Kids train so hard during school rowing, they get to the end of school and they just don't want to touch an oar ever again. I think, and Jen, this is probably another issue for next Friday. I'll be at my neighbours again drinking, but they will, secondary school sports, just way too much. Way too many games, too many practices. Don't employ coaches because they train kids like they're professional. It's way too much.
0: Wow.
3: This is like ringing talk bags.
0: It's very much like that, Hayden. You're doing very, very well. So finally, there's T-shirts. Where can we get hold of them?
3: Oh, thank you. Mr. Jones and Tees is the name of the company. So it's mrjonesandtees.co.nz. I should say it's a charity T-shirt company. So $5 from every T-shirt goes to Replay, which is an amazing charity. A woman in Whanganui started it, and they get sports gear in the hands of kids who can't afford it. So it's a great charity to be attached with. Have a great Saturday morning tomorrow.
0: Thank you. Best of luck. Up
3: it's
0: and early.
3: The battleground out there. You can do it.
0: You know, the suburbs, New Lynn, Ripper Rugby, here I come. God almighty, Hayden. But
3: thanks for having me.
0: Hayden, before you go, but back to your drinks, I just want to say, well done on all the great broadcasting you've done, both
1: for
0: Fair Go and Good Sorts. You've been quite a legend in what you've done.
3: Thank you. You make it sound like I haven't finished just yet.
0: No. Good.
1: You didn't tell you've got 5 years in the can, haven't you?
0: Good on you, Hayden.
3: Appreciate the comments. Thank you.
0: Hayden Jones there, founder of Charity T-Shirt Company. It's a thing, isn't it? Tomorrow morning, have you found that as a parent on the sidelines? It is 12 to 7. Very shortly, we're going to be talking about David Attenborough before we round out 7 o'clock. But to this, bit of an unusual question of the day, really, but we've decided to do once a month, just sort of widen out the mind and just do something just a little bit different. We call it Free Will Friday. And today's one was, is space finite? There were a lot of responses. So let me tell you, here's Samantha's one. Wallace, once you get to the end of Wallace's finite space, ask Wallace to tell us what's on the other side of the line where he thinks it stops. There will be more space beyond the finite line that he's drawn. With us from Whakatane is Lindsay. How are you, Lindsay?
4: Thanks, Wallace.
0: How's your evening going?
4: Oh, very quietly.
0: The perfect. You keep going.
4: A bit of a troublesome week, but we're getting through now.
0: Well, I hope you've aided the end of the week by this big question.
4: Oh, this is a highlight for me.
0: So, Lindsay, let me ask you the big question. Is space finite?
4: Can you tell me what space is?
1: It's the bits in between, nothing. Isn't it?
0: Okay.
4: To me, space is nothing. So therefore, if nothing can go on forever.
1: That's a good answer.
0: I can't fault that.
4: The universe is stuff, and the universe may be finite, I'm not sure. But space is nothing, so therefore it must be able to go on forever.
1: Space is the not stuff between the stuff. That's what you're saying, right?
4: Yeah, it's nothing.
0: Simon, I'm tripping.
1: But if it does go on forever, is there a point where there's just space and there's no stuff?
4: Yeah. I mean, if you got to something at the end of space, it would be something.
1: That's true. Yeah,
4: there wouldn't be space.
1: And I do have one more question. How do you know this?
4: I don't know. I just heard the question earlier, and so I thought about it and thought...
1: You know, the thing that occurs to me is that Wallace's question to us all, you know, is space finite. We can't agree on whether God exists or is finite. What makes you think?
4: God into this.
0: Stop bringing God in. Okay, stay
4: there. Nothing to do with God. It's with what is the definition of space.
0: Yeah, stay there.
4: The definition of space is nothing, so surely nothing can go on forever.
0: I'm going to think about this all
1: night.
0: Nothing
1: can go on forever. I think that's,
0: stay there, Lindsay.
1: Yeah. Whitney Houston, eat your heart out.
2: Yeah.
0: Leone, your thoughts on this?
2: Well, I think it's Friday afternoon, and if I'm honest, I haven't got a frigging clue. So, but what I thought I would say is, because I do have somebody reasonably smart in my family who just graduated the other day from Auckland University with a science degree in astrophysics, and his thesis was all about... and look, it was pages and pages of numbers and formulas, couldn't understand a thing, but I did try really hard to read the introduction, and it was all about how we get to other planets in the universe, and you have to look at the orbits, and it's like catapults, and you plan for this orbit and could go around a planet, and then you catapult to the next one. So if you want to get to all these planets further away out...
1: This is in our solar system.
2: In our solar system. Yes. So I was thinking that, you know, we need to get that applied to see, and that might answer the question.
0: Lindsay, you've been wonderful tonight, and you've actually got me thinking. If it's nothing, how can it be finite? Good on you.
2: Yeah, well done.
4: Thank you.
0: Very good. Someone says,
1: "Oh, what he said." He said, "Nothing goes on forever." I think that is perfectly phrased.
2: Yeah.
0: Lindsay's the man. Wallace, the answer is 42. Don't you know?
1: Yeah.
0: All right. Now, finally, of course, David Attenborough turned 100 today. Born May the 8th, 1926. The list of his work is almost as endless as the number of species on Earth. Life on Earth, the private life of plants, the blue planet, planet Earth, prehistoric planet. The historian, documentarian, conservationist has inspired generations, including our next guest, Professor Janice Lord, Department of Botany at Otago University. Professor Lord, it's very good to have you here.
5: Kia ora. I'm very, very delighted to be here on this special day.
0: Well, it is a special day. We've been talking about it all day on RNZ and across the world, the BBC as well. Look, very simply, what does Sir David and his work mean to you?
5: I think it was the inspiration for me to really see science as a career. You know, he made science sexy, talking about nature and plants in a way that hadn't been done before. Very, very simply, he's been a mentor, you know, that I've never actually met. And I think I speak for a lot of people in that respect.
0: And I understand before we move on, your one inspiration as an undergraduate was watching Private Life of Plants.
5: Oh, I'm actually older than that. No, it was the Living Earth series,
0: right.
5: 1984, the Living Earth series.
0: Yeah.
5: I watched on my neighbour's TV and then enrolled the following year.
0: Amazing.
5: But the Private Life of Plants came out just as I was starting as a lecturer, and it was a gold mine for teachers because it was so good.
0: Gosh.
5: He could explain things, and the video footage and the time-lapse footage of plants was revolutionary.
0: Amazing. Simon.
1: Janice, David Attenborough, yes, certifiable hero. I don't think anyone's going to dispute that.
5: Yeah.
1: But he's not been above controversy in all respects, has he? What do you think of there was a debate a few years ago about why doesn't he say more about climate change. Well, do you have a view on that?
5: Well, he did. He has. If you've noticed his body of work. You know, he started off as a science communicator, but then very deliberately his most recent body of work has been communicating about climate change.
1: Yes, that's true.
5: And about environmental degradation. So he has.
1: Yeah.
5: Yeah, he definitely has.
0: All right, Leonie.
2: I just think what an amazing man, and to get to 100 and still be inspiring the world. I mean, there's just there's nobody like him, and I think that when I was just reading the article and some of the things he talked about, you know, it mentioned that in 1978, I didn't see it, I've never seen it, but he talked about his stint with the gorillas in Rwanda, and I remember when I was overseas, we used to watch the Diane Fossey movie about gorillas in the mist, and we actually visited the gorillas in Zaire at the time, which is now the Congo, because we couldn't go into Rwanda because they had the civil war. But, you know, amazing, amazing things. And someone like him is just inspirational.
0: And Professor Lord, do you still show, are they still appropriate to show in classes today?
5: Oh, of course. Oh, of course. And my favourite is the sexually defective orchids. You know, hearing Sir David talk in his proper British accent about wasps getting their way with orchid flowers and with each other, it always gets a laugh every year, every generation of students. They love it.
0: Simon?
1: Well, one of my favourite Edinburgh moments is that gorillas in Rwanda sequence where he was there to talk about gorillas having opposable thumbs. And they didn't have much film in the camera. So while he's sitting there talking quietly, and then he gets the baby chimpanzees come and sit on him, they're not filming that because they don't have much film, and they're going, we're waiting for him to talk about opposable thumbs, and that's when we'll turn the camera on, which is not something that would happen now, of course.
2: No,
0: amazing.
1: But it tells you something about journalism and media and how difficult it is to not just be there at the right time, but to know know what you're doing when you are there. So there is some footage, but it's only a few seconds. But the actual event went on for much longer.
0: Oh, my gosh. Mm. Actually, on that, Janice, I want to acknowledge Dunedin as well, because Dunedin long had a history, whether it does or not now, of having that TVNZ Natural History Unit, right?
5: Yes, we've had a long association. It's not going now, sadly.
0: Yeah.
5: But it was fantastic to have them down here and interacting with the students while they were here.
0: Yeah. So do we need, how important is it to have a sort of David Attenborough-like person to inspire, new generations and different generations, and also inspire people who may not be interested in the topic otherwise?
5: Well, I think it's critically important because people only make behavioural changes when they care, and they only care when they understand, I think. So communicating not just how beautiful picture of why it's so important to look after what we've got. That's still important. Yeah, we need people like David Attenborough, even more than we used to.
6: Oh. Yeah,
2: who would be his successor? Is there anybody sort of around the world, you know, when David does, you know, stop, who would replace him in this space?
5: I think the beauty is he's inspired, you know, hundreds of people to pursue science communication as a career. Yeah. You see young people blogging all the time and actually in communicating the science behind what they're looking at, not just showing the pretty pictures. Mm. So that's the beauty. He's inspired clones, well, not clones, but whole generations
0: Fantastic.
5: Of people to take up. Yeah.
0: Professor Lord, Botany Department, University of Otago. Kia ora, thanks and have a great evening.
5: Thanks so much, and good evening to you too.
0: Very, very good. And I will leave the last word to a mathematician. Kia ora, Wallace, a mathematician here. Space can be finite without having an edge.
6: Whoa.
0: There you go. And on that note, a big thanks to Simon Watson, Leonie Freeman, and a big thank you to my producers, Tessa Guest and Joe Sabo. So have a great evening. Stick around right here on RNZ National.

0: RNZ News at 7. Kia ora, good evening. I'm Alison Leonard. Rivers in the Tasman district are expected to begin to reach their peak about now, which is coinciding with heavy rainfall in the region. Met Service had earlier said the heaviest rain was expected to start about an hour ago and to last for at least another hour. Rivers in the region are also projected to keep rising until 11 o'clock tonight. Moderate flooding is expected in the Takaka River and tributaries, with the potential for flooding in nearby paddocks. The Rewaka, Waiti, Wairoa, Waimea and Maitai rivers are also expected to reach moderate flood flows. And further south, emergency managers have been asking freedom campers on the Strand in Reefton to move away from the swollen Inangahua River. The authors of a new report into workplace violence and healthcare say incidents are likely being underreported. The article published in the medical journal today includes the story of one nurse who says they received limited support on their return to work after being stabbed, burned and held hostage by a patient in respite care. Ruth Money, one of its authors and chief victims advisor to the government, says there's a level of acceptance of violence towards healthcare workers that would be unacceptable elsewhere. She says many incidents go unreported and there needs to be better data collection to show the full extent of the problem. A student leader says names and email addresses may have been breached in a global hack of a university computer system, but more sensitive information could be safe. Auckland and Victoria Universities and AUT have had their Canvas system accessed. The program is used for assignments and communication with tutors. Aidan Donoghue from the Victoria Students Association says he's been given some further information about what's happened.
1: They've disclosed to us that, like, the aforementioned names, email addresses and student IDs might be disclosed, but they're very confident that there's no indication that passwords or single sign-on credentials have been affected or assessment data itself.
0: Auckland University has cancelled some tests because of the problem. Northland police are continuing to investigate the death of one dirt bike rider and serious injuries suffered by another on Tuesday night. Detective Senior Sergeant Chris Fui says a post-mortem of the rider found on Ngā Pipito Road, south of Kaikoi, has been completed. The second rider, who was found in the Moirua area, remains in hospital in a serious but stable condition. Mr Fui says scene examinations on Ngā Pipito Road and a rural property have concluded, but they're still asking for help, especially if anyone saw erratic driving on Pipito Road between 10 o'clock and midnight. Singapore's National Centre for Infectious Diseases says it has isolated and is testing two residents who were on board a cruise ship linked to a deadly outbreak of Hunter virus. The men, aged 67 and 65, were on board the MV Hondius when it departed the Argentinian port of Ushuaia on April 1. Three people, a Dutch couple and a German national, have died in the outbreak on the ship, while eight people are believed to have contracted the virus. Two of three Australian women arrested on terrorism and slavery charges have appeared in court. A group of 13 women and children with links to Islamic State flew into Australia from Syria last night. The ABC's Christian Silver was in court in Melbourne.
2: Kaswa Ahmad and Zainab Ahmad have been charged with slavery-related offences by police. Prosecutors alleged they travelled to Syria in 2014 and knowingly kept female slaves in their homes. The pair, who'd been held in a detention camp since 2019, arrived in Melbourne last night after flying in from the Middle East. They were arrested and today appeared in the dock of the Melbourne Magistrates Court. Details of the allegations against them weren't aired, but defence lawyers said the pair would be making a bail application on Monday. The women will remain in custody until then.
0: US President Donald Trump says he'll give the European Union until July the 4th to implement a trade deal reached last year, threatening to raise tariffs significantly if it fails to do so. Mr. Trump's announcement followed what he described as a great call with EU Commission President Ursula von der Leyen. It's not clear how Mr. Trump's threat to raise import taxes fits with a Supreme Court ruling in February that the power to impose tariff lies with Congress. And that's the news.
3: Kia ora, Pauline Lau here from Culture 101. This Sunday, I sit down with actor Morgana O'Reilly. We chat about everything from White Lotus to her new feature film, Stories About My Body. We also take a wander around Hamilton Gardens with director Lucy Ryan to hear about what makes her tick and the benefits of working day-to-day amongst nature. And researcher Tamar Torrance explores what happens to our brains when we look at art. That's Culture 101, Sunday from midday here on RNZ National.
0: We're on air on rnz.co.nz and we're also on your mobile. The short forecast from Met Service until midnight tomorrow. Northland, Auckland and Coromandel. Isolated showers turning to rain for a time tonight and tomorrow evening, possibly heavy and thundery. Waikato to Taranaki, also Bay of Plenty and the Central High Country. Rain developing this evening, heavy at times, easing to isolated showers early tomorrow. Gisborne and Hawke's Bay, mostly cloudy, with rain for a time tomorrow morning and then fine. Whanganui to Wellington, also Wairarapa and Marlborough, rain today, easing to isolated showers early tomorrow. Gale northerlies in exposed places tonight. Nelson to Westland, rain, heavy and possibly thundery, easing to showers tomorrow. Gale northerlies in exposed places. Canterbury, periods of rain, clearing to fine tomorrow afternoon. Gale northwesterlies in exposed places this evening. Otago, Southland and Fiordland, rain, turning to showers tomorrow. And the Chatham Islands, mostly cloudy, rain for a time tomorrow. RNZ National, it is 7:06, news and weather again at 8.
4: Thank you, Ali. Wallace Chapman here on RNZ National. Darby says, look, lovely to hear Dr. Law just now, one of my professors, I consider a direct line from David Attenborough, asking great ecological questions which continue to inform the everyday work that I now do. And Nicola, actually, Nicola Torkey, who joins Jessie Mulligan, she texted in. She said, look, I was lucky enough to be on the very first intake of the postgrad diploma of natural history filmmaking and communication at Otago University. We worked as interns for the filmmakers at Natural History NZ, and it was an amazing privilege. Yes, they had a pretty world-leading natural history unit at Otago, and they had many filmmakers who, in a way, followed in the footsteps of David Attenborough. I mean, going to some very remote places and doing some incredible filmmaking, being many, many days in the wilderness, in fact, months sometimes. So, yeah, Natural History TVNZ there. All right, now it is time for this week's episode of Country Life.
5: No mai, whakarongo mai, ki te aotai whenua. Welcome to Country Life, ko Janina Schwanaka, TNA.
6: Lovely to have your company, I'm Duncan Smith. Today, Sally meets a skincare maker who bears all from a converted cowshed in Te Tai Pokerau.
5: I'm back in Waikato at the Puru Ora hunting competition to see what more successful hunters look like.
6: And Anisha's scooping stream water for bugs in the Ashburton Forks catchment.
5: But first, to a wrap of what's been making headlines on the rural news desk this week. American butter sold in New Zealand has caused a stir, with shoppers saying it pales in comparison to New Zealand butter. Quite literally. The Burtfields & Co. brand is sold at some Pack & Save supermarkets and is packaged and priced similarly to the homegrown blocks. Federated Farmers Dairy Chairman Carl Dean says comments online show many think its labelling should be clearer so consumers know exactly what they're buying.
7: Yeah, obviously for the consumer it is a possible alternative. There is international butter that is sold in New Zealand, but I think that's in foil packaging, it's in a smaller block, more premium type product. Whereas here we have a product that looks very, very, very similar in terms of our paper packaging.
5: Local company Dairyworks imports and repacks the American butter at its Christchurch factory, saying it's trialling the product to offer cheaper alternatives to local butter. Here's Dairyworks' Maya Sharmack.
8: We're really pleased with how it's been performing so far. So it has been around now for a month or two. Certainly created some healthy debate. I think we're really fortunate in New Zealand to have some of the best butter in the world, and obviously Kiwis are used to that. But yeah, we're pretty pleased. It was always intended as a bit of a test for us.
5: Maya Sharmack says the company took advantage of a time when American butter prices were low enough to offset freight costs.
6: There's been a disappointing setback for research looking into reducing dairy emissions through genetics. The Livestock Improvement Corporation, or LIC, and the Ag Emissions Centre have just wrapped up another phase in their 5-year breeding program to encourage low-emitting traits into the cattle herd. But new findings show that while the low methane-emitting trait is passed on, it doesn't seem to make a difference once the cows start milking. Chief scientist Dr. Richard Spellman says about 80% of methane emissions in dairy come from lactating cows.
9: What we are trying to find is which animals actually produce less methane per kilogram of dry matter eaten. We don't want to have a low methane cow that doesn't eat much. We want to have a cow that still eats a lot, produces a lot of milk, but the amount of methane that she emits for every kilogram of dry matter eaten is low. The results that we have to date have shown that there is no difference or significant difference between the high and low methane cows when they're lactating. So that has been a little disappointing for us.
5: There are concerns that price hikes for freight crossing the Cook Strait have come at the worst possible time for farmers. To cover increased fuel costs, KiwiRail has increased its monthly fuel adjustment factor, or the FAF surcharge for commercial operators, up to 54% for the Inter-Islander ferry, and Bluebridge's FAF is now 37%. National Livestock Transport and Safety Council Chairman Derek Foley says it could cost farmers $500 extra for one sailing of a couple hundred cattle from north to south. It's a busy period for moving livestock between the two islands, particularly cattle. The Rail Minister, Winston Peters, says the Inter-Islander shouldn't be expected to absorb fuel price increases.
6: Sliding global dairy prices have eased for now. At this week's global dairy trade auction, the average price rose 1.5% to $4,127 a tonne, with whole milk powder rising 2.2% to $3,741 a tonne. Rabobank dairy analyst Emma Higgins says milk powders did the heavy lifting as Northern Hemisphere milk production ramps up.
10: That was really led by stronger demand for milk powders, even though butter and cheese prices actually slipped back. Buyers are clearly prioritising needing to have powder procurement over fats right now.
6: However, butter prices slipped again, down 2.6%. Ms Higgins says more butter drops are needed for prices to come down at the supermarket.
5: Hawke's Bay factory Norseware wants to see soldiers overseas wearing its woolen socks following its success kitting out New Zealand's Defence Force. The firm is known for its tough farm socks, worn by Sir Edmund Hillary, and last year it signed a contract to clothe local soldiers, pilots and sailors. More than 90% of its sales are in the domestic market, so owner Tim Dean says the obvious next step is international growth.
11: That's one of the big opportunities for us. We are very good at making incredibly comfortable, durable, high-performing socks for, you know, that first responder or that, you know, the front line, you know, people that need it. So, you know, that's an area of expertise. So therefore, it's an area of opportunity, and we're definitely exploring how we can build that market for Norseware.
5: Tim Dean says the business is absorbing rising freight costs, but is benefiting from a strong rural economy.
6: And finally, Whakatane dairy farmer Hineho Timutimu has been named New Zealand's top female dairy farmer of the year. She manages Te Tawa Kaiti Lands Trust in Bay of Plenty and was recognised for her deep connection to people in whenua and her impact across the dairy sector and Māori agribusiness.
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5: We're off to a former cowshed now in Te Tai Tokoro, Northland, and as Sally Round discovered, it has a very different smell these days.
13: Lavender, the queen of essential oils.
14: The whiff of cows went from here long ago. In this former cowshed, what lingers now is the sweet scent of ylang-ylang, clary sage, eucalyptus and other essential oils.
13: My name is Blair Coates. We're in Takahui Valley at Nudie Point Headquarters.
14: Nudie Point Headquarters. No, it's not a resort for naturists.
13: Mum and Dad bought this property when I was 10, so 1990. We moved up from Auckland. It's about 11 and a half acres, and it was just bare land, like absolutely nothing at all, just grass and trees and an old cowshed.
14: In the converted shed, which has been smartened up a lot since cows were here, Blair mixes up an oil for the natural skincare range he produces with his husband Josh and his mum Jill. It all started in his early teens.
13: I had a lot of skin problems, with acne mostly, and just couldn't seem to work out why or how to get rid of it. It was so bad that I was not confident to go to school on quite a few days, and I would wag school or I would make up some excuse as to why I'm not feeling well enough to go, because I was just getting teased and bullied. So I became quite obsessed about learning about skincare and all of the elements that help clear the skin.
14: After studying aromatherapy and having jobs ranging from music teacher to city banker, Blair came back to the family farm about 12 years ago.
13: It was proven to me in my own experience that I think nature in its rawest form, most purest form, has all the answers, I think, to everything, to every ailment that is in the world. It's the yin and the yang of the universe. It's if there's a problem, there's a cure in nature. I just wanted to try and harness that and put them in a formula and put them in a bottle that people can use to help with their problems. Go for a walk.
14: One of the joys of this little factory's setting in the picturesque Takahui Valley is dog walks across the farm with Storm. Blair's parents used to grow garlic here. His dad had been a chef, and 34 years ago, they decided to escape the city.
15: Is this a good climate for growing garlic?
13: Incredible. It was absolutely beautiful garlic. The funny thing is, if you search for Takahui red garlic, there's all sorts of stories now as to where it came from and how it got its name.
15: And that's the name your parents came up with?
13: Dad just came up with that name.
15: It's now legend.
13: It's a legend now, yeah, and multiple stories told.
14: Also with its own legend, Nudie Point.
15: I can hear the river.
13: Yes. And this is it, Nudie Point. Storm's already been in. Mum and Dad discovered this beautiful swimming hole 34 years ago, I think it was, when they first moved up, and they'd owned the property 5 or 6 months and hadn't yet done a proper inspection of what they'd bought. And it was a hot summer's day, and they decided to take a little drive around the boundary, came down here and stumbled across this beautiful swimming hole, native bush. What could you do other than take off all your clothes and have a swim in the nude? And that's exactly what they did, and they just nicknamed it Nudie Point, and I can't actually remember a time it wasn't called Nudie Point, and it's just always been a very, very special place. It was after I moved up here and I finally had a range of products, and I knew that my number one criteria for the range was that it was 100% natural. So I'm trying to think up names that were, you know, natural, and I can't remember what I thought about back then, but I'm thinking, you know, naked, and then it came, it's like, obviously it's Nudie Point. Nudie Point is naked, naked is natural. This where we are, that's where the products are made from. And we like to think that a little bit of Nudie Point magic goes in every little product that we send out.
15: And sense of place, is that important for your business?
13: Yeah, it is. I think it matters. You know, it's more than just a bunch of products that someone made and put on a shelf. It just shows a little bit more attention and care to everything that's created. Storm's favourite place as well.
15: She has a connection to Nudie Point too.
13: Yep. This is actually where I taught her to swim as well when she was 8 weeks old.
14: Water from here is distilled for some of the range too. Back at Nudie Point headquarters, tiny bottles are being filled.
13: Today I am making a batch of our damage control. It's a massage oil for aches and pains. I made this one specifically for myself. I had a condition when I was a child called Perthes disease, which is a loss of blood flow to the femur, and it developed into osteoarthritis, and so I get a lot of pain in my leg, my knee, and so I created this one. So I have to grab all of the essential oils, which in this one is many.
14: Most of the plant extracts have to be imported. Plants like ylang ylang don't grow in New Zealand.
13: We use some lavender flowers from the property and some clary sage. I've thought for quite a long time about increasing that, but it's just about how much we actually need. And so to have fields and fields and fields of things is kind of what we would need to be able to have what we need for the products. I don't know if we've got the time to do that as well. This is one of the products. Actually, it's the product that has the most essential oils, which is 7 different essential oils. And that's because I wanted it to be very, very powerful and very effective for the pain relief and to really get deep into the muscles and into the joints.
15: And do you use native botanicals at all in what you produce?
13: Not yet. I feel like because of where I live, there is a lot of that going on around me. I didn't want to step on any toes, and my knowledge was with essential oils, and that's why that's what I focused on. But we are looking at bringing out a Nudi Point native range. So, yeah, watch this space.
14: Being far from market in this little valley has been balanced by having a supportive local community. But there's no doubt business has been tough lately.
13: They say in New Zealand, if you're still going 10 years later, you're more likely to turn 100 years old than still be in business 10 years later. So I thought that was quite cool. Last year was the lowest sales we had in 10 years. And every other year from day one, we pretty much were increasing by 30 to 40% each year. The last year, our stockists were closing their doors, closing down their businesses and going under. And obviously, just overall, people online, money is tight and mortgages have gone up and everything's gone up. And so, yeah, it's definitely affected us without a doubt. But we're just trying to pivot as best as possible. What we can manage is our online presence. I've been working with a business coach to come up with all these ideas for the last kind of 6 months, and it seems to be doing good, and we'll keep going. We'll keep doing what we're doing and scrap things that aren't working and try new things, and you just have to pivot and you just have to go with it and ride the wave. You can't just stay stagnant and just keep beating the drum of doing the things that you used to do, because things change.
5: Blair Coates in the Takahui Valley, south of Kaikohe, on running a small rural business in challenging times. And on skincare, of course things vary for everyone, so it's best to take advice from your medical specialist to find the right treatment for you. 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
6: A healthy backyard is good for everyone. That's why farmers in the Ashburton Forks are trapping pests, planting waterways and monitoring stream health. Producer Anisha Sathya headed along to see the work happening on farm.
16: As a kid, I loved bug hunting, turning rocks over in my backyard and admiring whatever wriggled out from underneath. It turns out some farmers love bug hunting too, and planting flaxes and trapping pests. There are groups of them across Aotearoa working to bring native life onto their land again. The Ashburton Forks Catchment Group is one such team of farmers, facilitated by Will Wright.

0: but a local entrepreneur approached me of like mind. He didn't really tell me why he wanted to back me, but we had developed a bit of a rapport and we found a location. So that was all back in 2006, and we opened in January of 2007. Essentially, the Video Easy I worked in was kind of a template or microcosm of what I ended up doing when I was my own boss, although I sort of cut out perhaps some types of titles. I didn't want to get into computer games. What I wanted to do was to create a place where we celebrated the best filmmakers, and we organised the stock according to the director's surname, and auteur in French means author. Mm. And so we've got a kind of philosophy here. We've never had that much money. We've never really turned any kind of profit, but we've just plugged away for 20 years and slowly acquired a vast collection. We've never sold any stock. A lot of what I did was defined against what the old franchise stores used to do. They used to get in sort of multiple titles and you'd have a new release window, and then when you're outside that window, then you would sell that stock off, and the cycle would increase and would repeat rather. And then you do a report, and anything that hadn't rented for 6 months, you were meant to sell off, etc. Well, I wanted to do something different. I wanted to sort of celebrate cinema, the history of cinema, particular film artists, and I didn't want to sell anything. I just wanted to build slowly a collection, and that's what we managed to do.
1: Why do you think it's important to collect films that might only get rented out once or twice a decade? Why is it still important for them to have a home?
0: Well, I see us as a sort of repository of knowledge and culture. A film works on many kind of different levels. It's an entertainment, one would hope, but it's also a sort of a window into a different time and place. The best ones kind of reflect the artistic sensibility. I just always thought that it was a good idea if you had almost a shrine to cinema that people could if they wanted to see a 1928 film by Alfred Hitchcock, this is the place to go, because really you can't go anywhere else. Okay, cinema is no longer central to the culture, but it was for many decades of the 20th century. The seventh art, it's an art form that combines so many pre-existing art forms, and yet it's not that old a medium. We've got literally the very first films in a sense that were screened back in 1895, and sort of increasingly at my age, I kind of think intrigued by the fact that when I was very, very young, I met my great-grandfather, who was born in 1877, and he was 18 years old. His entire youth pre-existed cinema. It's an art form. It's been around a while, but in terms of the wider culture, really, it's very short.
1: You said an interesting thing before. You said cinema might not be as vital a part of the culture. I mean, there are people that would probably quibble with that. But if it's not a huge part of the wider culture at the moment, it's certainly a big part of our wider history, and it's important that we preserve our history, right? And like, I think, for example, of the great 1977 film Kingdom of the Spiders, starring William Shatner. And
0: yes.
1: And I don't think that any of the streaming platforms are going to care very much whether they have Kingdom of the Spiders in their back catalogue, but it was a film that was made, and it's a great film if you ask me, and it would be a real shame if that film kind of just disappeared from the world. And that can happen and does happen to a lot of films, doesn't it?
0: Yeah, well, there are some lessons to be learnt from history with regard the loss of cinema. You only have to look at the silent era, where something like 75% to 85% of silent features disappeared because there was no understanding, there was no forward vision, and particularly once sound arrived, then they were looked on as anachronistic. As you were talking about Kingdom of the Spiders, of course, my mind was flashing back to the Majestic Theatre in Rotorua, where I saw it and greatly enjoyed Mr. Shatner's expressive

0: performance and his toupee of the moment and his lassoing of a young lady, less than subtle courtship. But yeah, The Kingdom of the Spiders was based in part on Hitchcock's The Birds. You know, so you've got those kind of cultural reference points that are returned to all the time. And I certainly would agree that we need to preserve the history of the medium and the history of the art form. Because, in some ways, younger film buffs are very privileged living in the era we do.
1: Totally.
0: YouTube, for example, if it is a character type too, I think, a film buff. I was one clearly in my youth, and we see from time to time in our establishment, there's a certain personality type who is animated by, is stirred by old images and older narratives and insights into earlier eras. And in the age of the internet, you can explore these things very, very rapidly, and you can see examples, with a couple of clicks of the mouse. That wasn't an opportunity that I had when I was younger, nor many, many people. But I think it's
2: a blessing and a curse, isn't it? In that, in terms of consuming information and learning about things, 100%. But in terms of actually watching films, I kind of yearn, my heart I think yearns for the days of having to make decisions at the video store and then having to deal with the consequences for your decisions. You go and you hire a movie, and then that is the movie that you have, and you have to watch it, and if it's a crap movie, then you watch the movie and it's a crap movie, and that's fine. Whereas I now find a kind of decision paralysis when you can choose from everything. You can choose from everything, and because you can choose from everything, it can be hard to choose anything.
0: Well, yes, maybe. Although I would question whether you everything, as your introductory remarks made. I mean, if your menu is a mainstream streaming site, your choices are already constrained. It might not seem like it, and they might seem endless. But as I say, there's very little cinema from before the year 2000. There's something to be said by for walking in a physical shop that's a celebration of physical media. The way we organise our stock at Auto House is very different from the way the old franchise stores operated. So because we organise by the surname of the film's director, you get all these kind of eclectic juxtapositions. So you can be ripped from one era to the other as your eyes go along the shelf. But then there's also the aspect of there's someone behind the counter who can lend a helping hand, and it's not an algorithm. It's someone who at least pretends to know what they're talking about and can give a little bit of context. And if you're a regular customer, of course, they might cotton on to what your tastes are and what your parameters are, and those old traditions which you alluded to at the beginning, well, they're continued after a fashion at Auto House. You can get some advice, in other words, old-fashioned advice, not just some computer
2: musing on
0: your last 10 rentals and where you might go next.
2: Well, exactly. Advice from a human being who has their own taste, their own individual taste, and it hasn't sort of been ironed into some percentage number. Oh, don't even get me started on that. You'll have to get Dan Sleven to stop later on as well. Richard, I really enjoyed this, and I will most certainly pop into Auteur House next time I'm in Hamilton. Let me ask you one last thing. What is one film in your collection that maybe doesn't have widespread, sway? Or what's a movie that you love that not that many people know about?
0: Well, I could go on endlessly. I'll give you my off the top of my head answer is Top Secret, Val Kilmer's debut film from 1984, a surrealist. A comedy, a kind of postmodern mashup of different genres and different eras, part sort of parody of Elvis musicals, but part parody of Cold War films, kind of 60s spy films, but with the iconography of World War II. There's something very, very compelling about that mix. And I saw it when it first came out. I saw it the next night. I saw it four times on first release. I bought it as soon as I could on DVD. I bought it for the store as soon as I could on Blu-ray. That's a film I think that too few people celebrate. But having said that, I also think it's a bit of a cult film in its own right. And I'm this is not just a weird personal recommendation. You wouldn't have to go too far to find people who love that movie as much as I do.
2: No, I love it. That's a great show. Also, a great example of a film with an exclamation mark in the title, I'm a big fan of. Richard Swainson, really enjoyed that. Richard, thanks very much for your time, and till next time.
0: Thank you.
2: That is Richard Swainson, founder and owner of Auteur House in Hamilton. It is 25 to 9 here on Knights, and tomorrow Upper Hart will be transformed back to the Age of Knights and Castles for the Brewtown Bash, which is a fiercely contested Boohurt armoured combat tournament. It is, put simply, medieval style fighting with axes and swords and full contact combat and full suits of armour. There's also a medieval market and a live blacksmith demonstrations to really set the scene. Jesse Strawbridge is captain of Ruckus Armoured Combat. He's on the line to tell us more. Jesse, kia ora.
1: Kia ora, how's it going?
2: It's going great. Now tell us about the event this weekend. You've been setting up today, I understand.
1: Yeah, so we've been setting up the last couple of days. We've got a big arena to put together, all the fencing and everything to keep people safe, the big grandstands and all that. It's going to be a massive event. What we do with medieval combat, it's full contact, so people have probably seen the reenactment stuff around, or some of our events have gone on nationwide in the past several years. This is full contact stuff, so this is essentially MMA in armour.
2: MMA in armour. Love it, love it. Where do you get the armor from? Is it like legit armor that you could go and participate in the Battle of Agincourt wearing?
1: Yeah, it is. It's made for exactly that, because again, it's all contact. So when you're slogging at your opponent, you know, you're hitting them with a real sword, and the armor actually has to take the brunt of it. Most of the armor is custom, like we order it all custom made for our measurements. It arrives 6 months later from wherever it's been made, mostly in Europe. And then, yeah, it turns up it's made out of hardened high-carbon steel, as are all the weapons and everything. The only difference to the medieval ages is our stuff is not sharp.
2: Yeah, I was going to say, you'd have to blunt down the swords weaver, wouldn't you?
1: Yeah, it kills people too quickly the other way. So, blunt edges, but apart from that, it's all exactly the same thing.
2: Yeah, that was kind of the point, I suppose. Your group is called the Ruckus Armoured Combat Guild. Tell us about this.
1: Yeah, so that's that's our organisation down in Wellington. So we are the one Boohurt club functioning out of Wellington at the moment. There's about maybe even eight of them throughout the country, different clubs. So we're all converging on Brewtown and Upper Hutt this weekend to, give it a slog, hand out some medals, and, yeah, have fun with our friends.
2: What does Boohurt mean?
1: So Boohurt is, it derives from an old French word, Boohurt, which is... I think it translates to wallop in French, because this is an old, this is something that they were doing in medieval times, the 15th and 16th centuries. It's what the knights were doing in competitions instead of, you know, going and fighting wars. It's how you earned your money, was doing a boohurt for a king.
2: Doing a boohurt for a king, right. We were just talking films with Richard Swainson before. We're going to be talking films in a second with Dan Sleven. A lot of the time, sword fighting or sort of medieval combat is presented like this kind of beautiful flowing dance on screen. I'm guessing that the reality of it is a lot less smooth and dance-like, and perhaps a lot more, maybe like a rugby game or like a scrap in a rugby game, perhaps.
1: Definitely can be. Some movies and games and all sorts, different sorts of media, they depict it in very different ways, right? You get some that are very accurate and some that just want to make it look cool on screen. Yeah. But then again, we get to these tournaments and there's different, say, categories of fights that we do. So we have duels, which is our one-on-one discipline where two people are put in the arena, they've got matching weapon sets, and it is based entirely on their ability to hit their opponent more frequently than they're getting hit. So it's a technical sword sport. Then you get to the group stuff, which is where we've got 3v3s and 5v5s, and the goal is to put your opponents on the ground by whatever means necessary until they're all down or you outnumber them 3-1. So those ones are a bit more like rugby matches. The Jules, those are flowy. Those are nice. That is an elegant side of the sport.
2: Yes, flamenco dancing. Do different people have different specialty weapons?
1: Yes, definitely.
2: What's yours?
1: So I'm someone who I use a pole axe for the most part. So I've got a big 2.5 meter long axe with a
2: reach
1: big
2: advantage.
1: Head on the end of it.
2: Yeah,
1: reach advantage, and it's bloody heavy. I can't swing it nearly as often as the guys that take smaller weapons, but I think it's fun.
2: Oh, I love it. Great stuff. We'll have a great time this weekend. If people are interested, can they come down and watch?
1: Yes. So down at Brewtown, general entry is free. So general admission free. We've got the grandstand set up, heaps of seating. Come down. There will be medieval market set up for anyone who feels like doing a bit of shopping. There are little stands there selling your beers, selling your beverages and some snacks. Awesome thing to spectate. I mean, that's what funded the Coliseum, right? So definitely worth coming to watch us slog at each other.
2: Love it. Have a great time. That's 11 till 4 on Saturday, the 9th of May. GC Strawbridge, really nice chatting to you, and have a great time.
1: Cheers, you too. See you.
2: That is GC Strawbridge of the Ruckus Armoured Combat Guild. It is 20 to 9 here on Knights Dance, leaving along very shortly. But as always on a Friday, we welcome him with a bit of music he's chosen for us.

0: It was called the Proteus. Well, I think it was called the Proteus. Perhaps it was called Fantastic Voyage. Dan Slevin can tell us. Dan, welcome back.
1: Hello, how are you doing?
0: We're doing great. Was that called Fantastic Voyage by the Proteus, or was it called the Proteus by Fantastic Voyage?
1: No, it's a track called the Proteus from a film called Fantastic Voyage, and it was written by a guy called Leonard Rosenman. The film came out in 1966. A classic example of sort of mid-60s science fiction soundtrack music, really. They're atonal. About a minute or so is as much as I think I was prepared to put anybody through tonight. But I expect you're wondering why I chose it.
0: Never. No, I just thought this is what Dan listens to in his spare time. He's that kind of guy.
1: Well, there is a bit of that, but no, this was because earlier this week on Monday, are you familiar with what with the film Fantastic Voyage and what the premise is of it?
0: I'm not. I actually thought, mixed up Fantastic Voyage and Fantastic Planet, but this is a Cold War era film, it seems, Fantastic Voyage, from what I've seen.
1: Yeah. So it will all become clear shortly. So on Monday, I experienced a slightly invasive medical investigation, which involved me swallowing a capsule slightly bigger than a Panadol, and inside that capsule was a miniature camera, a light, and a Bluetooth transmitter. And I spent the day walking around carrying, going about my normal daily business, but with a receiver on a belt around my waist that could, in fact, receive pictures of my insides in real time. And whenever I mentioned this to people of a certain age, they said, "Was Raquel Welch involved by any chance?" Because Fantastic Voyage, the premise of that is that a group of scientists and their submarine are miniaturized and injected into the body of an important Cold War scientist so they can fix the what's going wrong with his brain. And so I felt like on Monday that not only was I living in the future, but I was also living in 1966 in some small way.
0: I love it. Oh, the stories behind the music selections, they never get old. All right, we've got a lot to get through, Dan, and I'd love to leave a bit of time at the end for some chit-chat. So you've been to the cinema, you've been to see Iron Maiden, Burning Ambition, and then you sent a photo of me in your Iron Maiden T-shirt. So tell us a bit about this, Dan. How was it?
1: Well, that particular T-shirt is a very special one because if you look closely, it doesn't say Iron Maiden. I'll leave you a chance to decipher that one. But it's so I am very fond of Iron Maiden. I wouldn't say that I was a fan per se, but they always make me smile when their music turns up, and I've enjoyed previous documentaries about them. So I was keen to check this one out. This is a film called Burning Ambition, and it's for the first time the history of Iron Maiden from the mid to late 1970s, when they were just getting started in the East End of London, playing pubs, determined not to conform to the punk normative of the time and stick to their heavy metal rock dreams. And then as they go through an incredible period in the 80s where they sold millions and millions of records and played, I think, in Rio to over 300,000 people in 1984. And then as the film goes, there's various sort of trials and tribulations. We've got a clip from it here. This is a clip of the drummer Nico McBrain talking about what it was like at a period, at a slightly less happy period for the band when the singer Bruce Dickinson was considering leaving.
0: Oh, I think we're just looking for that clip now. Have we found it?
2: Halfway through the next tour, Bruce told me, "I'm leaving the band," all right? And we still had like 2 months of touring to do. So I'm sitting on stage behind him every fucking night, looking at his sorry ass, knowing he don't want to be in Iron Maiden. I took it as an affront to the fans that he was up there, knowing full well he didn't want to be there. No, I was really, really fucking angry at him.
3: they were playing Wembley Arena, and Bruce was singing, like, and nothing was coming out. And I remember Harris looking at the monitor guy and the sound guy going, you know, and there's nothing coming out. And then it slowly dawned on Steve that Bruce wasn't singing. And that's when I realised things were not good.
0: Wow. That sounds great, Dan. You know, these rock bands with so many decades under their... Well, heavy metal bands with so many decades under their belts have such incredible stories to tell and have lived and thrived through such interesting... such an interesting time in terms of music and media more broadly.
1: Yeah, and they've stayed true to themselves. The band don't appear on camera in this documentary. It's just their voices recorded. They say that they're actually a bit camera shy, and they didn't really make music videos in the same way that lots of bands of the 80s and 90s did. They had their animated version of the iconic Eddie, isn't it? The sort of spiritual leader, the cartoon character that's on the cover of all of their
0: I think that we've had some gremlins. Yeah, we've got some Wi-Fi gremlins, Dan Slevin. I'm sorry to tell you. We're going to have to get Dan up on the phone. We definitely have to. Going to have to get Dan up on the on the old cell phone or the old landline. I'm speaking with Dan Slevin, by the way, who is our movie reviewer here on Nights. He's been talking about Iron Maiden Burning Ambition, which is playing in cinemas at the moment, a documentary about the history and impact of the great heavy metal band Iron Maiden. Dan's other selections, he comes along every week armed with one from a paid streaming platform and one that is streaming for free. His free streaming recommendation this week is on YouTube, and his paid streaming recommendation is on Neon. As a matter of fact, I think that we are getting Dan up now on the phone. Yes, Dan Slevin, are you there?
4: I am.
0: There we go. Look at that. Old school. I love it. All right. No, Dan, pick up if you could where you left off. We probably missed the last 15, 20 seconds of what you were saying.
4: All right. I think I was just about to say that that most of the music that you hear in the film is recorded live performances. They haven't gone back to the records. And it's clear that the live shows are where they are happiest. And it's the relationship to their fans that is the most important thing to them. These are real old school showbiz, do it for the fans, people. And probably half the film is composed with interviews with fans talking about what the band means to them, including celebrities like Javier Bardem, for example, who turns out to be an absolutely huge Iron Maiden fan.
0: I love that for Javier Bardem. Great stuff. That is Iron Maiden, Burning Ambition in cinemas now. Dan, your paid streaming recommendation this week, this looks super interesting. It's on Neon. It is called The Young Pope.
4: Yeah, this is not new. I should point this out. We watched this 10 years ago when it came out originally, and it played on Neon then, and it disappeared for a long period of time, and it's now back. So I thought, well, this is probably the best thing that's just landed on the streaming services this week, even if it is 10 years old. It stars Jude Law as an American cardinal, a brash young American cardinal who is kind of inexplicably voted pope. And I was thinking, there's a little bit of a zeitgeist going on here, isn't there, in terms of an American making his way to the very top job and then sort of making people very uncomfortable at some of the directives that he's taking. It's a very strange series. It's 10 episodes, and it gets kind of weird and kind of magical, literary. Anyway, strange, brilliant, and also very, I think, powerful in terms of the sense of faith that underpins the whole thing. Diane Keaton is in it. She's wonderful. She plays his kind of spiritual guardian, the nun that raised him when he was an orphan. And it's made by the brilliant Italian writer-director Paolo Sorrentino, who you may know from many films, including The Great Beauty, which have won an Academy Award for for Best Foreign Language Film. There's a sequel to The Young Pope, which is also on Neon, also been restored to its rightful place on Neon, and that's called The New Pope, in which Jude Law takes a secondary role and is replaced by... this is what happens when I'm thrown by technology. John Malkovich becomes
0: Malkovich.
4: Yeah, and there's another 9 episodes of this, so you can rip through those over the next couple of weeks, and you will be very happy, I think.
0: He was born to play the Pope, John Malkovich. Good. That's The Young Pope, which is streaming on Neon. I think we might have a clip of this as well,
4: yes,
0: as a matter
4: we do,
0: of fact.
4: Yeah. Why not?
0: Yeah, let's do it. Here it is.
5: What do you want? Your resignation. Otherwise, our order will threaten a schism. A schism? Just try. All those wonderful monasteries you have in the most wonderful, loveliest places on earth, all that belongs to me. Are you ready to live on the streets like Saint Francis of Assisi? Are you ready to sleep on the ground, kicked and spat upon by junkies and homeless people and drunks? I'm ready to wage a war without end against you. Are you ready to wage that war armed with nothing but bottomless poverty? I didn't think so. In that case, stop talking bullshit. And get yourself some shoes, because the air in here is unbreathable.
0: There's The Young Pope, streaming on Neon. Darren Sleven, your free streaming recommendation this week. It's on YouTube. It is called Battle Truck.
4: I'm not afraid of a bit of nostalgia, as you know. And this has been quite hard to find for a long time, Battle Truck from 1982. You had the great Richard Swainson on a little bit earlier on, and I bet he's got a copy. But... it's not been easy to find online, and here it is. The wonderful studio Shout Factory have made it available for free on YouTube. It's a New Zealand film from the great era of tax rebate funded local genre pictures that were made to go straight to video in the US. In fact, New World Pictures, Roger Corman's company, sold it throughout the US. And I was thinking, it was in the spirit of films like Mad Max that were of the fashion of the day. So it's kind of post-apocalyptic. Central Otago plays a kind of wasteland, as you would expect. And there's and I thought this was kind of appropriate for now, because the key plot point that kicks everything off is a global shortage of diesel. So we may be looking into our future once again.
0: The more you know. Yeah.
4: One of these things that I really love about this particular film is that even though it's Hollywood money that came here and made it, there's a lot of New Zealand actors in it, and they were all allowed to use their own accents. Mm-hmm. So you've got terrific New Zealand actors all holding their own against some reasonably big Hollywood stars. Bruno Lawrence is in it, John Baich, Kelly Johnson, Mark Hadlow, people like that. And they don't look out of place at all. Michael Beck, who is the sort of hunky leading man of the film, went on to... In fact, no, he'd already been a star in the film Xanadu and The Warriors, so he was a reasonably well-known name. Look, I'm not going to pretend to you that it's great art, but it is a really interesting sort of snapshot of a time. And I interviewed and did a profile for the New Zealand On Screen website, a guy called Kai Hawkins, who is a set designer and art director, and he designed the battle truck and drove it through most of the shots of the film, because he had his heavy vehicle license. And so if you want to know more about Battle Truck, and it was actually known in the States as Warlords of the 21st Century. So the link on the website has that name on it. But yeah. If you want to know more, go to New Zealand On Screen. It's a really interesting chapter of New Zealand cultural history.
0: Speaking of modern resonance, that American title. Now, Dan Stephen, with 3.5 minutes to 9, you are our film critic here on Nights, of course, but you're not even really the boss in your own household, are you? The editor-in-chief is a title given to someone altogether different in the Stephen household, and the editor-in-chief celebrated a pretty amazing milestone this week, I understand.
4: No, well, my wife has had a big week, and I always consider her to be the brains of the outfit. So it's really nice to be able to celebrate her achievements publicly. So this week she celebrated 20 years running the costume construction diploma at Toi Whakaari, the New Zealand Drama School. It's the only course of its kind in New Zealand, and I think possibly in Australasia, that she gets students from all over the world coming to do this course. And it is an extraordinary achievement because in times of really sort of tough times for cultural tertiary education and for culture, to sustain a course like that continues to send wonderful graduates out into the world to do great work, and to continue to get at least three applicants for every place that she has. It's, you know, it's a very much in-demand course. And she has been doing that for 20 years, and there was a big celebration for her at Toi Whakaari this week. And something that I want to point out is that she is not just a maker, she's an engineer. If you think about the difference between being a costume designer and a costume constructor, a costumier or a builder, it's like the difference between being an architect and being a civil engineer, and that an architect will do the drawings, but they won't necessarily know how to make it. And often when you see costume designs, there'll be a lovely sort of watercolor picture, but nobody knows exactly what fabrics are going to be required or how it's going to be stitched or what the patterns are going to have to be or those sorts of things. And so it's the partnership between a costume maker and a designer that really makes it work. Kate Hawley, the Wellingtonian who just won the Academy Award for Best Costume this year, will always, in every opportunity, celebrate the workroom that actually makes the things that she draws. And I think that having a pipeline of people with that level of quality education has been really important to the New Zealand film, opera, ballet, theatre scene over the last 20 years. So, yay for her.
0: Yay for her. That's awesome. And I'll add my congratulations as well. Dan, you have 1 minute at the end to explain why, as soon as you jump off this call, you are going to be sticking needles into your Emile Donovan voodoo doll.
4: Well, obviously we're talking about the great game of football, the Premier League, and we're coming to the pointy end of the season. And I just want to point out that mathematically speaking, the perfect season is still possible for us, which that's West Ham, which means that, of course, Spurs go down, West Ham stay up, and Arsenal bottle it at the last minute, which would make it a perfect season for us. I would be happy with that. It's increasingly looking unlikely, I have to say, but that's what we're aiming for this weekend.
0: God, love to try, and an optimist as well. Dan Sleven, it's been real, as always. We'll be friends again next week, but I hope you have a miserable weekend on the sporting front, at least.
4: Thank you very much.
0: Is movie man Dan Sleven there. Coming up after the news at 9, we will have the Friday Night Quiz. David Attenborough, today's topic, and Finn Johansson is playing some new music as well. Stay tuned.
6: RNZ News at 9. Kia ora, good evening. I'm Alison Leonard. Auckland Transport has confirmed that 180 roles across the agency and Auckland Council are expected to be axed later this year during the shake-up of public transport in the city. In 6 months, AT will become a smaller council-controlled organisation focused on delivering public transport, with the board's significant transport decision-making function given to the council. In a statement to RNZ, the council's chief executive, Phil Wilson, says about 160 jobs will be created, meaning a net overall reduction of about 20 roles. He says final decisions won't be made until staff have been consulted. The authors of a new report into workplace violence in healthcare say incidents are likely being underreported. The article, published in the medical journal today, includes the story of one nurse who tells of receiving limited support on returning to work after being stabbed, burned and held hostage by a patient in respite care. Co-author Ruth Money, chief victims advisor to the government, says she's heard from staff many incidents go unreported.
7: There's almost this acceptance for healthcare workers to kind of put up with a level of violence that might not be accepted in other places.
6: Ruth Money wants better reporting to show the full extent of the problem. A neuropathologist has told the inquest for a man who repeatedly thrashed his head while in custody restraint chair that it alone wouldn't have caused the brain bleed that led to his death. Jay Toeli was arrested in August 2021 for breaching bail conditions while charged with sexual assault. The 21-year-old was placed in a restraint chair to prevent self-harming. Officers were told he'd consumed methamphetamine. He died when a malformed blood vessel in his brain ruptured. Dr. Colin Smith told the inquest the vigorous movement of Mr. Toeli's head, combined with the use of meth, may have elevated his blood pressure to cause the brain bleed. Flooding has closed part of State Highway 60 near Takaka in the Tasman District. The road is shut near Pupu Valley Road. The Tasman District Council says moderate flooding is expected in the Takaka River and tributaries, with potential flooding in nearby paddocks. State Highway 6, 7 and 73 remain open. Powerco says there are nearly 600 customers in Taranaki without power this evening, mostly around New Plymouth. Taranaki is under a strong wind warning, with severe gale northerlies gusting to 130 kilometres in exposed places. Donald Trump says the US is still negotiating with Iran despite a fresh exchange of fire in the Strait of Hormuz. Iran has accused the US of violating the ceasefire by targeting ships in the strait, while the US says it launched retaliatory attacks against unprovoked Iranian strikes. Mr. Trump says his plan for Iran is very simple.
8: Iran cannot have a nuclear weapon. It cannot have a nuclear bomb. We're not going to give them the right to have a nuclear weapon. There's zero chance, and they know that, and they've agreed to that. Let's see if they are willing to sign it.
6: Both Iran and the US are blockading the strait. Police in Indonesia say three hikers were killed when a volcano, Mount Dukono, erupted on Friday morning. Two of the victims were from Singapore, while the other was Indonesian. The BBC's Lasisia Tambonam reports.
9: Police say those who died were among 20 people who were on Mount Dukono when it erupted this morning. They didn't say how they died, but said they'd been near the crater rim at the time. The authorities say search and rescue teams are still trying to find and evacuate the missing hikers, as well as recover the bodies of those who died. Mount Dukono is on the island of Halmahera, which lies to the east of Sulawesi. Indonesia's geological agency said it spewed volcanic ash 10 kilometres into the sky.
6: And the head of football's world governing body has promised a treat for anyone who pays massively over the odds to see the World Cup. Some tickets are listed on FIFA's resale site for more than $2 million. FIFA president Gianni Infantino jokes that if anyone pays that much, he will make a personal delivery to them.
10: If some people put on a secondary, on a resale market, some tickets for the final at $2 million, number one, it doesn't mean that the tickets cost $2 million. Number two, it doesn't mean that somebody will buy these tickets. Actually, if somebody buys a ticket for the final $2 million, I will personally bring him a hot dog and a Coke to make sure that he has a great experience.
6: Gianni Infantino says prices are in line with other sporting events in the United States. And that's the news.
11: Professor Brian Cox, about to return to New Zealand with his stage show, Emergence. One of the world's great violinists, James Ennis, will choose the best classical tune ever written. We'll talk about the sad outcome for the Queen's nanny, Marion Crawford, when she let too much daylight in on the royal magic. And we'll ask why birds are more scared of women than they are of men. And it'll be Mother's Day and we have quizzes this Sunday morning from 8 o'clock on RNZ National.
6: 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We're on air on rnz.co.nz and Freeview Channel 50. Back with a meal in just a moment. First, though, the short forecast from Met Service until midnight tomorrow. Northland, Auckland and Coromandel, showers more frequent tonight and tomorrow evening, with heavy and thundery falls possible about Northland. Waikato to Taranaki, also Bay of Plenty in the central high country. Rain, heavy and thundery falls possible, easing to isolated showers from the west tonight or tomorrow morning. Gisborne and Hawke's Bay, mostly cloudy. Rain for a time tomorrow morning and then fine. Whanganui to Wellington, also Wairarapa and Marlborough. Rain easing to isolated showers overnight tonight. Gale northerlies and exposed places easing. Nelson to Westland, showers, Heavy and thundery falls are possible, easing tomorrow morning. Gale northerlies in exposed places easing. Canterbury, periods of rain clearing are fine tomorrow afternoon. Gale northwesterlies in exposed places easing. Otago, Southland and Fiordland, rain turning to showers tomorrow. And Chatham Islands, mostly cloudy, rain for a time tomorrow. We'll have a full roundup of the day's main stories in our next news and weather at 10. 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It is 6 past 9.

0: Thank you, Alison. You're back on Nights with Emil here on RNZ National. Finn Johansson is... his presence, I can feel it. Nearing. The electricity, the hairs on the arms is here in the studio in Auckland, starting to stand on end. As he brings with him his own distinctive brand of life. His joie de vivre. And his own distinctive taste in music. He's going to play us some new music in about quarter of an hour's time. That, along with some Pacific Waves, is going to take us through to 10 o'clock. After 10, the detail is here. Alexia Russell taking a look at the Opportunity Party. And then Craig McCulloch is here with Focus on Politics. That's at around a quarter to 11. And then after 11, as is usual for a Friday, Mark Williams, MC Slave from Fat Freddy's Drop, is here with the Log Cabin, playing us into tomorrow morning and the weekend with the very best in music from across the soul spectrum. Bit of feedback coming in on the beauty of DVD stores and DVDs themselves. Ali has sent me a text. I've got about 300 DVDs, says Ali. Still pick up gems from op shops and new ones from Sound Division shops. Never tire of the old favourites. And the excellent Band of Brothers, the Pacific Musicals, other series. Brad has sent me a text saying that Richard Swainson, whom we spoke to earlier on of Auteur House in Hamilton, doing God's work, says Brad. Who also suggests The Life Aquatic with Steve Zissou. That's right, that's a good film. That's got, what's his name, Bill Murray in it. One of those movies from, I want to say, the mid-2000s that had a real... strange, surreal sense of humour. And while it's good that they were made, I am kind of perplexed when I watch some of those movies as to how some studio executive greenlit it. Good thing that they did. So that's what's coming up over the next couple of hours here on RNZ National. But before then, we have a quiz. We have five questions. We have three quizzes. All of them have the chance to earn their way into the hat for the Knights Mug giveaway next Monday. The topic of the quiz today is Sir David Attenborough. Ali sent me this is a different Ali, perhaps this is Ali, I'm not sure, sent me a message. I asked you earlier on whether you'd ever written to Sir David Attenborough. Many people did. Ali said, my son as a young boy loved Sir David Attenborough's TV shows and discovered that they almost share a birthday. My son sent him a letter full of drawings of creatures, stories, and the cryptic message, I'm the seventh and you're the eighth. He received a lovely handwritten reply from Sir David saying how kind it was of my son to let him know how much he enjoys his work. Isn't that cool? I can't even remember the last letter I wrote, let alone the last reply I received. In fact, I probably more recently received a letter than sent one, which is bad. Anyway, 10 past nine, let's get to the quiz and meet our three brave quizzes who are on the line. Number one joining us from Auckland, it's Kate. Kia ora, Kate.
1: Kia ora.
0: How are you doing, Kate?
1: All right. I think right. The text messages are your letters, Emil.
0: Oh, that's lovely. It's a great way of thinking about it, actually. Yeah,
1: it's a new letter. It's a micro letter.
0: There's something quite special, isn't there, about receiving ink on paper, you know? Or sending ink on paper as well.
1: Gone are the days.
0: Gone are the days. Well, you know, maybe. Maybe they'll come back. Maybe we will crave tactile media at some stage in the nearest future.
1: Maybe. Yeah.
0: Kate, how's your Friday been? How have you kept yourself out of mischief?
1: I haven't probably kept myself out of mischief, but that's another story. Yes, no, I been doing a lot of desk work today.
0: Oh, wow.
1: Good cause of conservation. So.
0: Oh, wow. And the good cause of conservation, though. Let's focus on that, shall we?
1: Yes, let's.
0: David Attenborough, then. So, I mean, you were clearly moved to text in because, you're a big David Attenborough fan, I'm guessing, if you work in this kind of space and you identified his favourite New Zealand bird.
1: He's like the Queen. He is like the Queen, but for conservation. Yes, and my kids, I don't know, it transcends generations. You use the flat nanny, you know, when you have to, and we use the flat nanny a lot with our kids. And, you know, when David came on, the soothing tones, really the beautiful images and, you know, they love him. And yeah. They're now like 20, 21.
0: And the most unmistakable voice. And what a life he had. You know, I've dropped this little nugget of information on the radio before, but Sir David Attenborough is part of the reason that tennis balls are the colour that they are. Did you know this?
1: I did not, but I can tell that you've researched that.
0: Yeah, he before he was Sir David Attenborough, whom we know now, he was some bigwig at the BBC, and he was in charge
1: of...
0: Yeah, and he was in charge of overseeing
1: all
0: their transition.
1: Stuff, yes.
0: Yeah, the transition from black and white to colour TV.
1: Yeah, and, he was quite the man. Yeah.
0: And tennis balls before he came along were white, but the white balls would be very hard to follow on colour TV. And so Sir David Attenborough suggested that they make them fluorescent yellow. And hey presto, that's it. Is there anything he can't do?
1: I don't know. Was he thinking about how that would match the green at Wimbledon? That's what I want to know.
0: I think that's it. Yeah, I think that's it. Yeah, it's beautiful. Yeah. All right. Well, Kate, you are our first quizzee tonight. You are going to kick off the quiz in a couple of minutes' time. So I wish you all the very best of luck, and we'll chat to you soon.
1: Thank you very much.
0: It's Kate in Auckland. Quizzee number two, joining us from Wellington. It's Paul. Kia ora, Paul.
2: Kia ora.
0: How you doing, Paul?
2: Very good, very good. A lovely wet Wellington day.
0: So, I heard that it wasn't exactly the mythical good day in Wellington, but it wasn't, I mean, you know, wet Wellington can be fun, so long as it's not too blustery.
2: It can. I always like the story of Worcester Bay, where it was simply because James Henby would say the weather could only get worser and worser.
0: Right.
2: So it could always be worse.
0: It could always be worse, indeed, indeed. How's your Friday been, Paul? What have you been up to?
2: Good, good. No, just a catch-up day at work, so that's been really good, and looking forward to the weekend.
0: Excellent. Any plans? Are you heading out to Upper Hutt to do this medieval battle reenactment?
2: I don't think so. I don't think I'll get as far as Upper Hutt, but it would certainly be intriguing to go and see, that's for sure.
0: Wouldn't it? Or it would be especially intriguing to go and see if you didn't know it was happening, I think.
2: Very true, very true.
0: It's going to be interesting. All right, Paul, you know the rules. You are quizzee number two. If Kate is defeated by the quizmaster, we'll chat to you, then good luck to you as well.
2: Thank you.
0: That's Paul in Wellington. And quizzee number three, joining us from, I think, Auckland. It's Alan. Kia ora, Alan.
3: Correct, it is Auckland.
0: It is Auckland. You know, I obviously am in Auckland as well, Alan, but the studio in which I am does not have a window, and so when I popped down just before, I was alarmed to see that it is pretty gross out there now, isn't it?
3: Not sure. We've got all the curtains closed. It probably is.
0: Lovely. Oh, that's what you want.
3: It's been a day.
0: The good thing about this sort of autumnal, sort of cold autumnal period is you can pull the curtains at 7 o'clock at night, and it does feel nice and cosy on a Friday night having the curtains pulled, doesn't it?
3: Well, you can listen to the radio, can't you?
0: There you go. The best company on a Friday night. How's your Friday been, Alan? What have you been up to?
3: Oh, quiet. Pretty dull. COVID vaccination, does that count?
0: Oh, okay. Hello. You feeling okay?
3: Booster.
0: You know how you get the boosters and sometimes you're not feeling great for the rest of the day? My beloved actually got her flu jab earlier this weekend, and her arm, she said it felt like her arm was falling off.
3: Oh. Oh.
0: To the best of my knowledge, it's still attached, so there you go.
3: So I had mine a while back and it was just nothing happened.
0: All right.
3: Well, sorry.
0: Long
3: I hope she feels better.
0: A long may I continue. Yes, I hope she keeps both her arms as well. All right, Alan, you know the rules as well. So you are quizzee number three tonight. If Kate and Paul are defeated, we'll chat to you then, and nice talking to you now too.
3: Okay, Mel. Thanks.
0: That is Alan in Auckland. Those were our quizzees. Sir David Attenborough is tonight's quiz topic. And for every question any of the quizzees get right, they get an entry in the draw for the night's mug. The more questions they get, the better their odds. Kate, let's get the show on the road.
1: I'm here for it.
0: Question number one. No points for this because it's the entry question, but pride. Sir David will be proud of you. Some footage, some audio, I should say, of Sir David Attenborough here talking about his favourite New Zealand bird.
4: I mean, talk about a lovable bird. I mean, if you wanted to find a lovable bird, it's that slightly sort of sort of lethargic bird. Can't fly? Who cares?
0: Can't fly? Who cares? What is the bird of which Sir David Attenborough is speaking there? Is it A, the kiwi, B, the kakapo, or C, the kereru?
1: It's clearly B, the kakapo.
0: It is indeed the kakapo, yes. I think that he's actually had a kakapo named after him, Sir David Attenborough, so there you go.
1: I think so. The he highest. Sounds very fruity in that speech, doesn't he?
0: Yeah.
1: My lord.
0: Oh, boy. All right. Question number one in the quiz proper. Sir David Attenborough today turned 100 years old. My question to you, Kate, is approximately how many Tuesdays are there in 100 years? Is it A, 2,600, B, 5,200, or C, 10,400?
1: Oh, can you say that again quickly?
0: Okay. Sir David Attenborough turned 100 years old today. Approximately how many Tuesdays are there in 100 years? A, 2,600, B, 5,200, or C, 10,400?
1: B.
0: Is correct. See, you know, there are going to be people out there yelling at the radio saying, of course it's 5,200. Doing maths under pressure, Kate, is tricky, isn't it?
1: Yeah.
0: How did you figure that out?
1: I just didn't ask questions in my brain. Next.
0: Well done. One from one. Question number two. If you were listening to the program earlier, you'll already know the answer to this one. Sir David Attenborough has won many awards for his work, but one big award which has eluded him is the Oscar and Academy Award. Happily, he is from a high-achieving family, and his older brother, as a matter of fact, won two Oscars for directing this film in 1982.
5: The object of this massive tribute died as he had always lived, a private man without wealth, without property, without official title or office.
0: Now, what was Sir David Attenborough's older brother's name? Is it A, Lionel Attenborough, B, Gareth Attenborough, or C, Richard Attenborough?
1: It's C.
0: It is C. Well done. There we go. Two from two. Question number three. Despite being 100 years old, Sir David Attenborough maintains a magnificent, slightly wild head of hair, doesn't he?
1: Good Lord, yes.
0: Yeah. It really is magnificent. According to the hair transplant company Medihair, what is the world's baldest country, with approximately 44% of men in this country showing signs of male pattern baldness?
1: Is it a question?
0: Yes, it is. You never know what the quizmaster's going to throw at you here on nights. Is it A, Spain, B, Mongolia, or C, Russia?
1: Is it the Spanish or the Russians? I'm just ruling out the Mongolians because of that whole situation with the cold. I'm going to go Spain.
0: It is Spain. Yes, it's Spain. Wild. I thought you were going to go Russia. Yeah.
1: Nah. That's just like going for the whole Persian stereotype. Don't want to go there.
0: It is Spain. Well done. Yeah, 44% of men in Spain showing signs of male pattern baldness. According to the hair transplant company Medihair. So, you know, do with that information.
1: Where do you get this stuff, Emil?
0: Well, I don't get it. The quizmaster does, and I don't know where he gets it from. The back recesses of his strange mind. Well done. Three from three. Question number four. In 1956, Sir David Attenborough and his team travelled to Indonesia, and the film that they produced in 1956 contains the first footage of a certain elusive creature living in the wild. Here's some audio from that documentary.
6: Not being able to get inside to the smell which was attracting him, he came round to the front. But now he caught a whiff of the smell of the suspended bait. I hadn't reckoned on him being so big, and to our dismay we saw that he could reach this hanging bait.
0: My question to you is, what sort of creature is it that Sir David Attenborough and his team filmed for the first time in 1956? Is it A, the giant forest hog? Is it B, the Komodo dragon? Or is it C, the Siberian tiger?
1: Oh, B.
0: We're going the Komodo dragon.
1: Yeah.
0: Well, it'd be a bit strange to see a Siberian tiger in Indonesia, wouldn't it?
1: It would. Yeah, and hogs. Sorry, no.
0: Is correct. Yes, the Komodo dragon. Ding is the right answer. Well done. Four from four. Deary me, look at this, Kate. I heard that you were a little bit nervous about this before showtime.
1: Oh, no, I was like, you know, I texted you back from a rainy street in Ponza B, having had a nice drink with my husband, and next minute,
0: there you go.
1: You're me up to be in a quiz, so, you know.
0: Carpe the diem. Carpe the diem, as they say. Yeah. 4 from 4. Can you make it a 5 out of 5? Let's find out. Question number 5. Back in 2006, the BBC Two's culture show held a public vote, Kate. They held a public vote. It was for Britain's greatest living icon. More than 200,000 people voted. Sir David Attenborough won it in a landslide. More than a third of the votes were for him. My question to you is, according to that poll, who was Britain's second greatest living icon?
1: I knew you were going to say that.
0: Is it A, Naomi Campbell, B, Stephen Fry, or C, Morrissey?
1: Can I go none of the above?
0: No, you can't. It is one of them. Unbelievably, it is one of them.
1: My Lord.
0: Yeah.
1: I think it has to be Stephen Fry.
0: That's what I would have said. It's not Stephen Fry. I know. That's the thing. It's back in 2006, so it's 20 years ago. So there's no. I'm not sure if QI was on then.
1: Can't be Morrissey.
0: Well, it's someone. It's one of them. It's either Morrissey or Naomi Campbell.
1: Well, and, good luck to those other folk, I say.
0: Good luck to Paul. Paul's going to have the tiebreaker. Kate, 4 correct answers, 4 entries into the draw for the Knights mug next Monday. So you've done yourself proud. Well done. And thanks for playing. Have a great weekend.
1: No worries, you too.
0: That's Kate in Auckland. Getting 4 right, falling on question 5. Paul, look at this. Look at this.
2: I know, it's a token gesture now. Kate did so well.
0: Kate did pretty well,
2: Some of the questions even related to David Attenborough. So that
0: Yeah. I don't know how I would have done in this quiz, but not as well as Kate.
2: Based on her clues, I'll go with Naomi Campbell.
0: We're going to go with Naomi Campbell?
2: Absolutely.
0: I can tell you that Sir David Attenborough, in that poll, Sir David Attenborough was the most beloved, Britain's greatest living icon, according to that poll. In third place was Sir Paul McCartney. Stephen Fry was on there. He was down in eighth place. You know who wasn't on there? Is Naomi Campbell. But in second place,

0: in 4 entries into the night's mug drawer is Kate in Auckland. 25 past 9, it's just gone here on RNZ National, or as we call it at this time on a Friday night,
1: Finn Johansson o'clock.
0: Finn Johansson PM. Hey, man.
1: Hey, how's it going?
0: It's going good. How are you?
1: Oh, good. Good to see you.
0: Where are you in your fur coat, eh?
1: Oh, yeah. Mm. You look nice, too.
0: Thanks.
1: What's been going on?
0: Oh, you know, just been at work.
1: Yeah.
0: Yeah. It's been good. It's been treating a fun show.
1: Yeah. I come in here and the energy goes from buoyant to jubilous.
0: Jubilous.
1: That's
0: well,
1: that's the spectrum that we're working with. And right now I can tell it's been a good show.
0: How do you feel about Sir David Attenborough?
1: Oh, both buoyant and jubilous,
0: both buoyant and
1: coincidentally.
0: Jubilous. Yeah.
1: He was on the Gym TV the other day. That's how I learned he was turning 100.
0: Oh, really?
1: Yeah, they did the, I saw a behind the scenes about the one where he's on the speedboat and the ducks are going along next to him.
0: Oh, yeah, yeah.
1: Turns out that's really hard to do.
0: Really?
1: And they took ages to do it.
0: Mm.
1: Yeah.
0: I saw a...
1: Patience.
0: I saw a clip of him earlier on and he was trying to do a piece to camera, one of those beautiful monologues that he does the camera
1: oh,
0: next to us. No, like he was talking about this bird that was above him on a branch.
1: Yeah.
0: And the bird was magnificent and it was amazing that he got so close to it, but it kept the bird kept interrupting him.
1: Not a media-trained bird.
0: No, it was not. That's right.
1: It's like a gorilla that gives him a noogie.
0: That bird really needed to be put through the rinser on media training.
1: Yeah, right. But that's why you go out and talk to the birds that are fresh. You know, you have that sort of sense of spontaneity.
0: That's right. That's exactly right.
1: You only need one person to be media-trained, which is kind of why this show works so
0: that's
1: well.
0: Right. That's true. So, I mean, what's up? What's new? What's going on? Have you got a gig coming up?
1: I do, actually.
0: Yeah.
1: I'm playing next Friday.
0: Yeah.
1: Thank you for inviting me.
0: Yeah. And it is at Whammy.
1: Whammy, yeah. Actually, yeah. So I'm going to attach my guitar to a keyboard stand. It's a full 5-piece banjo.
0: And don't you also do that cool thing where you have the microphone...
1: Bursting out of my chest.
0: Bursting out of your chest.
1: Like it's a gooseneck mic.
0: Like the creature from Alien. A gooseneck mic, is it called?
1: Yeah. And I've done all the... I've basically put a lot of effort into going hands-free.
0: Yeah.
1: But we debuted this setup in Taupo the other day, and I don't know what to do with my hands now.
0: Okay. Oh, really?
1: Yeah.
0: Uh-huh.
1: I've spent a lot of time and effort and money figuring out how to be hands-free, and now I do this thing. And I used to only do it to crack up one of my very oldest, longest-standing guitar students, Oscar. Mm. I used to go like this, and it's called the Labyrinth.
0: Okay, you need to describe to people
1: when
0: what
1: I'm
0: you're doing.
1: Okay, I'm squeezing my forehead from the sides and also raising my eyebrows, so my whole forehead area turns into just like a checkerboard
0: That's
1: pattern.
0: That's true. It is amazing.
1: And I panicked, and I did that while I was singing on stage.
0: Am I doing it right?
1: Yeah, you're doing the Labyrinth.
0: Is that what it's called? The Labyrinth.
1: Yeah, so if anybody wants to see just like me struggling to know what to do with my hands, I reckon it's going to be a great show.
0: But I reckon it's going to be a great show. I saw that an advertisement for it came up on one of my social media feeds,
1: uh-huh.
0: Either my Instagrams or my Facebooks.
1: Well, that's good.
0: And you were singing. Man, you've got such a great voice.
1: All right. Let's.
0: It's beautiful.
1: Let's shut up shop on this. Plug in my gig. You're being too nice.
0: No. Because
1: we're
0: I love,
1: talk about the other artists.
0: What I love is hearing people whose speaking voices I'm used to hearing.
1: Mm-hmm.
0: I love hearing their singing voices and how their singing voices are different to their speaking voice.
1: Yeah, Robert Plant, completely different.
0: Yeah,
1: I tried to say to my friend Michael in high school once, I was like, why don't you just sing in the same, why don't, it's better if you just sing in the exact same voice, but that's obviously like very untrue.
0: Mm.
1: Some people like don't even, some people get away with just doing phonetics, like a Mick Jagger or even like Seal.
0: What do you mean?
1: Kiss from a Rose. Well, I don't know, it's like the words just sound good because they put on their own personal accent.
0: Yeah, right, yeah.
1: And maybe that's what's cool about it. You hear somebody talk normally, and then when they're singing, it's their own personal accent.
0: That's interesting. You also come across people like Freddie Mercury, who had quite a, it almost had kind of a muffled, slightly awkward speaking voice at times.
1: Yeah, but then boom, theater kid.
0: Theater kid when he's on stage and sounding so, like that was almost like his default setting was singing. Like he was born to sing rather than talk.
1: Yeah, people flip a switch sometimes when they go up, eh?
0: Yeah.
1: Then some people don't. It's funny. We've talked about this before, the alter ego.
0: Yeah, we have.
1: But yeah.
0: All right.
1: Thanks for reminding me of that.
0: No, it's my pleasure.
1: Get a ticket.
0: Tickets from where?
1: Under the radar.
0: Personal jinx. This is going to be an awkward arrest of the cross. You have brought some music to play for us. What are we playing first? Finn.
1: This is actually a late out of the gate choice for me. It's Miami by Pigeon, a band. I sent this song to everybody at RNZ this morning after deciding to

0: pushed the lineup of songs just to that next level of next levelness.
1: You did.
0: Yeah. Actually, the song I didn't feature, I actively almost got tricked into featuring because the music video was one of the best things I've ever seen. And I know that sounds crazy, uh-huh. like from a radio standpoint, but this morning I was like, oh my God, I better listen to it audiologically, just on its own merits. And I have to say, the music video was a load-bearing music video, shall we say.
1: Okay, all right. Okay.
0: So what I did, honestly, I was so stoked with myself. In about 10 minutes flat, I found the coolest song I've heard in months. So Pigeon are a 5-piece band from Margate in the UK. This album, Outer National, it's their debut after a string of EPs. And I know it's a thing probably on tourism boards to give your place a slogan, but I wonder if it's as plumbed a concept to have a dedicated theme song for your city.
1: Huh.
0: Can you think of any cities with theme songs?
1: Are you going to San Francisco?
0: Okay, so these guys, with this song, Miami, they could walk into the main building at the Miami Tourism Board with a UE boom uh-huh. and walk out with $1 million check.
1: Really? Right.
0: Yeah, it's a krautrock afrobeat fusion. Actually, it's not. It's a fusion of krautrock beats, and then it's the afro from afrobeat, not the beats.
1: Okay.
0: The beat is German.
1: So it's a krautbeat afro.
0: Afro vibes, afro singing.
1: Yeah.
0: And honestly, it's great. If you listen to this one from Miami, this one's for you.

0: RNZ National, that was Miami by Pigeons. Sorry, Pitbull, there's a new sheriff in Miami town.
1: I like to think that that Pigeon and Pitbull
0: get on together.
1: Yeah, a union.
0: I believe that Pigeon and Pitbull can coexist peacefully.
1: Yeah. I think Pigeon has hair.
0: Oh, okay.
1: Yeah. Yep, they do. I'm just getting this in my ear now. Pigeon will have hair.
0: Pitbull's got a little bit of hair.
1: Yeah, he's got
0: the stubble.
1: Has he got the salt patch?
0: Is it called stubble when it's like a little bit of on top on the hair?
1: I don't know.
0: But you know, it's stubble on the.
1: Oh,
0: you know,
1: yeah,
0: the equivalent of facial stubble, but on
1: mate, on the it's scalp. Stubble.
0: Is it stubble?
1: Yeah.
0: There's not a special word for it.
1: Nah.
0: Maybe there should be.
1: Yeah.
0: Yeah.
1: Yeah. Yeah, write that down.
0: Yeah, come on, dictionary people.
1: Yeah, get on it.
0: Tell me about swap meet.
1: Okay, so swap meet. I found this band through an Instagram ad. This week I figured out how many damn ads Instagram does serve up to me, but they're all indie bands or solo musicians with like homemade ads. And I love hearing everyone's little micro ad campaign. So it passed me by for a little while. But this band, Swap Meet, I found them there as well. It was a bit of a more of a semi-pro ad campaign, but it sounded cool. Here it is. They're a band from Adelaide. Lovely city. As an aside, you should listen to Workhorse if you're on an Adelaide music binge.
0: Never been to Adelaide. My cousin lives there.
1: It's a goodie. It's a little bit far away if you're going from, say, you know, Melbourne, but, you know, it's good. Nice drive. This is the second single. It's called Sand. It's off their upcoming album, Mount Zero, which you can get on June 17th.
0: Mm-hmm.
1: This song, it has a nice immediacy to it. I love how it's two singers, but it doesn't feel like a duet, really. It feels like two separate harmonious things, if that makes sense.
0: Yeah.
1: Not that it needs to. You just need to sit back, relax, and listen.

0: Karen's International. Sand by Swap Meet, the choice of Finn Johansson for Out Lately this Friday night.
1: Yeah, come on over to Aotearoa Swap Meet. I'll come to your show.
0: Speaking of shows, you're off to a show in a couple of hours, aren't you?
1: That's right. Hans Puckett making their triumphant debut to playing today.
0: Debut to the 5th, the 8th of May, 2026.
1: The show, the town they've played about 100 times in.
0: Yeah.
1: I think they're off the back of their split-ins stadium show, so they were just like, we're going to play a rock-up, no tickets. You just rock up, pay $20 on the door, 11 p.m., whammy bar.
0: Love it.
1: Yeah, so I think it's going to be very nostalgic. I feel like Hans Puckett's like, everyone's just like, reminds everybody of their mid-20s.
0: Mm-hmm.
1: Everybody gets a little misty-eyed.
0: Mm-hmm.
1: Yeah.
0: Unless you're in your early 20s, I suppose.
1: Yeah. It means different things to different people. I saw that the other day. Every 5 years, there's a whole like mini generation of new adults have to like figure out what cool stuff is for the first time, which is crazy.
0: That's how it works.
1: Yeah. Yeah. I'm just figuring that out after a lot longer than 5 years in the game.
0: Boys in Blue by Nina Archives is your final song for us tonight.
1: It's actually pronounced Nia, I'm afraid.
0: Oh, is it?
1: No, that's fine.
0: Apologies, Nia.
1: Yeah, well, this is a new track from Nia Archives. London via Manchester via Bradford, jungle drum and bass queen. This is from her forthcoming album, album number 2. It's called Emotional Junglist, coming out July 24th. And this is, well, it's a departure from jungle, even though it's from an album, Emotional Junglist. It's like the comments on the YouTube are calling it post-punk infused. I would say it's more pop rock, but I actively don't care to find out whether any given song is technically post-punk, so we'll just leave it to the punters. Say this track is like absolute top decile in catchiness and absolutely dastardly hooks. The chorus is out of this world. Get ready to bop and have a good weekend, everybody.

0: Boys in Blue, Near Archives, the third and final choice from Finn Johansen for out lately this Friday. The detail and focus on politics coming up after the news, but right now, time for some Pacific Waves.
1: Salo Falava, this is Pacific Waves from RNZ Pacific. I'm Susanna Suisuki. Coming up, some abuse survivors are boycotting a public apology in Auckland. Also,
2: after 14 years, we are now devastated.
1: Former asylum seeker detainees speak on their experiences in Nauru, and we check out the teams gunning for the top spots in the OFC Pro League. Warning, this interview discusses abuse and faith-based care and may be triggering for some people. A group of abuse survivors is boycotting an apology by the Maris brothers in Auckland this weekend. They say survivors have been blocked from speaking at the event and that the apology is immoral and fraudulent. But there are others who want to hear the apology and hope the Maris brothers will properly acknowledge what happened. One of the survivors that will attend the apology is Moyapulu Francis Tangaloa, who suffered sexual and emotional abuse by a Maris brother during the 1970s. I spoke to Ms. Tangaloa and began by asking her how she felt about the upcoming apology.
3: Tano Falava, I'm a little bit nervous about the apology tomorrow, but really do want to be there. I understand that there are some survivors, you know, who have a different view and they don't want to be there. They want to boycott it. They don't think the public apology should happen. But I'm a survivor where I just want to hear a genuine, heartfelt apology for the horrific abuse that survivors have experienced. So I need to be there. I also want my family to be there as well, because they've had to endure the impacts of the abuse in my life, and they've had to endure some of the stress, you know, that I've experienced in trying to get redress from the Maris brothers. I disclosed my abuse to them 24 years ago, and I asked them 24 years ago for an apology and for honours to Brother Bede Fitton to be removed. I got neither of those, and so it's been 24 years waiting for an apology. I had a personal apology, Ifonga, provided to me last year in November, but I also want to be there for a public apology, because it's them publicly apologising to everyone, including me and my family.
1: Just coming back to what you said earlier, what impacts has your experience with the Maris brothers, what impacts has it had on you as well as your family, if you just want to get into the specifics of that?
3: Yeah, it's been really traumatizing. Like, when I first disclosed the abuse to them, I really thought there would be some support, you know, there would be a way forward, and I thought they would apologise. I really, very naive, I guess, but I thought that an apology is not too hard, and I thought that they would want to remove honours to a paedophile. You know, I didn't think they'd want to keep that going. So it was a real shock to me that I got neither of those immediately, and then and had to wait many, many years, and it wasn't until the Royal Commission of Inquiry into Abuse and Care, I came forward to them to share my experience, and it was only through them that I was able to get records about my situation. And there wasn't many records at all, but I wanted to get those records and that information from them to try to understand how this abuse could ever have happened to me. That's something that I could not understand. How could Brother Bede have been allowed to abuse me and quite a number of other little girls and not have been stopped? You know, I just didn't understand that. And then, and of course, apparently no one knew about it, which just seems incredible to me. So for me to navigate my trauma, I just really needed to understand how that could have happened. And so I want ask them for records, and I still really haven't got the records that I was asking for around the time, and so I'm still looking for that. And my family has had to travel with me, and as I kind of have to try and fight for some sort of redress, but some sort of answers as well to everything. Also, some of the other impacts in my life have just been, you know, depression and post-traumatic stress disorder. I've suffered from fibromyalgia, which is just pain, constant pain. Impact from the abuse that I suffered. And so all of that's had an impact on our lives and my family's lives and how I've interacted with them.
1: You've said that the past apologies by the Maris brothers have been hollow, but what do you think will be different about tomorrow's one? I know that you've said that you want a heartfelt apology, but is there anything else you're hoping will come out of tomorrow's apology?
3: Yeah, I would really like to hear them say specifically, you know, what they were sorry for. In the past, it's just been a general kind of sorry, you know, a general kind of apology, and not really stating what they failed to do. And there's a number of failures, you know, that they have done, and often they've been very defensive. They've been legalistic. They've used lawyers instead of just talking with survivors, being survivor focused, and trying to help survivors get redress. Instead, they've decided to just lawyer up and instead responded with legal letters rather than just talking with survivors and being trauma-informed and understanding how survivors have found it so difficult navigating the impacts and needing a more of a mana-enhancing approach to them. And the words are not enough as well. The words sorry and being specific about what the failures have been are important for them to acknowledge that, but we need action as well. We need change. We need truth and accountability, but also action. We've seen how they've treated survivors in the past, and we need to know that actually that's changed and that now there's a set redress process and now survivors will be supported as they go through that process.
1: While you're waiting for redress, what support do you offer other survivors?
3: Oh, I mean, I personally will come alongside survivors if they would like, because that's the thing with survivors, it's up to them, you know, as to what kind of process they would like. Do they want someone to support them? You know, what do they want? Do they want an apology? Maybe they don't want an apology. Do they need counselling, or maybe they want some other type of therapy? You know, rongo a Māori, you know, what is it that they need and would like as they work through their trauma and work through redress. So I can support them personally. It's not, it's only if a survivor wants that. But I'm a survivor too, and I can only share my experience.
1: What message do you have for the survivors that will be attending tomorrow's apology?
3: I would say, you know, attend if you want to hear an apology, and if you think this is something that will help you in navigating your trauma, because that's why I'm attending, because I want to hear an apology. I want to hear them apologise to me and my family and in a meaningful way. So I would encourage them, if that's what they want, then, you know, come to the apology or watch it online, because it will be streamed live. And also if they would like more information about how they could, if they're a survivor of abuse by Maris Brothers, if they would like more information about how they could seek redress, there will be information there. And there will also be counsellors there too if they need support. So, you know, I would encourage them to understand that this is a space for survivors and for survivor whānau, and so they're most welcome to be there if that's what they want.
1: Brother Bedfordton was never criminally convicted of the abuse allegations made against him. He died before any formal legal proceedings or investigations were completed. The Maris Star organisation said it understood why some would feel the apology was not enough or would question its meaning. A spokesperson said the perspectives were important and reflected the depth of hurt. However, they said for others, this moment may offer a step towards acknowledgement and healing. They said a survivors committee had helped shape the apology, and survivors whose emails they had were invited to provide input. Five survivors would speak at the event, despite a large number asking to. They said, unfortunately, it has not been possible to accommodate all requests. Survivors have also been offered the opportunity to share written testimonies, which will be respectfully displayed on the day. The apology will be streamed online at the Maris Star website. Need to talk? Free call or text 1737 anytime to speak to a trained counsellor for any reason. You can also call Lifeline on 0800 543 354 or text HELP to 4357. An Australian Senate committee has been hearing from former detainees who spent time at asylum seeker processing facilities in Nauru. The Senate has ordered an inquiry into Australia's offshore processing arrangements with Pacific Islands countries. Here's our reporter, Kaya Selby.
4: Australia has used the Pacific for hosting offshore detention facilities on and off since 2001. Generally, adult male asylum seekers were sent to Papua New Guinea's Manus Island, a notorious detention facility where a number of asylum seekers died, sometimes violently, before PNG's courts shut down the facility due to human rights breaches. Families of asylum seekers, or women and children, were generally sent to Nauru. Last year, the Albanese government struck a deal with Nauru to accept hundreds of so-called non-citizens in return for more than 2.5 billion Australian dollars over 30 years. But looking back, Nauru has not been a happy experience either.
2: After 14 years, we are now devastated and we felt dead and forgotten.
4: That's Mayim, a refugee sent to Nauru in 2013. She says that 14 years later, she still bears the mental scars.
2: The food was very poor. Most of the time we were hungry. Myself, I went down to 40 kilograms at that time. After 13 years, I'm still taking antidepressant tablets, and without it, my life is practically impossible.
4: And now to 2026. The people deported by Australia to Nauru are known as the NZYQ cohort. They're named after the plaintiff in a landmark court case 3 years ago. It ruled that the government could not indefinitely detain refugees who had committed a crime. The solution? Send them to a different country and detain them there. The NZYQs originally came to Australia seeking asylum, but as the Law Council of Australia President Tanya Wolfe told senators on Tuesday, their placement in Nauru puts them at risk of being sent back to the places from which they fled.
5: The committee has before it comprehensive evidence of serious and irreversible harms caused by these arrangements. The President of Nauru, in an interview read into Hansard, appears to take the view that people sent by Australia to Nauru are not refugees and will be returned to their own countries at some point in the future.
4: Green Party Senator David Shoebridge says the government is hiding key details about its offshore processing arrangements.
6: So we have a vacuum of information from the Australian government, the refusal to provide the documentation under which these people are returned, and then within that vacuum, we have these very disturbing statements from the President of Nauru that raises the real prospect of significant human rights breaches.
4: The senator says the government could set matters straight by releasing the agreement between Australia and Nauru to the public. Home Affairs Minister Tony Burke says the NZYQ cohort broke Australian laws and in doing so surrendered their rights to stay in Australia. Meanwhile, an Iranian-born man fighting his own pending removal to Nauru has lost a High Court challenge. Senate hearings will continue on this matter in the coming weeks.
1: That's Pacific Waves for today. 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
7: 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Kia ora, good evening. I'm Alison Leonard. The top of the South Island is continuing to be battered by heavy rain, while officials are watching rivers that are expected to reach their peaks before midnight. Flooding has closed State Highway 6 near Canvas Town, meaning there is no direct route between Blenheim and Nelson. The only available detour is via State Highway 63, Waido Valley to State Highway 6, Kawatere Junction. State Highway 60 is also closed near Takaka, near Pupu Valley Road. The rain has affected several other South Island highways, with flooding, slips and fallen trees affecting several roads on the west coast. This afternoon, police recovered a body from where a tractor went into the Otututu Rough River near Ikamatua. And strong wind warnings are now in place for Christchurch and parts of Canterbury until tomorrow morning. There are also wind warnings for Wellington and Taranaki, where almost 600 Powerco customers are without power. More than 130 other customers in Whanganui are also experiencing outages. Heavy rain warnings remain in place for the Westland District and the headwaters of the Canterbury Lakes and rivers south of Arthur's Pass. And Met Service meteorologist Matapelo Makabudlanes says the unsettled weather will continue tomorrow.
8: Into Sunday, the bulk of that weather has moved on, but we could still see the odd shower and even maybe just the dusting of snow over those elevated parts of the South Island.
7: TVNZ's political editor Mikey Sherman has resigned from the state broadcaster, citing unprecedented scrutiny and enormous pressure on her over the past week. It follows a barrage of criticism after revelations she directed a homophobic slur at another journalist during drinks in the finance minister's office a year ago. Here's our deputy political editor Craig McCulloch.
9: Mikey Sherman announced her resignation on social media this afternoon, saying her role had become untenable. In her first public comments on the matter, she also acknowledged the language she used last year was offensive and inexcusable. She says, for context, she was responding to what she considered deeply personal and inappropriate remarks. In an email to TVNZ staff, its chief news officer, Nadia Tolich, acknowledged Ms. Sherman's reporting, including her recent nomination for Political Journalist of the Year at the Media Awards.
7: Meanwhile, earlier in the day, opposition politicians criticised ACT leader David Seymour for his comments about public broadcasting. In an interview on the platform last week, he criticised RNZ's decision to appoint John Campbell as morning report host and suggested Chief Executive Paul Thompson may not be in the role much longer. Mr Seymour also accused TVNZ of being politically motivated and suggested Mikey Sherman could not remain in her role due to her behaviour at Parliament. But the Green Party says the comments amount to totalitarianism. Co-leader Chloe Swarbrick says they set a dangerous precedent.
10: Editorial independence is a basic foundation of a democratic society. We just simply can't have ministers threatening our publicly funded news agencies because they don't like what is being said about them or what's being reported on.
7: Meanwhile, Labour thinks comments by Mr Seymour were inappropriate for a minister. Broadcasting spokesperson Ruben Davidson says going after media structure and governance is dangerous territory.
11: I think it's fine for ministers to be unhappy about media coverage, but there are correct avenues to follow, and this doesn't feel like the correct avenue for a government minister.
7: And a media commentator says Mr Seymour, who is a shareholding minister in both TVNZ and RNZ, crossed a line. Former New Zealand Herald editor Gavin Ellis says Mr Seymour is clearly putting pressure on the organisations.
12: The spirit of the Act is that the minister should not go anywhere near those sort of areas, and David Seymour knows that.
7: Mr Seymour insists his comments didn't breach laws around political interference. Xero founder Sir Rod Drury has handed back his New Zealander of the Year award. The move follows accusations of misconduct involving a junior employee, which he denies. Sir Rod returned the award following discussions with the New Zealander of the Year office, New Zealander of the Year Awards Office, which will not be choosing another recipient. Xero has launched a review into its handling of the misconduct allegations. President Trump says ceasefire with Iran is still in force despite a clash between Iran and US naval destroyers in the Strait of Hormuz. Washington and Tehran have blamed each other for the exchange of fire. Iran said it had acted in retaliation for what it called US aggression against an Iranian oil tanker and another vessel. President Trump gave his version of events.
13: They should not have done that today. We thought they might. We didn't know, but we were prepared. They shot missiles, every missile was knocked down, every drone was knocked down, and the people that shot it are no longer with us.
7: Both Iran and the US still have blockades in effect in the strait. Meanwhile, the United Arab Emirates says its air defences have intercepted missiles and drones launched from Iran. The BBC's Caroline Davies is in Dubai.
14: After weeks of relative calm, it's the third time in 5 days that the UAE's defence ministry has issued a missile warning to the public, saying that ballistic missiles, cruise missiles and drones had come from Iran. The announcement said that sounds heard in various parts of the country were the result of the air defence system. Earlier in the week, an Iranian official had denied that they were involved in launching an attack on the country. There has not yet been a response from Tehran about today's comments from the UAE. It's unclear if these incidents were connected to the clash between the US Navy and Iran in the Strait of Hormuz.
7: The Commerce Commission has greenlit the merger of fuel companies NPD and Gull. The Commission's chair, John Small, says it's satisfied the proposed merger is not likely to substantially lessen competition in the market. Dr. Small says the merged entity will also not change market conditions in a way that makes coordination more likely or sustainable, and that competition from major companies like Z, BP and Mobil would ensure it can't dominate supply. It's hoped the merger of the companies will eventually lead to cheaper prices at the pump. AA spokesman Terry Collins says the new entity will have greater buying power.
15: When Gull was sold, when Z was bought by Ampol, they had a 5-year supply contract, which is more than halfway through. So now you've got the ability from them, with their scale, to go to other markets and perhaps get fuel cheaper by cutting out the middle person and passing those savings on.
7: Under the proposal, Gull and NPD's combined 240 sites will maintain their brands. Early results from local elections in England show huge losses for the two traditional main parties, the governing Labour Party and the opposition Conservatives. The populist right-wing Reform UK Party has made big gains. The BBC's Harry Zeffman.
16: This is just an early, partial, English-only picture, but it is one making extremely bleak viewing for the Labour Party. Less than 2 years after winning a landslide majority at Westminster, the party is losing votes almost everywhere. The majority of the council seats Labour went into the night defending have gone. The main beneficiary has been Reform UK, which has had an excellent night. At this stage, its vote share is well ahead of any other party's. Reform has also made important gains at the expense of the Conservatives, in yet another sign that the traditional Labour-Conservative duopoly is more fragile than ever.
7: Three Australian women with suspected links to the Islamic State group have appeared in court after returning to the country from Syria. Kausar Abbas has been charged with offences including the purchase and enslavement of Yazidi women. Kausar and her daughter, adult daughter, Zainab Ahmed, are due back before a judge in Melbourne on Monday. A third woman faces terror-related charges in Sydney. Australian Prime Minister Anthony Albanese was asked about the case.
17: Australian citizens do have rights, but we have a right as a government to ensure that the law is upheld, and these people will face the full force of the law.
7: All three women were detained in custody. Health authorities in several countries are working to prevent further spread of the Hunter virus after an outbreak on a cruise ship by tracking people who had disembarked before the virus was detected. Three people, a Dutch couple and a German national, died in the outbreak on the MV Hondius. The Ministry of Health says it's working with the World Health Organization, which says a New Zealander was among passengers who left the ship. Erin Johnson reports.
18: 30 passengers left MV Hondius on April the 24th in St Helena, a British territory in the South Atlantic Ocean. The Ministry of Health's Director of Public Health, Dr. Coroner Gray, says there are robust public health measures at the border to respond to anyone who may have been exposed to the virus, but says the ministry hasn't received information to indicate a need for a public health response to the virus here. The WHO says it's not the start of a pandemic as the virus doesn't spread the same way as COVID-19.
7: The ship is expected to dock in Tenerife in the Canary Islands over the weekend. Universities in New Zealand have been affected by a global cyber hack that has hit 9,000 education providers. Learning management system Canvas has been breached, and data including names, email addresses, student ID numbers and messages between users is at risk. Auckland and Victoria Universities and AUT have been affected. The program is used for assignments and communication with tutors. A student leader says names and email addresses may have been breached in the hack, but more sensitive information could be safe. Aidan Donoghue from the Victoria Students Association says he's been given some further information about what's happened.
19: They've disclosed to us that, like the aforementioned names, email addresses and student IDs might be disclosed, but they're very confident that there's no indication that passwords or single sign-on credentials have been affected or assessment data itself.
7: And University of Auckland student says a data breach today has made it difficult to work on a major piece of assessment he's got due next week. Student Tyler Jones says because the system's been down, it's been hard to work on the assessment that is due on Wednesday.
20: I haven't been able to access any course materials, so like lectures or readings, to actually help me finish assignments like that. So it's already been quite disruptive.
7: The University of Auckland cancelled tests and assessments due today, but Tyler says they haven't made it clear whether students like him will be given extensions. A man has pleaded not guilty to murdering a mother and her two children at a property in Hastings. Emergency services responded to reports several people had been injured on April the 19th. A woman, a three-month-old girl and a 17-month-old girl died, and a homicide investigation was launched. A 36-year-old man has now been charged with murdering them and appeared in the High Court at Napier this morning. He pleaded not guilty through his lawyer and will keep interim name suppression until at least his next court date in July. A doctor has told a coroner examining the death of a baby in Christchurch that the boy's brain was severely injured by the time clinicians could treat him. Saul Turini was less than 4 months old when he died of catastrophic head injuries in 2014. Saul lived near Darfield with his mother Storm Turini and her then partner Tony Farmer. No one has been charged in relation to his death. Dr. Ross Keenan has told an inquest that Saul's skull was broken in two places and his brain was bleeding.
21: 3.5-month-olds don't really walk around and don't put themselves in a position of damaging themselves or falling or, you know, all the things that older children can do. So from our point of view and my own point of view, this is a non-accidental injury until proven otherwise.
7: Ross Keenan says a great force likely caused the injuries. Meanwhile, the inquest has heard the boy's mother called Healthline with serious concerns about his health before he died. Ms. Turini called Healthline about 6:30 in the morning, the day before he died, with the audio played during the hearing today.
22: I've got a 3 months, almost 4 months old baby, and he's been screaming since like 3 o'clock. He's got a cold at the moment. I haven't been able to get him to stop. Well, my partner's holding him now and he's just slowed down, but he's got like creamy stuff coming out of his ears.
7: An inquest has been told that police are developing a new protective restraint chair after the death of a man who was restrained in police cells in 2021. 21-year-old Jay Toele forcefully thrashed his head back and forth while restrained in a chair and died from a ruptured malformed vessel in his brain a day after his arrest. He was put in the chair after he tried to self-harm. Inspector Jana Dale Peterson, who's in charge of custody units nationally, says police are developing a new bespoke chair.
23: We're looking at developing a cushion, so we've had a couple of prototypes that haven't quite worked, that can be put on at the top end of the chair, so that when the person's strapped in, their head would be pressing against it with the straps. There should be very minimal movement.
7: Inspector Peterson says custody officers are now required to be trained in the use of restraint chairs. And finally, the voice of the natural world, Sir David Attenborough, says he's completely overwhelmed by the well wishes he's received for his 100th birthday today. The ABC's Catherine Diss has more.
0: What an extraordinary creature.
2: For seven decades, Sir David Attenborough has given a voice to our natural world. Now his fans around the globe are raising their voices to him. The iconic broadcaster started his career at the BBC in 1952. He produced and narrated his first wildlife documentary 2 years later, going on to make dozens more before his landmark series, Life on Earth, in 1976. He says he'd planned to celebrate quietly.
0: But it seems that many of you have had other ideas.
2: After 100 years on Earth,
0: I've enjoyed every minute of it.
2: It's hard to find a generation not touched by his life's work.
7: And that's the news.

0: the day. 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
2: This is RNZ National. We're on air on rnz.co.nz and we're also on your television, Freeview Channel 50. Emile is back in just a moment with more amusement and information for us for the next hour. First, though, the short forecast from Met Service until midnight tomorrow. Northland, Auckland and Coromandel. Showers more frequent tonight and tomorrow evening with heavy and thundery falls possible about Northland. Waikato to Taranaki, also Bay of Plenty in the central high country. Rain, heavy and thundery falls are possible, easing to isolated showers from the west tonight or tomorrow morning. Gisborne and Hawke's Bay, mostly cloudy. Rain for a time tomorrow morning and then fine. Whanganui to Wellington, also Wairarapa and Mulberry. Rain easing to isolated showers overnight tonight. Gale northerlies in exposed places easing. Nelson to Westland, showers with heavy and thundery falls possible. Easing tomorrow morning, gale northerlies in exposed places easing. Canterbury, patches of rain clearing to fine tomorrow afternoon. Gale northwesterlies in exposed places will ease. Otago, Southland and Fiordland, rain turning to showers tomorrow. And the Chatham Islands, mostly cloudy, rain for a time tomorrow. RNZ National, it's coming up 17 past 10, news and weather again at 11.

0: Thank you, Alison. You're back on Nights Friday night with Emil here on RNZ National. What have we got coming up this hour? Craig McCulloch will be along shortly with Focus on Politics. Normally I get a wee blurb as to what Focus on Politics is going to be about, but not tonight, so you're going to have to listen in to find out. I can't give you the pricey version on this 8th of May. But I can tell you that that's going to play at around a quarter to 11. In about 25 minutes' time. And what have we got apart from that? Oh, yes, after the news at 11. As is usual for a Friday night. It's the Log Cabin. Mark Williams, MC Slave from Fat Freddy's Drop, exploring the best music from across the spectrum of soul. What gives soul its soul? I remember asking Mark Williams once, and he gave some excellent answer, but I can't quite remember what it was. It was very good, though. Anyway, the Log Cabin is going to play at around 5 minutes past 11, and will take us right through to midnight, right through to midnight on a Friday night, which is just a minute before 12:01 on a Saturday morning. That's not quite right, is it? Anyway, you know what I mean. Right now, though, what is the time? It is 18 and a half past 10, which means it must, if I'm correct, be time for RNZ's program, The Detail.
1: Opportunity Party. How are they looking in this latest One News Variant poll? I can tell you they're on 3%. That's up 2. It is one poll, but 3% up 2. All they need is another 2. They're at 5. Guess what that means? They're into Parliament.
2: Hi, Alexia Russell here from The Detail. Last week I spoke to RNZ's Guy on Espina about how the election was tracking, including Labour's coalition plans, and he had an interesting take on a party that we don't talk about much.
3: What is their strategy with the Opportunities Party, or TOP as they were known? Because I think they're the little sort of dark horse blipping out on the radar there. Polls are showing them close to 3%. Kule Wong is the candidate in Mount Albert, which, if they won that seat, would mean they wouldn't have to breach the 5% threshold. Whose interests is that in? Maybe Labour's, if Winston Peters is absolutely definitive about not going with Labour. How does Labour have a path to victory that doesn't scare people off?
2: So today I'm talking to the Opportunity Party's leader, Kule Wong, about what the party stands for, who it appeals to, and how it feels to be the non-scary blue-green alternative.
4: We've always been about tackling big issues, trying to get to the systemic cause of some of those things, not kicking cans down the road and not flipping from left to right. That's still the core of who we are as a party and what we stand for.
2: I'll also talk to the former leader of the United Future Party, Peter Dunn, who had a lock on what became the Ohuru seat for 33 years, the last 21 of them as his party's sole MP. He's perhaps the definition of a successful minor party and has some understanding of the enormous challenges that lie ahead for the Opportunity Party.
5: Oh, look, they're in a better position than they were in any previous election, obviously, and I think they're in a better position than a number of other small parties have been at this stage of the electoral cycle. So without trying to make it a play on words, the opportunities are there for them.
2: The Opportunities Party, with an S, was launched by economist and philanthropist Gareth Morgan in 2016.
6: It's a sort of anti-establishment party. In his words, he wants to light a fuse under Parliament, so that's breaking away from the lethargy of National and Labour and the establishment parties.
2: But it was sort of sunk by his notorious stance on cats.
7: The economist Gareth Morgan says his call for fewer cats in New Zealand is just the beginning of his campaign. Mr. Morgan yesterday launched the controversial Cats2Go website, calling for people to keep their pets indoors and not replace them when they die. He says cats are natural-born killers of native birds and other wildlife, and he wants owners to stop them roaming.
2: Cats do not feature in this iteration of the Opportunity Party, now without the S, relaunched in November last year.
8: I think, you know, that was actually 9 years ago, so I think we all just need to let it go. It's old news. It doesn't really matter anymore. It does not feature in our policy platform.
5: But if people still don't know who they are and still think they're the party that wants to get rid of cats, then it's going to be an uphill battle.
2: The uphill battle for votes is something Kule Wong is well aware of, but the party's been encouraged by polling at 3.3% support in the latest One News Varian poll.
4: Better than we ever have, 6 months out from an election. We're starting from a much stronger base, so that's awesome. I think we, obviously me being a new leader, I think as a new face for the party is quite different from former leaders. So that is obviously a different look and feel for the party. But at our core, we are still the same. I think in particular, maybe some of the less known values and ideas around the party is this blue-green stance and their sort of pragmatic environmentalism, which Gareth Morgan was a supporter of when he launched the party as well. And so we wanted to really accentuate that as one of our core values and something that we're definitely pushing for in this election. I think it's part of that thinking about what does the future economy of New Zealand look like. For us, we want to harness the best of innovation in business, but do it in a way that looks after people and the planet.
2: Do you feel you have to disassociate yourself from Gareth Morgan and the Cats debacle?
4: It's certainly an unhelpful narrative that lots of people remember, and I understand why, you know, it made a lot of news headlines, but so much has changed about the party since then, so I think we really want to focus on that and focus on the big problems that we're here to try
2: but
4: and solve.
2: But I have to ask you about the cat problem. Do you still want to get rid of cats?
4: So it was actually never a policy. It was a flippant comment that Gareth made, and he was making it in the context of predator-free and, you know, wanting to protect our native birds. So we don't have a policy on it. That's where it came from. I love cats. My husband loves cats. We don't actually have one because between a five-year-old and a two-year-old, that keeps us busy enough at the moment. But yeah, you know, it's not something we want to spend too much time talking about at the moment.
2: Reassuringly, the new leader of the Opportunity Party loves cats.
4: Yes.
2: Okay, got that. Done and dusted.
4: Done and dusted. Close the book.
2: Tell me a little bit more about yourself.
4: Yeah, so as I mentioned, I'm a mum of two young girls. I've spent my career in the private sector, so working in sustainability and purpose-led business. So the B Corp certification movement is something that I was really proud to be a part of, and I was lucky enough to be the country director for that for a couple of years.
2: What's that one about? Can you explain?
4: So that's all about balancing profit with purpose. So the movement really believes that short-term profit incentives are a bit of a glitch in capitalism, and that's not helping us to design capitalism in a way that it should work better for people and planet. So that's my kind of pet passion area. I would love to see businesses used as a force for good. And I think that some of those big challenges need to be tackled at the systemic level, which is why I've stepped into politics.
2: And you're young, you're good looking, and you got a super cool name. Is that going to help your branding?
4: Oh, that's very nice. My name has caused me a lot of grief growing up.
2: Do people call you Q? I notice that you're offside, of course, you're Q.
4: Yeah, so that's a nickname that I've had all through.

0: who is, what, is she still the CEO of World Wildlife?
1: She is, yeah. She's the CEO of WWF.
0: So we've talked to her about fisheries issues. Mm. Is she staying on as the CEO while she contests a seat?
1: So she will stay on for now, and she is already doing engagements as a candidate, but she takes her WWF hat off and puts her opportunity hat on for those. And then closer to the election, she's taking some time off, I believe, to be campaigning full-time.
0: So you've got some pretty hefty green credentials there. What about the economic credentials? Who've you got who's got a real good grounding in economics? Because we'll get to this in a second. Your tax policy is quite different.
1: It is, yep. So our tax policy has been developed over a decade by multiple different economists, and so we have economists in the party that work on those. They are really the core economics brains. In terms of spokespeople, we've got myself speaking about that from an economy, kind of macro economy perspective. I was a trustee of the Wellbeing Economy Alliance as well, so I have spent some time not just looking at the role of businesses, but what is the economy-wide settings that we need to elevate living standards and look after nature. Our deputy leader, Daniel Ebb, is also, he'll be a spokesperson on tax as well. He comes from a farming background, so understanding the role that plays in our economy and how some of those settings could better incentivise different practices.
0: You've ticking all the electorate boxes, economy, green.
1: Yeah, I think it's not necessary. We didn't necessarily set out to tick all of these boxes, but I think that there are representatives in all of those areas that feel like they don't have a political home. For people like Daniel, he's a regenerative farmer, so he doesn't quite fit in either the blue or the green box. And I think those people are finding their home in opportunity.
0: Let's get on to your tax policy, because it's, to the outsider, it's a little bit crazy. And also, we did some years ago, a podcast on the universal basic income, and I still don't really understand it.
1: Yeah. Oh, let's talk about it. It's not that complicated.
0: You've renamed it, right?
1: We have. We've called it a citizen's income. And so there's three parts to our tax policy. And this is really trying to tackle our big systemic issues, because we are seeing things like the cost of living and our housing crisis. These are issues that are not going away. They are persisting, whether we have a blue or a red government. No one is seeming to be able to tackle these problems. And our tax system was designed in the 1980s, so we think it's about time for us to have a serious conversation about what we need going forward. So
0: everyone gets money sounds great until you work out how to pay for it.
1: Yeah, so the three elements are citizens' income, which is a weekly payment to all adults. That's $370 in line with the JobSeeker benefit. The land value tax is a small percentage paid on the value of land annually, and this is a common practice in many parts of the world. We're one of the few countries in the OECD that doesn't tax property.
0: Well, we do actually, because that's how our rates are worked out.
1: Well, rates are used as a contribution to pay for our local services like rubbish collection.
0: Yeah, but it's still worked out on the land you own.
1: It is, but it doesn't really disincentivise things like land banking, because we still make huge capital gains on property.
0: Although, do you think homeowners would be up in arms about the prospect of being taxed twice because they have a house?
1: So for median income earners who own their own property, they'll actually be tax neutral. So what they receive in a citizen's income, they will essentially pay back something similar in a land tax. So under this tax setting, if it was implemented in full, 70% of New Zealanders would get a tax break, and that's lower income New Zealanders. 20% wouldn't see much change at all, and then 10% would see a tax increase. And those are likely to be people who are on high incomes and either own very expensive property or multiple properties.
0: Would this fit under the PAYE system, or would we be introducing a whole level of red tape and bureaucracy to deal with it?
1: No, I love that you brought that up, because part of the reason for this is reducing bureaucracy and red tape. Our current welfare system is extremely complex, and it's really hard for a lot of people to navigate that, which can often lead to people either not accessing the help that they need because they don't have a smartphone to download the app, or they can't sit on the phone for 8 hours a day to work an income to provide the information necessary. So making this universal removes a lot of that red tape, and yes, it can be administered through the IRD and basically our income tax take.
0: So this would change the superannuation scheme as well?
1: So in the kind of immediate, if this was implemented tomorrow, nobody would be receiving less than what they currently are on.

0: superannuation. So the 370 is less than the current super payment. So those top ups would be made to ensure that there's no drop there. Over time, what we would like to see is a compulsory KiwiSaver scheme brought in. And that's going to take a long time for, you know, the people like me today to be turning 65 and be able to retire and potentially be means tested at that point, because I've been given the opportunity to save properly. For retirees today, we can't expect that everybody has got themselves into that position, because we haven't had a compulsory savings scheme. So we would like to see eventually a means testing, so long as there's a compulsory KiwiSaver that's been implemented alongside.
1: Let's look at your fisheries and oceans policy, because it reads like an anti-Shane Jones statement.
0: You said it, not me.
1: What's the guts of it?
0: So probably two big things. One is expanding our marine protection areas. We are actually committed to protecting 30% of our oceans by 2030, and we're currently less than 2%, I believe, protected. So we have a lot to go there. In saying that, having protected areas on their own is not going to be enough to save the health of our oceans. You know, there are no boundaries or walls of fish out there, and so there's still going to be 70% which are susceptible to overfishing and, you know, poor treatment. So we do think we need to look at the fisheries management system. The current quota-based system we don't think is fit for purpose, and we would like to see a shift towards one that looks at the whole ecosystem below the sea, because we have to recognise that, just like on land, fish are part of a biodiverse ecosystem where if you've lost one stock completely, that has a flow-on effect to different things. We've seen that with kina and other species recently. So we realise that this is also a huge move. But again, we're not wanting to shy away from the big issues. I understand that there are, you know, there are treaty implications on this and Kaimoana collection rights, and we have to work through that properly. But at the moment, it just seems like we all accept that there's quite clear lobbying going on, and that commercial interests are dictating the future of our fisheries, and we seem to just let it slide.
1: You've got a raft of policies covering a lot of areas. I don't know that that's the problem with the Opportunities Party.
0: No.
1: You say you're polling really well, but that's only 3.3%, and it's kind of within a margin of error to a certain extent. How do you convince people that we would not be wasting our vote by voting for the Opportunities Party? Because it's such a big thing to get over.
0: Totally. And honestly, for every person I've met that says they've voted for us before, I would meet three or four that say they've thought about it, but then they chickened out because they didn't want to waste their vote. And so if all of those people had voted in the past, we would be in Parliament by now. But you're right, that is the number one thing we have to shift people's mindsets on. Obviously, polling higher helps with that. If we can poll over 5%, then we hopefully just get rid of that narrative altogether. But the other thing that comes up in conversation is those people that considered us but didn't vote for us, they feel like they wasted their vote because they voted for another party that didn't align with their values as much as ours did. And they basically perpetuated the status quo. We just continued.
1: They wasted their vote anyway, so waste your vote with us.
0: Yeah, well, I think it's worth kind of giving it a try, you know, because otherwise we continue the flip-flop. We continue this back and forth and tweaking at the edges, not actually tackling the big issues, and we all just continue to feel this malaise that New Zealand is, like, struggling to get up and running. So I think a vote for Opportunity is a vote to say we expect better from our politicians and from the future that we want for New Zealand.
1: Here is the Honourable Peter Dunn. He says the wasted vote concept is the real sticking point.
2: And I think that's the real problem that I certainly found with United Future, that people liked what we were saying, liked what we stood for, but didn't really believe we could win, therefore can't waste the vote on you. And I think that's the same dilemma that Top faces at the moment. Of course, if those people went out and supported them, then it would happen. But, you know, it's a funny thing. People feel that if they vote for someone who they can't be guaranteed is going to succeed, then they've wasted their vote.
1: Yeah, this wasted your vote thing under MMP is quite a big hurdle to get over for people, isn't it?
2: It's a huge one. And it's a real mindset too, that they want to see a return for their vote, if you like, a return in terms of you either win this electorate seat or you get this number of party votes. And because I don't think you're going to do that, then I can't afford to waste my vote on you. So it becomes a sort of a self-fulfilling prophecy in a way.
1: Yeah. However, you had a more stable run-up to sitting in Parliament, and I guess that was, you were part of the mainstream, you know, Labour Party, and then you broke off. But you had this big personal following in Ohio, you know, so you won that seat years and years in a row.
2: Yes, but I think one of the issues that that raises is that to my knowledge, no new party has emerged from outside Parliament. They've always emerged around a sitting MP or a well-known MP, if you like, who was standing aside. And I think that's a big challenge for Top. Now, I'm saying nothing against its leader and leadership, but I think that they start not having the profile of, if you like, a parliamentary presence, and that counts against them. The problem then is, of course, that Labour and National, with the active aid of New Zealand First, have ensured that that could never happen because of the party hopping legislation. So you can't leave a party now as an MP to join another party, otherwise you'd be forced out of Parliament. So it sort of preserves the old club as it is. And I think that's a big hurdle for Top to try and overcome.
1: I put that to Kule Wong. Are you thinking, well, we can break this barrier because it's going to be really tough uphill battle for you?
0: It is tough, but New Zealand has never been one to shy away from outperforming on the world stage. And we think we can, you know, make history here in this situation.
1: Now, at the beginning of this podcast, Guyon Espiner hinted at Labour possibly making an electoral accommodation for the Opportunities Party in Kule's electorate, Mount Albert. Does Peter Dunn think that could happen?
2: I think it's always possible. And in some senses, that if they look to be polling strongly enough to be worth more than one seat, then that's certainly a sensible move to make. Whether Labour or National choose to make it is an entirely different question. They both have an aversion to those sorts of strategic arrangements. And I think that the problem is they've all got too much confidence in their own ability to be successful, but they don't see that In a multi-party environment, you need to be prepared to share power and to share opportunity. They think they can all still do it by themselves.
1: Have you talked to Labour about making an electoral accommodation in Mount Albert where you're standing?
0: We have not talked to them. I've met with both Chris's and multiple other people in a range of parties, you know, at events and things, not had sort of sit-downs talking about strategy. I think it would be really hard for us to do a deal because our leverage point is the fact that we can work with both sides, and to pick a side right now would really undermine that. And genuinely, you know, we want to keep that door open for either Labour or National. Our preference is to work with one of those two major parties. That is our first choice and what we'll prioritise.
1: Do you have a number one and a number two?
0: No, we don't. Honestly, it will come down to...
1: You don't,
0: or
1: you're not saying that you don't.
0: You know, our position is that if we're in that position where we're fortunate enough to be negotiating a coalition agreement, will be whoever can give effect to our values and our policies in the best way. So I'm kind of putting the ball in their court to raise
1: Winston,
0: their game.
1: Aren't you? That's what you're doing. You're doing a Winston Peters.
0: That's how you have a strong centrist party, is that you can hold both sides accountable. And people can make up their own minds for where they think our policies best fit. But at the end of the day, you know, I think one principle we will take into this is that we will prioritise the party that gets the most votes at the election. I think that that's part of stable coalition negotiations. Well, you've got to give us a chance to prove our integrity. I think that exactly, we have to earn that trust, but we've got to be in there to earn that trust.
2: The thing that our major parties have never grasped under MMP is how you strategically encourage coalition partners to develop. It's this notion of still the old first-past-the-post, winner-take-all mentality. You know, we'll go out there and campaign for every last vote we can, even if it cuts your electoral throat. And then after the election, we'll look around and see what the numbers look like. We still have not developed that strategic thinking about how you need to put together almost the coalition before the election and work out who's going to stand where and who's going to win what seats, and then how we work together after the election. And until that sort of thinking starts to develop actively in the major parties, we're always going to have this problem, I think.
1: Well, and another commentator told me last week that in spite of MMP, we still seem to have a right block and a left block. We have this right-left mentality, and all parties kind of fall into that situation. But the Opportunities Party would come through the middle, I think.
2: Yeah, and that's really the point I'm making. We've got a multi-party system in terms of the numbers of parties, but it's still very bipolar, and it's still very fast, first past the post in its thinking. It's still, you know, winner take all, and we'll take the little bits that end up around the side if we have to. Now, the current coalition has sort of broken that mould a little bit, but even in the way the National Party behaves towards its coalition partners, you can sort of see that thinking is still pretty entrenched.
1: The last time TOP was a thing was with Gareth Morgan. He sunk his chances with being mean to cats.
2: Yes.
1: Do you think they can regenerate themselves and leave the cat issue behind?
2: Well, they've got to. I think that still tarnishes them to some extent, unfairly, but it's the reality. Perception is what sticks in voters' minds, and the word association is quite important here. But I think under their new leadership, they've got a real opportunity to differentiate if they can get the profile and if they can get the credibility. And that goes back to my earlier point. You know, I'd love to vote for you, but I don't think you can make it. Somehow you've got to break out of that cycle. But the challenges will be getting sufficient of those opportunities so that they get their message across to the public, and then persuading the public that they're not just a sort of a protest vote or a dream vote. They are a viable option. And I think that remains the big challenge.
1: That's it for today. The Detail is a Newsroom production supported by RNZ and New Zealand On Air. This episode was engineered by William Saunders and produced by Gwen McClure. Thanks to Peter Dunn and Kule Wong. I'm Alexia Russell. Mā te wā.
3: Thank you, Alexia Russell. And The Detail is back at it again on Monday. It is coming up to 17 minutes to 11 here on RNZ National. We have got The Log Cabin with Mark Williams, MC Slave from Fat Freddy's Drop, coming up after the news at 11 to play us into tomorrow morning with the very best from across the soul spectrum. And given that I'm about to throw to focus on politics, that's pretty much me, done for the night and for the week. Thanks very much for your company. As always, I shall be back from 8 o'clock on Monday. But I leave you now in the cool hands and the warm embrace of Craig McCulloch and Focus on Politics.
4: With health set to be one of the key battlegrounds this election, GPs this week made the first move, lining up to demand politicians take note of a workforce at breaking point.
5: I've had a gut full of the attitude.
6: Giving three doctor's visits isn't going to be helpful in areas where there are no doctors.
5: And it's a kind of a sense of hopelessness that nothing is going to change.
4: Kia ora, ko Craig McCulloch aho, and e te pūrongo tōranga pūmo tēnei wiki. Welcome to Focus on Politics. Voters regularly name health among their top concerns. Right now it's ranked number 2 behind the cost of living in the Ipsos Issues Monitor. Among older New Zealanders, those in retirement age, it comes in first, their single most important issue this election year. This week, Morning Report took a closer look at the state of primary care across the country, hearing from those at the idiomatic coalface. Tales of exhaustion and burnout, understaffing and long hours. There was Dr. Fiona Bolden, chair of the Rural Health Network, and a GP with decades of experience.
6: We are really short of doctors, but we're not just short of doctors, we're short of nurses as well. We're short of the entire health team, we're short of mental health practitioners, we're short of dentists, you name it. The whole team is stretched to the max.
4: And Dr. Dermot Coffey, nearly 20 years as a GP in Canterbury.
7: For medical students, it's not an attractive job. And if we're asked, is it something that we would recommend to them? I think we have to say that at the moment it is not. And it's a kind of a sense of hopelessness that nothing is going to change.
4: If GPs aren't recommending the profession, it's no wonder there's falling interest from those entering the health workforce. A recent survey of med students found just 14% were considering pursuing general practice. He's the president of the Medical Students Association, Divya Sri Tucker.
8: Right now, students are seeing general practice in a really stretched environment with less time for teaching, less time for mentorship, which directly impacts their learning experiences. And it becomes a bit of a negative cycle. There are fewer placements, less exposure, poorer experiences, and thus less interest.
4: Dr. Jeff Cunningham from Whangarei's Bush Road Medical Centre is worth running a little longer. He spoke to John Campbell about a broken funding model and an unsustainable workload, with more than 40% of their work unpaid.
7: It's not about recruitment. Recruitment's vital, but how we have to retain the GPs who are here now, and more of them are leaving because of paperwork burden. They're reducing their hours, or they're sliding into easier things that pay better, like telehealth, skin cancer, ADHD work, and feeding cannabis clinics and things like that. There's no paperwork involved, there's no after hours, and they get paid more. It's as simple as that.
9: Have you had a guts full?
7: John, I love my job. I love my job, I love my patients, but I've had a gutful of the attitude and what seems to be a really deep-set anti-GP ideology, and I think in the Ministry of Health and Health...
9: I want to come in there, because, that's a strong assertion, an anti-GP ideology in the Ministry of Health. What do you mean?
7: Well, over 25 years I've been a GP, John. Nothing seems to have gone general practice's way. Our funding, we just seem to be underfunded every year. More and more work gets dumped on us unpaid every year. And we get increasing lack of support from the hospitals. Increasingly, we can't get x-rays, we can't get ultrasounds. This year it's election year, so a whole lot of our patients are getting kicked off waiting lists. Our jobs just get harder and harder, and the Ministry and Health New Zealand have to realise that it's a small country. We know people who work in those organisations, and there is an anti-GP ideology and sentiment in those organisations.
4: Both Health NZ and the Ministry of Health issued statements in response, rejecting any suggestion of an anti-GP ideology. Both said they value general practice and its critical role. They said they were working to grow the workforce and to reduce pressures on them. They pointed to a package of initiatives, $640 million over 4 years. The Health Minister, Simeon Brown, joined Morning Report on Friday.
10: Now, we're making a large number of changes to really put primary care at the heart of our health system. And there's no one single solution to fixing the challenges that you've been talking about on your show this week. And so it's about workforce, and we've got a large number of initiatives underway to not only grow the workforce now, but to grow it into the future with the new Waikato Medical School, which will have a focus on primary care, on regional primary care, training doctors in place from communities, and a real focus on those placements in primary care. So that's about the long term. In the short term, last year we announced as part of the budget a number of workforce measures for primary care, including funding 100 placements for overseas trained doctors to be able to start their careers here in New Zealand in primary care, 120 places for nurses to become nurse practitioners each year for the next 5 years in primary care, 120 nurses to become nurse prescribers in primary care. That actually was oversubscribed. We've got 235 doing that training this year, alongside further investment into primary care with the largest ever funding boost for primary care as part of last year's budget. So there's many initiatives we've got underway, and this year we're currently working with primary care sector leadership around changing the funding model for primary care to include rurality, comorbidity, and also other factors which impact on patient, which haven't been recognised for a very long time. The funding formula has been based on age and sex, rather than all of these other factors which actually really impact. And so, yes, a lot of work underway, but acknowledge the concerns and much more work to do.
9: You do acknowledge the concerns, and you've heard them and you've echoed them. You've absolutely acknowledged them. I want to pick up on, I think the concern we heard over and over and over again is there is simply not enough doctors in general practice everywhere, but particularly in rural communities. You talk about the foreign doctors coming in. I think 180 overseas trained doctors have expressed interest. So far, 49, I think, have commenced through this program. 49. Health New Zealand estimates the health system will need 3,450 extra doctors by 2033 if current demand continues. And that doesn't factor in your capitation changes. In other words, you're not even getting close to the number of doctors required.
10: So the changes we're making are focused on a number of initiatives. So the overseas trained doctors is one initiative. Having another 120 doctors train through the Waikato Medical School every single year from 2028 is about focusing on the long-term pipeline of training that's required.
9: Minister, can I come in there? Because that's absolutely a fact. But what we also know is a fact is that roughly 30% of them will graduate and go overseas, and only 14% of them, according to a survey by medical students of medical students, want to become GPs.
10: Well, the whole intention is to have a university, a medical school, which has a particular focus on training doctors to work in primary care. It's a new model. It's not just taking the same model that's been underway through the University of Auckland and Otago. It is about a particular focus on primary care in regional communities. The entire focus of that new medical school will be about fixing the long-term challenges we have as a country to recruit and train GPs in our rural and regional New Zealand.
9: How are you going to get them to go into rural practice? How are you going to get them to do that?
10: The university will be partnering with primary care clinics in those communities, and the intention through their admission criteria will be to look for students from those communities who will then train back in their community so that they train in place and stay in place. That's what they've done in Wollongong, which the Wollongong Medical School, which is what the Waikato Medical School will be based upon. That's working very well over in Australia.
9: The irony being that many of our graduates are going to Australia. Minister, I just want to bring in,
10: I just want to add, I've heard the opposition say that their solution is that people like Chris Hipkins and I should get free doctor's visits. We both earn over $300,000 a year.
9: Yep.
10: I think that is completely the wrong solution.
4: The policy Simeon Brown is referring to there is Labor's proposed Medicart scheme, an initiative offering 3 free GP visits a year to every New Zealander funded by a new capital gains tax. It's fair to say the minister's criticism was also reflected among those GPs who appeared on Morning Report.
11: I've got deep concerns, one, because we've got limited capacity, and two, because it appears as though they're hanging a hat on the fact that AI will make us a lot more efficient. We're all using AI. It helps a fraction, but it's not going to make us that much more efficient.
6: Giving 3 doctor's visits isn't going to be helpful in areas where there are no doctors.
7: Some of the policies will make the working conditions worse, potentially. I think with Labour's one, if other changes aren't put in place.
4: The comments saw Labour front's health spokesperson, Aisha Verrill, to defend the policy.
12: My message is that the pressure on the New Zealand health system, it is all because hundreds of thousands of New Zealanders cannot afford primary care. 650,000 New Zealanders report in the New Zealand Health Survey they can't afford to go to the doctor. It is lack of access to primary care that means small problems that should be treatable in the community become big problems that require costly hospital treatment.
9: Okay.
12: So fixing this problem must absolutely be the priority problem for actually any party.
9: But you need to have a workforce. You need to have a workforce.
12: I'm happy to defend our policy, okay, John. But
9: okay.
12: My point is that other parties have to show what they are going to do about this. Because right now, we are rationing access to primary care.
9: Yeah, absolutely. But I'd like you to answer now, talking about your own policy, how many more additional visits to GPs do you estimate the 3 free visits policy will lead to a year?
12: We've looked at that. We've made really conservative estimates. Currently, it's estimated there are 24 million primary care visits that occur each year. We've worked with general practice organisations to free up 4.5 million of additional visits, not just through AI, but through a range of other measures.
9: Can you just answer the question?
12: So we think a couple of million would be...
9: 2 million.
12: We think a couple of million extra visits would be likely, and that's looking back at times when there's been previous improvements in the cost of primary care.
9: Okay, so 2 million visits, 2 million extra visits at 15 yep. minutes a visit is 500,000 labour hours, right? So... how many doctors do you require, given Health New Zealand's health workforce plan tells us we're about 3,450 doctors short of where we will need to be by 2033 if current demand continues, let alone adding 2 million extra visits into the mix?
12: Well, the plan that we have presented has a number of different ways of achieving those visits. We will continue to support the workforce, and there's excellent news on that front. In 2028, the 50 additional medical students that I funded when I was Minister of Health will graduate. There's 25 extra the following year above our baseline, a further 25 the next year, and then by the end of the decade, there might be a further 200 extra each year on the baseline because of the government's plan for the Waikato Medical School. So the medical workforce has been a focus for both Labor and National and will improve.
9: Can you deliver on this? Now, I just want to say, everyone I've spoken to, and I spent all day yesterday on the phone, I'm going to quote from your policy. It says, Labor has worked with general practice representatives to design practical changes that will free up around 4.58 million doctors' appointments every year. One person I spoke to who is a leader in the field said, that's ridiculous. You can't possibly achieve that.
12: Well, we have worked with general practice organisations and taken on board their calculations to do that. We have a number of measures that includes backing them to do better triage. They will hear your concern over the phone and be able to redirect you to perhaps directly to the pharmacy or to another service if necessary. By supporting them to do that, we can free up considerable number of hours. We'll also support them to take up technology more because I have listened to
9: AI,
12: general practitioners.
9: AI, right?
12: That's part of it.
9: I spoke to practitioners yesterday. So one of the things, and I'm sure some of our listeners will know what you're talking about here, one of the things is an AI operational program called Heidi. So you are my doctor. I'm having a conversation with you. Heidi is recording it. Heidi transcribes and kind of ingests the notes into my file. But all the doctors I spoke to yesterday said, yeah, Heidi's a great tool, but you still have a 15-minute appointment with me. It saves paperwork at the end of the day. It doesn't increase the number of patients I can see.
12: Well, I've heard from other general practitioners, the ones who contributed to this, that it frees up about 3 appointments a day. And that was the basis of our calculations. But we have multiple different streams of support for improving the productivity in general practice.
9: Okay.
12: I hear this from all my former colleagues.
9: Yeah.
12: I hate the fact that they're chained to 10, 15-minute appointments and want the ability to practice real medicine and get that flexibility back.
4: The ACT Party also got in on the conversation this week, with its leader David Seymour speaking to the Health Insurance Summit in Auckland.
13: When I was living in Canada, my then partner would frequently say that she was going off to see her nurse practitioner. And I thought, what sort of third world country is this? Why don't you go to a GP like we do in New Zealand? And having returned and learned a little bit more about healthcare, I've realised that we often have GPs doing comparatively menial tasks they might not be doing in another jurisdiction. So who's the third world country, really?
4: His proposed solution, or part of it, is to allow pharmacists to treat more conditions, to conduct skin checks, and to manage long-term medication.
13: I visit pharmacies now, and pharmacists say, look, we're no longer doing counting and pouring. We have robots to do that for the most part. They process the pills out of giant hoppers, put them in the blister packs, you check them, send them off you go. This has led to a time dividend of some skilled healthcare professionals who are well distributed through the community to start doing a lot more.
4: The policy was broadly welcomed by pharmacies, with the caveat that extra training would be required. Lanny Wong from Mangawhai Pharmacy also noted that they faced many of the same workforce pressures as GPs, particularly in rural areas.
14: We can have all these wonderful services that pharmacy can do, but if it's only accessible in an urban centre, then that's a waste of policy.
4: And there's a certain scepticism too from the GPs themselves, returning to Dr. Jeff Cunningham from the Bush Road Medical Centre up north.
15: The political soundbites that we're going to replace GPs with other people, other practitioners, the sector finds that quite concerning. There's no such thing as a straightforward consult. You know, and the data shows that having a regular GP is a 30% reduction in all-cause mortality or death in that patient group. That's going to happen as people lose touch with a regular general practitioner.
4: And again, many people have already lost touch with their GPs, given the obstacles of cost or the long wait for appointments. With the election looming, you can be sure this conversation will resurface before long. If you'll allow the indulgence of a closing metaphor, the diagnosis is clear, but not the cure. That was Focus on Politics. Make sure to follow us in your favourite podcast app, or seek out RNZ's Politics NZ podcast feed and subscribe there.
16: RNZ News at 11. Kia ora, good evening. I'm Alison Leonard. Met Service has issued an orange strong wind warning for Christchurch and more parts of Canterbury as the South Island is battered by wild weather. The wind warnings cover the Canterbury High Country, Christchurch and the Canterbury Plains, north of the Rakaia River and Marlborough, southeast of the Awatere River, until tomorrow morning. There are also wind warnings for Wellington and Taranaki. Heavy rain warnings remain in place for the Westland District and the headwaters of the Canterbury Lakes and rivers south of Arthur's Pass. The author of a new report into workplace violence and healthcare says there needs to be better data collection on assaults. The article, published in the medical journal Today, includes the story of a nurse who was stabbed, burned and held hostage by a patient in respite care. Ruth Money, one of its authors and chief victims advisor to the government, says reporting an incident can make things safer for the next person.
17: I would encourage everybody to report because it's certainly underreported, but also the system around the data collection needs to be a lot more detailed to be able to educate and make some, you know, good processes and policies moving forward.
16: Ruth Money says healthcare workers often accept a level of violence not seen in other jobs. A University of Auckland student says a data breach today has made it difficult to work on a major piece of assessment he's got due next week. Learning management system Canvas is used by several universities around the country and has been breached by hackers, putting student and staff data at risk. Student Tyler Jones says because the system's been down, he hasn't been able to access the materials he needs to work on the assignment that's due next Wednesday. The University of Auckland has cancelled tests and assessments due today, but Tyler says they haven't made it clear whether students like him will be given extensions. Nelson police say they haven't seen any major issues since increasing patrols in the central city to deal with young teens causing trouble. Senior Sergeant Byron Reid says kids as young as 13 have been out on the street in the early hours of the morning, often drunk and disruptive. He says it's the reason there are now more police officers on the beat overnight during weekends, which will continue for as long as is needed. Police in Germany say several people have been taken hostage in a bank in the southwestern town of Sinzig. They say one of the hostages is the driver of a money transport vehicle that was attacked in the morning. The hostage takers and their captives remain inside the building, which is surrounded by police. The BBC says it's unclear if the situation has developed out of an attempted bank robbery. The Australian Prime Minister made his feelings clear after three Australian women with suspected links to the Islamic State group appeared in court today after returning from Syria. One of the women, Korsar Abbas, has been charged with offences including the purchase and enslavement of a Yazidi woman. The three women returned to Australia on Thursday as part of a group that included nine children. They spent years in Syrian detention camps. Mr Albanese spoke to reporters about the court hearings.
18: I have absolutely zero sympathy for these people. I do have sympathy for the children, though, who are victims of decisions that their parents have made.
16: All three women remain in custody. Early results from local elections in England show huge losses for the two traditional main parties, the governing Labour Party and the opposition Conservatives. The populist right-wing Reform UK Party has made big gains. Its leader, Nigel Farage, says the results signal an historic shift in British politics. The Prime Minister, Keir Starmer, says he takes responsibility, but he won't be resigning.
19: The voters have sent a message about the pace of change, how they want their lives improved. I was elected to meet those challenges, and I'm not going to walk away from those challenges and plunge the country into chaos.
16: Votes are also being counted for the Scottish Parliament and Welsh Assembly. State emergency services in Ukraine say they're battling a huge forest fire in the Chernobyl exclusion zone, the site of the world's worst nuclear accident. Reports say the fire was sparked by a drone crash. Strong winds, dry weather and landmines in some areas are complicating efforts to control the flames. And that's the news.
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20: How the Takahe came back from the brink of extinction. what it was like being stuck on Mount Cook for 2 weeks in appalling weather, and Leslie Quatermain's letters home from the Western Front during World War I. Sunday Night Retro from 8 on RNZ National.
16: 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The short forecast from Met Service until midnight tomorrow. Northland, Auckland and Coromandel showers more frequent tonight and tomorrow evening with heavy and thundery falls possible about Northland. Waikato to Taranaki, also Bay of Plenty in the Central High Country. Rain with heavy and thundery falls possible, easing to isolated showers from the west tonight or tomorrow morning. Gisborne and Hawke's Bay, mostly cloudy, rain for a time tomorrow morning and then fine. Whanganui to Wellington, also Wairarapa and Marlborough, rain easing to isolated showers overnight tonight. Gale northerlies and exposed places easing. Nelson to Westland, showers, heavy and thundery falls are possible, easing tomorrow morning. Gale northerlies and exposed places easing. Canterbury, periods of rain clearing to fine tomorrow afternoon. Gale northwesterlies and exposed places easing. Otago, Southland and Fiordland, rain turning to showers tomorrow. And the Chatham Islands, mostly cloudy, rain for a time tomorrow. RNZ National, it is 11:06. Our next news and weather at midnight with Angie Skerritt.
0: Kia ora, welcome to the Log Cabin. Today, 100% Aotearoa music will kick things off with Herb.

Welcome to the Log Cabin. Lord Echo featuring Layla Ardu. That is Molten Lava here on RNZ. This one, another beautiful track from Aotearoa by none other than Benny Salvador off the Family Fruit record. It's entitled Crumpet. Put on a cup of tea and perhaps have one.

Once again, the sound of Benny Salvador off the Family Fruit. That is Crumpet here on the Log Cabin RNZ National. This next track from the legendary Ricky Gooch under the nom de plume of Cave Circles. Great album, this one. You should check out. It's Everything Will Be Okay. Ricky Gooch got a new record, actually, just coming out on vinyl this week with his good friend and musical comrade, Jonathan Crayford. That's Bigfoot, out on vinyl this month in honor of New Zealand Music Month. Today's show, 100% Aotearoa flavors.

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This next track, Rainbow City, Micronism, an electronic music classic from Aotearoa. 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

That is Micronism, Rainbow City, fantastic track. You're in tune to RNZ National, and this is The Log Cabin. 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

from 2021. That is Daniel Hales off his record, Eldest of Five Remixes. It's an EP featuring on that one the Borrowed CS. That's the Borrowed CS remix of We Are Restless. This next one, oh, it's a goodie. This is a Ahori Buzz. A bit of a version, a Ahori Cuz version, you might say. A track called Sugar. Rest in peace, Aaron Tokana. Legend.

That is the sound of Unknown Mortal Orchestra with First World Problem. UMO channeling Prince on that one. I love it. Absolutely great. You're in tune to the Log Cabin here on RNZ National. And this next one takes me back to like the Box, you know, like in the 90s and the high street, the heated nightclub. I don't know what it is. It's just, it's a bit like that. This is Nathan Haynes with a track called Love You More.

0: 10 or 15 years' time, the world's going to be such a small place in the universe. When one of those aliens comes over and says, I can't resist that house beat, I need to go and dance at one of those clubs, and he's got his tentacles going, then we'll all become one world, and then it will be the World House Music Association.
1: One dynamic member of the World House Music Association, that's Nathan Haynes with Love You More. This one, ooh, a bona fide classic. From Recluse, who we adopted him as our own. Recluse, originally from Detroit, but no stranger to these shores. This track, of course, featuring the great Joe Dookie. It's called Dust, here on the Log Cabin, RNZ National.

Once again, that's Recluse featuring Joe Dookie with Dust. Absolute must have. Everyone should have that record. I hope you've enjoyed the sound. I've been sort of surfing the world of Aotearoa house music and a bit of dance music, techno, I don't know, you know, all that funky electronic stuff that we like to listen to as the clock approaches midnight. So I hope you've enjoyed the show. I'm going to leave you with this jam. This is from another Aotearoa legend, a man who used to rule the nightclubs back in the day here, in Auckland City, and currently and has lived in the East Coast of the United States for quite a while now. This track from 2016, it's called Grey Sky Blue by legendary DJ Rob Salmon. Again, you can listen back to the show on the RNZ website. Just go to rnz.co.nz/logcabin and it's all there for your pleasure. You can always message me too at the Log Cabin with 2 G's on Instagram. I'd love to hear from you, wherever you may be listening. Have a great rest of your weekend and share the music with friends.

0: RNZ News at midnight. Kia ora. Good morning. I'm Angie Skerritt. Flooding has closed two state highways at the top of the South Island. State Highway 6 is shut between Rye Valley and Havelock, which means there is no direct route between Blenheim and Nelson. People can detour along State Highway 3 through the Wairau Valley to State Highway 6 at Kawatiri Junction. State Highway 60 is also closed near Takaka. The Green Party says the government is delaying meaningful action on climate adaptation. The Climate Change Commission's National Risk Assessment urges shifting funding from cleaning up after storms to protecting communities ahead of time. Climate Change Minister Simon Watts says the government will carefully consider the report. But the Greens' co-leader, Chloe Swarbrick, says the government has already delayed action until after the election and is spending less on flood protection. She says the government talks a lot about preparing the country for a rainy day without investing in an umbrella. An energy expert says cutting red tape alone will not spark a rooftop solar boom. The government yesterday launched a review into the rules around installing solar at small businesses and homes, with just 3-4% of households using solar. Regulation Minister David Seymour says it can take months with layers of sign-off. But Victoria University's Alan Brent says the upfront cost, not regulation, is what's holding people back. Professor Brent says clearer public information and help with financing would make a real difference.
1: It is quite a significant investment up front that needs to be made, and it's quite complicated for people to think about what the long-term savings will be.
0: However, David Seymour says red tape is exactly what drives up cost. A GP who's practiced for close to 20 years is warning medical students not to get into the profession. Dermot Coffey says that wasn't always the case, but things have become increasingly difficult over the past 6 to 7 years. He says access to healthcare and a squeezed workforce are urgent issues, but changes to one must not be at the expense of the other. Dr. Coffey says policies from each of the major parties are merely tinkering. The Australian Prime Minister says the government will provide support needed to help children of women who have returned home from Syria. Some of the women are suspected of links to Islamic State, with three appearing in court yesterday. One of the women, Kasra Abbas, has been charged with offences including the purchase and enslavement of a Yazidi woman. The three women returned to Australia on Thursday as part of a group that included nine children, having spent years in Syrian detention camps. Mr. Albanese spoke to reporters about the help for the children, who he says are blameless.
2: We will work through these issues. It is appropriate that they undergo support, children who've been subject and exposed to all sorts of horrors in those camps.
0: All three women remain in custody. Australian Hollywood actor Rebel Wilson has been accused of a complete revision of history in her defamation trial. Ms. Wilson is defending charges brought against her by another actor in Sydney. The ABC's Lydia Fing is in court.
3: Ms. Wilson is being sued in the federal court by Charlotte McInnes, the lead actor in Ms. Wilson's film The Deb. Ms. Wilson suggested in social media posts in 2024 and last year that Ms. McInnes told her she felt uncomfortable when the film's producer asked her to have a bath and a shower with her. In closing submissions at the federal court today, Ms. McInnes's barrister Sue Chrysanthou SC said Ms. Wilson never received such a complaint and had engaged in a complete revision of history. She accused Ms. Wilson of making up the complaint to cause division between Ms. Ghost and Ms. McInnes, an allegation Ms. Wilson has denied.
0: And police in Indonesia say three hikers have been killed in a volcanic eruption. Two were tourists from Singapore, the third was Indonesian. They were hiking up Mount Dukono on the island of Halmahera when it erupted, spewing ash 10 kilometres up into the sky. 15 people have been rescued. Here's Listia Kertopati from BBC Indonesia.
4: Dukono is a quite active volcano. It has erupted more than 200 times since last March. The management of the mountain already sent warning for hikers not to climb the mountain. It has a lot of craters on the peak. So people really love to see the craters. And because it's quite an easy hike, people like to go there.
0: And that's the news.
3: 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Tamaki Makaurau four-piece The Sow join us to discuss their new album. Award-winning duo Aro are performing live in the studio.

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1: This is RNZ National, funded through New Zealand On Air. As we look now at the weather forecast, and as we heard in our news a short time ago, it's very stormy weather, heavy rain, severe gales for many parts of the country, and there are quite a number of watches and warnings in place for heavy rain and severe gales. So I just want to run them past you. Heavy rain warning in place right now for the Westland District runs until 6 o'clock this morning. Also for the headwaters of the Canterbury Lakes and rivers about and south of Arthur's Pass National Park, there is an orange heavy rain warning in place until 4 o'clock this morning. Now there's a strong wind warning in place for the Wellington region that runs until 7 o'clock this morning. Likewise for Marlborough, southeast of the Awatere River, severe gale north to northwesterlies until 8 o'clock this morning. For the Canterbury High Country, there is a strong wind warning in place until 8. And for Christchurch and the Canterbury Plains north of the Rakaia River, severe gale northwesterlies gusting 120 kilometres an hour in exposed places, and the wind warning runs until 5 o'clock this morning. So let's have a look now at the short forecast from the Met Service. This is an updated forecast from the Met Service through until midnight tonight, Saturday. For Northland and Auckland, isolated showers turning to rain this afternoon and evening with possible thunderstorms in Northland. Waikato to Taranaki, including the Coromandel Peninsula and Bay of Plenty, also the Central High Country. Rain with heavy falls easing to isolated showers from the west by morning, showers more frequent for a time in the afternoon and evening. For Gisborne and Hawke's Bay, scattered rain for a time this morning, then fine weather. For Whanganui to Wellington, also Wairarapa and Marlborough, cloudy, isolated showers. Nelson to Westland, showers with heavy and thundery falls possible in the west should ease this morning. Gale northerlies in exposed places also easing this morning. For Canterbury, periods of rain clearing to fine weather this afternoon. Gale northwesterlies in exposed places easing this morning. For Otago, Southland and Fiordland, rain clearing this morning, showers developing this afternoon. And for the Chatham Islands, rain developing this morning. That rain should start to clear later on this evening. RNZ National, the time is now 8 minutes past midnight. I'll have more news and weather at 1 o'clock.

RNZ National Billy Joel, who is turning 77 years old today. That is from 1974, The Entertainer. It is 12 minutes past midnight. We are officially into a new day. It is Saturday, May the 9th. Thank you so much, Emile Donovan, for another great edition of RNZ Nights. Mark Williams taking us to midnight with The Log Cabin, and quite a few texts coming in for Mark saying how much you've enjoyed The Log Cabin. So I will be sure to pass all that amazing feedback on to him. I'm sure he will appreciate it. My name is Angie Skerritt, and I am here hosting the program all the way through to 6 o'clock this morning. Very stormy weather for much of the country, so I do hope that you are hunkered down for the night. If you are perhaps driving, do take extra care. There's some flooding and pretty treacherous driving conditions for many parts of the country. Warnings and watches for heavy rain and severe gales right now. The top of the South Island was expected to have a bit of an improvement towards the latter part of last night, but we've still got some heavy rain and very, very strong winds expected overnight. So let me know how it is looking weather-wise where you are this morning. Is the rain coming down? Do you have power? There were some power outages, I think around Wellington, Taranaki last night. Around 600 PowerCo customers were without power, and some also around the Whanganui area. So keep us up to date. Let us know how you are doing. And of course, we will keep you up to date with the latest information on the weather as it comes to hand. Our newsroom will keep you right up to date in the news bulletins. And of course, I will let you know any information that comes to hand. We've got a pretty packed program for you this morning as well. Let me tell you what is coming up. Our first feature is on politics. Helen Clark joins Emile Donovan. This is a highlight interview from our night's show. Helen Clark looking at the Luxon-Peters coalition tensions. At 12:30 this morning, we have a feature interview from our culture, not from our culture program, from our Sunday morning program with Jim Mora. It's a calling home feature. Stephen Laurie calls home and chats to Jim about his life in Alaska. Here now at around about 1:15, and this morning, artist Carrie Ann Lee's love for the letterpress has endured over the years and continues to find its way into her work. She joins the team to talk about the tactile art of printmaking. 1:30, Unexpected Elements from the BBC. And then just after the news at 2 o'clock, we have a great music feature. Carla Rickard with another live concert recorded at WOMAD 2025 in New Plymouth. And this week's program features Black Comet, an Aotearoa-based collective, so looking forward to that. It's coming up around about 10 minutes past 2. At 3 o'clock, in fact, just after the news at 3 o'clock, we continue with our reading series. We all have one, but there are no two of them exactly alike. Mum's the Word is our series of stories exploring contrasting aspects of motherhood. Sure you've been enjoying them so far. We are up to episode number 4 this morning. And today Danielle Mason is here to read Mother's Surprise by Shirley Ng. This is the 4th story from Mum's the Word, a series exploring aspects of motherhood. At around about 20 minutes to 4, if you are still with us, Grant Morris from the Victoria University Law School speaks to Jesse Mulligan on the subject of history. And today, looking at whether New Zealand was the most Scottish place outside of Scotland during colonial times. That interview coming up round about 20 to 4.
at 4:30 storylines, and today why some Albertans want to ditch Canada. In our final hour of the program at 5:10, the BBC's Sporting Witness, and today the Juventus match fixing scandal. We finish the program with Crouch Science from the BBC answering more of your questions. And today, finding out why some people have difficulty remembering faces. Is this to do with ageing, or are there other explanations? We'll find out at around about 5:30 this morning with the BBC's Crouch Science team. I will have a Who Am I quiz for you soon. We'll do that after 1 o'clock. And just a reminder, our coastal forecast song after the big marine weather forecast, which usually wraps up around 4:15. If you have any suggestions for our themed song, do fire them through. Anything really to do with the coastal forecast, maybe a marine connection, weather connection, anything like that, let me know. Always great to get your suggestions. You can text them through to 101, or you can email all night at rnz.co.nz. And as I mentioned, would really welcome any information about the weather, how it's looking at your place, how you're doing, whether you've got power, let us know. And of course, we'll keep you up to date with the latest information throughout the morning as well. 18:00 past, let's have some more music. This is Tiki Tane.

0: RNZ National, Tiki Tane is our love worth fighting for. It's 22 minutes past midnight. Well, the coalition government is looking like it's on shaky ground, and this time it involves two of the most senior members of the government, Prime Minister Christopher Luxon and Foreign Minister Winston Peters. The conflict centres on emails released to the New Zealand Herald under the Official Information Act, which suggests the Prime Minister had been considering expressing explicit public support for the US assault. The issue is the failure of Peters' office to notify the Prime Minister about the release, which is where the tension has really emerged. Former Prime Minister Helen Clark spoke to Emil Donovan.
1: Well, I think there's three levels to it. There's the dispute over the foreign policy position to take on the bombing of Iran. There's then the release of the emails exposing the dispute. And thirdly, there's the implications for the coalition relationships. So where do we start?
2: Maybe you could start by telling me a bit about the nature of the relationship between the government of the day and MFAT. I feel like that might be quite interesting and useful context.
1: So, MFAT advises the Minister of Foreign Affairs, obviously, but the Minister of Foreign Affairs normally would take significant decisions to a higher authority, which would be the Prime Minister or a cabinet committee. So the foreign minister isn't a free agent. You know, the foreign minister does represent the government. All we're seeing in this dispute is that Christopher Luxon thought one thing and Winston Peters another. It's not clear that it went any further than the two of them having a difference of opinion. And the significance is the difference of opinion came out after they'd actually agreed on a position. And this is probably where Winston Peters has a point. There was a carefully calibrated press statement which acknowledged the bombing, didn't offer an opinion on it, did attack Iran for bombing in response to the American and Israeli bombing, and noted that Iran had the shocking human rights record, which of course it does. So that was the established position. And then everyone will recall that on the Monday, the 2nd of March, the Prime Minister's media interviews, which were thought to be fairly disastrous because he couldn't really explain the position when journalists were asking, well, you know, is it against international law or not? Are you condemning it? Are you supporting it? He couldn't say. And it's after that that this email went from his department to Mr. Peters' office and said, could we look at updating the speaking point? By then, I think Winston Peters was in Latin America and said, you know, no way, Jose, this is the position and I'm sticking to it. So you know, that's the context. And I think, you know, if I were the foreign minister and I thought I had an agreement on what the position was, I would be a bit irritated if, having gone out with that, the PM then wanted to unpick it.
2: I mean, Luxon did get a really hard time after that initial press conference. And, you know, in a way, it was unsurprising, surely, that he wanted to crystallise New Zealand's position perhaps more explicitly. And maybe, in a way, unsurprising that he leaned towards supporting the US given the positions of our allies, because, of course, Australia had come out and much more explicitly than we had condoned what the US and Israel had done. So, too, had Canada. Maybe he wanted us to be in lockstep with them.
1: But the irony is that having taken a hammering from journalists on not being clear, rather than wanting to be clear that New Zealand couldn't support this, he wanted to be clear that New Zealand did support it. And that would have been, you know, just incendiary to New Zealand public opinion. I mean, we can see, you know, the opinion polling now showing how strongly New Zealanders, Americans, populations around the world out of this war. But the Prime Minister's instinct was to back the US, which I think was a major political and strategic misjudgment. And I think, you know,

0: Seeing these sorts of emails laid out, does invite analysis, and people look at what's being asked and what the response is, and read a lot into it. But I mean, isn't this kind of how these things should work? You know, it's the Prime Minister's office emailing the Ministry of Foreign Affairs saying, we'd like to come out and say this. MFAT emailing back and saying, we're not so sure that this is a great idea. This is how it works, isn't it? There's nothing untoward here at all.
1: There's an exchange between officers, right? Yeah. And I'm not sure it went down to MFAT. It went to the MFAT secondee in Winston's office. Mm-hmm. And Michael Appleby's a senior and experienced diplomat, and he conveyed back the view of his minister. But I think the critical issue was that if this was going to be debated, it needed to be debated before the statement was issued. Mm-hmm. By the government taking a different position and then wanting to change the position because Prime Minister came under criticism, but wanting to change it in a direction which could only invite more criticism, I think that's where things got out of hand.
0: The issue of whether these emails should even have seen the light of day has come up today as well. There have been an interesting variety of opinions on this. What do you think?
1: Well, so there's two things here. Of course, you know, the public right to know, and what we've seen is the unvarnished truth, yeah, that there was a dispute. Now, as to the manner of their release, I find all this a bit curious. I don't myself think that Winston Peters deliberately released these to embarrass the Prime Minister. I think there was an Official Information Act process. Winston Peters has made comments to the extent that he thought that, you know, the PM's office was also in on the release, but he took responsibility, said I should have checked. So, you know, sometimes it can be stuff-up rather than conspiracy, you know. Mm. But whatever, we have the unvarnished truth.
0: Would you be a bit paid off, to put it politely, if you were in Christopher Luxon's position?
1: So the norm is that when there's an Official Information Act request, anyone who's, a subject of material in that request would normally be, you know, told that this is what's happening and do you have any objection to release?
0: Now, no surprises, right?
1: Yeah, no surprises.
0: It was a big thing for your government, wasn't it?
1: Absolutely. Yeah. And we survived 9 years of minority coalition governments with no surprises. Mm-hmm. The PM should have been aware. But then where was his department? It's a bit hard to believe that no one in DPMC knew that this request had been made. I mean, why weren't they following up? I think there's, you know, people are being caught napping here.
0: You know, I imagine, in fact, I mean, going by what Winston Peters has said, there are some public servants in Wellington who maybe got a clip around the ears today about this. But I don't know, Helen, maybe I'm being naive here. I think the public actually responds quite well to transparency and having information and understanding how decisions like this are made and the background process to them and so on. Maybe this is, in a way, a good thing, albeit a possibly inadvertent good thing, to get this peek behind the curtain.
1: I think it's a good thing that the public sees the nature of the debate that was going on between the PM and the Foreign Minister. It's very uncomfortable for the parties concerned, but it certainly gives the public good insights.
0: Now, Helen, you and Winston Peters haven't always gotten on, have you?
1: Well, look, I worked with Winston perfectly amicably for 3 years when he was Foreign Minister. And sure, we've exchanged the odd round of fire, but, you know, by and large, I think have kept a, you know, more or less respectful relationship.
0: Yeah. You've said some things about him. He's said some things about you over the years. It's been robust at times, but he is hugely experienced. As you mentioned, he served as your Foreign Minister for 3 years. Mm. Our foreign ministry and our diplomats are very well regarded internationally. Do you trust his and their judgment on these sorts of matters?
1: So I think the lines he's used about, you know, being prudent and not weighing in on the US side, that was the right judgment. I said at the time that, you know, they should have gone further and been clear that New Zealand did not support the bombing of Iran. It's not my first rodeo either, right? I've lived through these things where you just know this is going to end in disaster, and, you know, look at the US, you know, trying to get its way out of the mess that's been created now. So we don't want to be anywhere near that tar baby. You know, tar baby, you put your hands on it, it sticks everywhere. So Winston's instincts not to give it support were right. Mm.

0: It is an interesting role, Minister of Foreign Affairs, it seems to me, in that, you know, I've never worked in Parliament nor the gallery, but obviously the Prime Minister is the top job. Finance Minister, it seems from the outside, the most important job outside Prime Minister. But the Foreign Minister, I'm guessing, wields a lot of cultural power, gravitas, both internationally and maybe within the broader public sector?
1: Yes, because MFAT is also a convening ministry. So, you know, our government departments that are represented overseas, they're all hosted by a New Zealand embassy, the ambassadors, the chair of the group, as it were. So, yes, it's a very important role, Foreign Minister.
0: Just finally on this, and on one of the points that you brought up right at the beginning, which is the position that New Zealand holds morally, ethically towards this war in Iran, which is essentially sort of a declaration of our morality and values as a nation. And as the war continues to rage with an end not really in sight, the attention does tend to switch to the impacts on our lives, which is totally understandable, the cost of fuel and the cost of food and things like that. The morality of the thing and our position on that morality can end up in the rearview mirror a bit. Is it, to your mind, important to keep that morality and those values in mind? Maybe not front of mind, but regardless, part of the kind of conversation, and not turn it into a thing that is just about the price of petrol. Important, hugely important though that is.
1: Well, the bigger picture is that the international system and international law are under assault. You know, we have major powers on the Security Council, both Russia and the US, who invade and bomb other countries, completely in breach of the UN Charter and international law. And that's something New Zealand needs to be worried about. Our diplomats and ministers have talked a lot about, you know, rules-based orders. Well, why should we support anyone throwing the rules out the window? Mm. So there are these bigger issues, and we need to stand up for international law because it's under pressure.
2: That was Helen Clark there speaking to host of RNZ Nights, Emil Donovan. It's 26 minutes to one now.

0: National. That is the Dictaphone Blues, Auckland based performance vehicle for former Brunette and Ruby Sons member Edward Castlelow. It's now 23 minutes to one. You're listening to the All Night program into the early hours of a Saturday. My name is Angie Skerritt. Lovely to be here with you all the way through to 6 o'clock this morning. Wellington born painter Stephen Laurie relocated to Alaska back in 1975, where he built a life as a self-employed commercial fisherman. He now paints full-time in Sitka, and his works have been exhibited across Alaska and in New Zealand. His painting, Fisherman, the Painter and His Sons, which depicts Stephen and his sons Matthew and Benjamin, is a finalist for the Adam Portraiture Award 2026. He spoke to Jim Mora about life on Baranoff Island, where the population is less than 9,000.
1: Tawa College, then the Elam School of Fine Arts, then deer hunting in Haast. How many people?
2: That's right.
1: How many people after they've been to the Elam School of Fine Arts go deer hunting, I wonder?
2: Oh, boy. Probably not too many. They have more brains than that, I think, you know. Yeah, I only did 1 year there, Jim. I completed my first year and then was introduced to the possibilities down the West Coast, and that just looked like a real adventure. So that's what happened.
1: Half a century more since you...
2: Oh, thanks for that, Jim.
1: Well, no, yeah. since you went north to Alaska. What took you there, Stephen?
2: I was with a lady, and she was an American, and she was my future wife. It was her brothers that we had been hunting deer with down at a place called Meraki.
1: Yep.
2: Well, the time came for them to come back to Sitka, and so we decided to do the same. So I just did our jobs at first, Jim, built fences and crawled around under people's houses and put pilings in and things like that. And then, I don't know, about 9 or 10 months into it, you know, we found out about commercial fishing. All these boats were going out and coming back, and we had a look at that, and it looked pretty exciting. So I bought a fishing boat and started salmon trawling.
1: I'll get back to that, what that was like, but you're the sailor home from the sea now, aren't you? No more fishing?
2: Yeah, I'm retired now, yeah, yep.
1: Your portrait that's made the finals, Fisherman, the Painter and
2: yes.
1: His Sons, with you and Matthew and Benjamin, it's black and white, isn't it? It looks black and white online.
2: Yeah, it is. It's, well, monochromatic might be a better word. It's a sort of a sepia colour, if you like, but it looks white when you put it with black, so... That's how it feels.
1: You're a great portrait painter. And are Matthew and Benjamin carrying on the family fishing tradition?
2: They are. Benjamin, about 3 years ago, quit salmon trolling. He'd owned a number of boats. He's the younger of the two sons. And he's into a different career now. He has a contract with the United States Coast Guard. Matthew, he's still fishing. He has a freezer boat, and he's good at what he does, better than his old man ever was.
1: Well, we may think freezing conditions at times, storms, rough waters. How much of that was there over the years? Can you describe what the life was like?
2: Oh, there's plenty of that. Yeah, every season something happens. Anybody who's a fisherman who's listening to your show knows that. Something's going to happen, mostly because I made a bad choice. You know, in fishing, that's half the time you push it and make a bad choice, you know.
1: So bad choices like what? Sticking around when you thought you might be lucky with the weather, but you weren't?
2: Correct. Correct. What will happen is you'll be in a place where the fish are, where the salmon are, you know, and they're moving. So they're only in a location for 3 days where you can really do well on them. Well, 2 days into it, the weather picks up. And so you decide the third day you're going to give it a go anyway. And, you know, you shouldn't have.
1: Were there times when you weren't sure you'd get back to port?
2: Yeah, oh, yeah, there's been, but this Southeast Alaska is, and where we fish here, is a mass of islands. So you can get off the ocean. You can get out of it. It might take you an hour or two or four, but you can get off the ocean and get into an anchorage behind an island, get in the lee of something.
1: Right. But it still isn't for the faint-hearted, I'm assuming.
2: No, it isn't. But having said that, and I'm not associating women with faint-heartedness by any means, but there are a lot of women who are in the business here, in trolling and longlining, and own their boats and run their crews. And yeah, there's a lot of variety in the fleet.
1: It's an equal opportunity industry there.
2: Yeah, it is.
1: Right.
2: It is, Jim.
1: What did you, before we get to the art and other aspects of what you're involved in, Stephen, what did you like most about that life, that fishing life?
2: I'll give you an example, Jim. It's embarrassing, but I'll give it to you anyway. The first year, had a little boat called the Misty Rose. I didn't know, you know, the pointy end went forward. So that's about the extent of it. And then you learn by talking to other fishermen, and they're kind, you know, if they show you how to rig your gear, so you go fishing. I made $11,000 that first year and thought I died and went to heaven. I couldn't believe it. That was a lot of money then. Well, turns out just about everybody else around me who knew what they were doing were having, you know, $80,000, $90,000, $100,000 seasons. So, but I didn't know that then. You know, it's not a brute force fishery. It's you're catching your fish one at a time on hook. You have like 80 hooks in the water, but you're not using nets or anything like that.
1: Well, that clears your conscience to a certain extent, doesn't it? Really?
2: It does. That's well put. You want to catch them. I mean, that's what you're out there to do, but it's not always, you know, you're not always super proud of the thing, you know.
1: Well, yeah, I know what you're saying, but I mean, you've got a lot of rare marine life out there. You wouldn't be wanting to use nets and have those tragedies, would you?
2: No. The fishermen that fish here, we're all small boat fishermen, you know, like 60 feet and under. So we band together many, many years ago and said, we're not having trawling here. There is no trawling in Southeast Alaska. You got to go way up into the Bering Sea and beyond. So we don't have that going on here. So here it's all hook and line or pots or, you know, it's something that doesn't impact the environment.
1: Out of interest, are people prepared to pay a premium? Because obviously your volume would be affected. People prepared to pay a premium for fish caught that way?
2: Yeah, that's a good question. And the answer is yes. Yeah, they do.
1: I imagine the salmon you would eat, Stephen, would taste quite a bit different from the farmed salmon that we probably
2: eat. Yep, absolutely. Yeah, the salmon here, this Alaskan salmon, it's the best around. I'm not trying to be a salesman, but when you cook up a big slab of king salmon, there's nothing quite like it. It's oily and in a good way, full flavorful and has real color. Those farmed fish, you know, they dye the flesh. There's a lot of things you probably don't want to know about farm fishing.
1: So the fish caught wild, that's been part of your life, that wildlife out of the ocean. But you've also exhibited your artwork, your paintings widely and for a long time, both where you are and back in New Zealand. Have you come home for any of those exhibitions?
2: Yes. Oh, yeah. I've had several down there, Jim, and it's been a privilege each time, too. It's been fun.
1: Last year you exhibited in what I read is a famous local bar, and the exhibition was called This Thing We Call the Ocean. And there are some marvellous portraits. I've only been able to view a few of them online. You're famous up there. It's all the ocean. A lot of it is the ocean with you. Fishing is what binds the whole community of Sitka?
2: Yes. It is. It's the thing that's been here the longest. It's kind of the backbone of the place.
1: Stephen Laurie is calling home from Sitka. in Alaska. What has kept you there? I mean, it's not the climate, is it? It's just five days a year when the temperature climbs above 21 degrees. Is that correct?
2: You'd know more than I would, man. It's not a place you spend a lot of time laying around in the sun, you know. I kind of like the rain. I like the west coast of New Zealand, and I like this place. And they're both temperate rainforests. Climate's okay. You know what gets you, Jim, is the short days. In the winter, you get into December, January, February, oh, man, the days are short, you know. And if it's overcast and snowing, you're looking at 4 or 5 hours of daylight, and it's kind of gloomy daylight, you know. So you got to have some inner strength to get through that stuff, you see.
1: Yeah, I do see. On the other hand, being beside the ocean, it doesn't really get really cold, I notice, either.
2: No, it's not like, you know, we're in Alaska, but Alaska's huge. You know, we're not anywhere near the Arctic Circle or, you know, you live in Fairbanks, you're talking 40 below Fahrenheit, you know. No, we don't get that. We'll get some wind blowing here, and we might get 10 or 15 below, and that's rare.
1: Three people per square mile. Why is the city so big geographically?
2: Oh, you're talking about Sitka?
1: Yeah.
2: Yeah. Well, it's one of, you know what humans are like. We're always looking for bragging rights. So the city of Sitka, for crying out loud, is the whole island of Baranof Island. We're the borough, the city and borough of Sitka, Alaska.
1: Right. So that explains it's the arrangement looking after diverse communities. The wildlife. Have you ever, because I know you get out into the wilderness, have you ever had a run-in with a bear?
2: I have. Nothing, you know, I don't have any claw marks or anything, nothing like that. I used to run, you know, be a jogger, and I had we have an old logging road here at the end of town, at one end of the road, and was come along there, and this bear, it was in the spring, and so there's not much around to eat, you know. They come out of hibernation, and they're a bit crabby, and they're looking for something to eat, and he had found a winter kill deer, bones, fur, you know, and he was on that, and I just came running along, and there he was, and he made it pretty clear that that was his and not mine. So I jumped up on a stump and made a lot of noise, and he come over and give me the stink eye, and then went away, went back to his bones, and I just and that was fine with me. It was fine. Many people have had interactions around here, serious interactions with brown bear. You bet. We've had fatalities. Let's see, about a year ago, Jim, young fella here, fisherman, father, couple of kids, a good guy. He was on our board, the fishing cooperative board, went deer hunting, got two deer. So he carried one out, stashed the other one, and went back for it the next day, and that didn't work out. Bear had found it, and then it took him. So that was a local tragedy. Had a few like that, but I don't want to over-dramatize anything. You know, we get bears in town here all the time. They get into people's garbage cans, and they, you know, they scare people, including me. But it's not, you know, it's not a constant threat or anything like that.
1: Does bear spray work?
2: Well, Jim, I carry it everywhere, mate, but I haven't had to use it yet. So I know that a 30-06 works, and, you know, or an 8mm Magnum, but I don't know about the bear spray.
1: Okay. Right.
2: I'm sorry. People say it does, but you look, if there's any kind of a breeze, Jim, if that bear is upwind of you and he's coming at you and you spray that spray, I mean, you're going to go down before the bear, because that stuff's going to blow into your face, you know.
1: Yeah. I always
2: wonder. I don't know. Yeah, you wonder correctly. I don't know myself.
1: So a lot of things get shipped in, obviously, to Baranoff Island. And vis-a-vis that, is it expensive? How would you compare the cost of living with New Zealand?
2: I used to think that it was really expensive here, but homes now, you can buy a home here for less than a home is going to cost you in Tawa or any of the suburbs around Wellington. You know, there is that. The food is expensive here, but when I'm back there and I go to the grocery store, you know, and buy some grub with my sister or something, the price is pretty similar. You know, it's expensive in New Zealand now too for food. It's not like it's cheap. The noticeable thing is the quality of the food. The food there is good. The meat is really good. The dairy products, not so much here. That's my opinion. Not so much here.
1: Seafood would be the exception though, yeah?
2: Seafood and venison. We have in the state of Alaska, we can, in southeast Alaska here, we can shoot 6 deer. Each person can shoot 6 deer. Legally, you can shoot 6 deer. And that's a lot of venison for one person. So if you're, you know, a family of 5 or 6 people, you got some kids you're feeding and everything, you can do that with venison. You can go out and harvest the Sitka blacktail. And most people here fish, or if they don't get to go out and fish, which happens, you got to have a boat. Not everybody can afford one. They know somebody who does. So they can get fish. You can can it. You can smoke it. You can dry it. And that's what a lot of people do here. And then in the summer and the fall, the berries here, we have salmon berries, blueberries, huckleberries, lowbush huckleberries. People collect all those berries and make jam and so on. So they supplement the diet that, you know, because we're all eating Doritos and all the rest of it too, you know, but yeah. That food is what supplements all the other stuff you have to buy.
1: What New Zealand food would you miss? Would you like brought up when people come to see you? I know you've got family back here.
2: Well, I'll tell you, if you go to New Zealand from here, if you're a lorry, you better be bringing a whole suitcase of sharp cheese, sharp cheddar cheese, tomato sauce, Griffin's ginger nuts, pineapple lumps. I'm probably missing something in there, but yeah, those are the little treats that come back, and then we get together and divvy it all up, see, and people trade. You can trade a can of tomato sauce for some cheese or whatever it is, whatever you want to get. Those are the things that we miss. So I miss a lot of foodstuffs, you know.
1: Yeah, that's inevitable. What would you do with us if we came to see you?
2: I would have you come here in the spring and take you out whale watching. And in the spring here, we have all up and down this coast here, we have huge schools of herring. I mean, literally tons of herring come here and spawn and have done forever, long before, you know, the rest of us were around. They've been doing this forever. Well, the whales have got that figured out. The Stellar sea lions, the eagles. If you can eat a herring, you're going to be here. So in the spring, we have all this marine wildlife all around town, all up and down the coast from town. It's incredible.
0: That was Stephen Laurie there speaking to Jim Mora from his home in Sitka in Alaska. Sounds very beautiful. And of course, Jim will be back with his Sunday morning show with another feature of Calling Home this coming Sunday morning from 8 o'clock. It is now 1:03. I have the very latest in RNZ news for you next at 1, including an update on the weather situation with some road closures and also the latest information on some power outages. That will be in our bulletin, and I will have a look at the weather warnings and watches for you just after the news at 1 o'clock as well. Between 1 and 2, we find out about the tactile art of letterpress, and we have the feature Unexpected Elements from our colleagues at the BBC. I also have a quiz, a Who Am I quiz for you between 1 and 2 o'clock as well. But up next, the latest news.

0: RNZ News at 1. Kia ora. Good morning, I'm Angie Skerritt. The US President Donald Trump says a ceasefire with Iran is still in force despite the latest exchange of fire between the two sides. Both have blamed each other for the flare-up, as the BBC's Tom Bateman reports.
1: The Pentagon said US warships in the Strait of Hormuz came under attack from Iranian missiles, drones and fast boats. The US said it retaliated with strikes on Iranian launchers and command sites. Explosions were reported on the island of Keshem and in the port city of Bandar Abbas. The Revolutionary Guard Navy, however, accused the US of violating the truce first with what it called aggression against an Iranian oil tanker and another vessel. American officials are at pains to say the flare-up is not a resumption of the war. But despite Mr. Trump's current apparent preference for dialogue, each of these episodes further erodes the very tenuous peace.
0: In Australia, Prime Minister Anthony Albanese has promised government support for the children of the so-called ISIS brides who've just returned home from Syria. Four women and nine children landed in Sydney and Melbourne last night. Three of the women were immediately arrested and appeared in court yesterday. One has been charged with offences including the purchase and enslavement of a Yazidi woman, while another is accused of terrorism-related offences. All three remain in custody. Anthony Albanese says he has sympathy for the children and that it's appropriate they receive support for what he calls the horrors they've been exposed to in Syria. Back here, and Lines Company Powerco says around 200 properties in the lower North Island are without power after wild weather lashed the Manawatu, Whanganui and Taranaki regions. Worst affected is an area north of Martin, where 53 properties are affected. Meanwhile, the Transport Agency says two highways in the upper North Island remain closed due to flooding. They are State Highway 6 between Rye Valley and Havelock and State Highway 60, Takaka, north of Takaka, near the Pupu Valley Road intersection. Northland police are continuing to investigate the death of a dirt bike rider on Tuesday night. Detective Senior Sergeant Chris Fui says a post-mortem of the rider found south of Kaikoi has been completed. A second rider who was found in the Moriwa area remains in hospital in a serious but stable condition. Mr. Fui says the scene examinations have concluded. However, he is still asking for help, especially if anyone saw erratic driving on Ngā Pipitio Road late on Tuesday night. And it's hoped the merger of two fuel companies will eventually lead to cheaper prices at the pump. The Commerce Commission has given the go-ahead for Gull and NPD to combine 240 sites across the country while maintaining their own brands. The new company will be co-owned by the South Island's Sheridan family, who own NPD, and an Australian private equity firm that bought Gull in 2022. And that's the news.
2: FIFNA with Kate Roger and me, Mihi Forbes, Comedy Gold with Joe Damon. Making fun from his rags to recognition like he's playing favourites too.
3: We have the Dame, Valerie Adams, is in with us for a pyjama party.

0: Dang, we speak to a top audience researcher on why audiences are getting worse.
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2: And we have more news on our website, which is rnz.co.nz. Let's have a look at the weather forecast now for you. And as we heard in our news, some pretty wild weather has been lashing the country. There are quite a number of warnings and watches in place for heavy rain and severe gales. So I will outline them for you now. Heavy rain warning in place for Westland District through until 6 o'clock. This morning, expecting a further 70 to 100 millimetres of rain about the ranges. Headwaters of the Canterbury Lakes and Rivers about and south of Arthur's Pass National Park. There is a heavy rain warning in place until 4 o'clock this morning, with a further 60 to 90 millimetres of rain about the main divide and 40 to 60 millimetres within 20 kilometres further east. A strong wind warning remains in place for the Wellington region. Some very, very strong winds. In fact, severe gale northerlies gusting 130 kilometres in exposed places. And that wind warning remains in place for Wellington through until 7 this morning. Also, a wind warning in place for Marlborough, southeast of the Awatere River, through until 8 o'clock. For the Canterbury High Country, a strong wind warning is in place with severe gale north to northwesterlies, and that warning continues until 8. And for Christchurch and the Canterbury Plains north of the Raikaia River, we do have severe gale northwesterlies gusting 120 kilometres an hour in exposed places forecast, and the strong wind warning runs until 5 o'clock this morning. So we will keep you up to date with the latest information as it comes to hand throughout the morning. Let's have a look at the short forecast from the Met Service through until midnight tonight, Saturday. For Northland and Auckland, isolated showers turning to rain this afternoon and evening, with possible thunderstorms in Northland. Waikato to Taranaki, including the Coromandel Peninsula and Bay of Plenty, also the Central High Country, rain with heavy falls, easing to isolated showers from the west by morning. The showers more frequent for a time in the afternoon and evening. For Gisborne and Hawke's Bay, scattered rain for a time this morning, then fine weather. Whanganui to Wellington, also Wairarapa and Marlborough, cloudy with isolated showers. For Nelson to Westland, showers heavy and thundery falls possible in the west, easing this morning. Gale northerlies in exposed places easing this morning. For Canterbury, periods of rain, clearing to fine weather this afternoon. Gale northwesterlies in exposed places easing this morning. For Otago, Southland and Fiordland, rain clearing this morning, then showers developing this afternoon. And for the Chatham Islands, rain developing this morning, clearing this evening. RNZ National, the time is now 7 minutes past 1. I'll have more news and weather at 2 o'clock.

RNZ National from 1970, The Beatles, Don't Let Me Down. It is 11 minutes past one. You're listening to the all-night programme, the early hours of a Saturday morning. We are officially into the weekend, so that's got to be a good thing. Thank you so much for keeping me company here on the programme. I am here for Peter McIlwain, and here with you all the way through to 6 o'clock this morning. The wild weather has been causing a few issues, as we heard in our news bulletin. There are a few properties affected in terms of power outages. 200 properties in the lower North Island are without power. So if that's you, I do hope that you're hunkered down. You've got the radio nice and close. We will keep you up to date with any information. In terms of the weather, quite a number of weather watches are in place for very strong winds and heavy rain. So I do hope that you are hunkered down, safe and warm this morning. Coming up very soon on the program, we will be finding out about the art of letterpress, about the work of artist and printmaker Kerry Ann Lee. Later on this morning, around 1:30, we have the BBC's Unexpected Elements, but thought we might have a wee round of a quiz. Who am I? I'm going to give you a few clues to begin with and see if you can guess who this person is. And if it's not not really making sense, then I will give you some more clues. So clue number one for who am I? I made history on this day, May the 9th, 1994. Clue number two, I've received more than 250 honours, including the Nobel Peace Prize. And clue number three, I'm globally recognised or regarded as an icon of moral leadership, peace, democracy and social justice. I think those clues hopefully should give you a pretty good idea. Who am I? If you think you know, you can text through your guesses to 2101 or you can email me all night at rnz.co.nz. It's 13 past one.

0: It is Shona Lang and the Sparrow Band. Should have been for you. It's 16 minutes past one. No correct answers so far for my Who Am I quiz. A few guesses, close, but not quite. I made history on this day, May 9th in 1994. I have received more than 250 honours, including the Nobel Peace Prize, and I am globally regarded as an icon of moral leadership, peace, democracy, and social justice. See if you can guess from those clues, who am I? If you think you know, send your guesses through to 2101. Or email allnight@rnz.co.nz. Well, May the 6th, a few days ago, was World Print Day. And to pay homage to the tactile art of letterpress, joining Kadambari Ragakuma today on Here Now is artist and printmaker Kerry Ann Lee.
1: There's a precision with printmaking and letterpress printing where it's kind of like it's the brevity of like, you know, split second of kissing the paper, the ink and the block and the paper.
2: Artist Kerry Ann Lee, best known for her witty and playful navigating of the in-between spaces through design and printmaking.
1: Printmaking has always been one of my sort of early loves.
2: World Print Day is celebrated globally on May 6th when printmakers using a variety of methods celebrate the art form. So in this two-part conversation, I'm diving into my own long-standing fascination with type and letterpress. Over the years, I've had a chance to interview some extraordinary font designers, typographers and printmakers here in New Zealand.
3: I lost my business because of the computers. I was one of the first to have a look at the computers when they arrived in Wellington. And I didn't like it. I thought it was a cartoonish machine.
2: Joseph Churchward, a Queen's Service Medal awardee who I met in 2010 in Wellington, had this astonishingly prolific career during which he handcrafted some 600 fonts, right up until the year he died in his late 80s in 2013.
4: I think it's very hard to ever imagine that you would spend your time working on a Chinese language letterpress collection in New Zealand. This is one of a kind. This is special.
2: And there's Taiwan-born Yawen Ho talking to me in 2023 about a historic set of Chinese typefaces.
4: They were used here in Wellington to print the Growers' Journal for 20 years. They had their final issue in August 1972.
2: And this third-gen Cantonese Kiwi, Kerry Ann Lee, visual artist, designer, academic and letterpress fan.
1: Where I am at the College of Creative Arts, it's been lovely to be able to see an emerging wave of young practitioners who are really hungry and up for these conversations.
4: People get freaked out and run away or avoid working cross-culturally. People are scared to be ashamed to get it wrong or that they're going to offend somebody. And for me, is that space between cultural frames is a really precarious place to work. It's messy, it's fraught, there will be mistakes. At the same time, that's where we are, I think. There's a lot of that plurality and inclusivity that I grew up with that I was really interested in. And to try and make sense of that seemed like a natural thing for me.
2: This is Here Now, and I'm Kadambri Ragukumar. Today, I'm meeting Kerry Ann Lee in Auckland's Object Space Gallery to check out her latest work. It's this huge wallpaper of panels of colourful motifs, but really what I'm greeted with is a conversation that spans decades.
1: These are really humble pieces. They're letterpress chops or blocks.
2: The catalyst for this work, which she calls the chop that breeds, is a set of wooden letterpress blocks once owned by the late Wellingtonian artist Guy Nan, a titan of New Zealand modernism.
1: What I initially going into the project knew about Guy Nan's artwork and his particular approach and aesthetic, it was such a peculiar brief in the way that to sort of come in and go, well, just have a play and see, find yourself somewhere with some type of connection or conversation that you could kind of massage through this sort of printmaking approach using his stuff, his typefaces, his typographic ornaments.
2: But this isn't just a story about printing. It's about what happens when the tools of the past are handed down to the storytellers of the present. You'll hear the word chops quite often in this podcast. So first off, what and why chops?
1: I say chops. I mean, chops is a Chinese kind of approach to thinking about identity and mark making. That's sort of where I brought the chop in. I mean, they sort of quite often they're like, oh, you know, they're letterpress type, or they're, you know, they sort of have very, you know, particular terminologies. But I think for me, I'm just trying to think about a relationship with Guy Nan, being another Cantonese New Zealand artist. Yeah, thinking about this notion of being descendants of diasporic communities. It's sort of like, what do we bring back from overseas? And quite often our families would have these either artworks or mementos or things that we've inherited from our family with the Chinese characters, or blocks or chops that are stamped on documents or artworks. And he created his own chop.
2: A collection of those blocks were donated by Liz, Guy Nan's daughter, to Victoria University's Waitayata Press in 2018. It's a place that Kerri-Ann Lee has had a long and vital connection with.
1: I was invited by Waitayata Press at Victoria University by Sydney Shep and Yao Wen Ho to come in and basically have a tutu, have a play with the collection that was then recently gifted by Liz Nan.
2: To her, these were more than just printing blocks, but a conversation from the past signalling her to resurrect that dialogue.
1: It's kind of wild. There's Guy Nan. I had personally not met Guy Nan, so our lives never crossed. But sort of looking from a sort of a period of time travel kind of approach, like looking at dates and where people were and what was going on, and the fact that we both studied at the same place at the Wellington School of Design, where I now work, at very different eras. So he was there in the mid-40s and I was there in the late 90s. And so thinking about different periods from mid-century to sort of end of the century, Y2K, and there's sort of those conditions about belonging to the local Chinese community and what that looked like at any given time, very different. The sort of growth and movement and evolution of the community of design in New Zealand and Aotearoa.
2: Guy Nan was born to a Cantonese family in 1928 in Wellington and came to be known for his signature bold style through his painting, textile and sculptural work. You might have seen his star sculpture on the corner of Karangahape Road and East Street in Auckland, or driven past his giant mural on the side of the Archives building in Wellington.
1: But yeah, he just also just was such a curious individual that he sort of, that curiosity about the world and wanting to go out and explore. And, you know, Guy Nan was encouraged by his early mentors and teachers to, go out and see the world. So Alec Fraser, his teacher at the Wellington Technical College, as it was known when he was there, said, go out and go and study in London, study under some of the best practitioners out in the world. So he did that, you know, and took that leap to go out and be in amongst it. And so he's got this very sort of stylized, his mark. It's quite beautiful because it's this kind of visual language. It's very of the period that he was active and working, mid last century.
2: Like many of us from different diasporas, language is sometimes lost, sometimes reclaimed, and often felt more than it's read. And that's where Kerri-Ann's freedom to play is born, and that shows up again in The Chop That Breathes.
1: I kind of called it a very localized, transnational time travel story about placemaking told through printmaking. This sort of catch-all for that.
2: This theme recurs a lot in your work, right, Kerri-Ann, in terms of, I've noticed over the years, place, time, place making, place holding. How does that play into the work we're seeing today?
1: In my mind, when you talk about place and place making, and what I've produced is a wallpaper and also a TV screen with a video animation that I made, a still animation. This idea of the interior worlds, the domestic, the private worlds, that sort of interior world of growing up within a Cantonese household. in Wellington. And then that curiosity and the sort of exterior world informing that and sort of reimagining what that could be through different forms. So, yeah, growing up Chinese but not speaking Chinese or reading and writing it, I think that sort of informed also my approach to being out in the world and how visual communication, graphic design, typography, language operates. It moves and it's also quite slippery. It can be bent. I love that making friends on the ground, the first thing they always teach me is swear words or slang. So coming at language and culture and heritage and understanding from maybe a bit more of a playful kind of sideways approach, which is very different from being, you know, as we, a lot of us are, you know, quite formally trained.
2: In the mid-20th century, letterpress was the heartbeat of communication across languages. Today, just a handful of places like Waiteata in Wellington push on as part of a resurgence of expression through letterpress.
1: Yeah, so this is the very, yeah, it's from the same family of, yep, of chops.
5: As the,
1: they were created on a printing bed and printed,
5: yep,
1: ink on paper, and then they were digitally scanned, and then we fabricated this repeat wallpaper. So, I mean, there's sort of elements of classical Chinese and Greek ornament pattern making that have been, yeah, part of me is being a really faithful, diligent scholar, and then another part of me is a bit more freestyle. So if you look into

0: Even where words fall short.
1: You know, I've been a strong believer in that, you know, visual language fills in the gaps and picks up where verbal oral language might sort of stop or pause or fail, I'm not sure. Yeah, so there's actually, I'm quite proud, there's a sonic component to the work as well, which picks up on things like tone and gesture and inference and...
0: It's what we're hearing in the background.
1: Yeah, and I think that this... I'd like to think that there are a lot of people that might have approached this work from quite a few different first language bases to still get a sense of the feeling of the work. Because I think, yeah, those artists are in the business of trying to translate feelings. And how do you do that with, like, letter forms and... symbols and colour and scale and materials and ink and pixels.
0: This time in your life, what has been your biggest corner that you've turned in some sense?
1: That's a really good question. I think for me it's a return in some ways. So as you know, my practice is quite... I work in a lot of different media, and for a good concentrated period, a lot in terms of photographic collage and montage.
0: You are so multi-hyphenated. It boggles my mind, honestly. It is.
1: Actually, when I was training as a younger artist, a younger designer, was actually through a lot of analog manual photography, but also in the print studio during printmaking. There's a sort of sense of chance that's in there because as an artist designer, or the designer side of me wants to control everything, yet there's the kind of happenstance of the actual act of producing and the materials. You know, it could be the temperature of the room on that day that affects the viscosity of the ink or how you ink something up. So there's all those kind of other chance things that all sort of culminate into a moment which becomes the artwork. I think that's another thing to return to with this particular type of creative practice, which I've really enjoyed.
0: Designer and printmaker Kerri-Ann Lee's artwork is at the Object Space Gallery till the end of May in Auckland. In the next episode of Here Now, I'll be taking you to Waitayata Press, home of these typefaces Kerri-Ann's work is based on, and a history that's steeped in ink, metal and stories. Today's episode of the Here Now podcast was mixed by Jeremy Ansell, and my name's Kadambri Raghukumar. Thanks for listening. And Here Now will be back at the same time next week. It's just after 1:30. You're listening to the all-night program of RNZ National. Now, the quiz, Who Am I? Let me go through the clues again, and then I shall reveal the answer, of which quite a few of you have guessed correctly. So clue number one, I made history on this day, May the 9th, 1994. I've received more than 250 honours, including the Nobel Peace Prize, and I'm globally regarded as an icon of moral leadership, peace, democracy and social justice. Well done, Jono, Adrian, Liz, Scott, Blanche, Steve and many other texters who have correctly guessed that Nelson Mandela is the answer. It was on this date back in 1994. Nelson Mandela was chosen by the newly elected National Assembly in South Africa to be the first black president of South Africa. He's been given 250 awards, at least accolades, prizes, honorary degrees and citizenships in recognition of his political achievements. He was, of course, imprisoned for 27 years for conspiring to overthrow the South African apartheid government, and his negotiations in the early 90s helped end the country's apartheid system of racial segregation and ushered in a peaceful transition to majority rule. So the answer to my Who Am I quiz this morning is indeed Nelson Mandela, globally regarded as an icon of moral leadership, peace, democracy and social justice. It's now 28 minutes to two. Let's have some music to take us to our next feature, which is Unexpected Elements from the BBC. Here is Fat Freddy's Drop.

0: RNZ National from their album Blackbird, Fat Freddy's Drop, and Clean the House. It's 24 minutes to 2. That is time to join the BBC's Unexpected Elements.
1: If you asked people to name a famous lost city, I suspect the list might include Machu Picchu in Peru or maybe Pompeii in Italy. But this week I've been thinking of a more recent lost civilization, Fordlandia. After the end of the First World War, the increased demand for rubber led car manufacturer Henry Ford to a bold plan: build an outpost of his empire closer to the raw material needed for his car's tyres. He bought 13,000 square kilometres of the Amazon and set about building his American dream. Rows of houses with picket fences, a dance hall, a golf course. But Fordlandia was built on the supposed success of the rubber plantation. And because the rubber tree is native to Brazil, that's also the home to its numerous pests. Caterpillars swarmed across two densely planted rubber trees, and the fungus they carried doomed the plantation. Today, most rubber comes from South Asia, where the South American leaf blight has, so far, been kept away. I'm Marnie Chesterton from the BBC World Service. This is Unexpected Elements.

0: And I'm joined as ever by a global panel of science journalists. We have Sandy Ong in Singapore. Hello, hello.
1: Hi, Marnie. Ni hao.
0: And journalist Leonie Joubert used to live in Cape Town, but Leonie, you're now our van life correspondent. Where are you this week?
2: Marnie, I am on the Wild Coast on the eastern side of South Africa near a place called Port St. John's.
0: Lovely. So what we do on Unexpected Elements each week is we take a story from the news and we use that as our jump off point to discuss a world of interesting science. So given that I started the show musing about rubber production, let's hear what kicked that off.
3: Marine traffic through the Strait of Hormuz has collapsed as a result of the US-Israel war with Iran.
4: Right now, it's effectively closed and the impacts are being felt worldwide.
5: Oil prices just impact everything from transportation into materials and plastics that we use.
6: Condoms could be getting a lot more expensive. The world's biggest condom maker, Carex, says it will raise its prices by up to 30% or more.
0: Yes, this is the story that the world's largest condom manufacturer, Carex, who make 5 billion condoms a year, plan to raise their prices by 20, 30, possibly more percent, all due to the fact that the supply chain of raw materials continues to be disrupted by the Iran war and the blockade of the Strait of Hormuz. Sandy, have you heard of the condom crisis?
1: Yeah, actually, partly because Carex, the manufacturer, is based in Malaysia, which is literally on our doorstep. Marnie, back to you. Tell me, how has a lack of oil led to this condom crisis?
0: That is exactly what I was wondering. And a lot of condoms are made of natural latex, which is produced from this tree, the Hevia brasiliensis. The oil comes in because the raw latex is treated with ammonia to preserve it. And the ammonia comes several steps down the line from the refinement of crude oil. It's not the only product that relies on oil and petrochemicals in the manufacturing process. But in unexpected fashion, we're going to focus on the most surprising, which to us was condom prices. So condom price hike and possible shortage, there is our starting point. Leonie, where do you want to take us from here?
2: Well, Marnie, it seems there's been a bit of a boom or bust situation down under in Koalaville. Koalas have been in the news quite a lot of late, mostly because their numbers are dropping. According to the IUCN listing, they are regarded as vulnerable. But in 2022, Australian law recognised them as endangered. But there are some refuges where koalas are doing so well that conservationists have had to turn to prophylactics.
0: When you say prophylactics, please tell me you're talking about condoms for koalas.
2: That would add an interesting spin, but not quite. Really, they're just using the same good old-fashioned hormone treatment that liberated us back in the 1960s. Specifically, they're using an implant containing a synthetic hormone that mimics progesterone. It's not that new in koala management, though. Apparently, some populations have been kept in check for at least 20 years in this sort of method, from what I can find.
0: Okay. Well, I'm a little bit confused, though, because if koala populations are vulnerable, it seems weird to be giving koala birth control to the ones that are thriving, no?
2: Yeah, it does seem a little counterintuitive. But the thing is, koalas are really picky eaters. They prefer to forage on only a few species of eucalyptus tree. And down in southeast Australia, they have overbrowsed the manna gum eucalyptus tree in places. And if that happens, it kills the tree and it can lead to large koala populations starving. Basically, they're a victim of their own success in these very small areas.
0: Oh, I see. So this is an effort to control that, to stop a boom and bust.
2: Yes, that's pretty much what's happening. But at least it's easier to give a koala a contraceptive implant than it is to give an African elephant the equivalent of a birth control pill.
0: Yes, I'd say that's an interesting job. Does anyone have to do that? I mean, I imagine it's going to be a bit harder to just grab hold of an elephant. You've got bigger bodies, bigger appetites, bigger territories.
2: Bigger feet to stomp you with, and also a bigger nose to smack you with. Managing elephant populations is a real hot button issue over here in Southern Africa. because very few populations can roam as widely as they need to, since they're all corralled inside closed-off reserves. And as with the koalas, if their numbers outpace what the landscape and the vegetation can support, they'll also end up starving. Usually numbers are managed with culling or relocating. Culling is horribly cruel. You know, elephants are highly intelligent. They have sophisticated cultures, really sophisticated social structures. And then, of course, relocating is super expensive.
0: Okay, so contraception is much easier in theory. In practice, how do they do it?
2: Well, I got hold of Dr. Audrey Delsink, who is with the Humane Society International, based here in their Africa office. And she was explaining to me the method that they endorse and sponsor, basically. All you need is a chopper ride, someone with a dart gun and a steady hand, and someone with a keen eye to identify the right animals in the herd to give the treatment to. So the chopper will go up, they'll single out the breeding females who have had their first calf, and then they will shoot her with a dart, which carries the drug and a bit of purple dye so they know who's been treated. And then it just becomes a yearly top-up. Easy as pie.
1: I'm just wondering, why don't we just castrate the male elephants instead of spending all that time and money every year darting the female elephants?
2: Yeah, it's a great question. They have tried this. They gave a few older male elephants vasectomies, and they wanted to see if there would be any change in animal behavior or group structure, and there wasn't. So I asked Dr. Delsink about how these two approaches compare, and she says that the yearly darting of females, cost-wise, it works out to about 130 euros per elephant per year. Vasectomy treatment for a male is really expensive, and the actual veterinary skills are very specialized, so it becomes a little bit too tricky, much easier to dart from the air.
0: Sandy, where do you want to take us next?
1: So I have a bit of a mystery for you today. It won't be immediately obvious how this relates to condoms, but bear with me. I promise it'll be worth it.
0: I mean, I'm here for the mystery, so go for it.
1: So some time ago, a multidisciplinary team of researchers from the University of Michigan were working together on a project, and they were trying to figure out how many microplastics people in their city were inhaling while outdoors.
0: Just to be clear, a microplastic is a piece of plastic that's smaller than...
1: About 5 millimeters, which is roughly the size of a pencil eraser. But that's the high end of the scale. They actually go down to much, much smaller than that. So microplastics have been found in everything and everywhere. In humans, they've been detected in blood, saliva, brain, testicles, placenta, breast milk, you name it. Outside of that, scientists have found microplastics in places ranging from the Mariana Trench, which is one of the deepest parts of the ocean, and even in the clouds above Mount Fuji. So anyway, back to the project. The Michigan researchers had to collect air samples. But when they analyzed their results, they were shocked to discover that the microplastic counts in the air were way higher than expected. We're talking more than 1,000 times higher.
0: Wow. Okay, that's a lot higher. So this is our mystery, right?
1: This is our mystery, yes. And it led the researchers on what they described to be a wild goose chase. So they started sampling things in the lab that were made from plastics that could have possibly contaminated the samples. So they tested things like plastic squirt bottles, the lab's atmosphere, and eventually they traced it to...
0: Oh, yeah.
1: They traced it to the lab gloves they were using. So these gloves were made from nitrile and latex, which are two very commonly used materials when it comes to lab gloves.
0: Okay, and there's our connection to the news story. It's latex. But as we discussed at the start, latex is rubber, not plastic. So what's the contaminant?
1: So it turns out that these types of gloves contain something called stearates. Now, these are soap-like particles that manufacturers add to disposable gloves to help them separate easily from the molds that are used to make them. Like you rightly said, Marnie, these are not plastic, but they have very similar chemical structures to polyethylene, which is the most common type of plastic we find in the environment today. And that's why stearates are mistaken for microplastics during testing. They found that these nitrile and latex gloves shed about 7,000 particles of stearates per square millimeter. And the conclusion of this whole study is that maybe some scientists have been unknowingly overestimating the levels of microplastics in their research.
2: This is interesting. I can think of a solution, and that means getting completely naked in the lab doing the sampling. I imagine, though, that would probably be a bit of a breach of office protocol, though. So, Sandy, what solution did they come up with?
7: Unfortunately, I don't think anyone's going to bite on the naked researchers solution. But what these Michigan researchers found was that clean room gloves actually perform better than nitrile and latex gloves, in the sense that they release far fewer chemicals. Basically, they're manufactured from the same base material as the other types of gloves, but without any stearate coating, and they undergo some extra steps to reduce the amounts of contaminants they shed. So, for example, they're rinsed repeatedly with deionized water, they're treated with chlorine, and so on. And it's these type of gloves that the Michigan researchers recommend that their fellow scientists use during their experiments if possible.
2: And I guess we shouldn't downplay that microplastics are a real thing and a real problem.
7: Yeah, absolutely. And this is exactly what the researchers emphasize in their paper. Just because microplastic levels may be overestimated in some instances, there's still a lot of them out there, and it's worrisome, which is why there's a lot of research happening at the moment into understanding exactly how they can affect our health and the environment.
0: Thank you, Sandy. So we've started with the price of prophylactics, and via koala contraceptives, we've just heard how rubber gloves may be shedding and muddying the waters when those waters are microplastic samples. Still to come on the show, whatever happens to the male contraceptive? Find out after this.
8: Hello, it's Alice here, and it's time for the Unexpected Elements quiz. Now, condoms can play a huge role in public health, helping to prevent unplanned pregnancies and sexually transmitted infections. According to the World Health Organization, condom use since 1990 has averted approximately 117 million new HIV infections. In order to encourage their wider use, researchers have been experimenting with mixing latex with other materials to make condoms stronger, thinner, and a bit more comfortable. So this week, I want to know, what material have scientists not added to latex condoms? A. Grass, B. Graphene, or C. Gelatine? Again, what material have scientists not added to condoms? A. Grass, B. Graphene, or C. Gelatine? Think hard about that, and I'll be back later with the answer.
0: You're listening to Unexpected Elements from the BBC World Service, where disruptions to global supply chains caused by the blockade of the Strait of Hormuz has led to the world's biggest manufacturer of condoms saying they might need to raise prices. So far, we've talked about latex mishaps and koala contraception, but we couldn't talk about condoms without talking about male contraceptive pills. Condoms are one of the only two methods available for men's contraceptive, the other being a vasectomy, a scientific procedure that's permanent. Ever since I've been in science journalism, though, there's been talk of a male pill, a fully reversible alternative contraception for men. And yet, one still hasn't passed regulatory approval. Why is that? Despite promising early-stage clinical trials, not one of the options has yet become commercially available. Are we getting closer yet? Well, that's a question for this week's expert. Welcome to Unexpected Elements, John Amery, MD, Professor of Medicine at UW Medical Center in Seattle in the USA.
9: Good morning.
0: Where's the male pill, John?
9: A great question. There's a bunch of us, endocrinologists and urologists and medical doctors all around the world, that have been working on developing novel methods of male contraception for almost 50 years. It's proven to be very challenging for a variety of reasons. In contrast to women, there's no period where men are not fertile after they go through puberty. Women don't produce eggs while they're pregnant. And what female contraceptives largely do is mimic that state of pregnancy to turn off ovulation. Men don't have an analogous period where they're not making sperm. So turning off sperm production, 1,000 sperm made every second, has proven to be somewhat difficult.
0: Can you give us, John, a potted history of attempts to make the male contraceptive?
9: Well, the fun part of the story is it actually started even before we had female contraceptives. So as early as the 1950s, there were efforts on parts of several investigators to develop male contraceptives, and they succeeded to a degree, but the medications had significant side effects. And so when the female pill was introduced in 1961, they were largely abandoned. Efforts restarted in the 80s, largely led by the World Health Organization, after it was acknowledged that administration of testosterone would largely suppress sperm production in a majority of men around the world. This led to two large multicenter trials funded by the World Health Organization that were published in the 80s and 90s. That didn't make it to the market for a couple reasons. First of all, testosterone largely has to be administered by injection, weekly injection in this case, in the muscles, which was not super popular with the study subjects. And we don't know why there's a subset of men who don't respond, and we don't know how to identify them a priori.
0: Tell me about the research that's going on to create a male contraceptive.
9: The field has moved away from the injections, which need to be administered in a doctor's office, to self-administration of a daily gel. We just finished a large trial of 462 couples, including sites in Africa and South America. This was to test the contraceptive efficacy of a daily testosterone and nestrone gel. And that study is about to be published. The hope is that that study will lead to even a larger so-called phase 3 study that would allow for the drug to be approved and then, you know, introduced to the market. In parallel with those efforts, there's a lot of people working on other approaches to male contraception, and I kind of divide them into three categories. The first category is contraceptives that block sperm transmission. You could think of condoms and vasectomy in that category. There's a couple companies working on injecting reversible hydrogels into the vas. Then there's other work looking at category 2 male contraceptives, and those are ones that block sperm production. So those have the advantage of the fact that the sperm count goes to zero, which is a very effective contraceptive. The problem with those is shutting down sperm production is challenging, as I mentioned. And then also there's a delay in onset. Notably, there's actually a study of a daily pill going on in England right now. It's called YCT529. And it's a drug that blocks not hormones, but something called retinoic acid, which is the active form of vitamin A. Turns out vitamin A is necessary to make sperm. So this is a novel approach being tested actually right now in England in a phase 2 study. And then the last kind of category that really hasn't made it to clinical trials yet, but is being studied in the laboratory, are contraceptives that block sperm function. One of the unique things about sperm is they swim. You know, very clever chemists can develop inhibitors of those functions. And that's been tested to a degree in animal models, but not in humans, to my knowledge.
0: So you've got these three different approaches. You've got blocking the sperm from getting out. You've got blocking the sperm from being produced. And then you've got blocking the sperm from being able to swim anywhere once they are produced. Have you got a front runner?
9: Well, certainly it's fair to acknowledge that the nestrone testosterone transdermal gel is furthest ahead, having completed a phase, what's called 2B study. I would say that the contraceptives that we do have are all type 1. They block sperm transmission. So I'm very interested in these drugs that block ejaculation in men, because those would be an easy alternative to a condom, say. And the medicines that do that are actually already on the market. So in terms of getting an approval for that, we know these drugs. They've been on the market for 20 years. They're widely considered to be safe. These drugs, a lot of them are used actually to treat older men with enlarged prostates to help them urinate. So we're trying to capitalize on that side effect.
2: Well, I'm just curious, you know, if some of these drugs have been around for 20 years, why has there not been more of an uptake?
9: There have been a couple trials. There was one in Japan and one in India testing this. And some of the men are not enamored of the idea of losing their ejaculation. I think it's a concept that takes some getting used to. I just lectured to a bunch of university students and I asked them to raise their hand if they thought this was a good idea. And none of them did initially. And then as we discussed it further, some of them thought, well, maybe we'll give it a try.
0: I think it's a huge plus that there's a way of showing that the man has taken it.
9: Yeah, I totally agree. And one thing that's worth mentioning is there are new methods out there for checking one's sperm count at home. There are COVID tests that are available to check your sperm count. I think that it's easier for men to check the status of their contraception, much easier than it is for women. Certainly easily test men at home to see if their contraceptive was functioning.
7: Yeah, no, that's really cool. You mentioned the phase 2B clinical trial, and I wonder if that's sort of the furthest along we've gotten with clinical testing in humans, and what has stopped clinical approval in the past?
9: It's a great question. These hormonal approaches, especially long-acting injections, were tested very extensively in China in the mid-2000s. And one thing about these hormonal methods is they tend to be more effective in men of Asian descent. So we all thought, oh, that'll get approved. At the last minute, the regulatory body said, not going to approve it. Didn't make it clear why. So sometimes there's a shroud over these things we don't fully understand. That's the most notorious case that I'm aware of. Others have had issues with sort of acceptability, efficacy, safety, the usual things. It's one of the challenges, and I don't mean to be overly critical of the regulatory bodies, because if I were in their shoes, there's no precedent here. The risk is to the user, but the benefit is to another person. I'm not aware of a medication or medical intervention that works in that way. That's kind of a unique medical ethics situation. So I think that has played into the regulatory stasis, if you will.
0: Well, Professor John Amery, thank you so much for coming on to Unexpected Elements.
9: My pleasure. Thank you for having me and for the great questions and your interest in male contraceptive development.
10: That was Unexpected Elements from the BBC. It is just about time for our news at 2 o'clock. After the news, we have a fantastic musical feature for you. We will join Cara Rickard with another live concert recorded at WOMAD 2025 in New Plymouth. And it marks the start of, well, New Zealand Music Month got underway on the 1st of May. Of course, this week's program featuring Black Comet, the Aotearoa-based collective led by Lawson Korda, bringing their intergalactic funk sound to the bowl stage on opening night at WOMAD Aotearoa 2025 in New Plymouth. So looking forward to sharing that with you after the news at 2, and also after the news I will check and update you on the very latest weather watches and warnings which are in place for various parts of the country. That is all coming up after the news at 2. RNZ News at 2. Kia ora, good morning, I'm Angie Skerritt. Early results from local elections in England show huge losses for the two traditional main parties, Labour and the Conservatives. The Prime Minister, Keir Starmer, says he takes responsibility but won't resign. The right-wing Reform Party is the biggest winner so far, with 583 council seats versus Labour's 300 and the Conservatives' 321. Reform leader Nigel Farage says the results signal an historic shift in British politics.
11: We've been so used to thinking about politics in terms of left and right, and yet what Reform are able to do is to win in areas that have always been conservative, but equally, we're proving in a big way we can win in areas that Labour have dominated, frankly, since the end of World War One.
10: The United Arab Emirates Defence Ministry says three people have been injured following the latest wave of Iranian attacks on its territory. It says its air defences engaged with two ballistic missiles and three drones launched from Iran. The UAE has sustained more incoming fire from Iran than any other country in the past 2 months, with three people killed and 230 injured. Meanwhile, Iran's Revolutionary Guard has warned vessels to stay away from US warships in the Strait of Hormuz, saying sometimes it needs to teach Yankees a lesson. An audio message that's played on a frequency used for ships for urgent communications advised them to keep a distance of at least 16 kilometres. The UK's Maritime Trade Operations Centre says traffic in the Strait of Hormuz remains significantly reduced. One Iranian maritime industry told CNN the chances of a resolution to the conflict remains minimal. Police in Indonesia say three hikers have been killed in a volcanic eruption. Two were tourists from Singapore. The third was Indonesian. They were hiking up Mount Dukono on the island of Halmahera when it erupted. Liza Tambunan from BBC Indonesian says the mountain is popular with tourists.
12: Many people come seeking thrilling experience, especially for those hikers who say they are seeking to view a live volcano with their own eyes. So on one hand, while the government has warned of the dangers of climbing this mountain, it still attracts visitors to the site.
10: Back here, and the Transport Agency says State Highway 6 between Nelson and Blenheim remains closed between Pelorus Bridge and Havelock due to flooding. However, it says State Highway 60 north of Takaka has now reopened. And lines company Powerco says around 200 properties in the Manawatu, Whanganui and Taranaki areas are still without power. Worst affected is an area north of Martin with 53 properties affected. And Northland police are appealing for information related to the death of a dirt bike rider on Tuesday. A post-mortem of the rider who was found dead south of Kaukoi has been completed. A second rider found in the Moriwa area is in hospital in a serious but stable condition. Detective Senior Sergeant Chris Fui says scene examinations have been completed on the road where the rider was found, as well as a rural property. However, he's still asking for the public's help, especially from anyone who saw erratic driving on Ngā Pepetio Road between Kaikoi and Moriwa late on Tuesday night. And that's the news.
13: Today on Mapuna, we'll have Evie O'Brien, who is the Kura Toroa, or Chief Executive of Te Wānanga o Aotearoa, talking about a new partnership with Oxford University. Plus, Dean Cowles, Head of Hauora Māori at Southern Cross Healthcare, will drop in to explain how dozens of Māori nursing students are entering the profession through a scholarship scheme. That's Mapuna today, after the midday news on RNZ National.
10: This is RNZ National funded through New Zealand On Air. As we look now at the weather situation, just a moment, I'll check the latest short forecast, but I just want to keep you up to date with the latest warnings and watches for heavy rain and severe gales for many areas of the country. An active front moving east across the North Island throughout the morning. A deep low moving east across the central South Island, and with it bringing heavy rain and very strong, in fact, gale force winds for many parts. So there is a heavy rain warning in place right now for the Westland District that runs until 6 this morning. Also, the headwaters of the Canterbury Lakes and rivers about and south of Arthur's Pass National Park. The heavy rain warning there is in force until 4 this morning. There's a strong wind warning in place for the Wellington region. Severe gale northerlies gusting 130 kilometres an hour in exposed places, and that continues through until 7 this morning. A strong wind warning also for Marlborough, southeast of the Awatere River through until 8 o'clock. For the Canterbury High Country, severe gale north to northwesterlies, gusting 120 kilometres an hour in exposed places, and that warning runs until 8 o'clock this morning. And for Christchurch and the Canterbury Plains, north of the Rakaia River, we have the strong wind warning in place. Severe gale northwest, winds gusting 120 kilometres an hour in exposed places, and that one runs until 5 o'clock this morning. As I mentioned in our news bulletin a short time ago, a couple of hundred properties in the Manawatu, Whanganui and Taranaki areas are still without power, but I'm sure lines companies are doing their very best to restore power while keeping their hardworking lines staff safe. As you can imagine, pretty treacherous to be out in this weather, so I guess it's just a matter of hunkering down if you are without power and keeping the radio nice and close. Let's have a look at the short forecast from the Met Service through until midnight tonight, Saturday, for Northland, Auckland. Isolated showers turning to rain this afternoon and evening with possible thunderstorms in Northland. For Waikato to Taranaki, including the Coromandel Peninsula and Bay of Plenty, also central high country, rain with heavy falls, easing to isolated showers from the west by morning. The showers more frequent for a time in the afternoon and evening. For Gisborne and Hawke's Bay, scattered rain for a time this morning, then fine weather. For Whanganui to Wellington, also Wairarapa and Marlborough, cloudy, isolated showers. For Nelson to Westland, showers with heavy and thundery falls possible in the west, easing this morning. Gale northerlies in exposed places, easing this morning. For Canterbury today, periods of rain clearing to fine weather this afternoon. Gale northwesterlies in exposed places, easing this morning. For Otago, Southland and Fiordland, rain clearing this morning, then showers developing this afternoon. And for the Chatham Islands today, rain clearing later on this evening. RNZ National, the time is now 8 minutes past two. I'll have more news and weather for you coming up at 3 o'clock. You're listening to the All Night programme with me, Angie Skerritt. It's lovely to be here and hosting the programme all the way through to 6 o'clock this morning. I do hope that all is well where you are and you're not too badly affected by the weather. Let me know how things are in your neck of the woods. Is the rain continuing to fall? Perhaps there's very strong winds in your region. Let me know. 2101 is our text number. You can email the program, of course, all night at rnz.co.nz. And that email is the best option if there's something in particular that you want an answer to. If there's a piece of music that you want to know more about or one of the features, do send me an email. That's the best idea so that I can find the answer and get back to you. I think that's all you need to know for now. Let's get into our next feature. And this is a music feature. And it is a live recording from WOMAD 2025 in New Plymouth. Let's join Kara Rickard now.
14: Tēnā koutou katoa, nō mai haere mai, and welcome to our special WOMAD Aotearoa 2025 concert series, taking you to the heart of New Plymouth to experience live performances from some of the world's finest musicians at one of Aotearoa's favourite music festivals, Ko Kara Rickard Tēnā. Opening night on the Bowl stage at Brooklands Park saw Aotearoa's finest funketeers, Black Comet, the multidimensional galactic funk collective founded by ninja Lawton Corder. Their set took the audience on a high-energy journey, blending storytelling with tight, dynamic musicianship to set the tone for Friday night at WOMAD Aotearoa 2025.

feeling. Yes, sir. We're Black Comet from Aotearoa, and we just want to say thank you so much for having us here on this amazing night. We got a full red moon tonight, people, so we're going to get crazy. I just want to introduce to you Mr. Poi Hākino on the keys. Yes, sir.

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Yes, sir.

yeah. 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Can I hear you say, yeah? Oh, yeah. Yeah, Saranaki. Cheer my bowls. So we're a pretty fresh brand, so here's probably another song you haven't heard before.

0: Thank you, boy, man.
1: Damn. Recorded live on the Bowl stage at Brooklyn's Park in New Plymouth, this is the Funkadelic Sounds of Black Comet, performing on opening night at WOMAD Aotearoa 2025 here on RNZ National.
0: If you guys want to get dancing, that's going to be mean if you do. Yeah.

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This is our first time with our new drummer, Mr. Adam Tovic. Show some love, people. Yeah.

0: How you guys feeling? You feeling good out there?
1: This is easily our best audience. Thank you, Whanau. Thank you so much.

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So this next track is a cover. It's a cover we just really like. Anybody from the early 90s? Should we give this a hoon?

Yeah. I can hear you people out there singing. Oh, yeah, yeah, yeah. After me, let me hear. I said.

0: guys have been amazing. Two to the fucking Milwaukee, yeah. Thank you, you have a great night.
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2: Thank you very much, Kara. 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It's just about 3 o'clock, taking us up to the news. Vashti Bunyan.

0: RNZ News at 3. Kia ora. Good morning, I'm Angie Skerritt. Iran's foreign minister has accused the United States of sacrificing diplomacy for what he termed unwise adventurism. In a social media post, Abbas Araghchi said whenever a diplomatic solution was on the table, Washington opted for reckless military action. Earlier, both sides blamed each other for a military clash in the Strait of Hormuz, which happened despite a ceasefire the US President Donald Trump insists is still intact. The BBC's Jeremy Boehm says it shows the fragility of the peace process.
1: I would say that a big flare-up in the war, bigger than what we've just seen, is only a serious incident away because of the situation there, the fact that there is so much military power there. So where are we at? Well, I think both sides want a deal. The thing is, they don't want the deal that the other one is offering.
0: Latest results from England's local body elections show huge losses for Labour and the Conservatives. The Prime Minister, Keir Starmer, says he takes responsibility but won't resign. The right-wing Reform Party is the biggest winner so far. At last count, it had 715 seats, well ahead of the Liberal Democrats' 451 seats, Labour's 404 and the Conservatives' 400. Back here, and the NZTA website shows State Highway 6 remains closed between Pelorus Bridge and Havelock due to flooding. That means motorists must use State Highway 63 through the Wairau Valley to travel between Blenheim and Nelson. State Highway 60 north of Takaka has now reopened. The Finance Minister has confirmed that the fees-free university scheme will be scrapped in this month's budget. New Zealand First Leader Winston Peters revealed the change on News Talk ZB last night. The scheme currently covers the final year of tertiary education, and Nicola Willis says students completing studies this year remain eligible. Auckland Transport says 180 roles across the agency and Auckland Council are expected to be axed later this year during a shake-up of public transport in the city. In 6 months, AT will become a smaller organisation focused on delivering public transport, with the board's transport decision-making function given to the council. However, Auckland Council's Chief Executive Phil Wilson says about 160 jobs will be created, meaning a net overall reduction of about 20 roles. And police, customs and the health sector are combining forces to crack down on illicit tobacco, with a new action group announced. The customs minister says increasing amounts of black market cigarettes and tobacco are being seized at the border. Casey Costello says there's more widespread and blatant retail sales of the illegal products too. RNZ has been investigating the issue over the last month, uncovering multiple Auckland shops selling the cheap smokes. The new action group will plan joint operations to fight the illegal trade. Police's role supporting other enforcement agencies has been formalised, and health officials are working on improving tobacco control laws. And that's the news.
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0: And we have more news on our website, which is rnz.co.nz. Let's have a look at the weather situation now. And I just want to keep you up to date with the various warnings and watches for heavy rain and severe gales, which are in force for many areas. So firstly, a heavy rain warning remains in place for the Westland District. That runs through until 6 o'clock this morning. Also for the headwaters of the Canterbury Lakes and Rivers about and south of Arthur's Pass National Park, a heavy rain warning remains in place for the next hour. It runs through until 4 o'clock this morning. There is a strong wind warning in place still for the Wellington region. Severe gale northerlies gusting 130 kilometres an hour at times in exposed places, and that warning remains in place until 7 o'clock this morning. Marlborough, southeast of the Awatere River, there is a strong wind warning in place until 8 o'clock this morning, with severe gale north to northwesterlies gusting 130 kilometres an hour in exposed places. Likewise for the Canterbury High Country, severe gale north to northwesterlies gusting 120 kilometres an hour in exposed places, and that warning runs until 8 o'clock this morning. And for Christchurch and Canterbury Plains, north of the Rakaia River, there remains a strong wind warning for that region until 5 o'clock this morning, with severe gale northwest winds gusting 120 kilometres an hour in exposed places. So some pretty wild conditions across much of the country. I do hope all is well at your place. Quite a number of properties, a couple of hundred properties still without power in some areas of Manawatu, Whanganui and Taranaki regions. Let's look now at the short forecast for the country. This is valid through until midnight tonight, Saturday. So for Northland, Auckland, isolated showers turning to rain this afternoon and evening, possible thunderstorms in Northland. For Waikato to Taranaki, including the Coromandel Peninsula and Bay of Plenty, also the central high country, rain with heavy falls easing to isolated showers from the west by morning. The showers more frequent for a time in the afternoon and evening. For Gisborne and Hawke's Bay, scattered rain for a time this morning, then fine weather. For Whanganui to Wellington, also Wairarapa and Marlborough, cloudy periods and isolated showers. For Nelson to Westland, showers, heavy and thundery falls possible in the west, easing this morning. Gale northerlies in exposed places easing this morning. For Canterbury today, periods of rain, clearing to fine weather this afternoon. Gale northwesterlies in exposed places, it should ease this morning. For Otago, Southland and Fiordland, rain clearing this morning, then showers developing in the afternoon. And for the Chatham Islands today, rain developing this morning. That rain should clear later on this evening. RNZ National, the time is now 3:07. I will have more news and weather for you at 4 o'clock, including the mountain forecast and also the coastal forecast. And just a reminder, any ideas for our coastal forecast themed song, a song that I play after the big marine forecast, please let me know. Always got some great suggestions, anything kind of marine related, boating, fishing, anything like that. We'd always welcome your ideas. Text them through. 2101 is our text number, or you can email allnight@rnz.co.nz. Well, it's time for our reading, and we have had readings with a mother theme, given that it is Mother's Day tomorrow, and we continue with our reading up to episode number 4. We have Danielle Mason, reading Mother's Surprise. This is by Christchurch writer Shirley Ng. It is the fourth story from Mum's The Word, a series exploring aspects of motherhood.

0: "You won't believe this," their mother said, "but just before you came in, I swear I was perched up on the rafters." Her voice was penetrating and insistent, and she stared at them. "But it wasn't this hospital. It was Bennett's Bicycles. You know, where your father and I worked before you girls were born. I wasn't asleep." Aileen and Maureen's eyes met. They had planned a quick visit today with their Mother's Day gifts, but Mum's nurse had told them that it might be a good idea if they spent some time with her today. "She's very frail," the nurse had said. "Lack of food is taking its toll. No breakfast again this morning, and she ate nothing yesterday, nor the day before."
1: "So, how have you been, Mum?"
0: Aileen said, as if Mum had been her normal self in greeting them. Mum relaxed a little.
2: "Oh, not too bad. Not a lot wrong with me. Except I brought up the mince they gave me for breakfast. Apart from that, I'm good."
0: This was the Mum they knew. Never complained and often getting things wrong. Hadn't they just heard she hadn't had breakfast? All her life, Aileen had felt compelled to put her mother right. Not just about the little things either. Mum had some appalling prejudices. Just a few weeks ago, she had told the Samoan minister of her church not to visit her anymore in hospital. But this morning, Mum's waxen face and darting blue eyes curbed Aileen's tongue. It didn't seem right arguing over something silly like breakfast. Glancing at Maureen, she said, "We've brought you in your Mother's Day gifts." They lay their parcels on the bed. When it was obvious Mum wasn't going to open them, Aileen did.
1: "Look, two new nighties. One's such a pretty blue and one's mauve, size 10.
0: Her mother's head lifted off the pillow and she laid a hand on the mauve one.
2: "Thanks, but you shouldn't have bothered. Aren't I a size 14? Hope they didn't cost too much."
1: "No, you've been a 10 for a long time now, and they were very reasonable."
2: "Do you know, everything was clear as day from up there," Mum said.
0: "You would have been dreaming," said Maureen. "It's weird how your brain works when you're asleep."
2: "No, definitely not dreaming."
0: The weird tone was creeping back.
2: "It was Bennett's all right, I tell you. And then I sort of glided into another room and I could see, as plain as the nose on your face, three little girls, all sitting there with pleated skirts and knitted jerseys. Lovely treble cable stitch they were. There they go again. I can see them now."
0: "Mum, you're tiring yourself," Aileen said.
1: "Yes, Mum, lie down, have a rest," said Maureen.
2: "That's all I do, rest. I just need to get out of here and build up my strength. The hospital food, you know. Oh, they're very good, I'm not complaining, but it's not like your own veggies out of the garden."
0: That was ordinary Mum again. She was leaning forward. A thin arm and a too large hand reached out to something they couldn't see. She was smiling and nodding. The sisters exchanged looks. What should they do? It was still Mum, but not the practical, common-sense woman who had raised them. This stuff was unnerving. Aileen pulled the cover up and eased her mother back gently into the pillows.
1: "Mum, let it go. Shut your eyes."
0: She kissed her mother's forehead. The mouth winced. Theirs was a family that didn't go in for emotion. Mum never told them she loved them as children, but they never doubted it because she showed it every day in growing vegetables, preparing meals, baking, making dresses, creating Christmas decorations, pumping up bike tyres, bringing them breakfast in bed, wallpapering, painting, hearing their spelling. Just being Mum.
2: All three of you so alike, really, she continued. Only Alice is darker, of course, but such a pretty child.
0: She was still looking past Aileen at the wall.
1: We'll go and have some lunch in the canteen, and then we'll slip back and see how you're getting on.
0: Aileen knew she was finding excuses. Maureen must have felt it too. She was halfway to the door.
1: So who do you reckon these three little girls are then?
0: Oh, she's hallucinating. They've probably got her on morphine, Aileen replied. That nurse said she wasn't in pain. They wouldn't give her morphine because she couldn't eat or drink.
1: The mother Aileen had known all her life, reliable, dependable, and prosaic as concrete, could not switch to someone who claimed to be able to levitate and to see phantom children.
0: Mum had been a woman so strong-minded, she'd willed away sickness. It was true Aileen had spent her life correcting her mother, but that was because she was illogical or ill-informed, not because she didn't have a grip on reality. I don't think she was drugged. It was the Mum we know, apart from the bits about the little girls and the rafters, Maureen said. And the mints. Hospitals don't give you mints for breakfast. And the nurse told us she'd eaten nothing.
1: I wonder how long she's got.
0: Aileen's stomach tightened. Mum wasn't going to die. I'm going to ask the nurse.
1: Ask her what?
0: How long she's got. There was a different nurse on duty when they went back, and when it came to it, Maureen didn't ask the question outright.
1: We're just wondering whether we should stay, Maureen said.
2: Well, up to you. There's probably no need. We can ring you if she deteriorates.
0: The smile was patient but inscrutable. They crept back into the room. Their mother was lying flat, but she wasn't asleep. She looked at them and smiled.
2: I've been thinking about the old days, she said, before you two were born.
0: Her voice calm.
1: When you worked at Bennett's with Dad, Aileen said.
2: Yes, though I worked in the office, you know. I was Mr. Bennett's personal secretary. Alec was a bike mechanic. Mr. Bennett said Alec was a good chap and he'd see me right. And he did. We were very happy all those years. Our two girls and the nice house and garden. He was very proud of you two, you know, your dad.
0: Yes, we know. He was proud of you too, don't forget, said Maureen, taking a quick look at her watch. Remember, he always reckoned he'd got the pick of the Bennett's girls while most of the other fellows were away in the war.
2: Well, that was to cover up how bad he felt about not enlisting. Rude people with their white feathers and insults didn't hear him gasping for breath when his asthma was bad. He was a good man, Alec, but you couldn't expect him to have kept her in those days. They said she was very dark. It would have been too obvious. Adoption was the only option. We told people it was stillbirth, and I didn't have to pretend to cry. I couldn't stop after they took her away. Little Alice.
0: Aileen and Maureen looked at each other. This wasn't raving. Their mother was telling them something momentous, and they didn't know how to respond. This was private, painful stuff she'd lived with hidden deep inside for years. What did it mean? She was very dark. Aileen's brain was demanding answers to a string of questions. You mean we've got an older half-sister? You gave your child away? How could Dad make you abandon your baby? Who was the father? You had a relationship with... But she could say nothing. Mum looked exhausted. Her sallow skin shone as if she'd been sweating. Her eyes were closed. Three little girls in pleated skirts and knitted jerseys, Maureen said under her breath. You and me and our half-sister. They stood watching the little body in the bed. The strong woman who had once seemed so big in their lives and as reliable as rock had shrunk to a small bump under the cover. A good woman within the confines of her own limited moral code, she'd carried out the role of mother as she understood it with a thoroughness and service that meant her family came before everything else, except that her first daughter had had to be sacrificed on the altar of respectability for an acceptable family unit to follow. Mum, we might go home for a while now that you're a little more comfortable. We can come back any time you need us. The call came that night. She had died during the nurse's shift change, they said. The Reverend Fatia Lofa was very helpful in helping the sisters put a good service together. All sorts of people turned up to the funeral, and everyone spoke so warmly of their mother. Afterwards, as Aileen took armfuls of flowers out to her car and reflected on how well it had all gone, a tall, dark woman with frizzy hair came up to her. Excuse me, she said. You're Aileen, aren't you? I just wanted to say what a lovely service that was, and I think this is awkward, but I think we might be related.

You have been listening to Shirley Ng's Mother's Surprise, the fourth part of Mum's The Word, a series exploring aspects of motherhood. And today's story was read to us by Danielle Mason, recorded by Phil Brownlee, and produced by Duncan Smith for RNZ National.

RNZ National. That is the Tattletale Saints. It's from an album, Dancing Under the Dogwoods, and their somewhat slower version of the ABBA classic, Dancing Queen. It's 26 minutes past three. You're listening to the All Night program with me, Angie Skerritt. Lovely to be here, and thank you for keeping me company as we make our way through the early hours of a Saturday morning. I thank you also for your suggestions for my coastal forecast song, which we will be playing just after the coastal forecast, funnily enough. Lots of great suggestions, so thank you so much. Really appreciate that. And Ange has sent a text also to 2101. She says, enjoying the program this morning. And she says, I challenge some of your listeners to name five albums that you could only listen to for 12 months. What would yours be? Not an easy task. I might have to give that some serious thought, and not an easy task at all. Yeah, I think I might have to have a wee think about that. Let me know, perhaps, some of your choices, and anyone else who'd like to share what would be five albums that you could only listen to for 12 months. Let me know to 2101. 27 minutes past three. Coming up before 4 o'clock, we have a highlight interview from Jesse Mulligan's afternoon show, focusing on history with Dr. Grant Morris, and looking at whether New Zealand was the most Scottish place outside of Scotland during colonial times. So we have that interview for you round about 20 to 4. Let's have some music, though, in the meantime. This is from an album from Glen Campbell, released in 2011. He had Alzheimer's disease. It was his studio album. And as I say, he had Alzheimer's disease, and this song called There's No Me Without You. Here's Glen Campbell.

RNZ National, taken from Glen Campbell's final studio album called Ghost on the Canvas. That is There's No Me Without You. And if you ever find yourself in Nashville, I would absolutely recommend going to the Musicians Hall of Fame and Museum in Nashville. I would just recommend it generally because it is absolutely amazing, but they have a dedicated Glen Campbell exhibition there. Only opened, I think, a couple of years ago, but I saw it last year, and it's a huge collection of Glen Campbell's costumes, photos, guitars, lyrics. Yeah, it's so impressive. It was released, or launched, I should say, to celebrate the Glen Campbell Duets Ghost on the Canvas sessions a couple of years back. But absolutely recommend going to the Musicians Hall of Fame in Nashville if you can, and in particular checking out the incredible Glen Campbell exhibit. It's 25 minutes to 4 now as we make our way through the early hours of a Saturday morning. Coming up shortly, we have our next feature interview from Jesse Mulligan's afternoon show. It is a history feature looking at whether New Zealand was the most Scottish place outside of Scotland during colonial times with Dr. Grant Morris. But taking us there, this is a band called The Monsters of Folk.

0: RNZ National. That is US band The Monsters of Folk and a song called The Sandman, The Brakeman and Me. Kind of nice for this time of the morning. It says, Sandman's waiting to deliver me my dream. Deliver me my dream today. It's 20 minutes to 4 now, and that's time for our next feature interview. It comes from Jesse Mulligan's afternoon show. He had a chat with Dr. Grant Morris about history, and he looked at whether New Zealand was the most Scottish place outside of Scotland during colonial times.
1: Yeah, just been in Dunedin, actually, for the Otago Open Day, University Open Day for my eldest child, and yeah, thinking about Dunedin, and obviously, you know, Dunedin famous for its Scottish heritage, but often you hear this claim that it's the most Scottish place outside Scotland, so I thought I'd test the claim today.
2: Yes, please. Define your terms, please. How do you measure Scottishness?
1: Yeah, so I think there's two ways we can do it, because we're looking at the colonial period, so 1840 onwards, and a colonial period which also played out in other colonies and former colonies. So that's our look today. So we can look at how intense or how concentrated a region was in terms of Scottish immigrants, so the highest percentage of Scottish people. And then we can look at raw numbers, i.e. just the sheer amount of Scottish people who went there during particularly the 19th century, but a bit in the 18th and early 20th as well.
2: How did it play out in New Zealand?
1: Yeah, so of course we have to go down south, and the story of Otago and Southland is very much a story of a successful Scottish colony. So set up within, of course, the colony of New Zealand, the British colony, and set up by the Presbyterian Church, and in this case the Free Church of Scotland, so a break away from the main church, and set up from 1848 onwards with this idea of being the Edinburgh of the South, Dunedin being, you know, Gaelic for Edinburgh, and dominated by Scots and Scottish culture. So when we hear the figure that's often used in relation to the amount of Scottish immigrants out of the British immigrants who came to New Zealand during the colonial period, we usually hear 20% or thereabouts, and that fluctuates over time. But when you consider that Scotland was only 10% of the UK approximately at that time, it's a significant,
2: overrepresented.
1: Yes, very much so. And more so than any other colony, kind of depending on definitions, but arguably more so than any other colony. So New Zealand definitely gets its fair share of Scottish people. And it's not just Otago either, as anyone who's been down there, down south of the South Island, will know. It's almost just as present and visible in Southland as well. So it's very much a regional clustering down in that part. And so, we could talk forever about the nature of that Scottish immigration. There's been a lot written in New Zealand about it. But today we're just focusing really on this claim that New Zealand is the most Scottish place outside.
2: Yeah, well, who would be our other competition, the other, quote, colonies, I suppose, Australia, Canada?
1: Yeah, so this is where it gets interesting, because, for those who have travelled, listeners who have travelled to those other countries, generally you'll come across some kind of Scottish heritage or claims there as well. But this is how it plays out in those other colonies very briefly. Canada is one that people might think of. The percentage of Scottish immigrants was slightly less than New Zealand, and it had a different type of immigration. People might think of Nova Scotia, so literally New Scotland.
2: Oh, yeah.
1: So that province within Canada, but and originally colony, that had a very strong Highland Gaelic immigration, whereas New Zealand, despite the name of the rugby team, it was mainly Lowland Scots into Otago and Southland. So Canada had a big input, especially early on. The United States was an interesting one. In terms of percentage of Scottish people, it was earlier, it was lower, but there also was quite a big injection of Ulster Scots, so Irish people who came from Scottish origin in Northern Ireland, particularly around Appalachia in the south. But then you get later waves, Irish, German, Italian, which you know, mean that that Scottish influence, as in direct from Scotland in the US, is perhaps not as evident as in New Zealand. Australia, lower percentages than New Zealand, particularly strong with the free settlers, very small amount of Scottish people with the convict, the wave of convicts early on. So in terms of those comparators, if you like, New Zealand comes out percentage-wise at the top, depending on how you... specifically define things, but New Zealand comes out, you know, as
2: per capita winner again.
1: Though very regionally based. So if you were going outside of Dunedin and Southland, you wouldn't necessarily think it. So if you're a settler in Wellington or Auckland or Christchurch, you wouldn't think you've come to the most Scottish place outside Scotland. So it's not probably very accurate to say that New Zealand was the most Scottish place, but rather that Dunedin and Otago, with the possible exception of Nova Scotia, Dunedin and Otago were unique in the sense of that attempt to create Scotland outside of Scotland.
2: Any other countries worth considering?
1: Argentina, of all places, and some listeners may know this, that in the 19th century there was a wave of Scottish immigrants into Argentina, and you can still see that in Buenos Aires and Patagonia with and Scottish surnames that pop up as well in Argentina. So obviously, yeah, British influence within Argentina, but you know, outside of the classic English-speaking British colonies. So that's one example. But
2: did you know Anya Taylor-Joy, the actor, is a Scottish Argentine?
1: No, I didn't.
2: Yeah.
1: No.
2: Her dad was, anyway, yeah.
1: Okay, yeah, and I just think of the footballers who pop up from time to time from Argentina with Scottish names.
2: So we must have emptied out Scotland, did we?
1: Well, that's the thing. You think of, you know, what was it? A few million people left Scotland and during, you know, particularly in that 19th century period, you think there'd be no one left. And yet Scotland does grow during the 19th century and quite considerably, and that just goes to the birth rate. The amount, you know, the large families that people were having, and that continued here in New Zealand as well. When I was down in Dunedin over the weekend, my daughter got to go to several grave sites in Dunedin, looking at various large Scottish families that comprised our ancestors. And so those big families meant that no matter how many Scottish people left Scotland.
2: Possibly not what a teenage girl looks forward to on a open day at Otago University, no, touring a cemetery with her historian father.
1: No, that was a quid pro quo, is that you get to go to open day if you have to look at Scottish history in Dunedin.
2: A quick summing up of why it's worth looking at, Grant?
1: Yeah, I think, you know, there's a lot of claims made in New Zealand about, you know, Scottish ancestry and that huge Scottish heritage, and there's no doubt that the influence was significant. But it's also important to remember that it was, you know, especially in those early days of colonisation, it was very concentrated in that Otago Southland area. But, you know, for anyone who's toured around Dunedin in particular, but beyond, you know, it is the most amazing place in terms of what the settlers, you know, tried to do in terms of recreating a society on the other side of the world, for better or for worse, and how it played out in New Zealand.
0: That was historian Dr. Grant Morris from the Victoria University Law School, speaking there to Jesse Mulligan from our afternoon show. It's now 12 minutes to 4. You're listening to the All Night program for a Saturday morning with me, Angie Skerritt, not too far away from latest RNZ news at 4. I'll also check the latest weather watches and warnings with some pretty wild weather across many parts of the country. So I hope all is well where you are. Do keep us up to date with how things are looking at your place right now. If you've got some heavy rain and strong winds, 2101, if you can update us. Also, if you are without power, I think just a couple of hundred households without power at the moment, and I'm sure the power companies have been doing their best to get things reconnected. If not right now, then I'm sure they will be onto it first thing in the morning at daybreak, 11 minutes to 4. Let's have some music now from his 1974 album Fear. This is John Cale and Emily.

Aaron's Edge National, founding member of the Velvet Underground, John Kill there, and Emily. It's 6 minutes to four. Coming up, the news at 4 o'clock, comprehensive weather update, including an update of the various weather watches and warnings in place for heavy rain and very strong winds across much of the country. I will have the mountain forecast, and I'll have the latest coastal forecast for you, thanks to the Met Service, just after the news as well. And then, of course, our coastal forecast song. Thank you again for your suggestions for a suitable coastal forecast themed song. Really appreciate that. After 4 o'clock, we have an edition of Storylines, courtesy of the CBC. And this morning, looking at why some Albertans want to ditch Canada. So we'll take a look at that at about 4:30 this morning. And then a little later on at 5:10, we have the BBC's Sporting Witness. And today, the Juventus match-fixing scandal. So that's what we have planned for the next couple of hours. But taking us up to the news, this is Herbie Hancock.

0: RNZ News at 4. Kia ora, good morning, I'm Angie Skerritt. Iranian media are reporting gunfire and explosions around the Strait of Hormuz after the US military attacked two Iranian-linked ships trying to breach the US blockade. The semi-official Tasnim news agency said in recent hours US and Iranian forces had engaged in a limited exchange of fire. Hours earlier, US Central Command said it had intercepted two Iranian-flagged tankers trying to avoid a US blockade as they were pulling into a point in the Gulf of Oman. That followed an exchange of munitions between the two sides yesterday, which happened despite a ceasefire the US President Donald Trump had insisted is still intact.
1: They trifled with us today. We blew them away. They trifled. I call that a trifle. I'll let you know when there's no ceasefire. You won't have to know. If there's no ceasefire, you're not going to have to know. You're just going to have to look at one big glow coming out of Iran. And they better sign their agreement fast.
0: State emergency services in Ukraine say they're battling a huge forest fire in the Chernobyl exclusion zone, the site of the world's worst nuclear accident. Strong winds, dry weather and landmines in some areas are complicating efforts to control the flames. The exclusion zone in the Kiev region remains highly contaminated, but the authorities say radiation in the area of the fire remains within the normal range. The site has become a unique wildlife haven with access strictly controlled. Britain's right-wing populist Reform Party is continuing to make gains in England's local body elections, mostly at the expense of Labour and the Conservatives. At last count, Reform had 892 seats, well ahead of Labour's 500 seats and the Conservatives' 488. Despite the results, the Conservatives' leader, Kemi Badenoch, insists she's proud of her party's performance.
2: I promised to renew this party. I said that we were going to rebuild after our worst defeat ever, and we can see those signs of renewal everywhere that we are standing, because we are the only serious alternative to Labour.
0: Wellington Water says untreated wastewater is being discharged into Tarakina Bay due to heavy rainfall in the area and is likely to be travelling around the coastline. It's advising people to stay away from Tarakina Bay and to not swim, surf or kayak along Wellington's south coast until further notice. Shellfish and kaimoana should not be gathered between Ōwhiro Bay and Breaker Bay. Signs are in place to alert water users, and water quality samples will be collected from coastal locations once weather conditions allow. An update will be made once the short outfall discharge has ended and all wastewater is being discharged through the long outfall pipe. Property analytics firm Cotality says first home buyers are paying slightly more but getting more house for their money. Its latest first home buyer report shows they remain a significant portion of the market. The median price they paid in the first quarter was slightly up at $720,000, but they're buying more standalone houses. Cotality economist Kelvin Davidson says the market should be on first home buyers' side for some time.
3: If house prices sort of stay broadly flat and the LVRs stay open, I guess for any aspiring first home buyers that obviously want to be very conscious of their ability to withstand higher interest rates that we're looking at the moment, and I suppose be pretty secure in their job.
0: Kelvin Davidson says KiwiSaver is helping too. And finally, a young Christchurch photographer says he spent a cold night in Queenstown to capture a world-beating photo of the Milky Way. Judges for the latest Milky Way Photographer of the Year competition have selected 25 winners out of thousands of entries from around the world. 21-year-old Tom Ray's entry was one of six winning photos taken in New Zealand. He says his image shows astrophotography is hard work, as it required hours hiking through ice and snow and a night camping at the top of the Remarkables ski field. And that's the news.
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0: Thank you very much, Brian. 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Let's have a look at the weather forecast now. And firstly, just want to keep you updated with the various warnings and watches for heavy rain and severe gales, which are in force for many areas right now. Firstly, heavy rain warning for the Westland District remains in place until 6 o'clock. This morning for the headwaters of the Canterbury lakes and rivers about and south of Arthur's Pass National Park. That has just come to a close. It was in force until 4 o'clock, which has just gone, of course. So that's good news that the rain should be easing in that area. Moving to strong winds warnings, and remains in place for the Wellington region through until 7 o'clock this morning. Severe gale northerlies gusting 130 kilometres an hour in exposed places. Also for Marlborough, southeast of the Awatere River through until 8 this morning. Severe gale north to northwesterlies gusting 130 kilometres an hour in exposed places. For the Canterbury High Country, a strong wind warning is in force until 8 o'clock with severe gale north to northwesterlies gusting 120 kilometres an hour in exposed places. And Christchurch and the Canterbury Plains north of the Rakaia River, we do have that in place for another hour or so. Strong wind warning until 5 with severe gale northwesterlies gusting 120 kilometres an hour in exposed places. Now let's look at the short forecast from the Met Service until midnight tonight, Saturday, for Northland, Auckland. Isolated showers turning to rain this afternoon and evening. Possible thunderstorms in Northland, Waikato to Taranaki, including the Coromandel Peninsula and Bay of Plenty, also Central High Country. Rain with heavy falls easing to isolated showers from the west by morning. Showers becoming more frequent for a time in the afternoon and evening. For Gisborne and Hawke's Bay, scattered rain for a time this morning, then fine weather. For Whanganui to Wellington, also Wairarapa and Marlborough, cloudy, isolated showers. For Nelson to Westland, showers with heavy and thundery falls possible in the west, easing this morning. Gale northerlies in exposed places, easing this morning. For Canterbury, periods of rain, clearing to fine weather this afternoon. Gale northwesterlies in exposed places, easing this morning. For Otago, Southland and Fiordland, rain clearing this morning, then showers developing this afternoon. And for the Chatham Islands, rain developing this morning. That rain should clear later this evening. Moving now to the Met Service forecast for the mountains up until midnight tonight, Saturday. For the North Island, rain about and north of Tongariro easing to a few showers this morning. Elsewhere, a few showers. Winds northwesterlies, gale in exposed places and a freezing level of 2,500 metres. For the South Island, about and north of Mount Cook, rain with heavy falls and possible thunderstorms easing to showers this morning. Remaining South Island areas, occasional showers, some heavy from afternoon, snow lowering to 900 metres south of Doubtful Sound this evening. The winds, gale north or northwest, severe in exposed places, turning gale southwesterly this morning and a freezing level of 2,500 metres sloping to 1,1700 metres in the south and lowering to 1,200 metres in the south this evening. Now, the Met Service coastal forecast for all New Zealand until midnight tonight, Saturday. Firstly, the situation and a complex trough in the Tasman Sea moves across New Zealand, followed by a southwest flow today. The complex trough clears the upper North Island during Sunday morning, while a cold front moves over southern and central New Zealand during the day, bringing a strong cold southerly change. On Monday, the front weakens as it moves over the North Island, followed by a narrow ridge. A trough affects Northland on Tuesday, whilst southwesterlies continue over the South Island. On Wednesday, the narrow ridge remains over much of the North Island as a weak front touches the bottom of the South Island in the evening. So, for plenty today, northerly 25 knots, changing westerly 15 knots in the morning, rough sea easing, a northeast swell of 2 metres, Poor visibility in periods of rain. Possible morning squally thunderstorms for plenty Sunday. Westerly 10 knots, rising to southwest 25 knots in the morning. Sea becoming rough, moderate northeast swell dying out. For Colville, today northerly 30 knots, easing to northwest 15 knots in the morning. Rough sea easing, northeast swell of 2 metres. Poor visibility in periods of rain. Possible squally thunderstorms before dawn. For Colville, Sunday northwest 15 knots, changing southwest 25 knots early morning. Sea becoming rough, moderate easterly swell easing. For Brett today, westerly 15 knots, rising to 25 knots north of Cape Brett in the evening. Rough sea easing for a time, northeast swell of 2 metres. Poor visibility in periods of rain, possible thunderstorms from afternoon. For Brett, Sunday, southwest 25 knots, sea rough, moderate northeast swell dying out, a moderate southeast swell developing. For Kaiapoi today, northwest 20 knots, turning southwest 25 knots late afternoon, sea becoming rough, northeast swell of 2 metres easing, a southwest swell rising to 3 metres, poor visibility in periods of rain, possible thunderstorms north of Kaiapoi Harbour from afternoon. For Kaiapoi Sunday, southwest 30 knots, easing to 20 knots in the evening, rough sea easing, a southwest swell becoming heavy. For Raglan today, northerly 25 knots, turning southwest 20 knots in the evening, rough sea easing, a northeast swell of 2 metres easing, southwest swell rising to 3 metres, poor visibility in rain easing in the morning. And for Raglan Sunday, southwest 20 knots, rising to 30 knots in the morning, sea becoming rough, a southwest swell becoming heavy. For Stevens today, northwest 30 knots, sea rough, a northeast swell of 3 metres easing. West of Farewell Spit to Hawera, long period southwest swell rising to 4 metres, fair visibility and showers easing in the evening. For Stevens Sunday, westerly 30 knots, sea rough, a moderate westerly swell. For Cook today, a gale warning is in force. Today for Cook, northwest 45 knots, easing to 35 knots in the morning, then easing to 25 knots in the afternoon. High sea easing, a northerly swell of 3 metres easing, fair visibility in morning rain. For Cook Sunday, northwest 25 knots, changing southerly 30 knots in the afternoon. Sea rough, moderate southerly swell developing. For Castle Point, a gale warning is in force. Today, northerly 35 knots, but 45 knots south of Cape Palliser. Becoming northwest 25 knots everywhere in the afternoon. Sea high in the south easing. Southwest swell of 2 metres easing. A northeast swell of 2 metres. Fair visibility in morning rain. For Castle Point Sunday, northwest 30 knots, changing southerly 25 knots in the afternoon. Sea rough, a moderate northeast swell dying out with a moderate southerly swell developing. For Portland today, northerly 30 knots, easing to northwest 15 knots in the afternoon. Rough sea easing, a southwest swell of 2 metres easing, a northeast swell of 2 metres. Poor visibility in morning rain, possible morning squally thunderstorms north of East Cape. For Portland Sunday, northwest 15 knots, becoming southwest 25 knots in the afternoon. Sea becoming rough with a moderate northeast swell. For Avil, a gale warning is in force today, northwest 40 knots, easing to 30 knots, but 20 knots south of Separation Point in the morning, then easing to westerly 20 knots, but 10 knots in the south in the evening. Very rough sea easing, a northerly swell of 3 metres easing, fair visibility and rain clearing late morning. And for Avil, Sunday, westerly 15 knots, but 25 knots north of Separation Point, becoming southwest 15 knots everywhere in the afternoon. Rough sea in the north easing. For Grey, a gale warning is in force. Today, northwest 40 knots, but southwest 40 knots south of Abbot Head. Becoming southwest 40 knots everywhere this morning, easing to 25 knots late morning. Very rough sea easing, long period southwest swell rising to 4 metres, a northwest swell of 4 metres easing. Poor visibility in periods of rain, possible morning squally thunderstorms north of Abbot Head. And for Grey Sunday, southwest 25 knots, rising to 35 knots in the morning, sea becoming very rough, a heavy southwest swell. For Milford, a gale warning is in force. Today, southwest 40 knots, easing to 25 knots in the morning. Very rough sea easing, long period southwest swell rising to 5 metres. Northwest swell of 3 metres easing. Poor visibility in periods of rain. And for Milford Sunday, southwest 25 knots, rising to 35 knots in the morning. Sea becoming very rough with a heavy southwest swell. For Pusica, a gale warning is in force today, southwest 25 knots, but 35 knots north of West Cape, rising to westerly 40 knots in the south in the morning, easing to 25 knots in the north in the afternoon, sea becoming very rough in the south, long period southwest swell rising to 7 metres, northwest swell 3 metres easing, poor visibility in periods of rain, and for Pusica Sunday, southwest 30 knots, but 40 knots south of West Cape. Sea very rough in the south with a heavy southwest swell. For Fovo, a storm warning is in force today. Southwest 25 knots, rising to westerly 40 knots in the morning, then rising to 50 knots about Fovo Strait for a time early afternoon. Sea becoming high for a time about Fovo Strait. Long period southwest swell rising to 5 metres. Excuse me, northeast swell of 2 metres easing. Poor visibility in periods of rain for Fovo Sunday. Southwest 35 knots. Sea very rough, a heavy southwest swell. For Chalmers, a gale warning is in force today, southwest 20 knots, rising to westerly 30 knots in the morning, then rising to 40 knots for a time in the afternoon, south of Otago Peninsula. Sea becoming very rough in the south, long period southwest swell rising to 5 metres, a northeast swell of 2 metres easing. Poor visibility in periods of rain for Chalmers Sunday, westerly 25 knots, but southwest 35 knots south of Otago Peninsula. Sea very rough in the south, a heavy southwest swell. For Rangitata today, northerly 20, but southerly 20 knots south of Timaru, becoming southerly 25 knots everywhere in the morning, easing to variable 10 knots. Near shore about midday, northwest 20 knots developing in the afternoon, changing southerly 20 knots south of Timaru in the evening. Sea becoming rough for a time. Northeast swell of 3 metres easing. Southwest swell of 2 metres easing. Poor visibility in periods of rain. And for Rangitata Sunday, northwest 20 knots, but southerly 20 knots in the south, becoming southwest 25 knots everywhere in the morning, rising to 35 knots in the afternoon. Sea becoming very rough with a southwest swell becoming heavy. For Conway, a gale warning is in force. Today, northerly 40 knots, but 25 knots south of Kaikoura Peninsula, becoming northwest 20 knots, but southwest 15 knots in the south in the morning, becoming westerly 20 knots everywhere in the evening. Very rough sea in the north easing. Northeast swell of 3 metres easing. A southwest swell of 2 metres easing. Fair visibility in morning showers. For Conway Sunday, variable 10 knots, but westerly 15 knots south of Kaikoura Peninsula, rising to southwest 25 knots everywhere in the afternoon. Sea becoming rough everywhere. A southerly swell becoming heavy. And finally, for the Chatham Islands, a gale warning is in force today, northerly rising to 35 knots in the morning, easing to northwest 25 knots in the evening. Very rough sea easing, northwest swell of 3 metres, and poor visibility in periods of rain from morning. And for the Chatham Islands, Sunday, northwest 25 knots, turning southwest 25 knots in the afternoon. Sea rough, moderate northwest swell dying out, with heavy southwest swell developing. And that is the Met Service coastal forecast for today, the 9th of May, also available on our website, which is rnz.co.nz. You are listening to the All Night programme with me, Angie Skerritt. Lovely to be here for the next couple of hours or so, about an hour and a half, filling in for Peter McElwain, who is taking a well-deserved break. Well, as I have been doing when I fill in for Peter and Vicky, it is time to play our coastal forecast themed song. This is just a kind of related song to the quite legendary marine forecast that we do here on RNZ every morning at 4 o'clock. When I was filling in over summer, I discovered that there was actually a song which features or is along the theme, celebrates our coastal forecast. It was written by the Waratahs, and it actually features our own Vicky Mackay with a section of her reading out the RNZ coastal forecast. So the coastal forecast is quite legendary. I think it would have to be the longest weather forecast that is read out on radio. So it deserves to be celebrated. And our coastal forecast song is actually suggested by one of our all-night program listeners, Rosemary, who sent me a text a few days ago, and I've managed to find the song. So thank you so much, Rosemary. You have the honour of choosing our themed song today. It comes from English singer Jamie Cullum, appropriately named All at Sea.

ANZ National. That is English singer Jamie Cullum, our coastal forecast song for today, All at Sea, chosen by listener Rosemary. Hey, that's one for all our boaties and seafarers. Hopefully you're nice and safe. Pretty wild, stormy conditions out on the water with the coastal forecast. I think waves of up to 7 metres in some areas. So it's a wild, wild day on land and on water. It is 25 minutes past four. Coming up very soon, we have our next feature, Storylines from the CBC. But taking us there, they are national treasures. Here's the Top Twins and Calf Club Day.

0: RNZ National, that great Kiwi tradition, the Calf Club Day. That's the Top Twins, taken from their album Honky Tonk Angel, which was actually produced by Don McGlashan. It's bang on 4:30. You're listening to the All Night programme of RNZ National, and it's time for Storylines from the CBC. And today, why some Albertans want to ditch Canada.
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2: Our hearts are still like, you know, Canada really meant something to us, but now we're looking at it and going, but does it actually anymore? Like, what does Canada mean to us? Not a lot anymore.
1: Talk of separation is hard to avoid in Alberta these days, even if you want to.
3: It's stupid. It's absolutely stupid to say we're going to separate from Canada. It's nuts. Stop wasting money, time, everything on it.
4: Now is our chance to stand up as Albertans and say no more. We're not being taken advantage of anymore.
5: You need to take it very seriously. Brexit wasn't taken seriously, and a lot of people thumbed their nose on a Brexit vote and said, well, this is my protest vote, and lo and behold, it passed.
1: For the past 5 months, Alberta separatists have been canvassing the province with a petition. They want to force a referendum on whether the province should remain in Canada or form an independent state. They need about 178,000 signatures to do it, and they say they have more than enough. But Elections Alberta still has to verify the petition. And that process has been tied up in the courts by Indigenous groups who are arguing Alberta separation would violate their treaty rights. Even if First Nations are successful, that doesn't rule out the possibility of a referendum. The provincial government could decide to call one. As Albertans wait to find out whether they'll be voting on separation later this year, the debate simmers and the stakes rise. I wanted to take a closer look at who and what is driving the Alberta independence movement and who is pushing back. Here's my documentary.
6: Are you having a drink?
1: On Saturdays, Bottoms Up Pub in Calgary is packed with card players. They come monthly for cribbage and euchre luncheons. A Blue Jays game is on TV, deep-fried mac and cheese is on special, and you can get a pickled egg for $1.25. Dwayne and Katie Fillmore have owned the pub for almost 25 years.
7: I've met a ton of amazing people. Most of my friends are people I've met here, so pretty grateful for that.
1: A couple times a week, the pub hosts a small booth where people can sign the Alberta Separatists petition.
7: We haven't had great big lineups out the door, but we've definitely had...
8: It's steady. A steady line of people that come in.
1: Katie says some are hesitant to sign the petition in front of people they know.
7: They'll wait till people are gone and then they'll sign. Like, people are really nervous of how their family and friends think about them.
1: For Dwayne and Katie, publicly attaching their names and business to the cause wasn't a hard decision.
8: You should have the right to vote on what you believe in, and that's why we brought it here to our bar.
7: I'm all good with it. If I believe in something, I'll go full force ahead.
1: The Fillmores believe Alberta is being held back by the federal government.
9: This is our elbows up from Alberta.
1: But slogans aside, the issues that weigh on them in their day-to-day lives will probably sound familiar to a lot of Canadians. They worry about their kids and grandkids being able to afford to build lives of their own. They're concerned about Katie's 80-year-old mother who's on a wait list for a hip replacement. They see people falling behind.
7: Like, we have a couple that are living out front of 7-Eleven. They have like a box and then they put a tarp over top and that's where they're sleeping. They were sleeping there this morning. It's sad to see. Like, we've brought them in and fed them fries and gravy and given them a drink. We know they have no money. It's getting bad.
8: You know, a lot more people are going to the food banks because they can't afford groceries.
1: How would separating from Canada fix that?
8: How would it fix it? Well, I know that Alberta make a lot of money in their business in oil and in a lot of the industries that we have here, which is great for Alberta. A lot of provinces don't have that abilities, and that's where you come back to the equalization payments and how much taxes are paid in Alberta and where that all goes to the federal government. And what the government spends our money on is a big factor with a lot of people, too. They don't agree on what the government is spending money on.

0: us doing this referendum is our only chance at making a change for anything.
1: Duane and Katie want Alberta independence. But Katie says if that fails, she's open to the idea of the province becoming part of the United States.
0: I'd probably be for it. Because we definitely can't keep living the way we're living. Do you know what I mean? Not that I want it, but which one's worse?
1: For the Fillmores, the separatist movement holds answers. But others who work at the pub have questions.
2: Is it really any better anywhere else?
1: Lynn Bjarnason is the kitchen manager.
2: Like, seriously, is it any better anywhere else? So unless you're leaving for something better, why bother leaving? And you need to stop and think the grass isn't always greener on the other side. As far as joining the United States, absolutely not. I would move out of Alberta in a heartbeat if that happened.
1: Lynn says before the pub became a signing location for the separatist petition, the Fillmores called to ask her about it.
2: I'm like, sure, everybody's entitled to their opinion. It's not up to me to say what one person has to think and what they can't think. I agree with the fact that they are trying very hard to do everything to get the government's attention, to have them hold themselves accountable. I agree with that very much. I disagree with the separatism part of it.
1: In between hands, the euchre players give the idea of a referendum on leaving Canada mixed reviews.
3: There's no way you can separate. None. So stop wasting our money on it. Like, why don't they use the money for something good, like the teachers or the nurses or whatever?
4: I don't know about separation. Quebec tried that once. So I don't know, that's a bit dramatic, but we should get more for what we give. And I'm tired of supporting the other provinces. I don't want to give. I don't want to give. I don't want to give, you know? It's enough give.
5: I hate it. Yeah, I think a lot of people sign up with no really understanding what exactly it's all about. They have one issue in mind or something that's ticking them off about the government. So they sign it. They don't really want to separate, but they sign a petition anyways. People have to do their homework on those types of issues.
6: I think it's a good idea. Put some pressure on that Carney. At least, I hope it accomplishes that much anyways, I hope. I don't believe that separation will ever happen.
1: A recent Angus Reid poll found fewer than 10% of Albertans say they'll definitely vote to separate. One in five Albertans are leaning towards separation.
7: They don't actually want to leave. They want to send the rest of Canada a message.
1: University of Alberta political scientist Jared Wesley calls them strategic separatists.
7: People feel like Alberta doesn't get the respect it deserves in Confederation. They don't feel like the federal government spends its fair share of money in Alberta, and we can debate whether that's the case or not. We can pull out the numbers and figures and so on, but that's the feeling. I liken it to, they feel like a jilted lover. The feeling of disappointment, of disenchantment, is ubiquitous across the political spectrum in Alberta.
1: Wesley says that sentiment is a built-in feature of Alberta politics. It's been around for decades, but this time around, he sees something different animating the dedicated separatists.
7: The hardcore ones, the ones actually are committed to leaving Confederation, but they honestly feel like they're falling behind, that somehow the rest of Canada, the rest of the world, people in other occupations are somehow getting ahead, that they're falling behind their own expectations of where they would be at this point in their lives or where their parents were at this point in their lives. There's a sense of status loss that's motivating not just separatism here in Alberta, but other right-wing populist movements, including MAGA in the United States and the Brexit movement in the UK. So it's better to understand, I think, the modern separatist movement in Alberta in the context of far-right populism than it is in old-school Western alienation.
1: The Angus Reid poll also looked at how Albertans are doing their homework on separation. It found those who would vote to leave are getting most of their information from alternative media and conversations with friends and family. Another source? Town halls held by the Alberta Independence campaigners.
8: Sign the petition if you haven't already. Thankfully, many people have today. And volunteer to help.
1: On a snowy Saturday at the Lions Club in Cochrane, about 200 people have come out to a Stay Free Alberta event.
9: Do you have any other sizes?
10: Yeah, so they come in, most of these ones I have in double.
1: A wide selection of merchandise is selling quickly. Hoodies with a Republic of Alberta crest, T-shirts that read, Dear Ottawa, it's not us, it's you, and stickers that say, Fringe Minority, Choosing to Stand. The speakers who are headlining the event are well known. They've been on the circuit for many months now.
11: Do you agree that the province of Alberta should cease to be a part of Canada to become an independent state? Yeah.
1: Mitch Sylvester is leading the petition drive for an Alberta independence referendum. He owns a sporting goods store in Bonnyville, northeast of Edmonton. He's also the United Conservative Party constituency president for the area. Sylvester says after the last federal election, he hit his limit with Liberal governments and Canada.
11: Because I now really honestly know that we will never get another Conservative government in this part of the world, and we will never be represented by people that think and feel like we do.
1: Sylvester's presentation lasts for more than an hour. It's steeped in the sentiment that Alberta isn't respected for what it contributes to the country with its oil and gas resources.
11: They're consciously suppressing us so they can break our economy.
1: The grievances with Ottawa are many, from pipeline politics to equalization to immigration.
11: So if we can't afford to have children, are we okay with them replacing that with people from another part of the world?
12: No.
11: And that's, I mean, I'm not saying there's anything wrong with people from this part of the world, but I think that people want to have their own children.
1: Sylvester insists he's not against immigration. He says he's against uncontrolled immigration. The separatist blueprint, called the Value of Freedom, includes a new screening program for those without citizenship. If they arrived in Alberta after 2015, they'd have to requalify to stay under a new point system. It lists a number of criteria, including, quote, no experimental mRNA injections. Up to 106,000 people could be deported, according to an estimate in the document.
13: A lot of gray hair, blue hair, no hair people are there. But
1: during the question and answer period, an audience member asks whether the Alberta independence movement is reaching young people. Sylvester responds, saying young men are, in fact, their strongest demographic. Women, not so much.
11: The weakest demographic we have, surprisingly from what I understand, is women between 27 to 45 and boomers. So the women are going to have to be convinced. We're seeing, from what I've been told, is that they will even, as couples, vote. The men will vote for this and the women are afraid to pursue it. So our job is going to be to bring the girls over to understand that it's going to be okay and we'll take care of them like we should be doing in the first place.
14: Or at the very least, tell their husbands not to drive in the
11: police. Well, that too.
1: That was Jeff Rath, legal counsel for Stay Free Alberta, with the joke that husbands not drive their wives to the polling station if they're voting against separation. At the event, Rath is introduced as Canada's Donald Trump.
15: Donald Trump is kind of, he's kind of ticks people off. But, you know, I find him so darn refreshing and motivating. Would you just...
1: Rath boasts about meetings with unnamed U.S. officials in recent months and the reaction from B.C. Premier David Eby, who has called it treason.
16: And let's look at, you know, little Premier Eby, who got so upset when Mitch and Dennis and I went down to Washington, D.C. to talk to our friends in the United States about the aspirations of Alberta for a free and independent country.
1: The group was seeking a possible $500 billion line of credit from the U.S. Treasury to help bankroll a new country if they're successful in a referendum.
16: Why are they upset? Why is Doug Ford upset? Why is David Eby upset? They're upset because we are taking their power away.
1: An official with the U.S. State Department confirmed the meetings, saying the department regularly meets with civil society types, but added that no commitments were made. When I reached Sylvester later, he said the $500 billion line of credit was part of what he calls a casual conversation.
17: There was no deals made there. There was no promises made there. There was none of that. There was no support offered. And we're actually looking to see what they felt about Alberta independence. And the actual truth of the matter is they are very excited to have a partner in the northern border that basically thinks like the current administration there, that's more conservative than liberal.
1: At their petition signing events, Sylvester and Rath pitched the movement's fiscal plan and the benefits they say people will enjoy with Ottawa out of the picture.
16: We're going to eliminate federal income tax because we're not going to get $15 billion a year to Quebec anymore, right? The doubling oil production is just going to be a frickin' bonus, right?
11: We're talking that we can absolutely give you a 20% increase in pay on day one by cutting out 20% of federal income tax because we never see it anyway.
1: For people at the event, the pitch seems to work. The promised tax advantage is a big selling point.
12: How do you see your life being better in an independent Alberta?
18: Well, less taxes. We're not shipping money to Quebec in the Maritimes, and that we'll have more money here.
19: If Alberta was an independent state, it would make things so much cheaper, and not having to ship things out to Quebec and letting the Liberal government dictate where everything goes.
20: Right away, you're going to drop 20% of the federal tax. That's a 20% raise. When's the last time you got a 20% raise?
1: The numbers separatist leaders are using have been widely critiqued.
21: The math behind those specific claims does not work out, and it's not even close.
1: Trevor Toome is an economist at the University of Calgary. He says the federal income and sales taxes separatist leaders are promising to scrap amount to about $57 billion. And eliminating that revenue would make it impossible to maintain federal programs like child benefits and old age security, not to mention the cost of setting up other institutions like a military or diplomatic services. But Mitch Sylvester is not concerned about critiques from economists.
17: Well, I'm going to share something with you. They can be wrong. All our numbers come from StatsCan. When we wrote that report, we wrote that consciously, thinking let's do the very lowest possible expectation that we can give people so that we don't overpromise and underdeliver.
1: The questions around the promised tax cuts scratch the surface of the risks economists see with separation. I asked Toome if there's one thing he wants people to understand in the debate. His answer? Equalization. This is the federal program that's aimed at making sure poorer provinces can maintain similar levels of public services.
21: That is not unique to Canada. You look at almost any federation in the world, even the United States. There's redistribution between states there, and it's from higher income regions to lower. We as a society for a long time have higher tax rates on higher income individuals. Their ability to pay is higher. So separation or joining the U.S. is not something that would actually eliminate redistribution across individuals.
1: Alberta doesn't receive equalization transfers. It's been a have province since the mid-1960s. To be clear, it's not that the province itself pays into equalization. High-income Canadians, wherever they live, pay more, and Alberta happens to have a large number of them.
21: The view that Alberta contributes to the program, the view that it siphons off resource revenues, these are just incorrect views. And one can agree or disagree with the program for sure, but it's not a program that's somehow uniquely unfair to Alberta.
1: Many separatist supporters argue the way equalization is distributed is not fair. Quebec will take the most from the program this fiscal year, more than $13 billion. The separatist campaign has a road-tested routine designed to channel those frustrations. But will it be able to broaden its appeal? A recent Léger poll showed nearly 60% of Albertans are concerned about the separatist movement, and some are mobilizing against it. At a coffee shop in Calgary, a few dozen people gather for a Forever Canadian meeting.
22: So we will be arming all of you with literature, with information, with websites that you will be able to tap in.
1: Thomas Lukaszek is the head of the Pro-Unity group. It took its own petition around the province last year and got more than 400,000 signatures. Now it's gearing up for another anti-separation campaign.
22: Contact your family and friends across Canada. We need them too. They need to send messages to us, Albertans, and telling us how they can't imagine Canada without Alberta.
1: For the Forever Canadians gathered at this coffee shop, the separatist campaign is not to be underestimated.
23: I think we don't have to look much further than Brexit a few years ago to realize that we must take this seriously.
24: I'm an Albertan, but I'm a Canadian first. My father, grandfather, and great-grandfather all served in either the military or both World War I and World War II. And it's clear to me that our best future is within Canada, and to think otherwise is ludicrous. It's divisive, and it's bad for the country, it's bad for the province, and it's quite clear the Americans are eyeing Alberta. There's never going to be an independent country of Alberta. There's going to be a territory of the United States. Alberta will be just like Puerto Rico.
0: Well, I campaigned for the petition in the summer and in the fall, and I realized how many people don't know what's going on. So I just want to make sure that everybody is aware of what's going on, what the implications are of separation. I'm also from Quebec originally, and I lived through two campaigns, two referendums, and I saw the harm that it caused. The thing that I often tell people is, you know, the Bank of Montreal is now headquartered in Toronto, and that should tell them something.
2: I'm a Canadian first. I mean, I'm an Albertan. I love Alberta. I like, I've been born and raised here, but I love Canada, and it's a passion to stay here. I don't want to lose what we have, and it just makes sense.
1: The Calgarians gathered at the coffee shop are bracing for what they fear will be a divisive chapter in Alberta politics, but they want to make sure the separatist vision of the province isn't the only one that gets heard.
22: One day we will sit back and look back at this campaign and say, thank goodness we did it, because goddamn it, Canada's worth it.
15: Thank you.
1: Back at the Bottoms Up pub, a spaghetti lunch is being prepared for the euchre players. Dwayne and Katie Fillmore say their pro-separatist stance isn't hurting business. It's doing the opposite.
3: We've had people come in from all over the province. They tell their friends, and their friends come in, and they've never been here before, and they come in, and they've supported us, which is absolutely astounding and appreciated by us.
1: The Fillmores are happy to agree to disagree with people at the pub over politics.
4: If you want to sign, sign. If you don't want to sign, you don't have to sign. We're okay either way.
1: But for them, the argument for separating from Canada is simple.
3: Let's see what Alberta can do on its own.
5: That was Storylines. 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It is 8 minutes to five. You're listening to the all-night programme of RNZ National. Well, Rhiannon Giddens is a singer-songwriter, multi-instrumentalist. She hails from North Carolina. Her music explores the depths of folk music, specializing in how old-time songs and forms still have resonance in the modern world. Let's hear one of her songs. This is Wayfaring Stranger.

Brian's Edge National. It is Rhiannon Giddens and Wayfaring Stranger. The time is 3:03. We have the very latest in RNZ news for you next at 5. We'll check the weather forecast for our day ahead, including the various weather warnings and watches which are in place for many parts of the country. Let's have some jazz to take us to the news. Here's New Zealander Aaron Oddington and Waterfalls.

0: Brains at News at 5. Kia ora, good morning, I'm Angie Skerritt. Iranian media say relative calm has returned to the Persian Gulf after clashes overnight, but they're reporting tough talk from Iran's military and political leaders. Hours earlier, the Tasnim news agency said US and Iranian forces had engaged in a limited exchange of fire around the Strait of Hormuz. It said the clash follows a US military attack on two Iranian-linked ships caught trying to breach the American blockade. It quoted an Iranian MP as saying from now on, the blockade will be met with a military response. Iran's Foreign Minister Abbas Araghchi also accused the US of sacrificing diplomacy for what he called unwise adventurism and reckless military action. Meanwhile, US Secretary of State says he's still awaiting a response from Tehran on Washington's latest peace proposal. Marco Rubio says he hopes Iran will make a serious offer, and in the meantime, the US is imposing significant pressure on what he calls Iran's frail economy.
1: Today, inflation in Iran is 70%, and their currency is in total and complete freefall.
0: Two new suspected cases of hantavirus have been reported, one in Spain and the other on a remote South Atlantic island. Spanish health authorities say a 32-year-old woman in the southeastern province of Alicante has symptoms consistent with the virus and is being tested. They say she was briefly sitting on a plane behind a Dutch woman who contracted the virus on the MV Honduras cruise ship and later died in hospital. And the UK Health Security Agency says a British man is suspected of having the disease on Tristan da Cunha after being a passenger on the ship too. Back here, and Wellington Water is advising people to stay away from Tarakina Bay due to an untreated wastewater discharge via a short outfall pipe following heavy rain. It says the discharge is likely to be travelling around the coastline and people shouldn't swim, surf or kayak along Wellington's south coast. It says shellfish and kaimoana shouldn't be gathered between Orfedo Bay and Breaker Bay. Signs are in place to alert water users and water quality samples will be collected from coastal locations once weather conditions allow. And finally, property analytics firm Cotality says first home buyers are paying slightly more but getting more house for their money. Its latest first home buyer report shows they remain a significant portion of the market. The median price first home buyers paid in the first quarter was slightly up at $720,000, but more are buying standalone houses. Cotality economist Kelvin Davidson says the market should be on their side for some time if house prices remain broadly flat and loan-to-value ratios stay as they are. However, he recommends first-home buyers ensure they're secure in their jobs and know they can withstand higher interest rates. And that's the news.
2: Hey, this is Phil O'Brien, and Saturday Night Requests kick off this week at 7 as usual, and in the last hour, happy birthday.

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1: 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Let's have a look at the weather forecast now and just want to keep you up to date with the various warnings and watches which are in place for heavy rain and severe gales for many areas. Firstly, for the Westland District, the heavy rain warning, this is the orange warning, remains in place until 6 o'clock this morning with 70 to 100 millimetres of rain about the ranges expected and lesser amounts near the coast. We do have a strong wind warning still in place for the Wellington region. Severe gale northerlies gusting 130 kilometres an hour in exposed places, and that wind warning remains in effect until 7 o'clock this morning. Marlborough, southeast of the Awatere River, the severe gale north to northwesterlies expected gusting 130 kilometres an hour in exposed places, with that strong wind warning remaining in place until 8 o'clock. For the Canterbury High Country, we do have the wind warning through until 8, severe gale north to northwesterlies gusting 120 kilometres an hour in exposed places. And for Christchurch and Canterbury Plains, north of the Rakaia River, the strong wind warning has just been lifted. Let's have a look now at the short forecast from the Met Service until midnight tonight, Saturday. For Northland, Auckland, isolated showers turning to rain this afternoon and evening, with possible thunderstorms in Northland. Waikato to Taranaki, including the Coromandel Peninsula and Bay of Plenty, also the Central High Country, rain with heavy falls easing to isolated showers from the west by morning. The showers more frequent for a time in the afternoon and evening. The Gisborne and Hawke's Bay, scattered rain for a time this morning, then fine weather. Whanganui to Wellington, also Wairarapa and Marlborough, cloudy with isolated showers. Fort Nelson to Westland, showers with heavy and thundery falls possible in the west easing this morning. Gale northerlies in exposed places easing in the morning. For Canterbury today, periods of rain, clearing to fine weather this afternoon, gale northwesterlies in exposed places easing this morning. For Otago, Southland and Fiordland, rain clearing this morning, then showers developing this afternoon. And for the Chatham Islands, rain this morning, that rain should clear later on this evening. RNZ National, the time is 6 minutes past five. I will have more weather with the regional forecasts and also the main centre forecasts for you at half past five. And Todd Zainer will be along with the latest in RNZ news and weather at 6 o'clock this morning.

0: RNZ National, that is Steve Taufer. A song recorded live for RNZ Music, his cover of the Split Enz song, I Hope I Never, that was released back in 1980 on the great album True Colours. I am really excited to be going along to see Split Enz in Auckland tonight. They've played Christchurch, also Wellington, I think, last night, and Hamilton as well. So, yes, I cannot wait for the show tonight. Perhaps you've already seen them on their reunion tour. Perhaps they'll even play that song. I wonder. So many to choose from. Well, it's 12 minutes past five. My name is Angie Skerritt, and it's lovely to be here with you on the all-night program just through until 6 o'clock this morning. So good morning, perhaps, if you're just joining us, just surfacing for a Saturday morning. Welcome on in. It is the 9th of May. Well, it's time for today's edition now of the BBC's Sporting Witness, and today the Juventus match fixing scandal.
1: We're going back to 2006 and one of the biggest football match fixing scandals of all time, when 28-time Italian champions Juventus were thrown out of the top division in disgrace. In 2023, Matt Pinter spoke to one of the sports reporters who covered the story of Calciopoli from Italy.
2: It's April 2006, and journalist Paddy Agnew is in London promoting his new book about the history of Italian football. The book includes descriptions of central figures in the Italian game, like the mysterious Luciano Moggi.
3: In one part of the book, I talked about this guy Luciano Moggi controls everything in Italian football. Luciano Moggi at that time was the general director of Juventus, who were the strongest club. And you say, well, what's the proof? And people say, don't worry about the proof. He has a huge network of helpers in Italian football. He gets onto the referees himself. He intimidates them. Anytime a referee gives a penalty against him, he rings them up afterwards and bowls them out. He's organising refereeing appointments.
2: Paddy's book is full of revelations like this. He's been the go-to expert on Italian football, based in Rome, for over two decades. But as life has it, the biggest story in generations has just broken in Italy. And Paddy is over 800 miles away in London.
4: The office of the Italian Football Federation in Rome has been raided by police. Yesterday, the entire board of top club Juventus resigned after it emerged that a club official had been recorded on tape trying to influence which referees are chosen for its matches. A prominent referee and several other clubs are now being investigated.
3: It was a huge story in Italy at the time, I mean, in the sense that, we just had a new government. Nobody was paying any attention to that. First seven or eight pages of all the mainstream dailies were obsessed with Calciopoli.
2: Irish journalist Paddy Agnew first moved to Italy in 1986. He decided to move there for one reason, and one reason only.
3: Maradona, Maradona, Maradona. He won the World Cup in 86, and then the year after that, he won Napoli's first ever Serie A Scudetto. He was an unending source of stories, but he was also, to me, easily the most remarkable footballer I've ever seen in the flesh.
2: At a time where hooliganism was rife at home, Italy offered real glamour and escapism for Paddy. Its league was the envy of the world.
3: I used to call it the Hollywood of football. I mean, it was then what the Premiership is now. If you were a freelance journalist, as I was, and this was the pre-internet era and pre-satellite TV, you were the source of a lot of information.
2: But with the glamour came corruption. Italy had a history of match-fixing.
3: Do you remember the match-fixing scandal of Paolo Rossi? He almost missed out in the 1982 World Cup. Enzo Berto took a big chance bringing Rossi into the squad. Even though he was at the time serving out his match-fixing ban, he got fit pretty quickly and became pretty useful.
2: Very useful, in fact. Paolo Rossi, the player who had been at the centre of an infamous 1980 betting scandal, became one of the most celebrated Italian footballers, scoring six times as Italy won the 1982 World Cup. But 24 years later, in 2006, a much bigger scandal was about to eclipse anything that had happened before. Calciopoli.
5: This was police arriving at the Italian Football Federation this morning. They'd come unannounced and within hours had put their hands on several boxes of key documents. Prosecutors are investigating widespread allegations of match-fixing here. This week, newspapers published transcripts of recorded telephone conversations between this man, the general director of Juventus, Luciano Moggi, and this man, the head of the Italian Referees Association, Pierluigi Pareto. Recorded by prosecutors in Turin last season, the transcripts showed that Mr. Moggi had been trying to influence the selection of referees.
2: The name Calciopoli, which roughly translates to football gate, had echoes of a huge political scandal.
3: The scandal was called Calciopoli because of the early 90s Tangentopoli political scandal, in which the mainstream parties of the day, the Socialist Party and the Christian Democrat Party, were accused by Milan investigators of having taken bribes for the awarding of favours and public contracts. And it was a huge scandal. It signaled the end of the Christian Democrat Party. It basically turned Italian politics upside down. So Calciopoli, the very name says how serious it was in the Italian mind.
2: The Calciopoli scandal broke just weeks before Italy were due to play in the 2006 World Cup. Four of the country's biggest clubs were implicated in it, as well as Juventus, AC Milan, Lazio and Fiorentina. All found themselves under the microscope for establishing a similar system of influencing referees. With the World Cup just days away, Paddy remembers one particularly frosty press conference with the AC Milan and Italian defender Alessandro Nesta.
3: The mood from amongst the non-Italian press was pretty hostile, and one, I think it was a German newspaper, had referred to Italy as parasites. I remember, and Nesta said, "What did you say? You call us parasites?" And he said, "Look, we have trouble. We've got problems at home. I realise we've got that. But, you know, at the moment we're thinking about the World Cup and we'll get on with winning that and then we'll deal with Calciopoli."
2: And remarkably, despite all the turmoil at home, Italy did win the World Cup, as Nesta had predicted, beating France in the final. But the celebrations were short-lived, and just days later, the Calciopoli verdict was in.
6: Last week, the fans were on a high. The national side were world champions. But today, the party's over, and Italian football will never be the same again. At a hotel in Rome, one of the country's most senior judges reads out a verdict into Italy's worst match-fixing scandal. Juventus have been relegated to the second division, where they'll start next season with a 30-point penalty. Fiorentina are also demoted with a 12-point deduction, as are Lazio of Rome, who'll start on minus 7 points. AC Milan stay in Serie A, but they'll begin the season with minus 15 points.
2: Fiorentina and Lazio managed to overturn their relegations on appeal, but Juventus weren't so lucky. They were relegated to the Italian second division, Serie B, and they were also stripped of their 2004-2005 title. The man at the centre of the scandal, Luciano Moggi, was banned from football for 5 years and was later barred from Italian football for life. He has always denied any wrongdoing. But there was some hope. World Cup winners including Alessandro Del Piero and Gianluigi Buffon decided to stick with the fallen champions.
3: They took it Serie B very, very seriously because it was a very exciting thing for lots of Serie B clubs that would never get a chance to play Juventus, would never have Juventus in town. They would have them in town, and it was great. Every game against Juventus for those clubs was the game of the century, and it meant that the Serie B year was very, very lively, even though Juventus obviously won it by the length of the straight and they were back up very quickly.
7: So as a reporter who'd worked in Italy for decades, were you surprised by the scandal?
3: I was surprised by the resilience of Italian football. Because Italy is a country where there is a deal of corruption in public life, and as far as I can see, always has been. There was a sense among some people of national shame that this was happening in Italy, but it was happening at exactly the same moment that Italy were playing some marvellous football to win the 2006 World Cup. And a lot of people would say, well, do you want to win the World Cup or lose it? We won the World Cup, so, you know, won four of them now. Who wouldn't put their hand up and say, God, you know, I'd also win a World Cup?
1: Juventus returned to the top division of Italian football in 2007 and have since gone on to win 9 more league titles. Paddy Agnew still lives and works in Rome. He was speaking to Matt Pintus in 2023 for Sporting Witness.
0: And Sporting Witness will be back again at the same time next Saturday, taking the time on RNZ National to 22 minutes past five. Coming up around about 5:30, I will check the latest regional weather forecasts for you, also the main centre forecast, see how the weather is shaping up for our weekend ahead. We've had some pretty wild conditions across the country over the past 24 hours or so, with very strong gale force winds and heavy rain for many areas. So hopefully that will start to ease. Looks like a number of the weather watches and warnings have been lifted, so that is good news. Let's have some music now. This is a collective of musicians brought together by their love of country classics. And this is a classic from Kris Kristofferson by the group The Little Willies. This is For the Good Times.

RNZ National from 1969 from her album The Spice of Life, Marlena Shaw and California Soul. It's just about 5:30 and Steve in Wilton in Wellington has texted in to say, I can tell you it is still a wild and woolly night in the capital. Thank you so much, Steve, for that update. Yes, some pretty wild weather across the country right now. So let's have a look at the latest regional forecast from the Met Service. First, the situation, a complex trough in the Tasman Sea moves across New Zealand, followed by a southwest flow today. The complex trough clears the upper north.

0: changing to lighter westerlies in the morning. For Rotorua, Taumaranui, Taupō, Taihape, Taranaki, Whanganui and Manawatū, Hauriwhenua, Kapiti Coast, cloudy with the odd shower, more frequent and possibly heavy in the evening with westerlies. For Gisborne, Hawke's Bay, rain heavy at times about the ranges, clearing to fine weather in the morning. The odd shower about the ranges from the afternoon with northerlies, strong in exposed places. For Wairarapa, including the Tararua district, Wellington, partly cloudy, few morning showers, clearing to fine weather in the afternoon, strong northerly severe gale gusting 130 kilometres an hour in exposed places before dawn. For Nelson, Buller, Grey and Westland, rain, heavy falls in the west, easing to showers by the afternoon, strong northerlies, gale in exposed places becoming lighter southwesterlies in the morning. For Marlborough, partly cloudy, some showers about the Sounds and ranges, clearing to fine weather in the afternoon, northwesterlies, gale in exposed places gusting 140 kilometres southeast of the Awatere River, easing in the morning. For Canterbury, a period of morning and early afternoon rain, clearing to fine weather, strong northwesterlies gusting 120 kilometres in exposed places. Fiordland, Otago and Southland, morning rain clearing to mostly fine weather, then some showers developing late evening. And the Chatham Islands, rain developing this morning, clearing in the evening, strong northwesterlies easing this evening. RNZ National, it is now 28 minutes to 6. Todd Zehner will have the latest in RNZ news for you coming up at 6 o'clock this morning. In the meantime, time for our next feature. Let's join the Crowd Science team as they answer more of your questions. And today, why can't I recognise faces?
1: Ooh, yes, he's familiar. Don't recognise her. Don't recognise him.
2: You're listening to Crowd Science from the BBC World Service, the show that answers your science questions. I'm Caroline Steele, and I'm doing my best to recognise a series of famous faces.
1: Oh, God. Okay. That could be David Attenborough, and I should 100% recognise him. Embarrassed that I'm not sure, because I've seen literally everything he's ever done. But I'm going to say yes. I'm going to say that's David Attenborough. Am I right?
3: It is, yes.
1: Thank God.
2: I'm being tested for face blindness, thanks to a question from this week's listener.
4: Hi, I'm Jeroen. I live in the Netherlands. My question is it normal that remembering faces becomes increasingly difficult as I get older?
2: So how long have you struggled to recognise faces for? Do you think this is something that you've always been not good at and it's got worse? Or do you think it's a totally new issue?
4: If I thought it was a totally new issue, I would probably have sent for a neurologist by now. Now, I've always had some difficulty, and I had different ways of remembering people, their voices mainly. But the last few years, it's been increasingly bad. Yeah, I had it happen to me at the coffee machine at the office a few weeks ago, and a guy greets me and starts chatting about something. And from context, I knew I'd seen him before. I mean, he was in the office, and it's a small company, and he referred to a conversation we had earlier, and I looked at him and I thought, sorry, mate, I really can't remember your face at all.
2: Did you say to him that you can't remember, or did you try style it out?
4: No, I tried to avoid the issue and quickly grasp what he was on about and which department he was from. But in my mind, I went like, who are you?
2: That's so interesting. I mean, I have such a similar experience. I remember when I was an intern at the BBC, my sort of mentor was a tall woman with short hair called Fee.
4: Yeah.
2: And in the same team, there were actually two tall women with short hair, short blonde hair, called Fee.
4: Yeah.
2: And it's only a team of about 20 people. And then one day, my mentor Fee came up to me and said, oh, I'm so sorry I couldn't come into the office yesterday. I hope the other Fee took good care of you. And I basically had spent the whole day before talking to who I thought was my mentor. And it turns out it was a stand-in Fee and I didn't notice. I thought they were the same person. And this is after having worked with this person every day for a month. I still didn't notice that it wasn't her on one of the days. So yes, I empathise. I have a similar experience.

0: experience. Is there anything you particularly want us to find out?
1: I'd like to know if this is unique or not. And I'd like to know if somebody has studied enough to tell me what's next. Is it going to get worse? Can I train to overcome this? And if so, how? It's getting to be very annoying. It's a handicap that makes work harder than it should be, I feel.
0: Thank you so much. I'm really glad you asked this question because it means I get to explore my own experience a bit, which I've never done. I've always struggled to recognise faces. And amazingly, I'm not the only crowd science presenter with this experience. I'm joined in the studio by fellow face forgetter, Marnie Chesterton. Hi, Marnie.
2: Hello. I'm so jealous you're doing this.
0: It's been amazing. So how long have you struggled to recognise faces for?
2: It was university when I realised I had a problem.
0: Oh, yeah. Is there a particular moment that sort of crystallised it for you?
2: Just a series of incidents where I made a fool of myself. So I'm really invested in this programme, Urine's Question. You're really invested too.
0: Yes.
2: So what is it? Is this like a sliding scale? I know some people don't recognise their own children, and I'm not that bad.
0: Well, you can quantify it. So I assume you've never done a face blindness test.
2: I did one online.
0: Okay. So I went to visit Sarah Bate. She's a psychologist at Bournemouth University, and we heard from her at the start of the show. She put me through a proper face blindness assessment, which basically consisted of a number of different tests.
2: Interesting. What did they involve?
0: Okay, so first, there was a series of statements about my day-to-day experiences, and I had to say how strongly I agreed or disagreed with the statement.
3: So what we'll start with is, first of all, just to get you to answer a questionnaire about your everyday experiences with faces. So I just start this up.
0: I feel like I frequently offend people by not recognising who they are. Yes, that happened literally 2 days ago. Somewhat agree. It is easy for me to recognise individuals in situations that require people to wear similar clothes. It is easy... No, similar clothes is worse. Strongly disagree. So then I ranked how frequently I experience different aspects of face blindness.
3: So these are what we've identified to be the core symptoms of face blindness.
0: Interesting. Okay, let's give it a go. I'm unable to identify a familiar person in an unexpected context. Yes, I had an ex-boyfriend who I ran into after having been with him for 6 months and I didn't recognize him. So yes, at the time I didn't realize that wasn't normal and he was like, what the hell?
2: Wow, what a burn.
0: Yes, and it was quite scary, actually.
2: Okay, so this test is testing how bad you are.
0: Yeah, so the first half was questions about my experiences. Then we moved on to the next part of the test.
3: So we've got a famous faces test next. Mm. So in this task, you're going to see 60 faces.
0: Yeah.
3: And your task is to decide whether that person is familiar to you or not. From celebrities in the media.
0: Great.
3: So these are very well-known celebrities.
0: Is this person familiar to you? Nope, never seen her before. I have no idea. No idea. Oh, I tell you what, I think I know who that is, but I'm not confident. So I think this person is familiar to me, and I think he was the president of the United States.
3: That's correct.
0: Yay, I've got one and it's Bill Clinton. Okay, no idea who that is. I'm semi-convinced these are just random photos you've taken and not actual celebrities. Oh, I can do him as well. That's Boris Johnson.
2: Wow, congratulations for recognising our Prime Minister of, what, 4 years ago?
0: Yeah, I was semi-pleased with that one. He's quite distinctive looking, isn't he? You won't believe who I didn't recognise, Marnie. So I've asked for a list. I'll give you some top names. I didn't recognise Paul McCartney, Bob Dylan, Colin Firth, Harrison Ford, Tom Hanks, and, you know, many, many others.
2: That's astonishing. I'm pretty sure that I'd get Bob Dylan and Colin Firth and Harrison Ford. I'm not that good on sort of just people or if I'm shown a face, remembering if I've seen that face before.
0: So here's the scores on the doors. I don't think anyone's going to be surprised by this.
3: So we started off with the symptom questionnaires. So the first one that you completed, there were 20 questions and you got a score of 66 on that one, which is within the range for face blindness.
0: Interesting. And I scored very high on the second symptoms test too, which is further evidence of my inability to recognise faces.
3: So then we did the famous faces test. You got a score of 23 out of 60 in terms
4: That's
3: of...
4: quite good.
3: It is good. A typical person gets about 80 to 90% correct in that one. So a little bit higher. Yeah, because they are highly familiar people.
4: Your 80 to 90%.
3: Yeah, your average person would be able to look at those faces.
0: So what percentage does that translate to?
3: So you're below 50% there, aren't you, with 23?
2: Yes, you are, Caroline.
0: That's about 40%, 23 out of 60. Initially, I was pleased with that. But then when I heard 80 to 90% is typical,
2: wow,
0: I tanked that. Maybe my worst scoring test of all time.
2: You Tom Hanked that.
3: For me, the major thing is that famous faces test.
0: And I tanked that one.
3: Yeah. I don't think you can get more striking than that, where the faces are supposed to be highly familiar to you.
0: Yeah.
3: So based on the pattern of results that we've seen today, I would suggest that you do fall in the range for face blindness.
0: Yay!
3: I hope that gives you some comfort.
0: Yeah, I think I'd be more shocked if I didn't. I'd be like, well, then what am I struggling with?
2: So congratulations, you are officially face blind.
0: Thank you. I feel quite good about that diagnosis, actually.
2: So did Sarah also tell you what's going on inside your head that means that you're face blind?
0: Interesting. Okay, so we're coming to that. For now, I just have a score that says my performance is in line with being face blind, which has been great therapy for me. But we're here to answer listener Jeroen's question, which is it normal for recognising faces to get harder as you get older? He thinks he might have struggled with it for a while, but he's noticed it's got sort of dramatically worse with age. So let's start with what face blindness actually is. Here's Sarah again.
3: So face blindness is a neuropsychological condition where people simply don't have the ability to recognise facial identity. So we think there's two basic forms of this condition. For some people, quite rarely, they actually acquire the condition after experiencing some form of brain damage. It might be through an illness such as encephalitis or an infection of the brain or after stroke, for example.
0: You said that's quite rare.
3: That is quite rare. So we don't meet an awful lot of people who experience face blindness through those means. What we do see much more commonly is a large number of people who think they've never had the ability to recognise faces. And we've referred to this as a developmental or even a congenital type of condition. The congenital being because we actually think it can run in families.
0: And what percentage of people are affected by face blindness?
3: We've always, as a research community, sort of stuck to this 2% figure, which is 1 in 50 people.
0: 1 in 50 people. What do you reckon, Marnie?
2: That seems like a lot of people.
0: That's higher than I was expecting too, because for me, you and the producer of this programme, Joe, are the only people that I've met that struggle with recognising faces. But so, I think maybe people don't talk about it that much.
2: Yeah, I've always imagined that most people are just somewhere on this line of not really recognising people, and most people are just winging it.
0: So I asked Sarah, other than working on crowd science, what causes face blindness?
3: So potentially there's a gene there. We don't know that. Those investigations haven't been carried out. But as we do know generally from psychology, it's never as simple as there being a single gene which will be responsible just for face recognition itself. It tends to be a much more complex interaction of genetic and environmental factors. But those familial cases really do support that there must be some sort of genetic influences in some cases.
2: So, Caroline, is there anyone in your family who's also...
0: No. My sister's exceptionally good at recognising faces, or I think she's exceptionally good. Maybe she's average. So Sarah mentioned something to me about early childhood experiences that's really stuck.
3: In other individuals, sometimes people describe a period of unusual visual experience when they were a child. So we think there's perhaps these special sort of age ranges in development, which might be really critical for normal development of face recognition skills. So if a child wasn't given glasses, for example, when they needed them, or perhaps they were born with cataracts, which prevented some or all of their vision.
0: Interesting. So I had a lazy eye, so wore an eye patch for a large chunk of time as a child. So I wonder if that might be related, potentially.
3: Quite possibly. It's actually quite a common story that I hear from people who have experienced face blindness for most of their lives. So entirely possible that that might be a related factor.
4: That's fascinating.
0: Right? I had no idea these things could be linked. Did you have any early vision issues?
4: Absolutely.
0: Did you?
4: Yes.
0: No way.
4: So I needed glasses, but I didn't find out I needed glasses until I was 15, 16, I was at the back of the chemistry class. And I just assumed, you know, if you're at the back of the class, you can't read the board. And then the person next to me was writing down the things from the board. And I was like, it's a blank board. And they went, maybe you should get your eyes tested.
0: That's so interesting. Okay, so we both had vision difficulties as a child. Wow. Okay. So we know our visual experiences play into it. We know our genes can play into it. But there's even more going on.
3: There's some evidence to suggest there might be some social and emotional factors in development that might also contribute to this. So we know, for example, from autism spectrum conditions where some people might not feel comfortable to make eye contact with others, or they're less likely to be able to do that or want to do that in social situations, that quite a large number of people with those conditions also struggle with face recognition skills. What we do see is they might not be severe as people who have what we might refer to as classical face blindness, which tells us that perhaps there's a separate cause. We also know that some children who are brought up in orphanages or perhaps have had very little social contact with others for various sorts of reasons might not go on to develop normal face recognition skills once they enter adulthood or go out into sort of wider experiences.
0: So for many people like us, face blindness probably begins in childhood, and we have a number of things that can contribute to how likely you are to experience face blindness. Can I test you, Marnie? Can you remember what they are?
4: Fewer social interactions or autism, visual impairment in childhood. I've got a tick on that one.
0: Yeah, me too.
4: Okay. Is anyone looking at what's happening in the brains of people with face blindness?
0: Yes. So I spoke to a neuroscientist about what's going on in our brains when we recognise or don't recognise faces. And that's coming up next. You're listening to Crowd Science from the BBC World Service, the show that uses science to help us see the world around us more clearly. I'm Caroline Steele, and I'm joined by the lovely Marnie Chesterton.
4: Hello.
0: And we're answering a question from listener Jeroen in the Netherlands. He wants to know, is it normal to struggle to recognise faces as we age? So far, we've found that face blindness can begin before you're even born. It's part of the genetic hand you've been dealt.
4: And that early childhood experiences play a big part too.
0: Yes. Now, Jeroen isn't sure when his difficulty recognising faces began. Maybe, like you and me, Marnie, he's always found it a bit challenging, but he has really noticed a big change with age. And Jeroen wants to know if that's normal. So to understand if or how our ability to recognise faces is impacted by ageing, we need to know exactly what's going on in the brain, right? So I spoke to Zaira Cataneo. She's a neuroscientist at the University of Bergamo in Italy, and she researches face perception.
5: So basically, we have a specific brain circuit for face recognition, for face processing. So it all starts in the back of the brain in sensory regions, and these sensory regions became extremely selective for faces.
0: Okay, so what I know about the back of the brain is it's where vision begins, and it's home to something called, is it the occipital lobe? Or the occipital lobe.
4: So that's just under your occipital condyle, which is that, if you feel that lump at the back of your skull, that's where your skull rests at the top of your vertebrae.
0: Under that, you've got the occipital lobe, and that contains the primary visual cortex, which is where sight first gets processed.
5: So when you see a face, the face basically travels in your brain, it starts in the visual cortex, and it then reaches the temporal cortex where semantic information is. So we have a specific circuit that activates just for faces, but not for objects.
4: What she's saying is that there's a brain circuit and it starts in the primary visual cortex at the back of the brain before signals travel to the temporal cortex.
6: Yes, and the temporal cortex sits behind your temples and that helps attach semantic meaning or what something actually is to what we see.
5: It means that at this point, you do not just recognize a face, but you also know whether the face is familiar, which is this person. You can add a name and all the semantic and biographical information about the person.
6: And then that information travels from the temporal lobes to the prefrontal cortex, which sits behind our foreheads. And that's a bit like the brain's control center. Is that a fair summary for the prefrontal cortex? Would you say brain's control center?
4: Yeah.
6: I've heard brain CEO.
4: Yeah.
5: It is in the prefrontal cortex that we basically represent consciously the face, because most of the sensory processing is not conscious. So we are not aware of it. So in order to consciously perceive a face, also the prefrontal cortex needs to take part in the process.
4: There's something right at the start that goes, oh, this is a face, not just some random shapes. And then that gets kind of extra information tagged onto it as it goes further forward, and then it becomes this fully formed, oh, by the way, this is someone that you should know.
6: Yeah, and for some reason, you know, our circuit isn't the strongest, but it is a serious team effort. There are so many brain regions involved. Here's Zaira again.
5: So in neuroscience now, we pay much more attention to connectivity than to single brain regions, because we have learned that our brain works through networks. There are, of course, specific brain regions that are devoted to specific functions, but our brain tends to work through networks.
6: So I want to know what's going on in face blindness. Like, is it a network issue, or is one of the brain regions not doing their job?
5: These people might have less connectivity between nodes of the face circuit. So maybe the single regions are still working fine, but it's their connectivity that is suffering more, that is working differently.
6: So it could be that the regions of the brain involved in face recognition are just as active as someone who isn't face blind, but the connectivity between the regions isn't working quite the same.
5: Exactly.
6: So, Moni, given that we know which regions of the brain are involved and we know how they're connected, I wondered if there's anything that can be done to help us face blind people.
5: So we can basically entrain the brain to oscillate at a frequency that we want it to oscillate, because we know that this frequency is related to efficient perception.
4: Oscillate, as in what, jiggle the brain around?
6: So brain cells or neurons that make up the facial recognition circuit fire together at a certain synchronized frequency. And Zaira and her team have used a weak electrical current applied through the scalp, so it's not invasive, to encourage these neurons to synchronize.
5: And so there have been successful attempts to improve object recognition, but also face recognition using this technique.
6: So do you think there's a world in which, you know, people with extreme face blindness might use some of this equipment in the future to make their lives a bit easier?
5: Maybe that can be a future perspective, although we need to be realistic, because sometimes the risk is that people go to these techniques thinking that they are miraculous. The effects we are seeing are just like maybe 2-3 percentage points in a specific task, or, you know, you get faster a few milliseconds.
4: I mean, obviously, I'd take a zapping if it helps, but sorry, listener, you're in. It sounds like this isn't the magic bullet for people with face blindness.
6: Yeah, only a few percentage points increase. And based on Jeroen's experience, it doesn't sound like it's going to get better with age. So this is something I asked Zaira about.
5: So there is evidence that aging can cause deficits in face recognition. So we know that aging might cause also deficits in memory. But it seems now that a face recognition deficit in aging are not just related to more general memory deficits, but might be specific of a perceptual stage.
2: I mean, we know that aging does affect memory, so it seems logical that it would have an impact on your ability to recall faces too, right?
6: Yes, because you might just remember someone's face less well. But there is something else going on. So the regions of the brain involved in recognizing faces also start changing.
5: The more we age, the more these regions tend to become less selective. So in a sense, it's like if aging is associated with a loss of selectivity in higher sensory regions. So we might all have deficits in face recognition when we age.
6: I don't know if this is a comfort for Jeroen, but he's absolutely not alone. Struggling to recognize faces as you get older is typical, whereas struggling to recognize faces from a younger age, like we do, or perhaps Jeroen did as well, we're not sure, that is much less common. That's about 2%. And our ability to recognize faces gets worse with age because of the regions of the brain that we talked about. So things like our visual cortex, they start losing their sort of specialist face focus.
2: All three of us, Jeroen, Caroline, me, we all need to find other ways to cope.
6: Yeah, and I asked psychologist Sarah, who we heard from earlier, if she has any tips.
3: So we've carried out a number of studies over the years where we've tried to train face recognition. So in the same vein as you might for general brain training that we see on apps where you do hundreds of repetitions of a certain thing, we've tried those sorts of approaches in both adults and children with quite moderate results, really. So we haven't seen any major improvements. What we suspect is what we can do to help people is actually to share what we call more compensatory strategies. So a lot of people will always set a really clear meeting point. So they know absolutely where they're going to be, and they make sure they are the person that arrives there first. So the other person has to find them.
6: That's clever.
3: That is clever.
6: So the things I do to cope is kind of people for me become a thing about them. So for example, if I have a friend who always wears a hat, fantastic, or has particularly long hair or always wears lipstick, they become that person. But the thing is, you're then very vulnerable to their decisions, because if they get a haircut or something.
2: And it's 1 in 50, right?
6: Yeah.
2: I think that's quite a lot of people.
6: Yeah.
2: So that's huge comfort.
6: So, Jeroen, thank you so much for getting in touch with CrowdScience. It's been fun sort of indulging ourselves and learning about this, hasn't it, Marnie?
2: Yeah, thank you, Jeroen. Great excuse to to unpick this.
6: And I wish we could give Jeroen and everyone else who suffers from face blindness a cure, but really the best thing you can do is come up with your own personal coping strategies. I think that's everything, right, Marnie?
2: Sorry, who are you?
6: And finally, over to Jeroen for the credits.
1: That's it for this episode of Crowd Science from the BBC World Service. The question was from me, Jeroen, in the Netherlands. The show was presented by Caroline Steele and produced by Joe Glanville. If you have a question on any science subject and you want the team to investigate, why not email crowdscience@bbc.co.uk. Goodbye.
7: And Crowd Science is back next week. That brings to a close the all-night programme for this morning. Thank you so much for your company. I hope you have a fantastic day. Todd Zana is standing by with the latest RNZ news at 6 next, taking us there. Here's some Quincy Jones. Bye-bye for now.

0: RNZ News at 6. Morena. Good morning, I'm Todd Zainer. Iranian media say relative calm has returned to the Persian Gulf after clashes overnight, but they're reporting tough talk from Iran's military and political leaders. Hours earlier, the Tasnim news agency said US and Iranian forces had engaged in a limited exchange of fire around the Strait of Hormuz. It said the clash followed a US military attack on two Iranian-linked ships caught trying to breach the American blockade. It quoted an Iranian MP as saying, from now on, the blockade will be met with a military response. The union representing prison staff says the corrections department is not prepared for the fuel crisis and it's making existing staffing woes worse. The Corrections Association says its members are struggling with a tough economic situation made harder by rising fuel prices. Its president, Floyd Duplessis, says the department has no specific plans to help and prison staff are quitting as a result.
1: We have had staff specifically say that, and staff that are actively busy leaving and looking to leave because of the cost of living and the fact that they're undervalued and underpaid, and this is making it worse.
0: Floyd Duplessis says prisons are often on the outskirts of towns, adding to corrections officers' travel costs. A woman who alleged misconduct by Xero founder Sir Rod Drury, while a staff member says she's pleased he's handed back his New Zealander of the Year award. Ali Naylor says she's complained to Xero about Sir Rod's conduct in 2017 when she was a junior employee. After he received the New Zealander of the Year award earlier this year, she went public with her allegations. Ms. Naylor says she felt validated and elated by the news he's returned the award. She says there are many New Zealanders who are more deserving of it. Since Ms. Naylor's public allegations, other women have also stepped forward with misconduct complaints. The Northern Territory government in Australia is expected to trigger a review of child protection following the murder case of five-year-old Kumanji Little Baby. The ABC's Matt Garrick reports.
2: Earlier this week, NT Child Protection Minister Robin Carl confirmed three Child Protection Department staffers were stood down after an internal investigation into the circumstances of Kumanji Little Baby prior to her murder. Ms. Carl's now said her government is preparing to announce the scope of an independent review on Monday. She said the review will look into the whole system, including its culture, resources, practices and laws. Kumanji Little Baby went missing from a town camp in Alice Springs on Anzac Day. Her body was found in bushland 5 days later and a man has been charged with her murder.
0: New Zealand's olive industry body isn't worried about the future of growers or supply after a Wairarapa producer went into liquidation. This week, the Olive Press confirmed it'll close after 27 years. Olives New Zealand executive officer Emma Glover told RNZ it will not have much of an effect on the wider industry.
3: They managed groves and they harvested and pressed for different growers within the Wairarapa, but we are a national industry and there is capacity within the service providers of the industry to be able to pick up the work or the groves that have been left.
0: Emma Glover says the olive industry in New Zealand is strong. A far north community is celebrating a milestone in its decades-long battle to keep human waste out of the culturally significant Hokianga Harbour. Hapu spokeswoman Dallas King says the new electrocoagulation unit commissioned at Raweni early this morning is both cheaper and more effective than traditional wastewater treatment systems. She says the next step will see the treated wastewater discharged onto land instead of the harbour. Ms. King says it's the first time electrocoagulation technology has been used on a municipal scale anywhere in New Zealand. In sport, Wallace Setiti and Samisoni Tokiahu scored two tries each as the Chiefs beat the Reds 31-21 in Brisbane last night to move level with the Hurricanes atop the Super Rugby Pacific standings. Earlier, the Crusaders scored six tries in a 36-20 win over the Blues in Christchurch to climb to fourth. Finn Allen struck 10 sixes on his way to 100 not out off 47 balls as his IPL side, the Kolkata Knight Riders, beat the Delhi Capitals by 8 wickets in Delhi this morning. At the Sprint Canoe World Cup in Hungary, Amy Fisher's qualified third fastest for tomorrow's K1 women's 500-metre final. Former champion Caroline Price is fifth, riding Greenacres Special Cavalier after the dressage phase of the badminton horse trials. Fellow Kiwi Tim Price is 10th on Falco. And Dame Lydia Ko is set to lose ground at the latest LPGA tournament in New Jersey, shooting a 3-over 75 early on day two. She shared second place after the opening round. That's the news.
4: With Kate Roger and me, Mihi Forbes, Comedy Gold with Joe Damon. Making fun from his rags to recognition like he's playing favourites too.
5: We have the Dame, Valerie Adams, is in with us for a pyjama party.

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2: 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Latest short forecast now from Met Service through to midnight tonight. Northland, Auckland, isolated showers, turning to rain this afternoon and evening with possible thunderstorms in Northland. Waikato to Taranaki, including the Coromandel Peninsula and also the Central High Country. Cloudy periods and isolated showers. Showers more frequent for a time this afternoon and evening. Bay of Plenty, Gisborne and Hawke's Bay. Scattered rain for a time this morning, then fine. Isolated showers developing in Bay of Plenty this afternoon. Whanganui through to Wellington, also for Wairarapa, cloudy periods and isolated showers. Nelson to Westland, showers with heavy and thundery falls possible in the west, easing this morning. Gale northerlies in exposed places, also easing this morning. Marlborough and Canterbury, periods of rain, clearing to fine this afternoon. Gale northwesterlies in exposed places, easing this morning. Otago, Southland and Fiordland, rain clearing this morning, then showers developing this afternoon. And at the Chatham Islands, rain developing this morning, clearing this evening. For the main centres today, Auckland, cloudy periods with the odd shower, some heavy with possible squally thunderstorms about Great Barrier Island before dawn. Rain developing early evening, possibly heavy. Northwesterlies will turn southwesterly at night, 20 degrees for Auckland today. Tauranga fine apart from early rain with possible squally thunderstorms. Chance of a shower from the afternoon. Northwesterlies dying out early evening and 21. Hamilton cloudy periods with the odd shower, more frequent and possibly heavy before dawn and in the evening. Light winds, afternoon northwesterlies, 19. For Wellington, partly cloudy, a few morning showers clearing to fine in the afternoon. Strong northerlies, severe gale gusting 130 kilometres per hour in exposed places before dawn. They'll ease early afternoon, 17. Christchurch, a period of morning and early afternoon rain, then clearing to fine. Strong northwesterlies gusting 120 kilometres per hour in exposed places before dawn. Turning southwesterly this morning, then easing, 17 in Christchurch. And Dunedin fine, apart from some morning and evening rain, and gusty southwesterlies and 16. From the Met Service, as you've been hearing, no doubt, overnight with Angie Skerritt on the All Night programme, there are various wind warnings and watches. One or two have expired. The orange heavy rain warning for Westland expired at 6 o'clock this morning, and for the headwaters of the Canterbury Lakes and rivers about in south of Arthur's Pass National Park, that expired at 4 this morning. Those are the heavy rain warnings. Still wind warnings in operation for some parts of the country. For Wellington, the strong wind warning is in operation until 7 o'clock this morning. Those are those gale northerlies gusting 130k in exposed places for Wellington. So that expires in an hour or so. The wind warning, Marlborough southeast of the Awatere River, that expires at 8 this morning. Canterbury High Country wind warning also expires at 8 o'clock this morning. And the wind warning that was in operation for Christchurch and the Canterbury Plains north of the Rakaia River, that expired at 5 this morning. So it's starting to settle down. It's been quite a hectic night for many with some heavy rain and strong winds, but it should ease in the next couple of hours. Fingers crossed. 6:09 on RNZ National. Our next news, sport and weather for you at 7. Saturday is here, Saturday the 9th of May. Good morning. I'm Todd Zehner. Nice to have your company. Still dark in most spots around the country at the moment. Hopefully not too much damage from the weather overnight and through the early hours of this morning. We'll keep you informed, entertained and enthused through the morning. From the BBC, we have a More or Less program very shortly, around 6:15. How a statistic about cows and water is not all it seems. That's coming up. The detail this morning at 6:30 this morning. Pens are poised, pages are turning, and egos are trembling. It's time for the biggest night in books at the Ockham Awards, but Dame Jacinda Ardern won't be there. We'll find out about that with the detail and the team at 6:30 this morning. And after our 7 o'clock news, sport and weather, our regular Saturday morning edition of Country Life. This week, Country Life dives into conservation efforts underway on farms across Canterbury, meets the next generation of hunters helping protect the Puriora Forest from deer, and learns about a rural skincare venture. That is Country Life. And then you have Mihi and Kate Roger on Saturday morning after 8 here on RNZ National. That should be fun. Might have a quick look at this date in history, some of the rich and famous birthdays. I think it's Billy Joel's birthday today, I seem to remember. we play some Billy Joel a little later on, the 9th of May? It is. I have a funny feeling he's 77 years old. I'll have to double check that. In the meantime, 10 minutes past 6, it is. Let's play this nice track of New Zealand music, Reiki Ruawai. This is Papa Tuanuku.

0: Reiki Uruwai and Papatua Nuku, a single that came out in 2023. Reiki's been performing since the age of 10 with his parents' reggae band Cornerstone Roots. Great talent. 14 minutes past 6. Yes, a couple of people have said it's been very windy overnight, particularly in central parts of New Zealand. Hopefully you can maybe just have a bit more shut-eye for the next couple of hours, and the wind likely to die down, and some of the heavy rain also in places. I noticed that driving in this morning. There were spots where it was very heavy rain, intense rain for a few minutes, and then it just completely stopped, and you get a bit of wind here and there. I did hear a story early this morning of two or three people walking through the central city of Wellington getting blown over. Parts of the central city, like many centres around the country, turn into a wind tunnel. You just have to be a little careful, but hopefully everything should be okay. Probably a fair bit of Saturday sport scheduled today as well on this 9th of May. Mother's Day tomorrow too, isn't it? Time now for our More or Less programme from the BBC. Now today, does it take 15,000 litres of water to produce a kilogram of beef?
1: We're the programme that looks at the numbers in the news, in life, and in beef. I'm Charlotte McDonald. If you spend much time on social media, and we don't necessarily recommend it, then you've probably come across a strange fascination with water consumption. Mainly, this is people telling you that using AI is terrible for the planet because of how much water it uses. We've already made a couple of programmes about the numbers in those arguments, and long story short, they probably aren't saying what you think they're saying. But on the platforms like X, Blue Sky and TikTok, an opportunity to keep an argument going is rarely missed. And one of the numbers that's been enlisted in that glorious cause concerns the water that's used for a seemingly unrelated pastime, eating beef. Here's an example from Twitter. Or X.
2: A kilogram of beef requires over 15,000 litres of water to produce. A vegan who uses ChatGPT every day is living a more sustainable lifestyle than someone who regularly eats beef while boycotting AI.
1: Ignoring the AI part, is that true? Does it actually take 15,000 litres of water to produce a kilogram of beef?
3: When the number comes in, people see that's easy to just take numbers and talk about beef is so bad and others are so good. But the whole idea of the water footprint is we show the numbers, but behind the numbers, there is the story.
1: This is Mesvin Meekanen, an assistant professor at the University of Alabama. And he definitely knows what this 15,000 number means. It features in scientific papers from the early 2010s. That he co-wrote with Arjen Hoekstra, a Dutch professor who pioneered the idea of the water footprint.
3: The initial motivation was to create awareness, similar to the carbon footprint and the land footprint, to create awareness that our water impact is not located only where we live, but it's faraway places also.
1: The issue is that the water footprint is being used to say that the amount of water beef uses is bad. And the story explaining what's wrong with that goes back to before the water footprint was developed.
4: So I'm Professor Mark Mulligan, and I'm Professor of Physical and Environmental Geography at King's College London. So my late colleague at King's College London, Tony Allen, came up with the concept of virtual water in the early 90s.
1: Quick botany lesson. As they grow, plants absorb water from the soil through their roots. This is sucked up through the plant to the leaves, where it evaporates. It's a process called transpiration.
4: So Tony's concept for virtual water is that when a crop grows, or when an animal like a cow eats a crop that's growing, they consume, if you like, all of the water that that crop had to evaporate over its lifetime in order to produce the biomass that is the crop.
1: This might sound a bit technical, but for the work Tony Allen was doing, the importance of the water required to grow plants was pretty obvious.
4: He developed the concept for dry lands in the Middle East. In that context, when you're growing a crop, you're usually growing it with irrigation water from groundwater and rivers.
1: In very dry places, water is a precious resource. The water you use for irrigation is water you can't use for something else, like drinking or sanitation. This water has a clear environmental cost. The idea of virtual water was taken on by Arjen Hoekstra and expanded. He developed a method for figuring out how much water a food crop or animal used wherever it was in the world. But to point out the obvious, not all parts of the world are arid dry lands where there's little to no rain.
4: So, for example, if we have a cropland that is growing coffee, let's say, in Brazil, well, that probably replaced forest that was there before in that kind of humid, wet environment. And indeed, the forest would have consumed, through evaporation, more water than the coffee crop does. So in that case, the water footprint of the coffee crop is actually negative. Because the forest is gone, you actually have more water than you would have had if the forest was there.
1: In this case, if you think a higher water footprint is a bad thing, then you'd be saying that chopping down rainforest for coffee plantations is good. What's more, the water we're talking about falls as rain. And to put it mildly, rain is not in short supply in a rainforest.
5: When the concept of water footprint was first developed, it was recognised that not all water is the same.
1: This is Tim Hess, a professor of water and food systems at Cranfield University in the UK.
5: And a differentiation was made between green water that has come from rainfall, differentiated from blue water, that's water in our water resources, whether it's rivers, lakes, whether it's water that is underground in our aquifers.
1: Green water is rain. Blue water is pumped out of rivers and lakes. There's a third category, grey water, which is the water that's needed to dilute any pollution, like fertiliser runoff. Right, back to the beef. If we look at beef production and this 15,000 figure.
5: The majority of the water is associated with producing feed. It takes a lot of feed to keep those animals alive for 2 years before they go into the food system.
1: In the UK, cows mostly stand around in fields eating grass. That grass gets its water from rainfall.
5: So they are just using the rain at the point where the rain falls, and they're only using green water. But in other countries, we have systems where animals are fed on crops which have been irrigated. So in that case, we're taking the blue water to grow the crops, like maize, silage, and then feeding those to animals.
1: The different methods of farming make a massive difference to the amount of blue water you have to pump out of rivers, lakes and aquifers to produce the cow food.
5: So in the UK, we have an average for animal production of about 67 litres per kilogram of beef of blue water consumption. But there are some figures that are from the US, from Texas, Oklahoma, Kansas, ranging from 900 through to almost 8,000.
1: That figure we're looking at, that 15,000 litres of water are needed for each kilogram of beef, includes all types of farming and all the types of water. It's a weighted average of the water use across all the different beef production systems the researchers analysed. And 94% of that figure, more than 14,000 litres of water, is green water. It's rain falling on grassland or other crops. This, says Tim, makes it pretty useless if you're using the number to think about how good or bad eating beef is for the environment. As with coffee in the rainforest, it's unclear whether it's a good or bad thing.
5: So if we want to make choices about sustainable diets, we want to make choices about is this product having more impact on the water environment than that product, then we shouldn't be including the green water. That's very misleading.
1: At the same time, the 15,000 litre claim also averages out the blue water part, which, as Tim said earlier, can range from less than 100 litres to many thousands. The average is about 500 litres, but that hides the bit that potentially matters most in terms of the impact on water supplies. All of which means you can't use the global water footprint to say that beef is bad. And when Mesfin sees his numbers used like that, it makes him uncomfortable.
3: There is a disappointment of the misuse of numbers, that's clear. And the disappointment also goes back to myself, where did I do my job very well and explain the numbers and the story behind it.
1: That's it for this week. Thanks to Mesvin Meekanen, Mark Mulligan and Tim Hess. If you've seen a number you think we should take a look at, email us on moreorless@bbc.co.uk. Until next time, goodbye.
0: And that programme came from the BBC, 24 minutes past six. Now, speaking of beef, thank you, Karen, for your text on 2101 2101. Karen says, good morning, Todd. Enjoying the show. I'm prepping to make lasagna for tomorrow's Mother's Day lunch. Yum. Karen says, we have our own home-killed beef mince, and I'll hand-make the pasta sheets for my three adult children, their partners, and my five grandchildren. Hang on, you shouldn't be doing that. If it's Mother's Day, they should be doing it for you. But Karen says there's love in there. All the best to you, Karen. In fact, I had a lovely lasagna the other day. It was quite unusual for me. Went out and celebrated my daughter's birthday at an Italian restaurant. Oddly enough, I think there were at least four other people in the restaurant who also had had birthdays because they were singing along. My daughter also had a short sing-along from me. So thank you for your text. Much appreciated, Karen. I mentioned before, also, it's Billy Joel's birthday. And it is. I've just double-checked. The 9th of May. He is 77, so I have to play some Billy Joel music to celebrate his birthday. First, though, the music of Catch a Fire.

The music of Catch a Fire, Kara Fua, released as part of the 2021 Waiata Anthems project from around 5 or so years ago. This morning's edition of The Detail coming very shortly, but I thought I'd play a little bit of music from the man who turned 77 today, born on this date, the 9th of May in 1949. I'm going to play a track from one of my favourite albums of Billy Joel's. Let's play the title track all the way back to 1978. Billy Joel is 77 today and still entertaining on 52nd Street.

0: title track to his 1978 album 52nd Street, Billy Joel. We played that because it's his birthday today, 77. If you're having your birthday as well on this 9th of May, all the very best to you. A couple more on the rich and famous list. The actress Candice Bergen was born on this date 80 years ago. Glenda Jackson was born on this date 90 years ago. If you remember the tennis player Pancho Gonzalez, born on this date 1928. James L. Brooks is another name. Tommy Rowe and Joan Sims, who was in a lot of the Carry On movies all those years ago. Just a few on the rich and famous list here Saturday morning on RNZ National. Time for RNZ's programme The Detail now. The noticeably absent finalist at the Ockham Awards.
1: Cue lights. Covers, action. Yes, the Ockham Awards are about to turn the page on another huge year in books.
2: It is your night of nights. I am delighted to welcome you to the Ockham New Zealand Book Awards. As our esteemed principal sponsor, Mark from Ockham, said, books are crucial.
1: I'm Amanda Gillies, and today on The Detail, the 2026 Ockham New Zealand Book Awards. The winners will be announced next Wednesday night, but today I sit down with Newsroom's Reading Room editor and author of 14 books, including one on the Ockham long list, Steve Brawnius. We chat about the importance of the awards, the prizes, the controversies, and of course, the finalists, including Dame Jacinda Ardern, and whether she'll turn up.
3: The Ockham New Zealand National Book Awards are the big event of the year in New Zealand literature, and this year is going to have a kind of a cliffhanger aspect to it in particular because of the involvement of Jacinda Ardern and her memoir, A Different Kind of Power. You know, it's a cliche to say, but equally true, she is this divisive figure. Not only lunatics hate her, some rational people with intelligent notions of the economy in particular do not like her. So yeah, such a high profile person, such a world figure. And here she is, she's got a book in the dear old Ockham New Zealand National Book Awards. She is not your normal, average, gifted, unknown New Zealand author. This is somebody mega. And here she is competing with Naomi, Tina and Petta for this award. You should all take note of that and have a look at how it's going to go down.
1: Do you reckon she'll be here for it?
3: Hmm?
1: Will she be sitting in the crowd on Wednesday night?
3: I assumed that she would. However, in the Reading Room newsletter, which went out this morning, I exclusively reveal that Dame Jacinda will not be attending the awards, which I find very surprising. I have to say, disappointing. Everyone else will be there.
1: Why not? Why? What's her excuse?
3: She had a prior commitment. I questioned that, and the word came back from official channels that before she learned she was on the shortlist, she had booked an event in Australia tied in with her upcoming book that she has written, A Guide for Teenagers. That book, by the way, is not published in Australia until the first week of June, so that's 3 weeks away.
1: Do we think that's an excuse?
3: Oh, you know, I'm extremely reluctant to be one of those generally hideous troop of people who are critical of Jacinda Ardern. I was very friendly with her when she was the Prime Minister.

0: and knew her, you know, a long time before that, and always really rated her. I liked her a great deal. I thought she was very funny. I really like her book. I'm not a hater. No way. But yeah, I'm disappointed in this. She won't be there. It's disappointing. It may constitute a snub. You look surprised.
1: I am. I thought this would have been one that could have brought her home, to be honest. I thought this could have been the one that would have got her back with her people, something she was so very proud of.
0: For the record, Amanda is looking very surprised as I sit with her in the studio. Well, you know, I did think, or speculate, I guess, that, you know, oh, maybe she could do without the usual welcoming committee of haters.
1: Yeah.
0: However, she's back in Auckland next weekend as a guest at the Auckland Writers Festival. So, what, 4 or 5 days, if that, after the Ockham Awards, she is coming here in a widely publicised and advertised event. And presumably, you know, she'll be greeted by some or however many lunatics. So that doesn't necessarily follow that that would be, you know, the reason why she didn't want to come to the Ockham.
1: I have a confession to make. That was actually the end of our interview, which I figured I could do because I know some people do skip to the back of the book first. I actually began the chat by asking Steve just how big a deal are the Ockham Awards?
0: Within the book trade, it doesn't get bigger than this. This is the premier event of the year. It's the red letter date of the calendar. This is the one that has the hype, the interest, even a touch of glamour. It goes live at the Aotea Centre in Auckland for 10 years now. It's been sponsored pretty generously, actually, by Ockham New Zealand. And it recognises the best of the best in basically four categories: fiction, non-fiction, illustrated non-fiction, and poetry. And there's good money to be had. The winner of the fiction prize pockets $65,000 in hard cash.
1: Ooh.
0: And the other winners get $12,000, which is considerably less, but not a bad day at the office.
1: Is it a game changer, though, for those who win? I mean, what does it mean in terms of sale, in terms of celebrity and reputation? What does it mean that way?
0: It is a huge game changer. It to write a book, it's such a, you know, a long, hard, lonely and doubtful kind of project. And you wonder why you do it. But if you gifted and lucky enough, and it's that combination, I think, which is at work, to win an award at the Ockhams, then it's great confirmation that this project was worthwhile, that it has been recognised. It can lead to a huge boost in sales, but that's going to be dependent on the title. I think we saw that fairly significantly last year when Damien Wilkins won the fiction prize for Delirious. It hadn't really been a bestseller up until then. And after then, people cottoned on that this was actually a really, really good book, you know, and it truly is. I named it the best novel of that year at Reading Room at the end of 2024. And yeah, the Ockham machine boosted its appeal and put the word out. So that was really great. And I remember you remarked to me during last year, after the award, that it was a novelty and a nice thing to be regarded as a best-selling author. And that was thanks to, you know, the Ockham Award. So that changes it. It's a big game changer. It's the one night, you know, you can get together with publishers, other authors, everyone in the trade, booksellers, designers and so forth, and go, well, you know, didn't we do well? There's some really great stuff here. And there is, year after year, and 2026 is no exception. In some ways, some of the choices are, well, they're not perverse or anything, or not even willful. But there are some surprising things there. At the same time, you would absolutely expect, say, in the fiction category, for The Book of Guilt by Catherine Chidji to be in there.
1: She's going to be, is it up for her fourth award if she wins? Is that right? Something she's been an incredible winner.
0: She has, I believe, has won it.
1: Maybe it could be her third, actually.
0: She might be third or fourth. She has won the Ockham twice, and she may have won the fiction award when it had a previous sponsor. But, you know, you don't get bigger in the fiction game than Catherine Chidji. It was the biggest selling novel of the year. It's this hugely accomplished, technically brilliant novel with a real story. You know, we live in a sort of an age of, we want a narrative, we want a yarn. And she provides. It's a sort of an ingenious story about genetically engineered or chemically engineered children, and they're kind of mutants, and they learn the truth about their existence in this very far-fetched and yet extremely credible and believable novel. So you would expect that to be there. You would totally expect A Different Kind of Power, a memoir by a little-known politician called Jacinda Ardern, to be in the running for the non-fiction prize. You know, it was the biggest-selling book of any kind in New Zealand last year.
1: Can I jump in there and ask, did Jacinda Ardern, Dame Jacinda Ardern, steal your spot in the non-fiction finalist award? Be honest.
0: Well, yes, my book, Polking Horn, made the long list. And that was really thrilling. And again, there was that sense of reward.
1: Yeah.
0: You know, you don't know what you know what you're doing while you're writing, but you don't know if it's any good, I guess. And getting on something like the long list is some sort of vindication, I guess. No, she did not steal my place, or neither did any of the three other books which have made the shortlist. They're all really good. It's a tough year, actually, for nonfiction in particular.
1: So you've got Naomi
0: very
1: Arnold.
0: Close.
1: Yeah, Naomi Arnold, Peter Carey, Tina Makariti.
0: Makariti, yes, that's right.
1: And, of course, Dame Jacinda. Who do you pick?
0: It's hard to call, you know. Jacinda comes first to mind because her book was such a big seller, and also because creatively it's a very good book. She's written it well, it's very candid, and it's got, I've described it elsewhere, she's got a, it's a book which has a hold on the New Zealand mind. People who love it absolutely love it, and that's an important thing to say, I think. This is not just any other book. However, it's up against Peter Carey's written a book called The Hollows Boys, which is about deer recovery in Fiordland, which maybe sounds like a dubious subject on the face of it, but is in fact a terrific book. It's really a meditation on death and risk. It's quite a gothic kind of book, and she's, yeah, I think it's special. Tina Makariti has written a collection of essays which are profound in their calculation and estimation of post-colonial society, first-rate thinker. I think I'm right in thinking she has won the Ockham Award previously for fiction. If she won the non-fiction prize, she would be, I think, the first person to win both those categories, which would be incredible. But she is up against, as the others are, Northbound by Naomi Arnold.
1: Which is, the reviews of that is amazing.
0: Great reviews.
1: Yep.
0: And again, that's had a real hold on people. You know, it's an account of walking the Te Araroa Trail.
1: Yep.
0: And what it felt like physically and emotionally. She's a stunning writer. You know, she's written stunning journalism for years and years, and it was no sudden or abrupt evolution from her to go from that to writing a book. I wouldn't want to call it between those four titles, actually. Yeah, the judges have got a hard one there. I think that's the most evenly contested category.
1: How does Dame Jacinda sit in there? Because you can have book snobs, you can, and it's a very esteemed world, and then having her come in, how has that gone down?
0: Well, one answer to that is that I've been staging a contest, dragging it out, actually, very happily, for the past 9 weeks at Reading Room. One winner will receive all 16 shortlisted books. And over 9 weeks, I've asked them to send in an entry by nominating their favourite New Zealand book of the year and writing a few words why that is so. And two books are way out in front, way out in front. Nothing comes near either The Book of Guilt by Catherine Chidji or a different kind of power by Jacinda.
1: Wow.
0: Yeah. So how has it gone down? It's gone down fabulously well with readers, and the way they've written about it in these entries. You know, these are people who are not like professional reviewers. They're not doing it as some sort of objective assignment. They're doing it from the heart and what they really think and feel. And the level of attention that they're giving this book, it's extraordinary. From any metric, this book absolutely deserves to be on the shortlist.
1: I like that, Steve. What do the judges actually look for in the Ockhams? Is it sort of the beautiful writing, the originality, sort of emotional honesty, I guess, readability? What is it that they look for when they're looking for that winner?
0: Yeah, all of the above, really, eh?
1: Yeah.
0: Readability is a good one. The sense that they've really engaged with the subject, that they have been imaginative, that they have set out a vision and achieved it, and have an X factor, I think. You can see that across the board. Like take the illustrated nonfiction category, Amanda, which is basically our picture books, our coffee table books, and that's a genre which I think New Zealand has always been fantastic at. And yeah, in the illustrated category, I think the X factor in this one, I don't know if it will win, but the X factor would have to be this book about native New Zealand flowers. It comes with a pair of 3D glasses because the images are on 3D. So you put on the glasses and you allegedly, Amanda, go, oh my God, wow, look at these pictures in 3D. How startling and fabulous. Not all eyes are created equal, I suppose, Amanda. I've tried and failed with these goddamned 3D glasses. I can't make out anything, and indeed have tossed them aside in a rage.
1: Yep.
0: I have asked around, and it seems like most people have no problems with them whatsoever. He gave a public talk about it at Hamlet, which is the beautifully punned Hamlet Writers' Festival in February, and handed out the glasses, and no one had a problem. Everyone was able to see these images in 3D. That book, with that stunt, you know, has a definite X factor. Might be the favourite, but then again, there's another book there, Mr. Ward's Map, which are reproductions of sheets from 1861, sheets designed by a surveyor of the streets of Wellington. These original 1861 sheets, and they're terribly specific. He's got all the buildings. He's got brothels. He's got saloons. He's got the lunatic asylum. This sort of very immersive experience in that book. That's got an X factor. There's a very credible book, a survey of photographs by a guy called Mark Adams. And the fourth book is Garrison World, which is, it's a major history. It talks about, it covers the 1840 to 1870 period in New Zealand and the military troops who were coming here and the lives of the people and the people who they were with. Every few pages there's a sort of lovely story about someone who lived and died here. Like, there's one story in particular I found quite heartbreaking because it's so brief. It's all it is a story about a soldier's wife. He kind of dobbed her and his own wife to the authorities for being, I think the phrase was, incurably drunk. Well, this will wipe the smile off your face. She fell in a well and drowned.
1: Oh, Jesus.
0: Poor woman,
1: Steve,
0: I know.
1: Poor
0: right?
1: woman, yeah.
0: Yeah, there you are laughing.
1: Yeah, I take
0: manically
1: that back.
0: And ruthlessly.
1: Stop it.
0: So there's things about these, you know, that's a good sort of facet about these picture books is that they're not just there to look at. They have, you know, good stories to tell.
1: Yeah.
0: Really good text. The book on native flowers is a joy to actually read because of the botanical information and so forth. So, yeah, it's not just pictures. It comes with text as well, and that's what judges are looking at, I should think.
1: You say judges. There has been a little bit of controversy this year, which I read from you. What is the outcry? Talk us through it, Steve.
0: Well, outcry might be a little bit tabloid.
1: Did you Why not? Did you used to work at
0: TV3 or something?
1: Oh, hey, cut it out.
0: Well, what
1: is the story then?
0: Oh, it's an anomaly, which, you know, is a sort of a thinking person's synonym for outrage. There's an anomaly in which New Zealand, possibly alone in the world, or there must be other territories which do it, but we appoint someone from overseas to help the fiction judges come up with the winner. And we've been doing that for 10 years, ever since Ockham took over the sponsorship, and also, more to the point, ever since Jan Medlicott, who died a few years ago, a lovely woman, bequeathed with incredible generosity a vast amount of money, $65,000 a year, you know, to go to the winner of that prize. And she certainly supported the idea and advocated it of getting someone in from overseas to help a Kiwi panel decide it. I don't know if it was her initiative. I don't know if it was on her say-so, but she was into it, and it's been established ever since. And it's not a crime. No one's, you know, no one's died or anything. But some people find it, and you can't blame them, that the optics are bad, I guess. It does reek of cultural cringe, and it talks to our inability to make up our minds and casts us as rather childish. I interviewed a number of judges over the past few years, and one of them had a problem. The others were kind of bemused by it, actually. They all said, well, they didn't really contribute anything. We'd all made up our own mind anyway. And they could barely remember the name of that overseas judge in some instances. It does no harm. It's a kind of a nice to have. And there is a benefit to it, actually, I think, in as much we're an insular people. We live on an island. We're a long way from anywhere. Antarctica's down the road. Fat lot of good that does us. It's good to be open and invite the rest of the world in on something like this, in a way which isn't decisive or patronising. It's just another voice, someone who might have another point of view from outside this culture. They're on this panel of four, as opposed to the others who have panels of three, to decide the fiction winner and disperse the $65,000 first prize. Good money.
1: There's still a chance Steve could win that good money. He reckons he has another two books in him before he puts down his writing pen for good.
0: I've got a 15 and a 60.
1: Already in the pipeline.
0: That I'm thinking about. I'm making very slow progress on 15 and wondering about, in an occasional vague way, about number 16. And then that will be it. That will be it. No more 16. Is that a good number? What do you think? Has it got a resonance?
1: Sweet 16.
0: Sweet 16. That's nice. You're so smart and clever and quick.
1: And the Ockham Award goes to Steve Brawnius with Sweet 16. That's it for today. The Detail is a newsroom production supported by RNZ and New Zealand On Air. Thank you to Steve Brawnius. This episode was produced by Gwen McClure and engineered by William Saunders. I'm Amanda Gillies. Matua.
2: Thank you, Amanda. The Detail back again Monday morning here on RNZ National. 6 minutes to 7 it is, lightening up on this Saturday morning, hopefully settling down weather-wise at your place. Let's play music now from the Mount Maunganui musician Mitch Horton, otherwise known as Bluey Green.

track is called Cabo, C-A-B-O, from Bluey Green, Mount Maunganui musician Mitch Horton. Mitch Horton's debut single from 2022. There are 2 minutes to seven. Latest news, sport and weather. We'll check the regional and the main centre forecasts for you. And then this week's edition of Country Life after seven. Diving into conservation efforts underway on farms across Canterbury. So meet the next generation of hunters helping protect Puri Ora Forest from deer. And we'll learn about a rural skincare venture. That's Country Life with the team after seven here on RNZ National. And Saturday morning, Mickey Forbes and Kate Roger this morning. Looking forward to that after eight. Taking us to the news. Nice little piece of music, this. Darren Pickering and company. This is called Blue Mind.

0: RNZ News at 7. Atamaria. Good morning, I'm Todd Zainer. Early results from local elections in England show huge losses for the two traditional main parties, Labour and the Conservatives. In England, Reform is the biggest winner, picking up more than 1,200 councillors so far. The Greens and Liberal Democrats have also made gains, while the Conservative Party has lost almost 500 seats and Labour more than 1,000. Reform's leader Nigel Farage says the results signal an historic shift in British politics.
1: We've been so used to thinking about politics in terms of left and right, and yet what Reform are able to do is to win in areas that have always been conservative, but equally we're proving in a big way we can win in areas that Labour have dominated, frankly, since the end of World War One.
0: The Labour Party's been forced from power in Wales for the first time since the National Parliament was set up there. US Secretary of State Marco Rubio says Washington's expecting a response today on the peace proposal it sent to Iran. There's been speculation that negotiations could fall apart amidst ongoing clashes in the Straits of Hormuz. Here's the BBC's Caroline Hawley.
2: Iran was already accusing the US of violating the ceasefire when Iranian media reported what it called sporadic new clashes in the Strait of Hormuz. The US military says one of its fighter jets fired at two empty oil tankers trying to dock at an Iranian port. It follows clashes which both sides accused the other of starting as they continue their separate blockades. It's not clear how any of this will affect attempts to reach an agreement to end what's been, for Donald Trump, a politically damaging war.
0: The union representing prison staff says the corrections department is not prepared for the fuel crisis and it's making existing staffing woes worse. The Corrections Association says its members are struggling with the tough economic situation made much harder because of rising fuel prices. Its president, Floyd Duplessis, says prisons are often on the outskirts of town, adding to corrections officers' travel costs. He says the corrections department has no specific plans or suggestions to help, and prison staff are quitting. The MP for Palmerston North is demanding an urgent fix to the shortage of permanent doctors at the City Hospital's gastroenterology department. The department has just one permanent doctor remaining who finishes there next month. Labour's Tangi Utekeri wrote this week to the Minister of Health, Simeon Brown, asking for immediate action. Mr Brown said officials are working to staff the department again and he'd made it clear it's a priority. The department is funded for about six doctors and gaps are being filled by locums. Met Service says wild weather around the country is starting to ease. Meteorologist Sam Keller Makwale says strong wind warnings remain for parts of the lower North Island this morning, including Wairarapa and the Tararua district. He says high winds are also still affecting Canterbury High Country, but all warnings are expected to be lifted later today.
3: Be aware of strong winds for the first half of the morning. Otherwise, things will go back to normal. There will be those showers then, but not as heavy.
0: Sam Keller Makwala says the weather front is now moving away from New Zealand with only a few lighter showers expected. Two new suspected cases of Hunter virus have been reported, one in Spain and the other on a remote South Atlantic island. Both were on the cruise ship, the MV Hondius, where three people died. Spanish health authorities say a 32-year-old woman in the southeastern province of Alicante has symptoms consistent with Hunter virus and is being tested. UK officials say a British man on Tristan da Cunha with the symptoms is being checked. In sport, the Chiefs made it six straight wins in Super Rugby Pacific with a hard-fought 31-21 defeat of the Reds in Brisbane last night. Forwards Wallace Atiti and Samisoni Tokiahu bagged two tries each to lift the Chiefs level with the Hurricanes atop the standings, although they've played one more game. The Crusaders moved past the Reds into fourth with their 36-20 win over the third-placed Blues in Christchurch, highlighted by a dynamic all-round display from flanker Lester Fainga-Nuku. Black cap Finn Allen blasted 10 sixes and scoring 100 not out as his IPL side, the Kolkata Knight Riders, beat the Delhi Capitals by 8 wickets in Delhi this morning. Amy Fisher's qualified third fastest for tomorrow's K1 women's 500-metre final at the Sprint Canoe World Cup in Hungary. And former champion Caroline Price is fifth, riding Greenacre's Special Cavalier after the dressage phase of the badminton horse trials. Fellow Kiwi Tim Price is 10th on Falco. That's the news.
4: Professor Brian Cox, about to return to New Zealand with his stage show, Emergence. One of the world's great violinists, James Ennis, will choose the best classical tune ever written. We'll talk about the sad outcome for the Queen's nanny, Marion Crawford, when she let too much daylight in on the royal magic. And we'll ask why birds are more scared of women than they are of men. And it'll be Mother's Day and we have quizzes this Sunday morning from 8 o'clock on RNZ National.
0: And we're a network funded through New Zealand On Air. 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Situation, a complex trough in the Tasman moves across the country, followed by a southwest flow today. The trough clears the upper North Island during tomorrow morning, while a cold front moves over southern and central New Zealand during the day, bringing strong cold southerly change. So the regional forecasts through to midnight tonight. Northland, Auckland, Coromandel Peninsula, also Waikato and Waitomo. Cloudy periods and isolated showers. Occasional rain from this afternoon with possible thunderstorms and hail in Northland. Northwesterlies turning southwesterly at night. Bay of Plenty, rain with possible squally thunderstorms, clearing to fine weather this morning. Then the odd shower from afternoon, strong northerlies changing to a lighter westerly this morning. Rotorua, Tomaranui, Taupo, Taihapi, Taranaki, Whanganui, Manawatu, Hauora, Whenua, Kapiti. Cloudy periods with the odd shower, more frequent and possibly heavy this evening with westerlies. Gisborne and Hawke's Bay, rain heavy at times about the ranges, clearing to fine this morning. The odd shower about the ranges from afternoon. Northerlies, strong in exposed places, changing to a lighter westerly this morning. For Wairarapa, including the Tararua district, and for Wellington, partly cloudy, with a few morning showers, clearing to fine this afternoon. Strong northerlies, severe gale gusting 130 kilometres per hour in exposed places early, easing early afternoon. Nelson, Buller, Grey and Westland, rain with heavy falls in the west, easing to a few showers by afternoon. Strong northerlies, gale in exposed places, becoming lighter southwesterlies this morning. For Marlborough, partly cloudy, with a few showers about the Sounds and the ranges, clearing to fine this afternoon. Northwesterlies, gale in exposed places, gusting 140 kilometres per hour southeast of the Awatere River, easing this morning. Canterbury, a period of morning and early afternoon rain and then clearing to fine. Strong northwesterlies gusting 120 kilometres per hour in exposed places early, turning southwesterly this morning, then easing. For Fiordland, Otago and Southland, morning rain clearing to mainly fine, then a few showers developing late evening. And at the Chatham Islands, rain developing this morning, clearing this evening. Strong northwesterlies easing this evening. To the main centres today, Auckland, cloudy periods with patches of early fog in the odd shower this morning. Rain developing early evening, possibly heavy. Northwesterlies turning southwesterly at night, 20. Tauranga fine, apart from early rain, possible squally thunderstorms, chance of a shower from afternoon, northwesterlies dying out early evening, and 21. Hamilton, cloudy periods with the odd shower more frequent, and possibly heavy early, and again this evening, light winds with afternoon nor'westers, 19. Wellington, partly cloudy, a few morning showers clearing to fine this afternoon. Strong northerly, severe gale gusting 130k in exposed places early, easing early afternoon, 17. Christchurch, a period of morning and early afternoon rain, then clearing to fine. Strong northwesterlies gusting 120 kilometres per hour in exposed places early, turning southwesterly this morning, then easing, 17. And Dunedin, fine, apart from some morning and evening rain, gusty southwesterlies and 16. 9 minutes past seven on RNZ National. Next news, sport and weather for you at 8. 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
5: No mai, whakarongo mai, ki te aotai whenua. Welcome to Country Life. Ko Janina Schwanaka, tēnā.
6: Lovely to have your company. I'm Duncan Smith. Today, Sally meets a skincare maker who bears all from a converted cowshed in Te Tai Pukarau.
5: I'm back in Waikato at the Puru Ora hunting competition to see what more successful hunters look like.
6: And Anisha's scooping stream water for bugs in the Ashburton Forks catchment.
5: But first, to a wrap of what's been making headlines on the Rural News Desk this week. American butter sold in New Zealand has caused a stir, with shoppers saying it pales in comparison to New Zealand butter. quite literally. The Burtfields & Co brand is sold at some Pack and Save supermarkets and is packaged and priced similarly to the homegrown blocks. Federated Farmers Dairy Chairman Carl Dean says comments online show many think its labelling should be clearer so consumers know exactly what they're buying.
7: Obviously for the consumer it is a possible alternative. There is international butter that is sold in New Zealand, but I think that's in foil packaging, it's in a smaller block, more premium type product. Whereas here we have a product that looks very, very, very similar in terms of our paper packaging.
5: Local company Dairyworks imports and repacks the American butter at its Christchurch factory, saying it's trialling the product to offer cheaper alternatives to local butter. Here's Dairyworks' Maya Sharmack.
8: We're really pleased with how it's been performing so far. So it has been around now for a month or two. Certainly created some healthy debate. I think we're really fortunate in New Zealand to have some of the best butter in the world, and obviously Kiwis are used to that. But yeah, we're pretty pleased. It was always intended as a bit of a test for us.
5: Maya Sharmack says the company took advantage of a time when American butter prices were low enough to offset freight costs.
6: There's been a disappointing setback for research looking into reducing dairy emissions through genetics. The Livestock Improvement Corporation, or LIC, and the Ag Emissions Centre have just wrapped up another phase in their five-year breeding program to encourage low-emitting traits into the cattle herd. But new findings show that while the low methane-emitting trait is passed on, it doesn't seem to make a difference once the cows start milking. Chief Scientist Dr. Richard Spellman says about 80% of methane emissions in dairy come from lactating cows.
9: What we are trying to find is which animals actually produce less methane per kilogram of dry matter eaten. We don't want to have a low methane cow that doesn't eat much. We want to have a cow that still eats a lot, produces a lot of milk, but the amount of methane that she emits for every kilogram of dry matter eaten is low. The results that we have to date have shown that there is no difference or significant difference between the high and low methane cows when they're lactating. So that has been a little disappointing for us.
5: There are concerns that price hikes for freight crossing the Cook Strait have come at the worst possible time for farmers. To cover increased fuel costs, KiwiRail has increased its monthly fuel adjustment factor, or the FAF surcharge for commercial operators, up to 54% for the Inter-Islander ferry, and Bluebridge's FAF is now 37%. National Livestock Transport and Safety Council Chairman Derek Foley says it could cost farmers $500 extra for one sailing of a couple hundred cattle from north to south. It's a busy period for moving livestock between the two islands, particularly cattle. The Rail Minister, Winston Peters, says the Inter-Islander shouldn't be expected to absorb fuel price increases.
6: Sliding global dairy prices have eased for now. At this week's global dairy trade auction, the average price rose 1.5% to $4,127 a tonne, with whole milk powder rising 2.2% to $3,741 a tonne. Rabobank dairy analyst Emma Higgins says milk powders did the heavy lifting as Northern Hemisphere milk production ramps up.
10: That was really led by stronger demand for milk powders, even though butter and cheese prices actually slipped back. Buyers are clearly prioritising needing to have powder procurement over fats right now.
6: However, butter prices slipped again, down 2.6%. Ms Higgins says more butter drops are needed for prices to come down at the supermarket.
5: Hawke's Bay factory Norseware wants to see soldiers overseas wearing its woolen socks following its success kitting out New Zealand's Defence Force. The firm is known for its tough farm socks, worn by Sir Edmund Hillary, and last year it signed a contract to clothe local soldiers, pilots and sailors. More than 90% of its sales are in the domestic market, so owner Tim Dean says the obvious next step is international growth.
11: That's one of the big opportunities for us. We are very good at making incredibly comfortable, durable, high-performing socks for, you know, that first responder or that, you know, the front line, you know, people that need it. So, you know, that's an area of expertise. So, therefore, it's an area of opportunity, and we're definitely exploring how we can build that market for Norseware.
5: Tim Dean says the business is absorbing rising freight costs, but is benefiting from a strong rural economy.
6: And finally, Whakatane dairy farmer Hineho Timutimu has been named New Zealand's top female dairy farmer of the year. She manages Te Tawa Kaiti Lands Trust in Bay of Plenty and was recognised for her deep connection to people in whenua and her impact across the dairy sector and Māori agribusiness.
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5: We're off to a former cowshed now in Te Tai Tokoro, Northland, and as Sally Round discovered, it has a very different smell these days.
13: Lavender, the queen of essential oils.
14: The whiff of cows went from here long ago. In this former cowshed, what lingers now is the sweet scent of ylang-ylang, clary sage, eucalyptus and other essential oils.
13: My name is Blair Coates. We're in Takahui Valley at Nudie Point Headquarters.
14: Nudie Point Headquarters. No, it's not a resort for naturists.
13: Mum and Dad bought this property when I was 10, so 1990. We moved up from Auckland. It's about 11 and a half acres, and it was just bare land, like absolutely nothing at all, just grass and trees and an old cow shed.
14: In the converted shed, which has been smartened up a lot since cows were here, Blair mixes up an oil for the natural skincare range he produces with his husband Josh and his mum Jill. It all started in his early teens.
13: I had a lot of skin problems, with acne mostly, and just couldn't seem to work out why or how to get rid of it. It was so bad that I was not confident to go to school on quite a few days, and I would wag school or I would make up some excuse as to why I'm not feeling well enough to go, because I was just getting teased and bullied. So I became quite obsessed about learning about skincare and all of the elements that help clear the skin.
14: After studying aromatherapy and having jobs ranging from music teacher to city banker, Blair came back to the family farm about 12 years ago.
13: It was proven to me in my own experience that I think nature in its rawest form, most purest form, has all the answers, I think, to everything, to every ailment that is in the world. It's the yin and the yang of the universe. It's, if there's a problem, there's a cure in nature. I just wanted to try and harness that and put them in a formula and put them in a bottle that people can use to help with their problems. Go for a walk.
14: One of the joys of this little factory's setting in the picturesque Takahui Valley is dog walks across the farm with Storm. Blair's parents used to grow garlic here. His dad had been a chef, and 34 years ago, they decided to escape the city.
15: Is this a good climate for growing garlic?
13: Incredible. It was absolutely beautiful garlic. The funny thing is, if you search for Takahui Red garlic, there's all sorts of stories now as to where it came from and how it got its name.
15: And that's the name your parents came up with?
13: Dad just came up with that name.
15: It's now legend.
13: It's a legend now, yeah, and multiple stories told.
14: Also with its own legend, Nudie Point.
15: I can hear the river.
13: Yes. And this is it, Nudie Point. Storm's already been in. Mum and Dad discovered this beautiful swimming hole 34 years ago, I think it was, when they first moved up. And they'd owned the property 5 or 6 months and hadn't yet done a proper inspection of what they'd bought, and it was a hot summer's day and they decided to take a little drive around the boundary, came down here and stumbled across this beautiful swimming hole, native bush. What could you do other than take off all your clothes and have a swim in the nude? And that's exactly what they did, and they just nicknamed it Nudie Point, and I can't actually remember a time it wasn't called Nudie Point, and it's just always been a very, very special place. It was after I moved up here and I finally had a range of products, and I knew that my number one criteria for the range was that it was 100% natural. So I'm trying to think up names that were, you know, natural, and I can't remember what I thought about back then, but I'm thinking, you know, naked, and then it came, it's like, obviously it's Nudie Point. Nudie Point is naked is natural. This is where we are, that's where the products are made from. And we like to think that a little bit of Nudie Point magic goes in every little product that we send out.
16: And sense of place, is that important for your business?
13: Yeah, it is. I think it matters. You know, it's more than just a bunch of products that someone made and put on a shelf. It just shows a little bit more attention and care to everything that's created. Storm's favourite place as well.
16: She has a connection to Nudie Point too.
13: Yep. This is actually where I taught her to swim as well, when she was 8 weeks old.
14: Water from here is distilled for some of the range too. Back at Nudie Point headquarters, tiny bottles are being filled.
13: Today I am making a batch of our damage control. It's a massage oil for aches and pains. I made this one specifically for myself. I had a condition when I was a child called Perthes disease, which is a loss of blood flow to the femur, and it developed into osteoarthritis, and so I get a lot of pain in my leg, my knee, and so I created this one. So I have to grab all of the essential oils, which in this one is many.
14: Most of the plant extracts have to be imported. Plants like ylang ylang don't grow in New Zealand.
13: We use some lavender flowers from the property and some clary sage. I've thought for quite a long time about increasing that, but it's just about how much we actually need. And so to have fields and fields and fields of things is kind of what we would need to be able to have what we need for the products. I don't know if we've got the time to do that as well. This is one of the products, actually it's the product that has the most essential oils, which is 7 different essential oils. And that's because I wanted it to be very, very powerful and very effective for the pain relief and to really get deep into the muscles and into the joints.
16: And do you use native botanicals at all in what you produce?
13: Not yet. I feel like because of where I live, there is a lot of that going on around me. I didn't want to step on any toes, and my knowledge was with essential oils, and that's why that's what I focused on. But we are looking at bringing out a Nudie Point native range. So, yeah, watch this space.
14: Being far from market in this little valley has been balanced by having a supportive local community. But there's no doubt business has been tough lately.
13: They say in New Zealand, if you're still going 10 years later, you're more likely to turn 100 years old than still be in business 10 years later. So I thought that was quite cool. Last year was the lowest sales we had in 10 years. And every other year from day one, we pretty much were increasing by 30 to 40% each year. The last year, our stockists were closing their doors, closing down their businesses and going under. And obviously, just overall, people online, money is tight and mortgages have gone up and everything has gone up. And so, yeah, it's definitely affected us without a doubt. But we're just trying to pivot as best as possible. What we can manage is our online presence. I've been working with a business coach to come up with all these ideas for the last kind of 6 months, and it seems to be doing good, and we'll keep going. We'll keep doing what we're doing and scrap things that aren't working and try new things, and you just have to pivot and you just have to go with it and ride the wave. You can't just stay stagnant and just keep beating the drum of doing the things that you used to do, because things change.
5: Blair Coates in the Takahui Valley, south of Kaikohe, on running a small rural business in challenging times. And on skincare, of course things vary for everyone, so it's best to take advice from your medical specialist to find the right treatment for you. That story, produced by Sally Round.
6: A healthy backyard is good for everyone. That's why farmers in the Ashburton Forks are trapping pests, planting waterways and monitoring stream health. Producer Anisha Sathya headed along to see the work happening on farm.
17: As a kid, I loved bug hunting, turning rocks over in my backyard and admiring whatever wriggled out from underneath. It turns out some farmers love bug hunting too, and planting flaxes and trapping pests. There are groups of them across Aotearoa working to bring native life onto their land again. The Ashburton Forks Catchment Group is one such team of farmers, facilitated by Will Wright.
18: Catchment Group is a farmer-led entity that focus on different, focus points. Our group in particular are focused on sustainability and improved environmental outcomes, understanding and improving water quality. We're really lucky here in the Ashburton Forks. When you get up closer to the hills, you're done, you bloody hit a golf ball at Mount Summers and the native bush-clad foothills. So we've got beautiful remnant native biodiversity very close, which a lot of the Canterbury Plains doesn't have as close access to. And we've also got some, regionally significant rivers that run through our catchment. The initial formation came out of the Mid-Canterbury Catchment Collective.
17: What is that?
18: An entity that was formed about 4 years ago, I think, to promote catchment groups within the Mid-Canterbury area. The Mid-Canterbury Catchment Collective provided initial support to get the group up and running, provided funding for facilitation, which is what got me involved. I was really lucky up here. I had some great farmer mentors who I worked alongside to really get the group up and running. The sort of main proponent of that was a guy called Chris Allen, who was a pretty prominent farmer leader in the area. He actually just farms over here. His son Jono runs it now. Chris sadly passed away a couple of years ago, but he was absolutely amazing in the formation of the group and provided some real structure to get us up and running. And you need that sort of farmer mentorship to get buy-in and trust and credibility amongst different farmers within the area. So did the numbers last night. We've got 28 paying members. Our catchment group bounds is 11,000 hectares. And I think we've got 8.5 covered under the group, which is really, really nice. And yeah, we're not flashy. We're not asking our group members for a huge amount of time investment. But yeah, we're all on the same page and all chipping away and working together. Farmers being able to go out, discover what's happening on their farm and tailor solutions is a really sustainable way to drive change. And I think, for example, measuring water quality and trying to understand what's going on can let a farmer come to their own conclusion and make a decision from that they can fully own.
17: We're visiting some trailblazer farms today.
18: Yeah, we'll head down the road. We're going to catch up with Mark McDonald, who's a dairy farmer just across the river here, and then we'll go see Campbell Somerville later, who farms up near Staveley with his wife Sonia. Let's go.
17: A short drive later, and we're at Red Cow Farm, run by Mark and Jenny McDonald. Sounds like their work is paying off.
19: We are at Red Cow Farm, just out of Methven. It's a dairy farm, 190 hectares. We milk about 550 cows. We're a little bit different in that most of the cows are milking Shorthorns with a few Frisians.
17: Is there a reason that you've chosen that specifically? Just something new?
19: Or? No, it's just when I was a kid, I was always interested in them. And once we went farming, I was lucky enough to be able to get some and build it up over the years. But originally it was a cropping and a bit of grazing. We bought it in 2000 and converted it pretty much straight away. So we've done 26 years as a dairy farm. This stream here that you see, this was, when we took it over, this was all gorse and broom and willows and whatnot. So the stream actually starts on the farm.
17: Oh, okay, wow.
19: Yeah, a kilometre and a half long, maybe a bit longer.
17: Wow.
19: In total it's probably, a bit over 2 to 2.5 kilometres of streams on the farm, but no water comes onto the farm. It's all just spring fed and then runs back out to the Ashburton River. There was no native plants on here. Well, there's one beech tree in the garden by the house. There was a couple of flaxes, but all this was gorse and broom, and the whole stream was sort of clogged up with weeds. We moved here ourselves in 2006. We probably started planting about 2008.
17: Why did you begin?
19: I've always been interested in native trees. and I love a project.
20: 17-year project.
19: It's going to go on for a long time yet.
17: And what has Mark planted along the stream?
19: Originally, a lot of it was the basics, like the flaxes, the cabbage trees, pittosporums. There's quite a few beech trees along here. The problem around here when we started, we couldn't eco-source things. We had to go outside. And we pretty much got them from anywhere we could. And most of the original ones from nurseries, but we're not that far from the foothills here, so I was able to get a few bits and pieces from up there, just seedlings and whatnot.
20: Do they require a lot of maintenance?
19: First 4 or 5 years, yes, they do. They need to keep on top of the spraying. But now they're looking after themselves. As I said before, the stream itself was really clogged up with weeds, and it's a little bit sadistic, but I used to actually enjoy getting in there and with a drag rake and cleaning the stream. But obviously, you know, 2 kilometres of streams is a fair bit to clean, but that's what we had to do to keep on top of it.
20: Has this benefited your farm in any way?
19: It's hard to tell. I mean, from a work environment and aesthetic point of view, yes, absolutely. Probably think there's a lot of benefits from just from the bird life, and also just the water quality is extremely good, and it's actually important to me that this remains a working dairy farm, because we like to think it is a good example that native planting and birds and

0: Galaxis.
1: How special to have all that on a farm.
0: It is, yeah.
2: By looking around, you can see the growth.
3: That's Jenny.
2: Sometimes we think it's not growing. You think, oh, these things seem to be taking a long time to grow. And then you stand beside them and you go, whoa, these are twice as high or three times as high as I am. So, yeah, we're certainly seeing some progress now. And one day he will be very sad to leave this if he has to one day.
1: Do you find that other farmers who are interested in starting on a planting journey or in catchment work in general, Mark's a good example for them?
2: Definitely is. And we had a field day here just last year, and we have a lot of people come along just to see what he's done. And it actually inspires them, you know, because it shows this is what can be done in a short amount of time, because he's got this patch here, which is probably, like we said, 20 years old, but he's got other newer patches. So he can actually say this is a 5-year project, a 10-year result, a 20-year result. So people can get inspired to see what you can do over a short amount of time.
1: Now, resources are better, access to connections are better. So is it easier to start planting now?
2: Definitely. There's a lot more people supplying the plants, but what Mike will tell you as well, I'm not sure if he has already, but he's made a lot of mistakes because there weren't the plants available that actually grow here or grow well here. And so he's had he's learnt from his mistakes, and some of those species he doesn't buy anymore. And now he's got his favourite nurseries where he goes, and he knows what plants will actually survive and thrive here.
4: Back on the road and off to meet another couple who are continuing restoration work from a generation ago.
5: Campbell Somerville.
6: And I'm Sonia Vragenhill, Campbell's fiance, and we're in the beautiful Mid Canterbury, so we're just under Mount Somers. My office looks out into it and I have the best view.
5: We're about 150 hectares here. Parents own a dairy farm, so we're doing all the young stock and quite a bit of the winter feed here for the dairy farm side of it.
6: We've just started transitioning our R2s onto winter feed. So we started that a couple of days ago. We had a really late or early calf pop by accident, so we've got a wee Hereford calf running around.
2: Oh.
6: And then about another month, we'll start putting the R1 calves onto crop as well. So very intensive winter feed operation here.
5: And the cows come down in a month's time.
1: And tell me about the catchment-related activities you have going on here.
6: So we're part of the Ashburton Forks catchment here, so we're highly involved in water testing, pest trapping, and all around just kind of seeing what we can do. We're between the Ashburton North and South branch, and so water is a big part of us because we're surrounded by it.
5: We're quite a wet farm in some spots, so we have it's about 8 hectares of land that we've retired and put into wetlands. Do quite a lot of water monitoring, and yeah, I'm just trying to improve our environment around here.
4: Like the McDonald's, Campbell and Sonia have pest trapping and planting projects on farm. They test their waterways every month to see how their efforts are improving water quality.
5: This is where Springburn Creek and a whole bunch of our wetland water exits our property, just at the end, almost before it gets into Boyers Stream. This is some of the more original planted stuff that my parents did when they first took over this place.
6: This is where we do some of our water testing, so we get a gauge of how the water looks like when it comes into the farm, then when it's filtered through the wetlands, and what it looks like when it comes out of leaves the property. So it gives us a good indication of what's actually happening while it's going through all the streams and wetlands on farm. And it's also where we do some eDNA testing, so looking at what kind of biology is within the water as well, which is really interesting to see.
4: I ask Will what an eDNA test actually is.
7: In essence, it analyses the DNA that's in the water and provides a report that breaks down the different animals and diversity that lives within the creek. So if you've got bugs and diversity that has a low tolerance to pressure, it indicates that you have, you know, pretty good ecological quality within your waterway.
1: You're holding a net.
7: Well, we're just going to have a bit of a scratch. We're going to jump in the creek and have a bit of a scoop to see what type of critters are living in the water.
1: All right, let's go fishing.
4: We walk to the creek's edge and watch as Campbell jumps in.
8: Bloody beautiful.
6: It is. I was just thinking I could quite happily hop in.
8: Yeah, sure.
5: February last year, we had a field day here that the Enviro Collective put on. And they had some ecologists here, and they're pretty good with the net, and they managed to get a whole bunch of fish.
4: Campbell brings up his net's worth of creek and dumps it into a tray, and he's caught more than just plants.
5: We did get a fish way more.

0: Will combs through the tree.
1: I think he's a little upland bully. There's a couple, actually. Got this little book. It allows you to rip through. So, for example, here. That's a caddis there. That's a case caddis, eh?
2: Yeah. So he's actually a mayfly.
3: Yeah. Well, all those things are mayflies,
2: I
3: think.
2: Three tails. So he's got a score of 8.
4: Rating of 8 means it's very intolerant to sort of pollution. It only likes nice, clear, sort of cooler water.
3: Snail, that's cool.
2: It's actually bloody crawling. A lot of smaller stuff, eh?
3: Yeah.
0: Campbell says he could easily spend 20 minutes here, hunched over a tree and watching all the little critters found in his creek.
4: We look at a stream and you don't really see what's actually going on, but when you put a net in there and pull stuff up like this, it's amazing to see the life in the water.
0: What does this tell you about your stream?
4: It tells us we're on the right track. There's still plenty of work to do, and there's still improvements, and still more planting, and there's still bits and pieces that we have to do. But we are there on water quality, and we just want to keep carrying on and getting better still there.
0: Discovery is the group's current focus, Will says.
1: As I mentioned before, Chris Allen was a big part of forming our strategy. His big thing was we need to understand first and foremost and then push forward. So
4: we probably are starting to get to a stage of what do we do with all this data as well.
0: The kind of overall theme I'm getting from the catchment group members we've talked to today is that it's about the future. It's about looking after the water quality for the future and planting for the future. And
4: it is for the future. And our parents have bought this farm in 2013, so it's taken 13 years now we've owned this farm. It's not something that happens overnight. Well, we've got a kid due very soon and stuff like that. It's there for them, and we want to leave this farm better than what we took it on. That's always been our family's motto. Is we're buying a farm or taking on a farm, we want to leave it better than what we got it in.
5: There's nowhere else most of us would rather live in the world than on farm. So to be able to continue to, one, keep farming, but also leave it in a better state is more and more important. And it's something that we're both very passionate about. It's what Campbell's parents have always been really passionate about. And it means that there's a legacy there as well, whether it be for our children or the next buyer or anyone who wants to see what's happening on farm.
6: Sonia Verukenhill from Some of You Farms speaking there. You also heard Campbell Somerville, Mark and Jenny McDonald, and Will Wright chatting with producer Anisha Sathya.
7: Kia ora, I'm Alison Bentley here at Tikitere Farm in Rotorua. I'm amongst my hazelnut trees here. 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
8: Now, last week I was off in the hills with Waikato farmer Alan Juno hunting for deer. We didn't have any luck ahead of the Dock Run Puri Ora hunting competition, which was held the day after, a little further south in the Puri Ora Forest Park. But that's where we're heading to next. The walls of the old mechanical workshops, which once serviced trucks and logging machinery in the Puri Ora Forest Park, are lined with trophies from roars and hunters past. The Puri Ora hunting competition is the only such one run by the Department of Conservation and has been going for nearly 4 decades, as local Tikawiti ranger Ray Scrimminger told me.
9: Puri Ora Forest Park, and I guess we are sort of at the hub of Puri Ora Forest Park, it's about 77,000 hectares. There's probably, depending on where you draw the line, sort of contiguous with Puri Ora Forest Park, there's public conservation land that in total might add up to maybe 90-odd thousand hectares. People love to use superlatives, and I get a bit tetchy about it sometimes, but probably some of the best podocarp forest left, and certainly in the North Island, maybe Whirinaki's a close second, but podocarp forests are the big Rimu and Totara, and those trees that we once sought to cut down as fast as we could and make timber to build houses. Here at Puri Ora, I guess the key introduced mammals that sort of impact on the bush and the wildlife, rats, possums, stoats, other mustelids in the same as the stoat family. There's a few ferrets, weasels, wildcats, deer, goats, pigs. Not everyone treats them all equally as if they're pests, but they all have an impact on the native wildlife and on the forest.
8: And so the competition today is targeting mostly those ungulates. Can you tell me a little bit about the competition's history, how it got started?
9: 1988 was our first competition, and pretty much we've been doing that ever since. We had a few gaps for things like COVID. Back when DOC was first formed in 1987, I guess One of the things that two or three of us and Doc talked about in this area was how we actually worked on improving the relationship with hunters. My boss at the time, John Gorkroger, and a local Deerstalkers branch member from Pew Pew, Ron Beveridge, thought a hunting competition would be a good idea. And I take my hat off to those guys. They worked really hard at trying to build a competition that we thought would be fun for people to participate in, that people would contribute, but it wasn't geared around big prizes or anything like that. So very, very much a local effort. To my mind, it's been a popular and successful event. Not necessarily huge numbers. It's never been about reaching the most people or even though we have prizes for good heads, it's not about the best head or the biggest deer. To my mind, the driver was to get people like me that work for a government agency involved in this stuff in a fairly informal setting with hunters, who in the local context, hunters would be our biggest visitor group using Puriora Forest Park. Get people in an informal setting, have conversations, talk about the things that are important and build those relationships. And that's always been the idea behind it in my mind. One of the things that I've always valued about it is meeting hunters that spend time out in the bush, sharing information, learning from them, but hunters get out and about and see bits of the countryside that hardly even anyone else does. So, yeah, we'll have cyclists riding the timber trail, we'll have trampers walking on tracks or whatever, but very often they don't really see the more remote parts.
8: They might not go off trail.
9: They don't go off trail. And so what we get from hunters that's often interesting is where they've seen or heard kiwi, or where they've seen, you know, some particular wildlife that is of interest to us. Also that they might have been places we haven't been and seen weeds that we don't know about. So there's a lot of non-hunting information we get from hunters that can be of value to us.
8: There's dozens of utes starting to park up outside. Running the Rego's desk today is local biodiversity ranger Melissa Jessen, a keen hunter herself.
5: That's my passion, live and breathe it outside of work. I grew up pig hunting with my dad and then got into deer stalking a bit later on in the last sort of 10-15 years. Been going out regularly in different parts of New Zealand, not just Puriora Forest. Yeah, really love it, and have started taking my daughter out as well.
8: Obviously, we're coming off the back of a very busy period in the hunting calendar, the raw. Lots of people out in the bush, and I know you won't have been able to enter anything into the competition this time around, but have you been out for a couple of hunts in recent weeks? What's it been like for you?
5: Yeah, I haven't actually been out as much as I would have liked to this year, but I have been out a few times, and it's been pretty quiet the times I've been out. Hoping to get out a bit next week, actually, because sometimes there is still some roaring and late cycling hinds going into May. So, yeah, and with this cold snap, it seems to help with the roar. I'm not sure why, but they do seem to roar better when it's cooler weather.
8: Looking around the photos of previous winners, you can see the quality of stags has improved, with a Douglas gore going from the mid-200s in 1998 to the high 300s in more recent years. Someone I was sure would be at the competition, Sophie Juno, daughter of Alan, who I went out hunting with last weekend. She was still nursing a swollen ankle, but managed to register an impressive stag head from earlier in the raw.
10: I think I got out 10, 12 days, and I did about 52 kilometres in the bush, so walking up and down ridges, so like spent quite a lot of time in the bush, so it was good. Got up and saw quite a few like nice heads, just mostly videos really, but yeah, saw plenty of animals and had a good time. That's my support, I guess. Got one for the competition eventually. I thought I was shooting a bigger one, or like an older one, I mean, but turns out it was only 3 years old, which is interesting. Try and aim for older animals rather than small young ones, so yeah, oh well.
11: Yeah.
10: But too late now, yeah. Can't put them back.
11: Yeah, but
10: it was still good, yeah. I thought I'd seen him 3 years earlier, and he saw me before I had a chance to see or get him, and I was confident that this was the animal. Ellen, who does the draws here and like the ageing of the animals, has actually said no, it's only a younger animal, and I've probably shot the son of the one I saw 3 years ago. So it's really interesting. But I was just coming down a ridge and I could hear a few stags roaring, and I could just hear this one kind of coming around. I've noticed stags traverse more than just go up and down ridges, so I had to have a few pauses because they'd stop roaring. I actually never roared at him. and just slowly made my way down the ridge, and I could just hear them moving about in the bush. We were on one ridge and he was the next one over, and I did contemplate walking over, but I did hear more than one set of,
12: wandering through the bush.
10: Yeah. I was like, he's probably got hinds, so I've done that before, and I've walked around, and then the hinds have seen me before I've seen him, and then I've got busted, so I just kind of stayed put, practiced a bit of patience, and then, yeah, just I could hear him roaring and moving closer, and eventually a hind ran out, and she stopped and just looked at us, and then he came, or two hinds actually came out, and then next thing you know, he comes hooning around chasing them, and yeah, so
12: yeah,
10: probably 15 metres away. So yeah, so it was, I feel like I timed it. I did well there. I made good decisions. So yeah, sometimes it works out like that and other times it doesn't. So yeah.
8: Now, a previous stag Sophie shot back in 2019 set the competition's record with a 364-point score. The only better was a 379 score from W. Malone in 1953, well before the competition started in the late 1980s.
10: Dad's been dragging me along here since I can remember. I don't know if they still hold it, but they used to have possums and rabbits and magpies, I think it was, or like you into three animals for the kids. It was a kids' comp. So I started off with that, and then there was also a photography competition, so I used to take photos of my little disposable camera and enter those. So that's kind of how it started, and then, yeah, I think I entered my first stag probably 2019, about then, so yeah. So.
12: For you, it's more about the challenge of, like, the sport of it.
10: It's the sport. It's definitely the sport. Like, I was trying to get on this older one, couple of times, and he kept just getting away from me. I'd see him just go off through the bush, or he could just, his hinds caught me before I caught him, and I went for him for a few days in a row, and I'm like, oh bugger, didn't get it, but he's there for next year, and I think I quite like the challenge, and I'll talk to some of Dad's older friends about, you know, tips, and they'll suggest stuff, and I'll go back and give it another go. But I think you learn more from just like failing. The amount of times I've learnt, oh, don't do that again, is countless. So yeah, definitely, yeah, you learn from your mistakes and just, yeah, the challenges and giving another go.
2: So I guess first thing today,
8: I got a lesson in how the Douglas scoring system works from Stu Fraser, assisted by Grant Wilson, out from the local Deer Stalkers Association.
13: I'm Stu, and Stu Fraser, that's Grant Wilson. And yeah, we're from the Te Ao Muri branch.
8: In short, Douglas scoring is the way of standardising and measuring big game trophies like red stags, which emphasises symmetry and typical head shape and structures. It involves measuring various parts of the antlers and adding these up using some complicated maths to give a total score.
13: Same for the other side. It's a total of, obviously, various measurements of the head, I guess, and it's a score that it penalises a head that's not even. So if it hasn't got a matching point on the opposite side, then that, unless it's got to have a matching point to score on the system.
12: And this set of antlers does have a very
13: this
12: nice.
13: This is a real cracker, this one. Yep. He's going to get he'll score well because he's very even. Because with the Douglas score, the score that counts is the shortest point of the two. And, you know, he's pretty, when you look at the length of his points, they're pretty even the whole way through. Whereas, you know, quite often you'll get a real strong point on this side, but it'll be weaker on that side. So that's the weak side that counts. This is a cracker, this head.
8: The slightly more detailed explanation? The lengths of the antlers are taken together with the measurements of the tines and beams. The shortest measurement from either side is then doubled, giving a symmetrical size to be entered in the score column. When all measurements are taken and added together, a final score can then be achieved. I watched as 12-year-olds Beau Mulgrew and his mate Benji Allen pulled deer head after deer head out of the truck of his parents' ute. Looked like they'd had a successful roar.
14: Yep. Well, my name's Benji Allen and I'm 12 years old. My name's Beau Mulgrew, and I'm 12 years old as well.
0: And how many stagheads have you entered for this competition between the two of you?
14: I've entered, I think, four.
15: Well, I'm just a mate.
0: Oh, you're just tagging along. Yep, yeah. For a bit of moral support.
15: Yeah.
0: It looks like it's been a pretty good brawl then for you.
14: Yeah.
0: How long have you been hunting for?
14: Since I was like five.
0: Did you go out with your dad, or who taught you?
14: My dad, and I shot my first deer when I was like five.
0: Wow, pretty cool. And is this your first time entering the competition?
14: It's my second time, but it's my third time being here because my sister entered heaps of heads last time.
0: And how did you go last time, and how are you hoping to go this time?
14: I came first for the juniors.
0: You came first for the juniors?
14: Last year, and spot prize for the junior Aurora.
0: So hoping to get a similar good result this year?
14: Yeah.
8: Of course, it wouldn't be a hunting competition without some fresh meat on the barbie. The local Bennydale school is using it to help raise some funds by manning the barbecue. The school board trustee, Hickey Nathan, explained.
16: Then they talked about the fundraiser up here, so I jumped on board and then, hello, I'm leading it.
0: So got the saucy sizzle and some baking going.
16: Baking, yeah, and the pumpkin soup.
0: Oh, yum.
16: Venison baked sandwiches and the patties.
0: Very appropriate for the competition.
16: Yes, and a hangi.
0: And a hangi.
16: Yeah.
0: Oh, I'm looking forward to lunch.
16: Yeah, I'll say.
0: You'll be feeding about up to 100 people, I suppose, is what I've been hearing.
16: Yes. Yeah.
0: Keep you guys busy.
16: Keep us very busy.
0: Can you tell me a little bit about the school itself? How many students do you have?
16: 34, I think it is.
0: And I've heard that quite a few of the students are pretty keen hunters themselves. Have you seen anyone pop anything through this morning?
16: I hunt myself.
0: Oh, you're a keen hunter too?
16: Yes, yeah. I hunt myself, and we went out. We've got about four deer over the weekend.
0: Oh, good on you. Yep.
16: Yeah. Yeah, now I used to hunt with my father down the East Coast when we were kids. Yeah, and then kept on going when we come up here. Yeah, now we go to give the meat out to whānau, yeah, and whoever wants meat.
0: Mm. Pretty good hunting, I hear.
16: Oh, yeah, there's good hunting up here. Good. Yeah, nah.
8: Hunting's not only a hobby. It's also a profession and passion for those like Robert John Murahi, who also works in pest control.
17: Kia ora, ko Robert John Murahi, tōpū ingoa, mō Ngāti Rereahu, Waikato Maniapoto. Kia ora.
0: You're a pretty keen hunter yourself, I understand. What was your journey into hunting like?
17: A lot of walking with my uncles and not necessarily catching anything. So hunting for me in the early days wasn't very enjoyable. We did big long walks and we'll be waiting on the ridge for our dogs all day, sometimes into the night, and then get back to the truck and the dog's probably been there all day. I don't know.
0: And you come home empty-handed.
17: Yeah, and we come home with nothing. And it was quite a regular occurrence, and I used to try and find excuses to try and dodge hunting, to be honest.
0: What's your favourite part of hunting these days?
17: Teaching these kids and getting out with them and watching them excel and being able to... They're just at that age where they're starting to drive now, so we do quite a bit of forestry hunting, so they're in the beginning stages of learning how to drive now, so I get to sit back in the passenger seat a little bit.
0: Quite cool getting out into the bush as well, I imagine, on a regular basis and seeing how it changes and just being out in nature.
17: Yeah, definitely. It's very healthy, not only your body but your mind, everything. It's just good being out there on a regular basis, and I'm quite privileged to be able to have a kingdom like Puriora to roam around in.
0: Would you have any advice for the next generation of hunters?
17: Yep. Get off those devices and get out there in the whenua and walk those hills, gullies, cross those creeks. And, just get out there and get into it, eh?
8: I got a chance to chat with that next generation getting into hunting before they took part in the roaring competition, doing their best to mimic a roaring stag.
18: I'm Macy Cairns. I'm 11 years old and I go to St. Joseph's School in Tikawiti.
19: Hi, my name is Mia Cairns. I am 13 years old and I go to Taupo Nuiatea.
20: Hi, my name is Lucy Duda. I'm 10 years old and I go to St. Joseph's in Tikawiti.
21: Hi, I am Sophie Granger. I am 10 years old and I go to St. Joseph's Tikawiti.
0: Awesome. And what brings you guys to the hunting competition today?
18: I come every year and I come for the food. And
1: it smells pretty good.
18: And I always enter a stag as well.
19: I come every year and I mostly do the kids' division because there's some pretty cool prizes there.
21: I'm just here because I sang with my friend Sophie. I'm here because my family entered a deer and I didn't.
3: And for you guys, having done a bit of hunting, what got you into the bush? What got you into hunting?
18: My dad's always been a hunter and he's just taken me out. He's always been taking me out and I really like it.
19: Yeah, my dad also took me out when I was about 11 and I shot my first deer, so that pretty much got me into it.
3: Were you with the family when they got their deer as well?
21: Yeah. When I first shot my first deer, I was like, oh, I have to do this again, it's so fun.
3: So you're also a pretty keen hunter too. And have you been hunting with them before?
21: I've been hunting with my family a couple of times on our farm, but I've never shot anything.
3: And I see that there's a horn here. Are you going to be entering the roar competition?
19: Yep, definitely.
3: All four of you or just you?
18: I am as well.
19: Three of us.
18: Three of us.
3: Oh, yeah. Very cool. I'll have to make sure to come find you guys when you do your efforts. What would be your advice to anyone else who might be interested in trying hunting for the first time?
18: I think you should just go out and do it. It's really fun.
19: Yeah, just get out there, have a go. Even if you don't like it, just try and just probably try shoot something, I guess.
21: Just get out there and see if you can see anything even. Just get out there and have some fun.
3: Very, very good answers and some very good advice. Thank you guys so much for sharing.
21: Thank you.
8: What a weekend. Over the course of the day, 23 hunters took part, including a handful of juniors and some from as far away as Auckland. Between them, they entered 47 heads with a top score, a 12-pointer taken by Al Lamont, scoring 294 and three quarters. No luck for Sophie and her stag this year, though at least her record is safe. For now, it sounds like she'll have some fierce competition next year.
22: Good girl, well done, excellent.
8: The next generation of hunters there doing their best deer impressions. I also spoke to Ray Scrimger and Melissa Jessen from DOC, Stu Fraser and Grant Wilson, Bo Mulgrew and Benji Allen, Hickey Nathan, Robert John Murahi, and Sophie and Alan Juno. Big thanks to them again too for taking me out hunting. And you can find photos from the day, as well as my early morning hunt last week and today's stories on RNZ's website, rnz.co.nz/countrylife. That's it for now. Thanks for joining us.
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6: 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Stand by for the latest news, sport and weather at 8. And then it's Saturday morning. Mickey Forbes and Kate Roger this morning joining Mickey. Looking forward to that. Their first guest, by the way, the world famous Dame Valerie Adams. Look forward to hearing her. And we'll also hear from the team with their full rundown of Saturday morning after 8 here on RNZ National. RNZ News at 8. Kia ora, good morning. I'm Todd Zehner. The United States has confirmed it will facilitate 2 days of intensive talks between Lebanon and Israel later next week. It says the two sides will hold discussions aimed at advancing a comprehensive peace and security agreement. More than 2,500 people have been killed in Lebanon and up to 1 million displaced in the war between Israel and the Iranian-backed Hezbollah group, which broke out in early March. Embattled British Prime Minister Sir Keir Starmer has suffered a major electoral blow. His governing Labour Party has lost large numbers of local council seats in England and has been forced from power in Wales for the first time in 27 years. Here's the BBC's Rob Watson.
1: This is looking like one of those seismic moments in British politics. Having dominated both national and local politics for 100 years, both Labour and the Conservatives are now in deep trouble all over the country. In the short term, the results put pressure on Prime Minister Keir Starmer, who is now fighting calls from within his party to go. Longer term, gains by the populists of left and right now give Reform and the Greens a major foothold in British politics.
4: Iranian media says relative calm's returned to the Persian Gulf after clashes between US and Iranian forces, but they're reporting tough talk from Iran's military and political leaders. The Tasnim news agency reported there was a limited exchange of fire around the Strait of Hormuz after a US attack on two Iranian-linked ships caught trying to breach the American blockade. It quoted an Iranian MP as saying from now on, the blockade will be met with a military response. The union representing correction staff says prisons are being locked down on a daily basis because of staffing shortages. The Corrections Association says its members are struggling with the tough economic situation made harder by rising fuel prices. Its president, Floyd Duplessis, says the Corrections Department has no specific plans to help, and the fuel crisis is adding to existing staffing woes.
7: We're having on a regular daily basis areas within the prisons that are running short, and prisons are being locked down as a result.
4: In response, Corrections says it's working with the government on plans to manage the fuel crisis, and it wants talks with the union to discuss concerns and possible support options. It also rejects claims Corrections staff are quitting in large numbers. PowerCo says most of last night's major weather-related outages in Taranaki and Whanganui have now been repaired. It says 47 customers remain without power across Taranaki, down from nearly 600 last night. In Whanganui, 108 customers are still affected. Met Service says wild weather across the country is starting to ease and all warnings are expected to be lifted later today. Meteorologist Sam Keller Mkwala says strong wind warnings remain for parts of the lower North Island this morning, including Wairarapa and Tararua district. High winds are also still affecting Canterbury High Country. Sam Keller Mkwala says the weather front is now moving away from New Zealand, with only a few lighter showers expected. Meanwhile, flooding continues to cause disruption at the top of the South Island this morning. The transport agency says State Highway 6 remains closed between Pelorus and Havelock, with drivers told to avoid the area. A woman who alleged misconduct by Xero founder Sir Rod Drury while she was a staffer says she's pleased he's handed back his New Zealander of the Year award. Ali Naylor says she complained to Xero about Sir Rod's conduct in 2017 when she was a junior employee. After he received the New Zealander of the Year award earlier this year, she went public with her allegations. Ms. Naylor says she's felt validated and elated by the news that he's returned the award.
23: It's great to see this moment come full circle, because I think there's just so many more deserving New Zealanders, and he doesn't represent the best of New Zealand. So it's a great moment.
4: Since Ali Naylor's public allegations, other women have also stepped forward with misconduct complaints. A young photographer from Christchurch says he spent the night at the top of the Remarkables in Queenstown to capture a competition-winning photo of the Milky Way. Judges for the Milky Way Photographer of the Year competition select 25 winners out of thousands of entries from around the world. 21-year-old Tom Ray was among them. He says his winning image shows that astrophotography is hard work.
24: It's not always a hobby for the faint-hearted. So for this particular image, it involved me doing a climb over several hours up through snow and ice. That night was one of the more extreme examples of overnight camping that I've had.
4: Tom Ray's photo was one of six winning photos taken in New Zealand. The Pentagon's begun releasing what it says are never-before-seen files on UFOs. It said Americans wanted more transparency on aliens and extraterrestrial life. Aletra Naismith of the BBC reports.
2: President Trump describes them as complex and important matters, aliens, extraterrestrial life, and unidentified aerial phenomena. He made it a priority to declassify government files in February, shortly after Barack Obama sparked a surge in interest by telling a podcast host that aliens were real. He later clarified, saying there was no evidence they'd made contact during his presidency, but the truth is out there, and the Pentagon's brand new dedicated website can help you find it. The first tranche of files are there. More will follow from agencies including the FBI, NASA and National Intelligence.
4: And that's the news. Now with sport, here's Daniel Gilhooly.
5: The informed Chiefs say they relish the prospect of playing three New Zealand derbies in the run-in to the Super Rugby Pacific playoffs. Captain Luke Jacobson talked up the Chiefs' resolve following last night's 31-21 win over the Reds in Brisbane, a match highlighted by two tries each to forwards Wallace Satiti and Samasoni Tokiaho. Their remaining regular season games are against the Highlanders, Crusaders and Blues, and Jacobson said he wouldn't want it any other way.
9: It's a really exciting run home, I think. We're pretty happy with where we are at the moment, but we're not getting comfortable where we are. We know we've still got to keep growing, keep pushing the boundaries, keep innovating, and it's going to be awesome to test ourselves against three quality teams on the way home.
5: The Crusaders climbed to fourth with last night's 36-20 win over the Blues in Christchurch, highlighted by a dynamic display from converted flanker Lester Fainga-Anuku. Black cap Finn Allen has rediscovered his best form with a 47-ball century for his Kolkata Knight Riders in the IPL. Allen struck 10 sixes in an 8-wicket win over the Delhi Capitals, and he told Sky Sport that being dropped by Kolkata after a lean run of scores was a blessing in disguise.
10: It changes your perspective, right? You go out of the team, have a bit of time for a mental refresh. To be honest, I was just putting too much pressure on myself at the start, so it was nice to have that setback, refresh and come back in.
5: Basketballer Charlize Leger-Walker will this morning become just the second New Zealander to play in America's WNBA. She'll line up for the Connecticut Suns in the season-opening game against the New York Liberty in New York at 11:30. Leger-Walker was yesterday confirmed in the Suns' final roster for the season. To eventing in former champion Caroline Price's fifth, riding Greenacre Special Cavalier after the dressage phase of the badminton horse trials. Amy Fisher has qualified third fastest for tomorrow's K1 Women's 500-metre final at the Sprint Canoe World Cup in Hungary. And finally, Dame Lydia Ko has lost ground on day two of the latest LPGA tournament in New Jersey. After starting the day in a share of second, Ko carded a 3-over 75 and a short time ago was fifth, three shots off the lead. Koina ngā pūrongo, hākini kina.
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4: Te reo irarangi o Aotearoa, funded through New Zealand On Air. Saturday morning with Mihi Forbes and Kate Rogers starts in just a moment. First, the short forecast from Met Service through to midnight. For Northland and Auckland, isolated showers turning to rain this afternoon and evening with possible thunderstorms in Northland. Waikato to Taranaki, including the Coromandel Peninsula and the Central High Country. Cloudy periods and isolated showers, the showers more frequent for a time this afternoon and evening. Bay of Plenty, Gisborne and Hawke's Bay, fine, apart from some early morning rain in eastern Bay of Plenty and Gisborne and isolated showers developing in Bay of Plenty this afternoon. Whanganui to Wellington, also for Wairarapa, cloudy periods and isolated showers. Nelson to Westland, showers with heavy and thundery falls possible in the west, easing this morning. For Marlborough and Canterbury, scattered rain, clearing to fine this morning. Otago, Southland and Fiordland, showers mostly in the south and west, and at the Chatham Islands, rain developing this morning, clearing this evening. The main centres, Auckland, cloudy periods, patches of early fog and the odd shower this morning. Rain developing early evening, possibly heavy. Northwesterlies turning southwesterly at night and 20. Tauranga fine, apart from early rain with possible squally thunderstorms. Chance of a shower from afternoon. Northwesterlies dying out early evening, 21. Hamilton, cloudy periods with the odd shower, more frequent and possibly heavy early and in the evening. Light winds, afternoon northwesterlies and 19. Wellington, partly cloudy, a few morning showers clearing to fine in the afternoon. Strong northerlies, severe gale at first, easing early afternoon, 17. Christchurch, a period of morning and early afternoon rain, then clearing to fine. Strong northerlies, nor-westers rather, gusting 120k in exposed places early, turning southwesterly this morning, then easing 17 Christchurch and Dunedin fine apart from some morning and evening rain, gusty southwesters and 16. 10 past 8 on RNZ National. Next, news and weather at 9.
0: Ata mare e te whānau, nau mai, haramai. Welcome to Saturday Morning with Kate Roger and for Susie Ferguson and me, Mihi Ngārangi Forbes. Dame Valerie Adams first up this morning with why she loves a pyjama party, and also this hour something that gets Kate a little mad.
12: Just a little mad, my darling. Well, it is my pet hate. In fact, a top audience research expert is going to be telling us about behaviour at the cinema and the theatre, why it's always been bad. Tell you what though, it's getting worse.
0: Are you talking more than crunchy popcorn?
12: I'm talking people videoing themselves while they're watching
0: going live
12: movies, Mihi. Just going influencers. Live. Just doing it. Oh, my Lord.
0: Also coming up, Comedy Gold with Joe Damond, who's got quite a life story to tell. And he's sharing his musical tastes with us too. He's playing favourites.
12: I cannot wait. We have the incredible author of Yellow Face, one of my favourite books, Rebecca Kwong, will be joining us.
0: Also held for 804 days as a hostage, one woman's remarkable story of survival.
12: And we'll speak with the co-founder of Citizens of the World Choir. She has so many cool stories. One of them includes working with Ed Sheeran.
0: I bet everyone behaves well at an Ed Sheeran concert,
12: really?
0: Just saying.
12: Yeah, okay.
0: But if you have any stories or experiences of bad audience behaviour, we want to know about it. So let us know, text us on 2101 or email saturday@rnz.co.nz. But as we head into another winter, with the cost of living crisis top of mind, initiatives like the annual Jammies for June campaign hope to help keep kids warm and well. And when Dame Valerie Adams speaks, people generally listen. The five-time Olympian, mother of two, campaign ambassador and chair of the World Athletics Athletes Commission is leading the Jami Army this month too. Nomato Te Maringanui, she's with us in studio. Morena, welcome.
13: Malolele, thank you for having me.
0: It's a pleasure. You could lend your name to basically any cause. Mm-hmm. What is it about this one, the Jami Army?
13: It's home. It's home for me. It's my community. I was born in Rotorua, but brought up in Mangere, South Auckland. Minmore Hospital is right there. Kids First Hospital is right there. It was a no-brainer. So the experiences that these families go through, knowing what it's like to live in a state house, I know what it's all about. It's not secondhand information. I've lived it.
0: Mm. This campaign shines a light on illnesses like asthma and respiratory disease, rheumatic fever, conditions that are all preventable or can be preventable. And for many people, these diseases are out of sight, out of mind, you know, don't happen in their communities. Is this a campaign about, is it about having a national conversation?
13: It's totally about having a national conversation. It is bringing, shining a light into a community that is struggling, especially when it comes to winter. You got to imagine, like, you know, for us, the campaign and what we're trying to aim for is actually keeping our babies warm and our tamariki warm throughout this winter. How can we do that? You know, I know it is a bigger fix and we can't do everything, but this is just a small, something small that we can do. And everybody can help if they want to, if they see the stories, if they hear what's actually happening there. Is that a cost of a cup of coffee? Like this morning, I bought a cup of coffee this morning for less than $10, and you can buy a pair of pajamas for less than $10 now, right? So I think it's just bringing an awareness around a community that is struggling, that if we put our hands together and help, if you can and if you want to, it does make a big difference.
0: I've heard you say in regards to women's health in the past that strength isn't about physical power, it's about the power of speaking up, which is not always easy. No. Are you getting better at it?
13: Yeah, I think I am getting better at it, but I think what makes it easier for me is having my heart and my mind and my soul within the campaign, within the reasons why I am doing it. It's not again secondhand information where I'm just joining or signing up just to help just because. It's actually lived experience, which makes a big difference, because I do get passionate about this. We have a big goal this year in trying to get 25,000 pyjamas for 25,000 tamariki, which doesn't only go to the patients, it is going to the patients and their siblings when they leave the hospital. There is the Mana Kids program, like trying to keep tamariki warm within the community to avoid coming to the hospitals when things come up. And I think it's important that to know that this is not just a hand you some pyjamas and that's the end of that. No, it's more than that. You got to remember that a lot of these kids probably don't even have pyjamas, probably never seen any. But just see the smiles on their face when they're leaving the hospital, if they turn up to hospital, they get a pair of jammies with their siblings and their whānau. Man, like, honestly, it just fills my cup just to see that smile on their face. But, you know, I can buy pyjamas for my children, they wouldn't actually care. It's like, oh, it's just a new pair of jammies. But for these children, the difference that it makes is phenomenal. It really does make my heart cry.
0: What conversations do you have with your kids?
13: Oh, I try and make sure that they understand what it is to give, what it is to be charitable, what it is to be of service, that they are privileged, that they should understand that. The importance around kindness. I make sure that last year we went to Tonga, so basically they had to only have one present, but they had to utilise their other resources to buy presents for their cousins in Tonga. So it's my job to do that because I grew up in poverty, I grew up in a state house and did all that. And of course, my goal growing up or coming through the ranks as being an athlete was actually to make sure my kids do have a better life. That's what you want for your children. But they will never understand the struggle. And I'm not saying that's an issue. What I'm saying is it's important for me to educate them on, yes, you might have everything, you're probably not struggling, but if you can, you need to help those who are. Mm. If you can and you want to, you need to help those that are struggling.
0: When we talk the hard facts like rheumatic fever, we find Pacifica whānau 83 times and Māori are 25 times more likely to be hospitalised with their first episode of rheumatic fever than non-Māori and non-Pacific populations. Mm. Do you wonder how we got here?
13: I know how we got here. It's not a wonder, I know. Mm. Just drive around. Drive to Remuera, go to Takapuna, then shoot down out west or out South Auckland. You can see it, you can smell it, and it's not, I guess that it's not for lack of trying. You know, there are some people who screw the system over, but not everybody does it. Majority of the people are actually struggling, are actually trying their best to make ends meet. Parents are working three jobs to try and put a roof over their head or to put gas in their tanks to get their kids to school. People are actually trying, and I think there is a bit of a, and you know, believe me when I say this, there is a bit of a perception from the outside world who are not living it. Oh, you know, they're just this, they're just that. Mm. You have no idea. Mm. You know, I've heard someone comment about, oh my gosh, it must be so scary out in Otara. You know, they walk around with this, that, and the other. I'm like, where did you hear that rubbish from? Mm. No, they don't. They're the most friendliest people ever. You need to go to all Tara markets. You need to hit up the Mangere markets. They've got the best food. They've got the best kai. They've got cheap fruit and vegetables. Please go out and check them out because it's a great morning for the family, for the whānau to be around that environment and that community. But it makes me sad because I am from that community and I know exactly what it's like. And honestly, the most beautiful people ever. But we all know how we got here, guys. It's not rocket science. Just look at the way things are run at the moment.
0: Mm. Professional sporting careers, I can only imagine, because I haven't had one, offers opportunity and maybe shields people a little bit from the grassroots reality. Nonetheless, you still recognise that not every child in New Zealand gets the same start. And that's important, isn't it? So when you're having these conversations with people who possibly, you know, have never been in those situations, where do you start that conversation?
13: Hit it right on the head, front on. There's no point in, you know, warming people up to the conversation. It is what it is. And yes, the opportunities are completely different. And I see that and I saw that. But for me, I was very lucky that my PE teacher took a chance on me. She spent her own money to buy me my pair of shoes. I had, you know, people who believed in me within the school that I was at, you know, but it seriously only takes one teacher, it only takes one adult, one person to believe in what someone is doing or what a child is doing to give them a little bit of helping hand. Mm-hmm. But I've never forgotten that moment. And I make sure that I reciprocate that now to the point where I am sponsored by Nike. I get shoes coming out of my ears and I just send them out to a few athletes around New Zealand, throwing shoes in particular, to help them out because that could make a difference. Because those pair of shoes that I got when I was young does make a difference. And I think it's just important that, you know, kudos to you and, you know, I'm so glad that your children don't have to suffer or you don't have to suffer. But remember, there are people out there doing it hard, yeah, especially during winter. It's getting colder. Hospitals are at capacity, and we're not even in the middle of winter. And that's the scary part about it. And we're doing the, and it's the same situation we had last year. We're hitting it again on the head now.
0: You're listening to Saturday Morning on RNZ National, and I'm speaking with Dame Valerie Adams, five-time Olympian, mother of two, and leading the Jami Army. The Jami Army is a simple idea, warm pyjamas for kids, but it's not just about keeping kids warm, right? So we're talking about houses that are struggling to pay for power, or sometimes are shutting off power just to save a bit of money, haven't got enough kai in their cupboards, mm-hmm, and you know, access to health and all those kinds of things. Is this like a bit of a prevention before the middle of winter hits?
13: Yeah, it is a bit of prevention, but also, you know, what we're trying to do is keep babies home with their families. There is organisations out in South Auckland with the Mana Kids program is actually showing families how to heat their homes. You know, what is the good temperature? What is not? Just the tricks of the trade it's actually almost like, what can you do with what you've got, right? Mm. We went to visit a family with the Minimal Foundation a few weeks ago, and this family was living in a garage, and she's done everything she can, and she has a child who has complex issues, and she can't work. She's there full time. They live in this garage, and I always remember growing up that when you flick the window, you know, that real thin glass, and I was there going to knock on the window to say hey, and they had the bloody glass. And honestly, like, trauma came back, thinking like, oh my God, like, this family, we're still living like this. People are still living like this with these thin glasses that I could flick and smash within.
0: Where it's raining on the inside.
13: Exactly. So for me, it's almost like, you know, that hit home quite hard, and they're actually finding out, you know, what their situation was, what help they do need. But it actually does take allies. You know, it does take people to go and speak to their GP. It does take people to go out there and vouch for them and toe-talk with them and actually tell them what is available, because there is help out there. Sometimes people are too whakama or too shy or don't know where to go. So it is important that if a family does need help and they're entitled to it, please let them know.
0: Mm.
13: And if you are going through the same experience, like my kids are in the system, Te Whatu Ora, and you get respite care and all the rest of it. And I'm asking this mum, do you get respite care? You know, are they helping you out? She's like, no. I'm like, oh, hell no. Like, you need to contact your GP. I've spoke to some people and now they're getting your help. But why isn't she getting help from, like, her baby's been like that since he was born, or since they arrived in New Zealand? Why is that still a thing?
0: Yeah.
13: So what are we doing? What is the system doing that's not working? What aren't we doing that we need to do?
0: So the Jami Army is, you know, you can either call us or Pūtea online, and you can find that on our webpage, Saturday at rnz.co.nz. And also on there you'll find the drop-off places that you can go and either purchase some jammies or drop off new pyjamas.
13: Yeah, new jammies, but also bigger sizes too, because, you know, like 14 to 16, you know, for our tall...
0: Not just for our babies.
13: No, not just for our babies, right through from newborn, you know, size 16. Mm. Also, if your organisation, if your company, if your school wants to get behind the cause, they can just start up a box and, you know, let people know, hey, listen, we're collecting. And
0: good idea.
13: And if you need, you know, someone to pick it up, whatever, just, you know, get in touch with the Minimal Foundation or jamiarmy.org.
0: And new good blankets.
13: Yeah, new good blankets. Absolutely, absolutely. So I've basically, all my contacts, I've gotten into contact with them, got them to set up boxes where they can. As I mentioned earlier, my target, or our target, is 25,000 pyjamas for our babies. And if we get more the merrier. You know, there is going to be babies coming in and out of hospital for the rest of the year. And that's what scares me the most.
0: Yeah. You're a role model now for so many New Zealanders, the ones that you're sending all the shoes to, of course, especially Māori and Pacifica kids as well. What do they tell you? What are the best stories you're hearing?
13: Oh, just how, you know, my 30 seconds with me, you can see like the kind of glare in their eyes, like they're speechless and all the rest of it. Then you get the stories afterwards from their mum or their dad or their teacher about how amazing that moment was. I always say to people, or sports people, you know, when we do talk about this, is actually 30 seconds out of our life is nothing. But 30 seconds for them, was everything. I think, you know, as sports people, but also like influencers and people, public figures, right? It might be 30 seconds out of our life, but it could change someone's life. So I love the stories that come back about people aspiring to be, you know, the next Valerie Adams or the next Jonah or the next Stephen Adams. I love that because kids are still dreaming. Kids are still trying to chase these dreams. And I love the fact that parents are reaching out. You know, my son wants to do this, wants to do that. How can I help them? You know, they're always open to advice. I love that about New Zealand. You know, we're not shy about asking, or especially the parents who actually tautoko and support their babies. But I just love hearing all the stories. And as I get older, the funniest thing about going out in public sometimes with my kids is when people want to take photos, and my daughter's like, "Why are they taking photos with you?" I'm saying to her, "Can you just relax? Because no, I've still got it." You know, so she's 8 years old now. So I think she's starting to get embarrassed, but doesn't quite know how to handle it. So we'll see how long they last.
0: Yeah, you mentioned your brother Stephen there. He's on my kid's bedroom wall.
13: Yep.
0: All 6'11" of him. And, you know, there's others like, they also go to Lindsay Tate and he's amazing, and they give those 30-second kind of kōrero at the end of the training, and it's just so inspirational.
13: Yep.
0: Who did that for you in your life?
13: My PE teacher, Miss Tūnganga. That was basically my starting point. And then through to my first coach, Kirsten. And then as I got older and as I met new people, obviously new people come and go. And then you pick up, you know, where the inspiration comes from. But the very core of my inspiration of my journey was my mum. She was it. And then having people believe in me. But now as a mum, I draw inspiration from my kids, because I was still competing when I did have the my babies, and that's fantastic. But it's interesting that you know people do come and go, but you never forget those golden moments. You know, I had someone show me a picture yesterday. I was at an event that they'd taken in 2010. And it was a photo of me and them, and they looked skinny. They looked skinny, and I looked complete, like so young and small. And it was just interesting that they still had it, and they were still like buzzing, having the photo, and then seeing me at the same time. So I was like, "Oh, thanks, bro.
0: Whatever you can do." So you're moving into a new area in your life that is governance, and you're sitting around decision making tables. Why is that important to you? What are you bringing? What are you hoping to bring to those tables?
13: Trying to break the bias a little bit, you know, try and bring conversations to the table that needs to be had, that is important, but also bringing my perspective as a Polynesian woman, especially to tough conversations, and also trying to shine a light as to where the talent is. Athletics is, you know, is a very individual sport. We have a system that it is based over the shore. You know, there should be another facility or something set up out in South Auckland or West Auckland, because I travelled to the shore for 15 years. I refused to move there because that's not my home. My home is there, even though my work was over there. So I refused to go there. So, you know, it's almost like, you know, making noises where noises need to be made. I love that we can get involved in very tough conversations, making big decisions for the system. I was actually quite scared and reluctant about joining, for example, the Hope for Women Sport New Zealand board, but it actually takes allies to believe in you and to say, hey, like, you got something to give, because I was always very, like, shy, believe it or not, shy, but also like, oh, you know, I've got nothing to give. Like, these people are all smart. Like, you know, I'm dumb, because that's just, you know, the way we think and the mindset we had. And it wasn't until later, it was actually, they've got all the paperwork in the world, but nobody had the experience.
0: Yeah.
13: I've got over 20 years of experience in the system, being an athlete, what it's like, you know. I can actually contribute to this. So I was a bit quiet for the first few meetings, and then, you know, slowly found my voice, and then now it's okay. Like, I feel like I belong, you know. And
0: now you're running that thing. Get out of the way.
13: But also sitting on the World Athletics Board as a council is actually, and having the athlete's voice perspective, but having the global view, because yes, we're from New Zealand. I'm also Tongan, very proud Polynesian, but athletics is very Eurocentric. The big countries almost swallow up the smaller member federations. So it's actually letting my commission members know from those bigger countries that there is smaller member federations who are just as powerful when it comes to voting, as much as the US, as much as Germany. Tonga is just as powerful as USIS. So don't think that you know, you don't have a, there is no place for you. There's a place for everyone. So it's just making people aware that your issues, or your small issues, I like to call them, in Europe is completely different to the issues they're facing in the Caribbean, or Northern America, or in Africa, or here in Oceania. It's just having a better awareness. So I love that, the aspect of, you know, coming from New Zealand, having a broader view about the challenges that is going on over the Northern Hemisphere, but also down here in the Southern Hemisphere.
0: Yeah, we love having you on there as well. It's Mother's Day tomorrow.
13: Yes.
0: Your mum, Lilika, passed away from cervical cancer at 39.
13: Yeah.
0: What are you, I mean, I know that your children are going to look after you tomorrow, but do you, what do you reflect in terms of your mum on Mother's Day?
13: My mum was honestly the most incredible woman in the world. You know, when I was turning 40, that was a very, very tough moment for me, because she never made 40. So I only hope to be half the woman she was. You know, she never had a lot of money. She actually had no money. She was a very sick person. She was a very strong Tongan woman. But she instilled a lot of her own teachings as being a Christian woman, being one of service, of, you know, she sacrificed a lot for her family. And she's been gone now since 2000, you know, and yes, I still cry about it, because it doesn't matter how old you are. Even my friends who are losing their mums slightly older, I tell them, it doesn't matter how old you are, losing your mum is honestly one of the worst feelings in the world. So everybody that has their mum still around,

0: been here. Yeah. So my sister was 6 months pregnant when she passed away. I was with her first grandchild, never got to see her. So yeah, there was a lot of very tough moments for me, but I plan to celebrate Mother's Day with my babies. I plan to celebrate Mother's Day with her at the Urapa, and I'm at the Urapa a lot. Yes, I'm one of these crazy people, go there a lot. But it just gives me peace and comfort. And I know it's not for everyone, but it works for me. My kids have never met her, but they know exactly who she is. You know, this is Nanny Leeka, and we're going to go clean her up, and they know what happens when they don't. So. Yeah.
1: Well, you said earlier that if you could be half the woman that your mum was, you'd be happy, and you're so on the way there with all of your service to New Zealand and our people, and to also all of those tamariki in South, North, East, West Auckland that are going to be getting some pyjamas, hopefully.
0: Yes.
1: And again, thank you so much, Dame Valerie Adams. You can join the Jami Army by either donating or online or dropping off PJs or new blankets, of course, to all the centres, and find that on our webpage, Saturday at rnz.co.nz. And I think we might have a little wire to there, Kate.
2: Oh, look, Dame Val, wow. Wonderful. It's interesting, we've had some great feedback coming through, which is amazing. And it's from Sandy. She says, we need you in politics,
1: yes.
2: Dame Val. We need you in politics. What an amazing contribution you would make, says Sandy. I completely agree. And also from Jean, thanks Jean. I heard Dame Val on TV and I went out immediately and bought a warm pair of PJs. Only cost me $14. It made me feel useful. So thank you, Dame Val.
1: Thank you.
2: What kind of amazing. Thank you so much for coming in. Love and you. It's such a reminder with Mother's Day tomorrow, with so many of us that don't have our mums around, and you just spoke in a way that just reaches in to us, and it's our kids will never know our mums, and it's so important that we try and make them a part of their lives, because they created us and we created them, and it's really special. Thank you so much for sharing that. It was absolutely beautiful. Thank you for coming. And isn't it interesting, me here, you can, the studio here in RNZ, it's cosy and it's small. Your energy and your mana, it's nothing to do with your physicality, but it is. It just fills this entire room. Oh. You kind of, don't you think? You just feel like it's not just hanging on every word. It's kind of like a visceral experience.
1: I think it probably came out through the airwaves as well.
2: I think so
1: too. We've got a little Waiata from you. Your pick. It's Angels Above Me by Stick Figure.

0: That was Angels Above Me by Stick Figure, the choice of our fabulous guest this morning. Thank you to Dame Valerie Adams.
1: I think she was hoping for the island version, which we didn't have next time. A lot of feedback coming in about bad cinema experiences. This one from Sam in Wellington. Years ago, I went to the cinema in Wellington. It was an evening session and All Black walked into the theatre carrying a bachelor's handbag and proceeded to eat the whole chicken.
0: A bachelor's handbag?
1: Yeah.
0: Yeah.
1: During the film, ate the whole thing.
0: Great.
1: The whole theatre smelled like cooked chicken. Another one, oh, this is a food one too. I saw Kiri Te Kanawa in Dunedin. A man on a mobility scooter arrived in the concert hall, which was completely fine, until he began to unwrap the cellophane from the meat pie. Smell and crinkly noise ruined the aria for me. Incidentally, he ate two pies.
0: That's a very special thing to do. We have such a great show this morning, and coming up after 9 o'clock, we speak to British playwright Julia Grogan. She has a play that's going to be here in Aotearoa kicking off from next week. Incredibly potent watch, and it's inspired by the Grace Millane case. We can't wait to talk to Julia, who'll be coming to us live from the UK. But now, riddle me this. Why is it that some people think it's absolutely fine to talk during a movie, to chomp loudly through their large popcorn? Well, my next guest this morning, she's just the right person to grill about audience behaviour. An award-winning cultural studies and audience research scholar and author based at the University of Bristol, Dr. Sedgman, thank you for staying up late on your Friday evening to join us. Kia ora and welcome to the show.
2: Thank you so much for having me, but I've got to ask, what is a bachelor's handbag?
0: Well, me and I were going, do we need to Google it? But I think the bachelor's handbag is a cooked chicken. In the UK, you know how you buy a cooked chicken, as we do here,
2: Oh, yeah. And
0: it's in a plastic bag, cellophane. And it's got a cellophane handle that to carry the chicken out of the store. Do you have those?
2: Wow.
0: Yeah, that's a bachelor's handbag, you know, because, you know, bachelors, they just can't cook. Well, not here in New Zealand. We're going to get a lot.
2: Something new every day.
0: It's a cultural exchange, Kirsty. That's what this is. And, oh, my goodness, what a delight to have you. Thank you. I need to make a confession out the gate. I'm a well-documented film junkie. I go to a lot of movies, Kirsty. I know that many of our listeners, and they feel just like I do, we get absolutely enraged by what we consider inexcusable behaviour at the cinema. I really feel like it's getting worse. Tell me, am I right?
2: Well, I mean, if you'd asked me that question before COVID, I might have said that things have ever been thus, because as far back as the ancient Greeks, people like Plato were complaining about what he called a vicious theatocracy, where audience members who used to be quiet, or at least able, quote, to be controlled by a stick, had found their tongues had become unacceptably unruly. So to some extent, we've been having these debates about whether audiences are getting increasingly badly behaved for a really long time.
0: I bet. Look, am I oversimplifying this whole situation with my own bias? Because I think it's just a case of bad manners.
2: Yeah, so since lockdown, it's incontrovertible that something has shifted. I call it don't tell me what to do-itis, because from what I'm seeing and from what I'm hearing, I work with a lot of cultural venues, cinemas and theatres, and they are trying to figure out how to police audiences who feel that they can just do whatever they want because they paid a lot of money for a ticket. And one of the things that I have to talk to them about is the fact that when you're part of a collective experience, you have to learn to think in communitarian rather than individualistic ways. It's not about what's best for me as a person. It's about what's best for us as a community. And there are a lot of people, and it's not everyone by any means, but an increasing number of people are thinking, particularly since COVID, I don't want to be told what I should do with my body or what I should do with my behaviour. I'm sick of being told how I should behave, and I just want to have a fun time. And the problem is that that often collides with other people's desire to actually, you know, be able to watch the thing that they're enjoying, whether it's a movie or a theatre show, and to be able to sit there and listen to the things that they're hearing.
0: That's absolutely right. So we have, the idea of a social contract, is that what's ultimately changed since COVID, do you think?
2: Absolutely. So I call it the audience contract, and that's what we see in the arts and in cinemas. It's about what it means to be together in public space. And the longer that I've studied audiences, which is actually for quite a long time now, the more I've realized they're the canary in the coal mine. So live performance or cinema, because they are one of the few places that we have to collect together as communities in public space and watch something together, they're often the moments where societal changes or frustrations tend to erupt first. We have to pay attention to what's happening in the cultural industries because they're a bellwether for every aspect of social life. And unfortunately, that sense of the social contract that is binding us together and encouraging pro-social rather than antisocial forms of behaviour, that is breaking down. And I think that's really troubling.
0: That's so interesting. Of course, I mean, I go to obviously a lot of cinema, but live theatre as well. And we're just hearing stories of just outrageous stories at live theatre. In fact, just this week, one of the actors from, you've probably heard this, from hit TV show The Pit, she recently hit out at fans who kept yelling The Pit show references at her while she's doing a Broadway musical. I mean, how rude is that?
2: I heard of that. They were yelling things like, you need to check your charts because it's a medical drama.
0: I know. Santos, have you done your charts? Look, you're the perfect person for us to speak to. Your book on new book, I understand, How to Understand Theatre Audiences. And in it, you talk about stage rage. What exactly is that?
2: Goodness, yeah. That's the moments where actors who find phones pointed in their face or who during really vulnerable moments, even when they're naked on stage, are being filmed by people. That's those moments where people who are paid to perform, they fight back and they say, I can see that you're doing something that is unacceptable and you need to stop.
0: What sort of cases have you uncovered? I know the West End has been rife, I think, when it comes to filming. Benedict Cumberbatch kind of might have got a little bit hot under the collar at the stage door. There must be so many examples of people on stage just really expressing that stage rage.
2: Yeah, so Benedict Cumberbatch actually took audiences to task after the performance for filming and later rolled back on it and said, actually, I understand why people might want to do that. But then there was an incident a few years ago where James Norton filmed he was naked on stage, a very vulnerable moment for an actor, and an audience member took snaps and later sold them to a tabloid paper. So there are those moments, but also some really weird stuff happening throughout the cultural industries. Like Taylor Swift, I think, was presented with a giant wheel of cheese while she was performing, and Pink was given a bag of somebody's ashes. I think it probably was a family member.
0: What?
2: Yeah, so a lot of weird things have been happening in the cultural industries, particularly over the past 5 years.
0: Okay,
2: and there are a lot of things that are going on here. So partly, we call it a parasocial relationship. And that's the thing that a lot of people, particularly fans of a celebrity, feel, that sense that you know somebody, you've been following them, often online, you feel like you have a sense of who they are as a person. But of course, it's parasocial, it's not social, because that celebrity has no idea that you even exist. So there can be a desire to break the fourth wall and say, I'm going to forge a relationship, no matter how weird, with this person for even just a millisecond. They have to acknowledge that I exist as a person. But then also there's the parallel desire to create content. So, you know, a lot of people, even if you're not a social media influencer, we are living in the social media age. It's not enough anymore just to document things like live music concerts. Sometimes people desire to be the main character, to register on the cultural scale.
0: Look, I hear you, and what I obviously sense and what we know for a fact, particularly in cinemas, with people either on their phones, talking on their phones, texting on their phones, videoing themselves on their phones. I went to quite an emotional film recently, We Live in Time, the Florence Pugh, Andrew Garfield film, and there was young women, it's a beautiful film, young women in front of me during a very sad part of the film towards the end. They started videoing themselves crying to the film. Obviously, they wanted to share the fact that they were very emotional about the film. It was, to me, was one of the most extraordinary things. And it demonstrated to me, as you are also intimating, obviously we have phones and social media. We kind of didn't have them at the Coliseum so much. So that's what we have now. And I feel that that has made an extraordinary impact on this audience experience, hasn't it?
2: Well, we can no longer just be spectators. We're active participants in the things that we're watching, and we are deliberately encouraged. So one of the things that I do a lot is I work with venues, with particularly with theatres and live concert venues, and I've called them out on what I call the hypocrisy of the industry for often trying to attract a broader, more representative audience by selling shows as a fun day or night out, you know, taglines like, it's the best party in town, you'll be dancing in the aisles. But then, of course, when audiences get there, they're often told that that is not acceptable. You don't sing along to a jukebox musical like you would to a jukebox in a pub. You can't dance in the aisles. Your job is to sit there and be quiet and to enjoy the beautiful artistry that's in front of you. So I do a lot of work with venues telling them that actually a really important part of the audience contract is setting people up for the expectation of sitting there and watching people who've trained for decades to be able to do this beautiful work really well.
0: Understood. It's 10 to 9. You are listening to Saturday Morning on RNZ National. My name is Kate Roger, and my guest now is audience research scholar, the lovely Dr. Kirsty Sedgman. Kirsty, I'm kind of fascinated. How did you become so enthralled with this entire kaupapa, this topic?
2: To be perfectly honest, I started writing about audience behaviour, I'm going to say 11 years ago, because that's when my first child was born. And I suddenly found myself, and I'm a professional theatre-goer, it's my job, I suddenly realised that I couldn't go to the theatre anymore, at least not with the ability to leave my child at home or somehow detach my breasts. And I started to realise that actually for me, the exclusion from the cultural industries, because, you know, having a young baby is essentially carrying around a ticking time bomb of disruption strapped to you. I realised that for me, that exclusion was temporary. But there are a lot of people who couldn't force their bodies into that model of total silent and reverent stillness that is expected. And that opened up a whole new avenue of research for me. And I talk about what is reasonable behaviour, not just in theatre or cinema, but in every aspect of social life. And how the social contract is the most important thing, because it's been what has been binding us together for 10,000 years. We've only been able to develop human civilizations because we have the ability to separate pro-social modes of behavior from antisocial modes of behavior. We have these systems of rules and norms that are binding us together. But also, it's a really important question about who the rules were built to benefit in the first place. Who gets excluded from the cultural industries, from cinema, from theatres, from live music venues, because they can't make their bodies behave in those particular reverent ways. But also, the importance in a divided social media obsessed age of being able to gather together and to watch something and to be still in what Peter Brook, the late great theatre director, called the good kind of silence, where everyone is so attuned to the same point, there is this extraordinary life between them. That now is more important than ever, but we also need to think about who these norms exclude.
0: Oh, look, I understand that. And that part of the reason that we want to go to the cinema, to the live theatre, to music, especially, I feel, since COVID, is that shared experience. I don't want to actually sit in a cinema on my own. I want to feel what I'm supposed to feel, how I feel alongside a room of strangers. And it draws us together and especially keeps us in touch with our humanity. So that shared experience is so important. But you have done that deep dive into notions of civility throughout history up until now. I'm thinking not a lot of shushing at the Coliseum, and I can only imagine the raucousness and bawdiness of the Globe Theatre in London in Shakespeare's day. So do you think we just need to embrace that kind of enjoyment of the experience?
2: I think that actually it's more complicated than that, because a lot of people feel that now, more than ever, that ability to collect together and pay attention, pay sustained and quiet attention, that where we're not distracted by our phones beeping at us all the time, that is a really important social function. However, there are a lot of people who, particularly again since COVID, are hungering for what we call collective effervescence, which is a fancy term for that joy that we get when we go into public with other people and we experience collective, exuberant forms of collectiveness, like festivals. But, you know, those are very often very high ticket prices these days. So a lot of the people that I speak to, and I'm an audience researcher, so I take different kinds of audiences' pleasures very seriously. A lot of people that I speak to say, actually, silent reverence is extremely important for us as people. We need to be able to collect together and pay that attention to beautiful artistry and not feel like we're the main character of that event. And that's really good for us.
0: Oh,
2: other
0: I
2: people
0: agree,
2: say,
0: yeah.
2: Actually, we need to collect together and have fun and exuberant experiences where we get to participate or sing out loud. So when I work with culture and industry organisations, I spend quite a lot of time going, maybe there should be space for all different kinds of pleasures and all different kinds of accessibility needs.
0: Now, I've got some very burning questions to quickly answer. We've got a couple of minutes to go, Kirsty. But what I want to know, in your research, the generational differences, has it uncovered whether, say, Gen X are worse or better than millennials? And what about the boomers? Are you seeing, are they good in the cinema and at live theatre or not?
2: I mean, there's been a perennial tendency for 2,000 years to say that this new generation are increasingly badly behaved, and that's the problem. It's young people. But Plato, the ancients, all of them were arguing that the youth are increasingly disrespectful of their elders and don't know how to behave. So we've been having this kind of debate for a really long time. But I do think we need to pay attention to the cumulative effect of the kind of politics that we're entering into now, which has increasingly encouraged us to think about ourselves as individuals or families and not as part of broader communities. And also social media, which we know, I call it the disconnection economy, because social media, we know, is designed to encourage divisive rather than nourishing forms of conversation. So we are being deliberately incentivized to think about ourselves as individuals rather than as part of a collective. And I think that is really troubling. That's why this sense of the social contract, that if we modify our behavior for the good of everyone, then it will benefit us all. That's why this is collapsing. And really, theatre is the laboratory space, and so are cinema and the arts, because they're one of the few places that we get to collect together and figure out what it means to be together as part of a community. That's why we have to pay attention to what's happening in audiences, not because they're some kind of niche part of cultural life, but because they tell us what's happening in society more broadly.
0: Kirsty, I have a very important question. We're going to finish up very shortly, but I really want to know what your pet hate is, if you're in the movies or live theatre. Do you have a particular pet hate?
2: Yeah, so it is the... I have what's called misophonia, which is the difficulty of being able to pay attention to a noise that's happening, like watching a movie, when other people are chatting around or crunching crisps or where other noises are happening. I find that really distracting. But I also recognise that there is what we call access friction, which is where other people's need for... Some people need total, complete silence to be able to watch something, and other people cannot force their bodies into that normative model, like Jess Tom, who's an amazing activist and performer who's styled herself as the Tourette's hero, talks really movingly about being shut out of cultural experiences because she has physical and verbal tics that mean that she needs to make noise. So I think that very often we might boil these questions down to what I find personally difficult, whereas actually what we need to be asking is what will benefit us all? What will allow different kinds of people different access levels to cultural events, which are the thing that in an increasingly divided age will bring us together rather than tear us apart.
0: Oh, Kirsty, what a great place to finish on, and I could not agree more. What a treat, what an insight. Thank you for staying up late. Stoked to have you. We'll see you off into the fabulous English night. Kia ora and cheers.
1: Interesting what she says about the social contract. Went to a book launch the other night, mm-hmm. and just how important it is to be around people and really fills your cup.
0: It does, eh? Yeah. That's exactly how I feel. I need shared experiences to really get the most out of what I'm seeing. The interesting thing too, which I loved with Kirsty, is that it is that notion of respecting the people around you, but it also has to reflect what you're at. If you're at a Metallica concert, you should
1: 100%
0: get amongst it.
1: Stick around, because next hour we're going to be speaking with Julia Grogan, who's a playwright, her work is based on Grace Mullane. Also, Dr. Kylie Moore Gilbert, taken as a hostage in Iran. That's after the news.
3: RNZ News at 9. Good morning, I'm Todd Zahner. 6 people have been rescued after getting trapped in floodwaters in Marlborough last night. Emergency services were called to State Highway 6 near Canvastown just after 8:30, where several vehicles were stuck in rising water. Police search and rescue, fire and emergency, the Defence Force and surf life-saving crews rescued 6 people. State Highway 6 between Pelorus and Havelock remains closed this morning with floodwaters still high. Motorists are being urged to avoid the area and delay travel if possible. Iran's foreign minister has accused the United States of opting for a reckless military adventure every time a diplomatic solution is on the table. Posting on X, Abbas Araghchi says Iranians will never bow to pressure. A ceasefire remains in place, but both sides have accused each other of launching fresh attacks in the Strait of Hormuz. U.S. Secretary of State Marco Rubio says the United States is expecting an Iranian response to its latest proposal to end the war sometime today.
4: We're expecting a response from them today at some point. We have not received that yet. Perhaps that will come. Their system is still highly fractured and a bit dysfunctional as well. So that may be serving as an impediment. I hope it's a serious offer. I really do.
3: Marco Rubio says Iranian control of the Strait of Hormuz cannot be allowed to be normalized. Russia and Ukraine have confirmed they've agreed to a 3-day ceasefire announced by U.S. President Donald Trump, which will start later today. Mr. Trump's announcement on Truth Social also said each country will exchange 1,000 prisoners of war. He added talks are continuing to move towards an end to the 4-year war. Ukraine's President Volodymyr Zelensky's confirmed the ceasefire was arranged as part of US negotiating efforts and that humanitarian issues remain a key priority. A far north community is celebrating a milestone in its decades-long battle to keep human waste out of the culturally significant Hokianga Harbour. HAPU spokeswoman Dallas King says the new electrocoagulation unit commissioned at Rāwhini early this morning is both cheaper and more effective than traditional wastewater treatment systems. She says the next step will see the treated wastewater discharged onto land instead of the harbour.
5: What this is about is the realisation of many, many years and also several generations of impetus from a community to correct a wrong that has been done.
3: Dallas King says it's the first time electrocoagulation technology has been used on a municipal scale anywhere in New Zealand. Florist shops are buzzing in the lead up to Mother's Day tomorrow. Renee Ackroyd of the Botanical Nest in Timaru says demand is strong this year.
6: We're finding this year a lot of people are still into those blush pink tones. Autumn tones are really popular. Most people are in that traditional round. So that's your roses, your chrysanthemums, your lilies, your tweedias. I'll sleep when we're finished.
3: Renee Ackroyd says wholesale prices can triple for florists in the lead up to Mother's Day, so flowers with longer life can provide good value for customers. In sport, winger-turned-flanker Lester Fanga-Anuku says he's loving his new role at the Crusaders, but believes he still has a lot to learn. 12 test back, Fainga Anuku was a standout performer in the forwards in last night's 36-20 Super Rugby Pacific win over the Blues in Christchurch. He pulled off a series of turnovers and line breaks mixed with two try assists from kicks. After three games wearing the number 7 jersey, Fainga Anuku says he wants more.
7: The awesome thing about it, it's a challenge I enjoy waking up to. For me, it's always about me versus me. You know, I think at the end of the day, it's the man in the mirror that's really going to define how well you play and how well you're going to be honest with your work. And yeah, look, it's always a role that's still growing, and look, I'm enjoying it.
3: Last night, the Chiefs stretched their winning run to six games with a 31-21 victory over the Reds in Brisbane. This afternoon, the Highlanders host the Waratahs before tonight's match pits the competition-leading Hurricanes against last-place Moana Pacifica in Auckland. That's the news.
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3: And a reminder, you can get more on all the day's top stories on our website. 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Saturday morning with Mickey Forbes and Kate Roger, who's in Susie in a moment. That continues. Short forecast from Met Service through to midnight. Northland and Auckland, isolated showers turning to rain this afternoon and evening with possible thunderstorms in Northland. Waikato to Taranaki, including the Coromandel Peninsula and the Central High Country, cloudy periods and isolated showers. Showers more frequent for a time this afternoon and evening. Bay of Plenty, Gisborne and Hawke's Bay, fine apart from some morning rain in eastern Bay of Plenty and Gisborne, and isolated showers developing in Bay of Plenty this afternoon. Whanganui to Wellington, also wetted up, a cloudy periods and isolated showers. Nelson to Westland, showers with heavy and thundery falls possible in the west, easing. Marlborough and Canterbury, scattered rain, clearing to fine weather. Otago, Southland and Fiordland, showers mostly in the south and the west. And at the Chatham Islands, rain developing this morning, clearing this evening. Met Service has just upgraded their weather warnings and watches. In fact, it looks like they've cancelled most of them. They have expired. Northwest gales from Wairarapa in the Tararua district should ease around midday. Apart from that, the warnings no longer in force. Heavy rain for Westland, headwaters of the Canterbury Lakes, and also the strong wind warnings lifted for Taranaki, Wellington, Marlborough, Canterbury High Country, and also Christchurch and Canterbury Plains. That's the very latest from the Met Service. 9:30 on RNZ National. Our next news and weather at 10.
0: Kia ora, iti whānau. Welcome back to Saturday Morning with the magnificent Mihi Forbes and me, Kate Roger, in for Susie Ferguson this week. Up next, we're going to talk to British playwright Julia Grogan about her stunning play. It's called Play Fight. It's inspired by the Grace Mullane case.
1: Morena, yes, also held hostage for 804 days. Survivors and academics are sounding the alarm on the rise of state-led hostage-taking.
0: We have the science, the skill, and let's face it, the uncertainty behind predicting the weather.
1: After 10, a moving and joyful story about the citizens of the World Choir, where strangers become family.
0: And comedian Joe Damon, he's playing favourites. How awesome after 11 this morning.
1: Looking forward to him. If you have any thoughts or whakaro, text us on 2101 or email saturday@rnz.co.nz.
0: Now, a recent Justice Committee report for Parliament called out the difference between rough sex and sexual assault. It asks for improved education for young people. So it's timely that a work by award-winning British playwright Julia Grogan, inspired by the Grace Mullane case, is coming here to Aotearoa. Now, Grace, of course, was strangled to death by a Tinder date. She was in New Zealand on a backpacking trip. Julia, she was so furious when she heard about this, she responded with an award-winning play. Play Fight explores girlhood, desire, the pressures of growing up, and what a treat. Julia joins us now, live from the UK. Julia, no mai haere mai, welcome to the show.
11: Hello, hello. I should say good evening from down this end. It's 10 p.m.
0: Oh, crazy. You are a rock star for staying up late on a Friday night when having a few beersies. Now, Julia, I need to give you a warning from the get-go. I was treated to a rehearsal performance of your play. I was the only one in the audience just a few days ago. I am still in the fetal position, recovering. Oh. Such a potent, visceral experience. You're extraordinary. They were extraordinary. How are you feeling about New Zealand audiences experiencing this play?
11: Oh, do you know what, Kate? It is the most amazingly moving thing that the play is going to New Zealand. And if someone had said to me all those years ago when I was writing it sort of rampantly on my notes app on my phone in between bar shifts, that the very case that had inspired me to write it, where all that had happened, and then the fact that on that same soil there's now the story being told, is such a beautiful, like, cyclical thing. And it's hard to articulate actually how I feel about it. I guess I feel like the luckiest person on earth, and it's just I'm having the most amazing experience, be it over Zoom and everything. But I've been so welcomed into that rehearsal room as much as possible, by video and talking to the cast and everything. But it's just, I'm delighted. I'm absolutely amazed.
0: I can hear that in your voice. In fact, I must confess, a little birdie by the name of Mirabai did tell me a couple of nights ago that she'd just come off a Zoom call with you and with Brita McVeigh, the amazing director. I hear a few tears shed. It meant so much to the cast to have that connection with you. How nourishing was that chat?
11: It was so nourishing, and it was really beautiful to hear which parts of the play resonated with them. And of course, the play was staged over here in England. And I had the same conversations with the cast over here about what parts feel quite sore to do, and what parts they look forward to. And it was really amazing hearing what was similar, hearing, I suppose, parts of the play that hit in the same way, and then parts that hit completely different for them. So it was amazing to talk to the guys, and they're such a phenomenal cast. I mean, Christ, I've been stalking them all, obviously, and they're and what they've all done in the past, and this is a really exciting cast.
0: Oh, it is. Honestly, they are ferociously talented, and even in rehearsal, I think we're a week out, there was not a beat that was missed. And it's just kind of, what? And they inhabited those three characters just so incredibly well. Do you know what, Julia? Let's talk about this story. Of course, your play is going to resonate so strongly here in Aotearoa. The Grace Mullane case shocked, it deeply saddened us. How was it that her story came to inspire your own?
11: I think her story, I read about it at a time where I was feeling quite lost and confused about what I wanted to do with my life. I was a sort of out of work actor, and I was starting to think about writing. And I read about her case, and I can't even put into words how furious it made me that the only response was to start writing about it. And I guess, as with all my work, it's trying to understand and untangle how I feel about an emotion that I'm experiencing, something uncomfortable, and reading about her case just brought back so much repressed feeling about what it is to be a young woman growing up in an environment where there is this rise in violence in sex, and the natural thing was to write about it. So it's a deeply upsetting case, and I think I still think about it all the time, but it came at a point where I was like, right, I really need to write about this, and play fight was sort of born out of that, I suppose.
0: Amazing. And the fact you'd never written a play before, extraordinary. When we talk about this case, obviously the use, the rejection thereof, of the rough sex defence, and we here in New Zealand have just had the release of a New Zealand parliamentary report, as you heard earlier, citing changing sexual norms among younger people in particular. It calls for better education, not just around consent, but around what healthy sex might look like. How important do you think these kinds of headlines are when it comes to the conversation around sexual violence?
11: Well, yeah, I think it's amazing. And I think I think basically it's a huge call to action to get kids talking about this kind of thing in school. And I mean, the sex education that I received at my school was so far behind and wasn't caught up to how much exposure everybody had to pornography on their phone and what I suppose was leaking into mainstream pornography that people were watching as kids. And I think anything that gets people, all these headlines and I suppose with what I'm trying to do with the play, is anything to get that conversation going. And I'm just really hoping that one day, if I go on to have children, that they are being equipped with far more tools. And I suppose, well, I want people to feel less shame around the subject. And I think it's a call to men and, you know, boys and girls to feel unafraid of talking about these things and things that come up. And we're allowed to be questioning. And I think a lot of the conversations that are happening now are starting to pull back that shame and get people really seriously talking about what's going on and what's expected of young people. And I think, yeah, the root of that is education. So the more that the government are talking about it and the more that we're hearing about it in mainstream media, I think that I really hope that that trickles down into schools and into what we're teaching kids, because I think it really starts there.
0: It does, and we get that from your play, and for those listening who will go and see it, you will understand that that's what you're trying to do. You're to break down that shame. These girls share so much intimacy. Now, you talk about that. It's so fascinating, isn't it? I have a 13-year-old. I see the definition of masculinity still as having power. We're seeing the reinforcement of this online targeting our young men. And you talk about schools. Playfight's touring schools here, which I'm sure you know. I've been told so far only girls' schools have signed up to see the play. Now, I hope you agree, your play demands to be seen by boys and men as much, if not more so. So what message would you have to decision makers who might be listening from the boys' schools of Aotearoa right now?
11: Well, I would say please engage with Playfight, because the play has been, I've really carefully, I put so much thought into the male characters in that play who never appear on stage, but every single boy who is mentioned in that play has a really nuanced backstory, and I've thought really deeply about what they represent. And I think Playfight is, I assume that the decision makers would think, oh, it's about three women, so therefore it maybe doesn't apply to boys. But I'd say that, you know, it's looking at a really important subject, yes, through these three women, but it, you know, it's so important for boys to hear that and to be engaging with it. And it's definitely not a play that is, I haven't designed the play to keep men outside the door, because they have to be brought into the conversation. And if I can get boys watching that play, they are totally invited and totally welcome and really encouraged to engage in those topics. And they're just because I suppose there aren't any men on stage, it's not to say that that's right, they weren't there in my mind while I was writing it.
0: 100%, and you see that in your writing. It is 9:17. You are listening to Saturday Morning on Radio New Zealand National with Mihi and Kate, and my guest, the fabulous British playwright Julia Grogan. Julia, I would like to dive down into the creative process just a little. So how involved are you in this Kiwi production? We have, as I said, the fabulous director, Britta McVeigh. There were some fabulous New Zealand cultural translations. We talk about gore down on the South Island and Year 12. How involved as a playwright are you when your play gets adapted in another country?
11: Well, this is definitely my first experience of it. So I think in this case, I mean, I had a really big chat with Brita, who's just absolutely incredible. And we really got on the same page about exactly what my intention was with the play and what parts of it feel really integral and what parts of it I wanted her to kind of, I suppose, stay quite religious to. And then I guess it was a handing over process of being like, right, I can only do so much from over here, and mm-hmm. I totally trusted the team. So it was a case of, I suppose, giving her full permission to make it her own. And the same with Mirabai, Anna and Liv. It was about going, right, guys, these characters are now yours. This is your story. And you have full permission to do with it what you want. And I understand that, you know, the squirrel at the beginning is now a possum in the music.
0: Oh, was it a squirrel? Of course it was. That makes so much sense. Oh my goodness. And no spoilers, but I would argue, Julia, it's much more fun to throw a large possum than it is to throw a small squirrel. So I'll just 100%. Put that out there.
11: And I actually met the possum on Zoom, which right. was the best moment of my life.
0: Of course. Was he pretty chatty? Because he wasn't saying much during the play. I think it was possibly because he was playing dead.
11: He was quite shy, but I'm working on him. But no, they've all been amazing. And the whole Sophie, who's the artistic director at Silo, has been, you know, I've been involved in as much as I can be from here, and I've felt so included. And but ultimately, my job as a playwright, I suppose, is to be able to hand it over, and I fully trust everyone down that end to do what they need to do to tell the story. So yeah, really excited and feeling really good about it.
0: I bet you are. I mean, I think it would be a good idea at this point just to let our listeners know this is a three-hander, obviously, and it's girls around, it's sort of the 15-year that meet, they're so close, and you so nourishingly capture the true essence of what girlhood is, of those really intense friendships and also that shared open curiosity. If someone stopped you in the street and said, what's your play about, Julia, what would you say?
11: God, what would I say? I'd say my play is about three kids yearning for a better future, I think. And then if I had them for an extra 30 seconds and they didn't look really bored, I'd say against a backdrop of a rise in violence and mainstream pornography. But the play is a total love story between three friends, and it's a, you know, it's meant to be funny, and it just so happens that they are trying to make decisions in a world that's pretty impossible for them.
0: Yeah.
11: Sorry, that was such a long answer.
0: No, it wasn't. It was a perfect encapsulation. And in fact, I get the sense we both worship at the altar of Phoebe Waller-Bridge. And she described your play as a blinding sucker punch, honest, hilarious and heartfelt. How great to get that from her. And it reminded me of that fact, the hilarious, how genuinely funny this play is. And I worship at the altar of creatives like you who managed to sort of get that balance right. And how important and how challenging was it tonally to get that balance right?
11: I mean, to be honest, I use humour as a tool to talk about dark subject matter all the time in my life. So actually tonally, it alarmingly came out quite easily. But but I think that's probably my... Particularly when writing in the mouths of teenagers, I really reflect on how I had an absolute inability to express how I felt. So it always came out in jokes. And if I felt sad, I was funnier. And I think we're most vulnerable when we're laughing. And I think if, you know, even the shape our face makes, it's a, you know, mouths open. It's like a, you know, you can really sucker punch people with sadness when they're laughing. So it's I think I quite like getting people laughing and having fun and kind of opening up a bit and then delivering the kind of harsh facts. So I think tonally, I guess it's a bit like being in a boxing match, really, the play. And that's, I like my work to do that. I like my work to never feel like you're coasting along. I like it to feel quite turbulent and quite uncomfortable. So yeah, the funny and the dark is, I think, what the space I like to write in, yeah.
0: Well, that's so interesting because that is such a prevalent way of how Kiwis are down here in Aotearoa, how, and in fact, you can see it in Taika Waititi's work, and he calls it that comedy's kind of the gateway into the heart, and then he really he messes with you, with your heart. So that will explain, I mean, really the connection and the resonance of that play. It could have been, I feel like it would land anyway, but it lands so perfectly with how we communicate here in New Zealand. So I think New Zealand audiences are in for such a treat. And you know what? The power of live theatre. It's storytelling that is immune to AI. It's humans. We feel less sweat. We can, you know, we're right in there. It's raw and powered by such truth. How would you describe your relationship to theatre, maybe as an audience member and a creative force?
11: Yeah, I mean, my relationship, theatres, I've grown up with theatre. I grew up in Stratford-on-Avon, where Shakespeare was born, and had the absolute luxury of going to the Royal Shakespeare Company with primary school, which I can't even believe that sentence. I was so lucky.
0: Wow.
11: So I completely grew up immersed in theatre and in a town of complete make-believe, and all my first jobs were kind of in the tourism world and selling ice creams there. And I think my so as an audience member, theatre is a total pleasure. And I think as a as somebody inside theatre is so necessary to me. It's completely my therapy. And I have got no idea what I'd do if I couldn't tell stories or I'd be completely lost. So for me, it's a complete saving grace. And I think I will fight to the death for theatre. And I think it's one of the most important things that help make the world go round, because we all need stories. And I think that's why I'm really hoping that one day I can get into a position of being able to have more of a say on, you know, who gets to see theatre, and try and make my work as accessible as possible and get people to the theatre who otherwise maybe haven't been before or would like to go but otherwise can't. So that's something that I'm always aware of in the back of my mind, of how lucky I've been to be able to engage with it so much. And I really want other people to be able to who haven't yet.
0: Julia, what an absolute treat. I was rinsed, wrecked, sitting on my own as the only audience member watching your play, sobbing like a baby. It is a truly transformative work. I've been absolutely thrilled to chat to you and really appreciate you staying up late. So thank you. And thank you so much for joining us. I know that once this play hits the boards, everyone will be talking about it. So kia ora and thank you.
11: Thank you so much. Bye.
0: How great, Mihi. Play Fight is the name of the film. It's on at Auckland's Silo Theatre. You can get all the details on our webpage. And honestly, also just getting to see the talent that we have in this play. These young wahine, they are phenomenal. It's a great, great experience.
1: It's a good subject, an important subject for our young women and men as they're growing up. And actually, you know, she talks about in schools, but actually in homes, we've got to be having those conversations
0: before
1: we get there. Lots of feedback coming in this morning, Kate, on behaviour at movies. This one from Christina in Wellington. I'm a solo mum, and I was told off very officiously for silently checking my phone to see if my son had had his dinner. The phone was silent. They saw the light, and that was it. They said, I think it's a bit over top. Ironically, the movie she said, and it was just showing the juggles mums have to make. So that's from Christina. I kind of see both sides.
0: Same. Another one from Beth. Thanks, Beth. I've heard Mark Hadlow stop a show and berate someone for taking out their phone in the dark audience. He says, has someone died? Because otherwise I cannot understand why you would get your phone out. It's really distracting when you're on stage, as this light is all you can see.
1: Can you imagine him performing that to you in the audience? It would freak you out.
0: Mortifying.
1: Yes. Hang around, because next hour I'm going to be speaking with Becky Dell, whose choir is bringing peace and harmony to those in it, and that's the Citizens of the World Choir. But right now, 9:26, you're listening to RNZ National. Our next guest survived 804 days in an Iranian prison. In 2018, Australian academic Dr. Kylie Moore-Gilbert was arrested by Iran's Islamic Revolutionary Guard while leaving Tehran. She had been attending an academic conference. She was accused of being a spy, and after a shadowy trial in which she wasn't able to give evidence, she was imprisoned for more than 2 years before eventually being released in a prisoner exchange. Now she's warning hostage diplomacy is on the rise and says governments need to take a much tougher, more coordinated response. Dr. Kylie Moore-Gilbert is with us now from Sydney. Morning, thank you for coming on the show.
12: Morning, thanks for having me on.
1: You are part of a group of academics and experts who have been researching what's known as hostage diplomacy, and you've now published a series of papers on it. For people hearing this term for the first time, what distinguishes it from wartime detentions or political prisoners? How do you define it?
12: I think it's a somewhat narrower term in a way than being a political prisoner. It is obviously a political imprisonment, but it's essentially when a nation state, as opposed to a non-state actor like a terror group or an armed gang or such, takes an innocent person hostage, essentially, in order to compel a concession or use them as a bargaining chip in their relationship with that person's country of citizenship.
1: How widespread is it, or can it be, or do we not know because we're not tracking it?
12: So the second part of what you just said is very correct. We don't 100% know the numbers fully because governments are actually quite secretive about when these cases occur. So we only know about those that have gone public and that there's been public exposure or public campaigning around. But of those that we do know, we're talking in the dozens. Depending on which country. So the United States has about 40 cases right now that it's calculated of regular hostage taking and state hostage taking or hostage diplomacy. And then other countries like Australia, even New Zealand, but also most European countries, the UK, have been affected by this as well and might have, I would say, less than a dozen, maybe a handful each, who have been classified as hostage diplomacy cases.
1: The group that you're part of, academics and experts, are warning that it could be on the rise. Why do you believe it's becoming more common?
12: We've seen, that it does appear to be on the rise despite that lack of clear data. And I think what's happening is that this breakdown of the international rules-based order that's being, pushed through by Trump and some of his actions, but was also happening before Trump and during Biden's administration as well. This is, seeing a lot of rules and norms that countries used to adhere to essentially getting thrown by the wayside, and countries that might anyway not care much about international law are getting more brazen and are more willing to use more might is right style tactics in international relations. And as a result, taking an innocent person, sticking them in a prison and then using them as a bargaining chip to get something out of their country has become a more palatable and more normalized practice for some of these countries. Talking Russia, talking Iran, Venezuela, China, North Korea, these kinds of actors.
1: You've written a book about your experiences. The issue is deeply personal for you because while you're an academic and an expert, you're also a survivor. If you could take us back to 2018, I actually listened to a great chunk of your audiobook this morning, and it was riveting and terrifying all at the same time. You were in Iran for an academic conference and preparing to leave the country. What happened?
12: Oh, thank you for listening to my audiobook. Yeah, I was invited to come to Iran actually by an Iranian university for a couple of weeks for this conference they were putting on in English for foreign scholars of the Middle East, because I am a scholar of the Middle East. And I went, foolishly, and I was arrested at the airport in Tehran upon attempting to depart to come back to Australia. And it was the Revolutionary Guard Corps, the IRGC, that arrested me. And they ultimately threw me into Evin prison, which is the sort of notorious prison for political dissidents in Iran. And I was put on trial and received a 10-year prison sentence for espionage under the most ludicrous sort of Kafkaesque, farcical kind of trial conditions you can imagine.

0: Honey in Cinemas 10. That My Name is Putty, taking over $1 million. We've got The Weed Eaters and now Caterpillar. But this one, we have three really strong, complex women embedded in this film, written and directed by a woman. That, to me, feels really important. How about you?
1: It was super important. The work I've done before, I don't think I've ever been surrounded by as many women as I have on this project. And it's been incredibly empowering. I mean, Chelsea being an actor, she has such an insight into how to communicate as a director. Mm. So I felt like we had such a connection. I mean, I remember some scenes, we didn't really have to even say many words to one another. She would kind of give me a look and I would understand exactly what she was wanting from me. We were that connected. But also with Lisa and Marta, I just felt so honoured to be able to work with them. And like, it was the in-between moments we were sitting, you know, waiting for and set up, waiting to go into a different scene, where I got to hear these amazing stories about their lives and, you know, their work in their industry. And yeah, I just took away so much from that.
0: That is the glorious Anae Shand. What a pleasure to talk to her. I tell you what, Mihi, this film is about the three generations. So it's the grandmother, the mother, who's modelled on Dame Gaylene Preston. What a taonga she is.
2: She is.
0: And then Chelsea. So many people will connect with it on so many different levels. You will love it.
2: And in the spirit of social connection being good for us,
0: yes,
2: I get out there and get into the theatre.
0: Could you do that for me? Could you go to the cinema without your loud food? And everyone listening, please.
2: It's going to take some soft food.
0: Take soft food. And not soft and slurpy, just a soft food. It is open for some sneak peeks across Mother's Day tomorrow, which is a glorious excuse to go to the cinema. And then it opens on a full general release Thursday next week. And it is called Caterpillar. Our next guest is considered one of the most influential voices in contemporary literature. Rebecca Kwong is known and loved for blending complex cultural and historical themes into gripping and emotionally charged stories. Just, you know, a New York Times bestseller, Sunday Times bestselling author, Kwong first captivated with her Poppy War trilogy. Her breakout standalone novel, which I've just devoured, is Babel, An Arcane History. It's a literary sensation, followed up by, of course, by another book that I devoured, Yellowface. She is coming down here to Aotearoa very soon for the Auckland Writers Festival next weekend. How lucky are we? Joining me now from Melbourne, so bright and early, no my Heidi Mai. Rebecca, welcome to the program.
3: Good morning. Thank you for having me.
0: It is a pleasure. Look, like I said, reading Babel and its richness, this is what I see. I see a woman, the author, you, absolutely in love, besotted, in fact, I'd argue, with language, with linguistics. And I am just desperate to know how and when this love affair took hold of you.
3: I have always been obsessed with language. I mean, I grew up on the border between languages. Between them, my parents speak like seven languages or dialects. My mom speaks Cantonese, Mandarin, English, Hokkien, and a bunch of others. And my dad speaks Hunanese and his native village dialect, Leianghua, and English as well. And he actually didn't even learn Mandarin Chinese until he went to university. So we're very multilingual households. And then when I was five, I was born in China and I spent my early childhood in Guangzhou, but we picked up the whole family and moved to Dallas, Texas. And my dad announced that we're all going to have to learn to live in English now. So a lot of my early life was spent figuring out this new language, how to be a person in it, and how to play with it. And I think because I've always lived at that border, moving back and forth, I've always been obsessed with translation and also thinking about language as portals to different worlds.
0: You certainly do that. It's one thing to love that language, of course, Rebecca. It's quite another to harness its power to enrich others, to enrich us all, millions around the world, as it turned out. Was novelist always a dream for you?
3: It was always a daydream, but never a plausible dream until it actually happened. I grew up in a sort of classic Asian immigrant family where the focus was really financial security. So my parents just really wanted me to get a stable job. And the humanities, the arts were always seen as hobbies, but not something that you could make a living. But at the same time, I was always writing. Ever since I can remember, I was scribbling little stories for myself. Because again, playing with English and thinking about stories was how I was becoming an American and figuring out this subjectivity in a new world. So I was like writing myself into Star Wars. I was writing myself into the Lord of the Rings. And imagine my

0: astonishment that now I get to keep projecting myself into fantasy worlds, but I get to do that as a profession.
1: I knew I was going to bond with you. May the force be with you, Rebecca. This is the way. And also, you'll be heading to Middle Earth very shortly, so you'll be able to do any kind of Lord of the Rings tours that you so desire down here in New Zealand.
0: I am so excited. I'm turning 30 at the end of the month, and I've always wanted to visit Hobbiton. So almost a full year ago, when I knew I was coming for this Australia-New Zealand tour, I didn't even have any date settled. I just told my husband, we are going to Hobbiton on my birthday. That's how I'm turning 30.
1: That is awesome. Are you the kind of person that does the kind of cosplay? Are you going to dress up for Hobbiton, or are you just going to cruise around?
0: Well, I hadn't even thought about dressing up, but I guess...
1: That's a good idea.
0: I'm sure it won't be hard to find costume shops.
1: I don't think so. I'm sure we'll sort something out for you. You made such a great point when I think about, a five-year-old and her whānau, her family, from China to Dallas, Texas. I mean, that's interplanetary in a way. And for you to have to kind of embrace not just the language, but the culture of that. How when you look back on it, how does that kind of feel? Was it hard?
0: It was hard, but I don't think I registered how hard it was at the time, because when you're a child, you only have your own childhood with which to compare things. So looking back, I think objectively, yeah, I was bullied. I really was a social outcast. I had a hard time at school. I was one of the only Asian kids in my neighborhood. And I spoke with a really thick Chinese accent for my first few years in Dallas. So I actually had a speech impediment. I was so afraid of getting things wrong that I would move my mouth, but no sounds would come out. And I actually saw a speech therapist at my elementary school, and they said, you know, she has no problem forming the shapes or understanding the words. She just won't push air through. So looking back, like, you might describe it as a hard time, but in the moment, I just remember that, well, I had my siblings and I had my parents, and I loved reading. So I was just consuming so much fiction all the time. And I didn't really mind sitting alone at recess with my head stuck in a book. And I also had really amazing teachers who just encouraged me to read as much as I wanted. So
1: I
0: think from the start, turning to stories was a way to cope with not feeling at home in this environment.
1: Absolutely. And aren't we a sum of our parts? So you look at the things that we go through, they inform who we become. And in your case, just a rock star best-selling author. Now, when I look at your, even just the shortest brief of your resume, Rebecca, a bestseller at, I don't know, about 22, you've gathered a swathe on top of all of your books, academic honours from Cambridge, Oxford. You're pursuing a PhD in Eastern Asian Languages and Literature at Yale. Is that right? Where on earth do you find time not to just breathe, but let alone write global best-selling books?
0: I think there's just a really good synergy between the sorts of activities I like to do. I really love reading other people's stories. I love thinking about literature and analyzing it, and I love placing literature in a historical context. And also, when I read historical monographs, my brain is constantly firing on the creative cylinders and thinking about how to spin stories off of that. So every time I'm in a seminar, I'm thinking of short story idea. And every time I work on my own prose, I'm thinking, how can I take these tools of thinking about the craft of writing to think about somebody else's text? So it sounds like a bunch of different forms of work, but actually it's just the same project, which is reading a lot and writing a lot, which are my two favorite things. So it doesn't feel like work at all.
1: I get it. And actually, that brings me to my next point. What I really marvel at when it comes to extraordinary creators is kind of the two or more worlds that as a writer you must inhabit. So the solitude perhaps of writing, where it's just you and you're in that story that you create, you inhabit it, and then you emerge, you release it out into the wild, and then all of a sudden you're sitting right now in Melbourne talking to us in New Zealand as we all inhabit your stories. How would you describe your relationship with your stories now? Well, when you put out Yellowface or Babel and you put it out, what is your relationship to it once it's gone?
0: It's really weird. I think most writers are pretty solitary creatures, and I think I'm not alone in feeling the closest to the manuscript that nobody's even seen yet, when the work is a work in progress and I'm like the surgeon, and it's like a body and with all these gory bits splayed out over the table. That's when I feel most intimate to the work, because I'm still making all those creative choices. I'm still finding parts of myself to put in. And then once it's done and shipped off to bookstores, it feels like a capsule or a snapshot of a person that I once was, but who I no longer am. So going on tour and talking about books I wrote that when I was like 25, 27, 29, it feels like being in conversation with previous iterations of myself, which is something I will never quite get used to, but obviously it's a huge privilege to get to do that.
1: Of course, and how lucky we are that you do. Now, as rich as your love of language, your passion for Chinese history as well, and I really want to get a sense of, share with us what really lit that fire for you. It's such a big part of all of your stories.
0: Yeah, this is something I'm actually exploring in my next novel, which is already coming out in September. It's called Taipei Story, and it's a coming-of-age novel about a college freshman who's reconnecting with her Chinese heritage and her family history and Chinese language. And it very much mirrors my own experience of having grown up in China, or been born in China, but growing up in Dallas, and then losing touch with all the Chinese parts of myself. I stopped speaking Chinese. I lost my fluency. And then once I was in college, I worked really hard to get it back. And I went to Beijing for a summer for study abroad. And since I've been back to the mainland a few times, I've been back to Taiwan for studying. And it's a weird sort of reconnection where once you've lost touch, you can never really re-enter the fold. There's always this breach. There's always this sense of distance that you feel like you're overcoming. And I think The first summer after I came back from Beijing, I changed my major actually to history, because I couldn't get enough of the history of this whole side of the world that I'd had no exposure to while I was growing up in Dallas. So I still feel this distance that I'm trying to close. I'm trying to interview all my family members. I'm trying to understand what they went through. But a lot of that is to repair the fact that I just wasn't there for it for so many years. And that eternal loss, that space is something I'm trying to write through in Taipei Story.
1: I get. And Phil, it's so interesting too. The alternate worlds or realities. And now that I know that you're a Star Wars aficionado and Lord of the Rings, I can have so much more insight into the exploration of fantasy world, that as a genre to explore as a writer, it must be so exciting. Is it a gift creatively when you think about Poppy War and Babel, that you have a fantasy world that you can just push the boundaries out of, I guess? Do you love that?
0: Oh, it's just endlessly entertaining. I've never understood why I think there are literary snobs who like to look down on fantasy. And the nice version of the question I get sometimes is, what do you think are the virtues of fantasy as a genre? And the very blunt, mean version of the question, which I've been asked in Europe, is, how do you feel about people taking you less seriously because you're writing fantasy? And I think that's just so absurd, because some of the most innovative, experimental, just ridiculous ways of examining our problems, reframing them, and envisioning new futures, those are happening in science fiction and fantasy. And I think people get really provincial with their literary tastes. But if you just stick to, I don't know, like millennial malaise novels, then you never dare to dream, like, what other worlds could we be living in?
1: I also find they still, when they're done well, it reconnects us with our humanity, and it doesn't matter what genre you like to call it. And I absolutely love it. The time right now is 10:47. You're listening to Saturday Morning on RNZ National. I'm Kate Roger. My guest, how lucky are we, the brilliant best-selling author Rebecca Kwong. Rebecca, could you just indulge me just a moment with Yellow Face, which I obsessed about? I read the book in just a couple of days when it came out. How long was this story percolating inside of you before it came to the boil?
0: This was a lockdown novel, so the story as told wasn't in my mind yet, but I was living in the mood of the story for almost the entirety of COVID-19. Like most of the world, I was stuck in my apartment all the time, living online, and I think watching the sort of vicious dialogues play out day after day, where people would get into dog piles and just like relentlessly mock each other or talk about social social problems in a way that was so extreme and self-aggrandizing that you couldn't even recognize the original issue anymore. For a long time, I was increasingly disturbed with how we think about identity and texts and the lack of grace that we have for each other online. Until one day, I think everything finally snapped and I thought, okay, I need to invest all of this negative energy into a main character. And then Juniper Song, June Hayward, was born.
1: Oh, goodness. And when you're living in cyber and you write that way and you've just, your stomach is turning with this person, you feel like you're inside. It was phenomenal. And obviously they do say write about what you know. Does this, the Yellowface Publishing, kind of the world, reflect your own personal lived-in experience, the book itself?
0: Yes and no. I'm happy to say that on the whole, my publishing experience has been much more positive. I have friends in publishing. That is something that June doesn't have. I found really supportive communities where even when people acknowledge professional jealousy, they're still rooting for each other. They're sharing advice. They're helping each other grow as writers. There is this like beautiful, nourishing side of publishing that you can participate in if you want, but on the flip side, because it is such a weird industry where all the labor happens in solitary, but you only, and you never ever see other people's struggle. You only see their wins and successes plastered all over the internet. It's so easy to get in your head about other people achieving milestones that you haven't yet. And I remember all these feelings of deep insecurity, deep jealousy as I watched other people hitting New York Times bestseller lists and getting big deals and getting splashy magazine covers. And I thought, what's wrong with me? Why doesn't anybody want to read my stories? What am I doing wrong? Like, how do I get there? So I took all of those. And I think these are very human emotions. I think anybody who works in publishing has felt this way for long stretches of time. And it felt really cathartic to be able to just say it out loud and admit, like, this is what we're all thinking. We're all really insecure and jealous of each other.
1: That's so true. And I think COVID fed into that because we were so isolated. But am I right? This was your first foray away from the fantasy genre, wasn't it?
0: Yeah, that's true. It's my first literary fiction novel and my first contemporary fiction.
1: Well, just hitting it out of the park, as you do. Hey, am I right that when you worked on it, you basically then sort of mic dropped it into your agent's inbox with absolutely no warning? Is that a vicious rumor or is that true?
0: No, that's true. I love my agent. We've been together since I was 19 when I signed with her. And she was also quite young at the time. So we've been on, it's been almost 10 years now. 10 years this year. So we've seen a lot together. But we used to have, the typical version of the process is we would have these strategy talks about what I was working on and what I wanted to do next and how she would think about that and how she would position it, which editor she thought was right for, etc. And as she understood it, all I ever wanted to do was write fantasy and historical fiction. And I just wrote Yellowface so quickly. I think the first draft came together in 2 or 3 months. And then it took quite a while after that to revise to get it to a place we're happy with. But I just dropped the first 100 pages in her inbox without any warning that I had been thinking about this or working on this. And she was like, oh my God, I really don't know what to do with this. Because that's also not the kind of fiction that she represents. She is a genre agent. She represents science fiction and fantasy. That's her specialty area. So we were both in totally uncharted territory.
1: I love that. And then, I mean, did you have to really talk her into it? She would have kind of thought of, well, I don't quite, what is going on?
0: I did have to talk her into it. She was pretty concerned at first, and she was mostly worried that this book was going to burn a lot of bridges, and she didn't want me to offend the people that I need to like me if I'm going to get more contracts to write more books. But I believed in the project, so I asked her, please, can you take another look and think about it, and can you take it to the other people at your agency who do work in literary fiction? And to her credit, even when she didn't believe in the manuscript, she still believed in me. So she took the book to the head of her agency and send it out for reads and got opinions from people who have more familiarity with just other parts of the market. And they came back and said, we think there's a lot of value in this project. We think it can be really commercial. And it's an important story. And she said, okay, we'll revise it and we'll send it out and we'll just see what happens. And she's joked for years after, like, that was the biggest mistake she almost made. But I'm just grateful that she stuck with me.
1: I totally get that. And interesting you make that point where you were concerned, or they were, about burning bridges. What was the reaction within your publishing circles?
0: I think the reaction has been mixed. I think there has been some soul searching, which I'm grateful for. There have been a lot of whispers about who is which character and which bit of drama relates to which real world piece of drama. I will say, though, for everybody in publishing who acts in this over-the-top, ridiculous, kind of racist way, there's like a dozen more people who are underpaid and overworked. I mean, publishing is not an industry you enter into to get rich, right? It yeah. really is. It's punishing, and you only stay in it for the sheer love of story. The people that I get to work with are there because they just genuinely care so much about bringing underrepresented voices that need platforms to the readers who need to see their stories. And they're working against the institutional constraints of an industry that has a lot of outdated beliefs. So I like the most positive way to frame it is I think we're all in this fight together. I think we all recognize that these problems exist. And so we've had ongoing conversations about how to deal with it.
1: I want to be really excited about this, so I hope it's true. Am I right? There's a Yellowface TV series in development with Karen Kusama perhaps lead directing. Please say it's true.
0: There is. They have been working on the script for the last few months, and I believe we're awaiting some sort of decision from higher ups on if we can go ahead with a pilot. So I have my fingers crossed.
1: Oh, my goodness. And you're fully involved with that? How does that work as the author? Do you hand it over to script writers and screenwriters? How does that work?
0: So my approach to all of my film TV adaptations that are in the pipeline is that this is not my artistic medium. I don't understand the first thing about filmmaking or directing a TV show, and I don't think it would be productive for me to get too involved or impose my artistic vision because I just don't understand the benefits of that form. So what I look for is not somebody who's going to listen to everything I say or adapt the text word for word, but rather somebody with a really bold creative vision of their own and a technique of their own. At the end of the day, it's an adaptation and it's translation. It's not just replicating in images what's already in the book. So I find talent that I can trust and I let them run with it. Mm-hmm. In Karin's case, I mean, she's so brilliant in thinking about women's relationships with each other and toxic jealousy and toxic friendships. So I thought, you know, whatever she does with this, it's going to be great, and I trust her.
1: That's absolutely right. And it is such a different thing, isn't it? It's writing a novel is so different from then putting it on screen. That internal monologue has to be treated so differently. I'm excited. I can't wait. Hey, obviously, you're in Melbourne right now for the Writers Festival, soon to be here to thrill Kiwi audiences. I've been, stalking you online. I've sampled a few of your festival appearances. Your fan base, I can't greet you like a literary rock star. How does that feel in that environment? You say the quietness and solitude of writing, and then you walk on a stage and an entire audience goes absolutely crazy. How does that feel?
0: It's really overwhelming. I think my whole career is composed of just these two opposite poles where most of the day, I mean, it's not glamorous at all. I'm just sitting in my pajamas curled up on the couch and just typing all day long, and I'll emerge from my cocoon, and sometimes it'll be the first time I've spoken all day. And then other days I'm all glammed up and I'm walking out on stage. I went on stage in Melbourne yesterday and they told me that the event was sold out, but I thought it was going like maybe a couple hundred people. It was 2,000 people.
1: What?
0: And they didn't tell me this until like 5 minutes before we went on. And I was like, Jesus Christ. So it's not something I'll ever get used to. It's just, it's really, really cool. It means the world to see that, like, I have readers and they exist and they like my books, and I'll never not be grateful for that.
1: Well, I can promise you, you have readers here. You've just thrown down the gauntlet from Australia. We have to match that 2,000 people and go crazy for it in New Zealand. Rebecca, what a delight. I hope you have a fabulous time down here. Make sure you get to Hobbiton. An early happy 30th birthday. Thank you so much. You're so generous. Enjoy Melbourne and thanks for joining us.
0: Thank you. It was a pleasure.
1: How good, eh?
2: Yeah.
1: Oh, my goodness. That is the absolute peak definition of high achiever. You look at someone like Rebecca and go, what have I been doing with my life, may he?
2: Yeah, like going from PJs on the couch to an audience of 2,000. Terrifying. Lots of feedback coming in. We appreciate all of your texts and emails this morning. This on the interview I did with the choir. Quote, refugees as cockroaches, end quote. Unbelievable. Obviously, some people have an empathy bypass. John Marsden, well-known Australian children's book author, wrote a children's picture book called Home and Away. It depicts a typical Australian family becoming refugees due to war. I think people who cannot see themselves as refugees should perhaps read this book. Thank you, Beth.
1: Cheers, Beth. Now, where bad behaviour in cinema is flooding in. Now, this is a really great insight into another side of the theatre debate. And this is from Kubi. It was the Indian Ink play Mrs. Krishna's Diary. You could buy a ticket to sit on the stage, apparently, and be a guest at the party, says Kubi. An amazing experience. I'll never forget comforting Mrs. Krishna when she realised her son had lied to her, and others came out of the audience to stir the dal and peel the onions. And at one stage, both actors briefly left the stage and the play just carried on. It's so interactive. Thanks for sharing that, Kirby. It's awesome.
2: My mum used to take us to those kinds of plays in the 80s. We weren't really into it.
1: Yeah, I bet.
2: Small town mum too.
1: So embarrassing.
2: Exactly. This one on Mother's Day. Kia ora mihi and Kate, can you please stop romanticising Mother's Day? There are many of us who do not want to wish to celebrate Mother's Day. That's a fair point, but there's also a lot of people who do. And after 11, we're going to be talking to Joe Damond, and he's picked a Mother's Day song. So perhaps you might not want to listen if you feel that way.
1: We have some local public health nurses once organised Leave Your Mother Button at Home weekend at the old Otaki Health Camp, and it was amazing. Where can I buy one of those?
2: Well, I'm practising it on the daily.
1: Oh, good girl. I worship at the altar of you. It's time for the news.
3: RNZ News at 11. Kia ora, good morning. I'm Todd Zahner. The Green Party says the government should be investing more in the future of young people, not less. Finance Minister Nicola Willis has confirmed that the fees-free university scheme will be scrapped in the upcoming budget. Greens co-leader Marama Davidson says that's a clear sign the government is failing to recognise the value of learning. She says more than 14% of young people are not in work or education, and the government should be incentivising tertiary education. Iran's foreign minister has accused the United States of opting for a reckless military adventure every time a diplomatic solution is on the table. A ceasefire remains in place, but both sides have accused each other of launching fresh attacks in the Strait of Hormuz. Here's the BBC's Caroline Hawley.
4: Iran was already accusing the US of violating the ceasefire when Iranian media reported what it called sporadic new clashes in the Strait of Hormuz. The US military says one of its fighter jets fired at two empty oil tankers trying to dock at an Iranian port. It follows clashes overnight, which both sides accused the other of starting, as they continue their separate blockades. It's not clear how any of this will affect attempts to reach an agreement to end what's been, for Donald Trump, a politically damaging war.
3: Met Service has lifted weather warnings for the South Island, but the transport agency says motorists still need to be aware of numerous slips and flooding. In Christchurch, there's significant surface flooding on State Highway 74, Anzac Drive, north of Wetlands Grove. On the west coast, State Highway 7 between Reefton and Springs Junction has flooding, along with sections of State Highway 6 between Lower Buller Gorge and Enangahua, and Haast and Hawke Tekere. And in Otago, contractors are clearing rockfall on State Highway 8 between Lindis Pass and Lindis Valley. However, in Marlborough, State Highway 6 between Pelorus and Havelock has reopened after six people were rescued from floodwaters. Wellingtonians are being warned not to swim, surf or kayak along the capital's south coast because of untreated wastewater. Wellington Water says heavy rain resulted in contaminated water being discharged for a few hours last night into Tarakina Bay through the short outfall pipe. It says the wastewater is likely to be travelling around the coastline. Health authorities around the globe are racing to trace dozens of people who disembarked from a cruise ship before an outbreak of Hunter virus was detected, and anyone who's come into close contact with them since. Five cases have now been confirmed, including three deaths following an outbreak on the Dutch vessel MV Hondius. The World Health Organization says given the incubation period of this disease, which can be up to 6 weeks, it's possible more cases may be reported. About 150 passengers and crew from 28 countries are reported to have initially been aboard the ship when it left Argentina at the beginning of April, but dozens got off on the island of St. Helena on April the 24th. The US Pentagon has started releasing what it says are never-before-seen files on UFOs. It says Americans want more transparency on issues around aliens and extraterrestrial life. A new website's been unveiled housing the first installment of the declassified files. That's the news.
5: 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Plus, Dean Cowles, Head of Hauora Māori at Southern Cross Healthcare, will drop in to explain how dozens of Māori nursing students are entering the profession through a scholarship scheme. That's Mapuna today, after the midday news on RNZ National.
3: And a reminder, for a full rundown of the day's events, tune into our extensive news bulletin tonight and each night at 10. The final hour of Saturday morning with Mihi and Kate Rogers starts in just a moment after the short forecast from Met Service through to midnight. For Northland and Auckland, isolated showers turning to rain this afternoon and evening with possible thunderstorms in Northland. Waikato to Taranaki, including the Coromandel Peninsula and the Central High Country, cloudy periods and isolated showers. Showers more frequent for a time this afternoon and evening. Bay of Plenty, Gisborne and Hawke's Bay, fine apart from some morning rain in Eastern Bay of Plenty and Gisborne, and isolated showers developing in Bay of Plenty this afternoon. Whanganui to Wellington, also Wairarapa, cloudy periods and isolated showers. Nelson to Westland, showers with heavy and thundery falls possible in the west, easing. Marlborough and Canterbury, scattered rain, clearing to fine weather. Otago, Southland and Fiordland, showers mostly in the south and west. And at the Chatham Islands, rain clearing this evening. 11:05 on RNZ National. 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
1: Hoki mai, welcome back to Saturday morning with none other than the magnificent Mihi Forbes and me, the Thalma to Mihi's Louise. Kate Roger here, taking you through to noon, and still plenty more kaupapa in the kete.
2: Could we be more ab fab?
1: No.
2: Well, as you said, plenty more. Overflowing, in fact, Kate, with the insanely abundant talents of comedian Joe Damond. He's playing favourites with us in just a jiffy, or is he? Because he's actually stuck in a traffic jam.
1: We love a cliffhanger, though. He does like to make an entrance.
2: He's come in from the east. Julian Wilcox, however, has come all the way from Rāwene and made it.
1: I might see. You're just a pro, aren't you?
6: The Brad Pitt to the Thelma and Louise. Yes,
1: you're in for a good day. In fact, it's so am I, I think. Anyway.
2: Anyway, get in touch with us, 2101. There's still plenty of time to get your texts and your emails in. Saturday at rnz.co.nz. You are listening to Saturday Morning with Kate Roger and me, Mihi Forbes, and we are joined by Julian Wilcox, the presenter of Mapuna, who's going to tell us all about his show shortly. But first, we've been talking about mums.
1: Mm-hmm.
2: We've had a few texts, people don't want to talk about mums, but we're talking about it anyway. What do you do?
6: We always take mum for either lunch or breakfast. We're doing breakfast tomorrow. Mum is 86.
1: Amazing.
6: Wow. Going to be 87.
2: That's neat.
6: And Tarawa, she's from Tarawa, Kate. Rotorua, brought up in Ohinemutu, you know, with
2: very
6: the Morrison.
2: Very famous family.
1: Oh, my goodness,
2: family.
1: Sergeant yes. Hane. Have you had a chance to see that film?
6: Yeah, Sergeant Hane.
1: Well,
6: yeah, my mum's uncle's in it. Oh. So my grandfather's two younger brothers were B Company.
1: What a powerful
2: film. Which one
1: film.
2: Were they? They were the ones
6: that he's on the third photo that comes out. Beautiful. So his uncle Tango. And I actually, as soon as I got out of the movie, I rang his grandkids and said, hey, did you fellas see it? And they said, yes, we were at the Rotorua premiere the night before. Yes. But it was quite, you know, I had had a couple of tears actually when I saw that. Because I thought of my grandfather and I thought of all of those ones who were in World War II and particularly B Company. My uncle, my dad's father was A Company. So, you know, A Company was there at Tapuruna.
2: For anyone who's not keeping up with us, we're talking about a film that's out, Sergeant Hane, which is a film retelling the story of the Māori battalion who took Tapuruna, which is the big rock in Tunisia. And it's been remade into a film. It's incredible.
1: Oh, dear, I've
6: we're in your wheelhouse now, Kate.
1: I know, I love my wheelhouse. Does your mum still go to the movies? Could you take her to Sergeant Hane?
6: Yeah. She's mum's pretty active, eh? She was a marathon runner for years. Just walks around Auckland City all the time now. But, you know, so she's very active and stuff like that. We're very fortunate to have mum. Of course, the old man passed away in 2019. You know, he popped along to the old man's tongue in a little old Totoro in the middle of nowhere in the north.
2: Lots of winding.
6: He's going, where the heck is that? Not far from Kaigoi. So very happy. So we always take her out for a bit of a meal and then we have a chat and catch up and have a gossip about all our cousins and, you know, all that kind of thing. It's whānau too.
2: Yeah. It's a good Mother's Day.
1: It is. Does she have a favourite breakfast? Is there a regular place you take her on Mother's Day?
6: We're going to go around, actually. Yeah. Go around. I mean, we're pretty lucky in Auckland, eh? There's lots of places to go.
2: So many.
6: Never run out of ideas.
2: Can I come back to that film? Because wanted to know... this is what I think about it. I feel like all young New Zealanders should watch it because we need to remind, just to refamiliarise ourselves with the effort and what our people have done for us before.
1: Same.
2: Wouldn't it be a great thing to do? Get off your phone and get into the movies.
1: And turn your phone off when you're in there. Also, that was how I felt as well. I think I particularly Gen X, a generation, we have no lived-in concept of that sacrifice. Mm. And for me, when I see a film like that, I find it deeply. It can shift where you are in that moment as well. And if we talk about the dramatic side of it, I mean, what a talent of Māori actors. I just thought they were absolutely
6: Alex
1: stunning.
6: Alex Tarrant's amazing.
1: I know,
6: what
1: he's
6: an amazing
1: tag, he's so good. But
6: here we go. He's got an association. Here we go. Where you go?
2: So what? Then my nephew.
6: Alex is your nephew?
2: No, my sister's boy. It's his girlfriend Simone, who's been part of our family for a long time. Oh, that's Simone's brother.
6: Is that
2: so
6: right?
2: We're like, oh, okay.
6: Okay.
2: He was neat.
1: He was great.
6: You're so right, though, Kate. I mean, Anzac Day has always been a big thing for us. I'm from a marae at Point Chev that Mihi knows, which has a big Māori battalion. History to it. And all the old vets used to turn up around there in the 60s and the 70s. Former commanding officers like Peter Abatere and them used to go. And in Ngāpuhi, you know, we've got a bit of a hero and a guy called, he was a Tuath Māori battalion commanding officer as well, called Harding Leaf, who died in Crete. Mm. And no one really knows. There's a memorial for him, but no one really knows where he died in Crete. So after Sergeant Hane, I got this call from an uncle of mine. He'll be listening, a guy called Edata Makiha, who said, right, we're going to do an A Company tour next year or the year after, and we're going to go to, like, Crete and Italy, Casino. He wants to go to Tapuruna. I don't know if we're going to make it. But, you know, all the places where A Company went, and I think that was the intent of the film, is to, as you say, kind of reconsider, reinforce the significance of those achievements,
1: those
6: events.
1: The sacrifices,
2: what an incredible opportunity to walk in the footsteps of those people. Hey, well, we were meant to be having Joe Damon, and we still will. Mm. He's arriving.
1: That means you have to be funny.
2: He's fighting the traffic.
6: Not a show.
1: No jokes?
6: No.
2: You've done it all. You're the MC,
6: the
2: presenter. You do all these things. But have you ever done stand-up?
6: I'd never do it.
1: Ever?
6: No.
1: Nah.
6: I do not fancy the idea of falling flat on my face.
1: Mm-hmm. Same.
6: And falling off the floor.
2: You need people to say you're neat.
6: No, it's the vulnerable. It's the part of going, I would hate the idea. There'd always be someone who would be there who would just think you're an idiot. And I'm just not that brave. And, I talked to a couple of young comedians about a month ago, and I said to them, how are you able to build that kind of vulnerability to put yourself out there, knowing that it might not come off? And I think they're incredibly brave people.
1: Same.
6: Particularly now.
1: I know, because you just don't know what...
2: Ruthless, those audiences out there.
6: Yeah.
2: And then what they say about you on social media.
1: Well, Joe's a classic example too, and I think about, you know, Chris Parker and Tom Sainsbury. A lot of the comedians I find hilarious on Instagram are down here for the festival, and that's where they can build that kind of, that brand, but it's so different from walking out into a room in front of a whole lot of strangers. Like the idea of an open mic and someone just rocking up and doing stand-up, that just would make my blood freeze in my veins.
6: Exactly. You know, and I was brought up in that kind of Billy T. James, Prince Tuiteka kind of era. Those really good Māori entertainers, they were, you know, mum was related to Sir Howard and all that kind of stuff, and, you know, her auntie married a Morrison, so knows all that kind of history. And when you're brought up with those ones, you're never going to be that good. So
1: why would you bother?
6: Yeah. And Billy T. James, you know, was a hero. I almost met Billy T. James one time. My auntie, Maureen Kingy, or Maureen Wake, actually, was a former Miss New Zealand. I don't know what happened to us, but anyway. she had a Māori kapahaka group and was involved in entertainment, and he came round to her house, 44 Sala Street, shout out. And he came round to her house, and I crashed out on the couch before he got there. And apparently he turned up, had a feed, sat there for 3 hours,
2: and you missed it.
6: The whole thing.
2: Oh, that's incredible.
6: Cried the
2: I've got one of those stories.
6: Have you?
2: Yes, we used to live in Ruatahuna when I was like...
6: Hang on, you used to live in Ruatahuna?
2: Yeah, 1 to 5, because my dad worked in the bush and mum worked at the school. And we lived next door to the Tickers.
1: What?
2: Yeah. And mum, not Prince, but the Prince. But apparently they'd come home and like big parties and the rest of it, so that's my claim to fame. Because you've got no jokes, how about telling us what's on the show today?
6: Well, I heard the promo during the news.
2: Elaborate.
6: At the risk of reinforcing that. No, we're talking to Evie O'Brien, who is the CEO of Te Whare Wānawa and Riarangi. They have a curatorial partnership with Oxford University that they've just signed off, so she's going to talk about that. And then we've got Dean Cowles, the head of Hauora Māori at Southern Cross Healthcare, who also has a student with him, brought a student with him in today, and they're going to talk about a new nursing scholarship, and it is going through the roof and really successful. So we're going to talk to them as well. That's on the show.
2: Beautiful. And you've selected a song today for...
6: Well, we're talking about
2: mama.
6: Prince Tuiteka.
2: Yes.
6: Mm-hmm. It's one of my favourite songs. And every time I hear this, it always kind of pulls at my heartstrings.
2: We're going to have some
6: tears. It's one of my favourite songs. So it's Prince Tuiteka's Mum.

0: That was beautiful. That's why they pay you the big bucks, Julian. That was a beautiful choice of song. Oh, sorry, not you.
1: I thought this was voluntary.
0: Just me and me here. Hey, we're getting some great feedback. This refers to you, one of our fabulous listeners, and thank you. Now that Julian has referred to himself as Brad Pitt, I cannot unsee it.
2: I can see it a bit.
0: I can see it. Okay, sure. This is actually a really great point about Mother's Day, and we should spare a thought. Thanks, Wendy, for sending this in. We need to think about those out here who have lost their mums in the last year, because this is your first Mother's Day without a mum. It's hard. I know it is. You see all the cards. We're talking about it all morning, and those cards that say especially for mum, and with Wendy knowing that her mum's not with her to celebrate anymore. So just sending out all the aroha to all of you that are really, really feeling it. And in fact, not just after a year. I mean, my mum died decades ago, and I feel her every single day. So it's we have to remember what that kind of brings on Mother's Day, eh?
2: Yeah, and our first guest this morning was Dame Valerie Adams, and same for her. She still talks and cries about her mum, and it's 20 years on.
0: That's right. She got really emotional, and 39 too. Too young, hey?
2: This one on the interview you did this morning on Caterpillar, Morena, Chelsea Preston Crayford's grandmother is the indomitable Elizabeth Crayford. Mm. For many years, she was the national coordinator of the Big Sing, New Zealand's amazing secondary school choir competition. Elizabeth is a really wonderful woman, so stylish in her clothes and shoes, and even in her 80s, joyfully living life, including driving her convertible BMW. Love her to bits. That's from Rosemary from Dunedin. Thank you, Rosemary, for that feedback.
0: That really awesome.
2: And this one on Rebecca Kwong, stunning questions of Rebecca, such beautiful in-depth interview. That's for you, Kate. Tēnā pai, ka pai.
0: Oh, she was wonderful. Gosh.
1: Do you fellas get good feedback?
2: Yeah. Do you not get any like
0: do you
2: this?
0: Not get
1: Mine's
0: this?
1: Always moaning about the Māori stuff in my show.
0: But now that you're Brad Pitt, who knows what's going to happen?
1: Yeah, exactly. Now after this with the Brad Pitt thing, who knows? Hey, can I tell you one thing? I had to MC a conference one time, and Dame Val was the main keynote. And every time I can't help, every time I see her, I can't help but like feel like I want to bow. I don't know why. I just see her and go, I think she's amazing.
0: She is, though.
1: I think she's an amazing woman. I think she was an amazing athlete, probably one of our greatest athletes. Lisa Carrington, all those ones as well. But there's something about her.
2: Oh, she's fierce.
1: Yeah.
2: She's fierce. She's a fighter, and she's out here fighting for all of those young tamariki that are living in, you know, hard lifestyles.
1: Do you remember Jolene Patuawa, the lawyer?
2: Yes.
1: Yeah. I went to her tangi up at Kaihu, Dargaville, just out of Dargaville, and Valerie's whānau was there. And they all came because they were related to her husband, who she married before she died. She died of cancer. And they all came. And on force. Mm. Oh, what a beautiful thing to see. And I remember seeing them there, and I was doing the fly quarter, and I looked around and saw her, and she caught my eye, and I went, you know, in Māori, I was saying, that lady looks like Valerie, and it was there, and she was like going, hello.
0: She's kind of unmistakable.
1: Yeah, exactly.
2: Well, our next guest is still not here, but we're going to listen to a little bit of his humour. He is Joe Damond. If you're not familiar with his particular brand of humour, let's have a little taster.
3: And I learned that white depression is when white people start to feel so low that they start doing things that brown people do when we're happy. Like drink at midday.
2: Julian's laughing. Yeah. He can make fun of living in a car and scraping by. The things he knows from bitter first-hand experience. And he does so. He's got an unfiltered show he's bringing to the International Comedy Festival. It's called Hope I Made You Proud. It's a deeply personal stand-up show taking on his incredible journey about from cleaning caravans to household to becoming a household name.
0: Yeah, it's amazing. Since breaking onto the scene, we talk about just how huge his online following. I mean, he kind of broke the internet for a bit there. So Joe's performed, there's a little building in Sydney. What's it called? Oh, the Sydney Opera House, yeah. He played the Sydney Opera House. He took all his millions of online fans along with him to that. And I know you guys have all been listening right now, waiting for Joe. We're going to call
2: him. He's in the lift. He's on his way
0: for Joe. It's the RNZ lift, though, so he'll be here in about 20 minutes.
2: We're going to play his Mother's Day choice. He's got a Mother's Day choice. This is his pick. It's called A Song for Mama by Boys to Men.
4: Beautiful.

0: Boys to Men, Mama, and that was your, he's finally arrived, Joe, hey, Joe, Damon, Nomai, Haramai, welcome.
1: Kia ora, kia ora. I'm very sorry about that. I've got...
0: That's right, we had Brad Pitt in here for a while.
1: Now you've got Michael B. Jordan. So.
0: Yeah, we got the pretty all good guy himself, all the way from the Nui.
1: Yes, proudly born and raised.
0: What is that about? Something in the water, eh? And the Wainui o Mata, high achievers, little community, Tana Umanga, Piri Wepu, Paul Fatuira, Ken Laban, and you're actually on the famous people of Wainui list on the line. Did you know that?
1: You're lying.
0: No, you are. If you Google it, it says famous people of Wainui o Mata, and you're on there.
2: You're so famous, Joe.
1: Okay, I'm not going to lie. That might be one of the proudest things.
0: Aww.
2: You need to print that up and put it on your wall.
1: I actually do. I really do.
2: Hey, did you have a show last night? It's Comedy Fest. Yeah, you'll be busy.
1: Yeah. Had a show last night. Have another one tonight. So have a pretty full comedy festival just while I'm back and then head back to America pretty much like the day after I finish it.
2: Wow.
1: Yeah.
2: Just America. Just pop back over there.
1: Hey, just me.
2: When you're here, do you get that chance to check out the other talent? Is that a big priority for you? No, locals and internationals, but and any hot picks?
1: Yeah, I definitely try to. It's hard because usually on a day I'm performing, you're kind of focused on...
2: For sure.
1: Trying to, get into it. But on my days off, I definitely try. Who are my hot picks this year? This young dude from Wellington, Sean Collier. He lives in Melbourne now. He's a lawyer full time.
2: Wow.
1: But he's one of the best stand up comedians in the country. So he'd be up there for me. Angela Dravid.
2: Yeah.
1: She's been one of the best for over 10 years. And then there are so many.
2: Yeah, I bet.
1: And I'm going to get so many messages.
0: Are we punching above our station? Are we good?
1: In Aotearoa? We are unreal. One thing that we actually don't understand is how good we are considering how little we have to work with.
2: Mm.
1: And I try not to say that in a way of we have nothing. And because as a country, we're great. But I think we don't realize how resourceful we often are, how assertive we often are.
2: Mm.
1: I think we don't, either we don't get the full context of that unless we get to leave. And then because of that, we don't get to give ourselves, let alone each other, any credit for it. But I guess because we just think that everyone else is like that.
2: That's right.
1: So I feel like we're amazing, across the board.
2: And how the Comedy Fest gets just so bad. It's the whole month of May and down the Motu. How important is it to have a festival like this then? And do you really get a sense of what we've got coming up from the grassroots and through?
1: Yeah, for sure. I think in parts, the Comedy Fest, even in itself, punches above its weight considering.
2: Yeah.
1: That it doesn't get a lot of support,
2: but I
1: think it still presents itself to be this huge, national facing, super high quality production, super high quality event. But then I think it would shock people. The team is seven or eight.
2: I know, and they just graft, and they're so passionate, aren't they? Shout out to Jim and Co.
1: The team are amazing. So I think the Comedy Fest is such a good example of Kiwi ingenuity in general. So, yeah.
0: We are playing favourites. So let's have a burst. We're only doing bursts because you're so late of your next song, Luxurious.
1: Sorry,
0: let's listen to this. Gwen Stefani.

luxurious. Oh, what a pick. Gwen Stefani, one of your faves, Joe. Thank you for treating us to that for Mother's Day. Hey, you're performing across Tamaki, including at Poppy's. Now, I know it's officially a comedy festival location this year. It's very close to your comedy heart. Can you tell

0: They treat it as such. And pretty much it served two purposes. It served as a open door for people to experience comedy and then for people to like try it. So then, you know, when it comes to up and coming comedians, even comedians like myself, I've been in it for 10 years. He genuinely just created it so that you had a safe space, especially as a brown person, to just come, experiment, and then kind of get in the community as well. One thing that he does, which is like amazing, is you know, after every show, they set a feed up upstairs and everyone goes upstairs.
1: Like who's been at the show as well as the talent, yeah?
0: Yeah, every show.
2: That's mean. Brisket.
1: That's so awesome.
0: Yeah, it is unreal.
2: You're listening to Saturday Morning with Kate Roger and me, Mihi Ngārangi Forbes. Joining us this morning is comedian Joe Damond, and we're very lucky to have you. Tell us about the raw Pacifica talent at Poppies that you've experienced. Not just Pacifica, Māori, anyone who can't find the spotlight on the big stages.
0: Yeah, no, I think it's especially within, you know, the communities that you named, then I'll definitely speak on behalf of those. I think we get described a lot as naturally talented, and that's absolutely true. But then also our culture and our upbringing lends ourselves to something like comedy perfectly. But then what's really interesting is, I guess, in like the way that traditional like comedy industry is set up, it doesn't, there's no like sort of organic connection to that. And I'm not going to say like why that is or isn't the case, but it really does take like a lot of assertiveness to kind of break through that. And that could be really tough. And I have had that sort of my whole career. Mm. So when it comes to a place like Poppies, which is, it's built entirely like, you know, there's no gatekeeper here. There's nothing you have to prove to get stage time. Heta will have audience members come up and he'll be like, you want to try it? And then he'll just put them on next week.
1: Oh, so terrifying.
2: It's actually like a cave. And when you walk in, everything's like set up. Heta's done all of the lighting and, you know, it's just chairs.
0: Yeah.
2: And then the stage that he's created and bought himself.
1: How big are we talking? How many audience people?
2: Like this room, it's just, a bit bigger than this. So about
0: probably
2: 40?
0: These two rooms, I would say.
1: Yeah, 40 here in the control room.
0: Yeah. Probably, it does fit about 40 at the max.
2: Any of the big comedians, given it's now a festival location, are they going to perform out there?
0: I know a few have. I believe Angela Jarvis has. Mm. I believe Guy Williams potentially has.
2: Did he hit the roof?
0: He damn near
1: physically.
0: He would have been close.
1: Physically, it's very low ceiling.
0: He would have been close. Ceiling. And then, the rest would have been his voice just banging those floorboards.
1: You can hear him coming from the lobby, hey? His voice is so...
0: Yeah, Hector's neighbours hate Guy Williams because they can hear him.
2: I heard that you donate all your ticket sales back from Poppies when you perform. So you're either rolling or you're giving
1: rolling.
2: Back.
0: It's definitely not the first one. I guess it was never an intentional thing. The first time I did it, I did 9 shows, and every single one was sold out. So it was like 40 people coming to 9 shows, and then my plan was to always kind of give back whatever it made. But then when the tickets ended up going that quickly, and I saw like how much it was, I was like, oh no, this definitely has to be a thing.
1: Mm-hmm.
0: And then, because of what Heta's like, he already had set out straight away when I told him. I was like, I'm going to give you all the money. And, you know, we had like a little moment. He said, thank you. And exactly like what Heta's like, which I love. He was like, I know exactly what I'm going to buy. I'm going to buy video equipment because comedians suck at organizing themselves when it comes to making content. But you got to do that to build an audience. I'm going to make it as easy as possible for them to do that. So he's a genius. He's the most generous dude possible. So like, I only am meeting, you know, sort of the energy that he's like coming with
1: the fact that he would, the first thing that's in his mind is to put back into Poppies is, that's real special.
2: It is beautiful. And that is the name of your next song, Snoop Dogg.

0: That is beautiful, Snoop Dogg featuring Pharrell Williams. And I can't see the other one, Uncle. Sorry, I thought I was called there and I don't know what I'm talking about. We're joined this morning playing favourites with Joe Damond, a comedian currently performing at the Comedy Festival, which is taking place around the country.
1: Yeah. Predominantly Auckland, Wellington at the moment, but.
0: How's it going? Full seats?
1: Yeah. Which is always crazy. Still baffles my mind. So I have no idea how that happens.
0: So you performed last night, full house. What was the response?
1: Yeah, it was good. I mean, people were, because I'm using the comedy festival, these shows I'm doing now, is to film my first special.
0: Right.
1: So that's always like a big first step for a comedian is kind of doing, putting like your first hour to tape is always a daunting thing. So I was really nervous last night. It was my first one. So I'm filming two up here, two back home. And then I'll just pick whichever one went the best.
2: That's a really different kind of pressure.
1: Yeah.
2: Isn't it? You'd be up for it though.
1: Yeah.
0: You've done a lot of telly. Yeah. 7 days, Celebrity Treasure Island.
1: Yeah. That is
0: a little bit different.
1: Yeah. You know what's funny is that I do find that television like harder. So, because I mean, at the end of the day, it's still just doing stand up on stage. But I guess you do just have the double fear of, you have to think about the audience, but then you also have to think about the people filming. So even like last night, I had a moment where I kind of fumbled a joke a bit. The audience still laughed, but then I like repeated it so I could get the clean
0: take.
2: Yeah.
1: But then you kind of feel the energy sort of.
0: Yeah, they're like, what's going on with Joe?
1: Yeah.
2: Repeating. Are you up front then at the beginning? You say, I'm filming this for a special, and is like, they kind of on board then with you?
1: Yeah. But then also, like, it's a lot of people, and I'm real grateful for this. A lot of my audience, typically, I'm the first time they've ever been to stand up.
0: Wow.
2: Yeah, interesting.
1: So then that's already kind of a thing to navigate. And then also add in the fact that, like, we're filming it. You know, I think I then also kind of put it down to, like, ultimately, people don't care. Like, it's not. It's only deep for me.
2: Yeah, that's right. And also, the audiences now are so much more used to that, I think, which is really, really interesting. So you prefer to be on stage than stuck on a remote desert island, you know, finding people for reality TV.
1: Yeah, because...
0: For bread.
2: Yeah.
1: Yeah, because, you know, that kind of show is 2 weeks. On stage, you're on stage for an hour.
0: Yeah.
1: I think anyone would pick working 1 hour over working for 2 weeks.
0: It's true.
2: Yeah, same.
0: So you're born in Wainui Omata, you whakapapa to Te Atiawa, down that end of the town, but you're also Fijian. When you did Celebrity Treasure Island, was it in Fiji?
1: No, we were up north because it was just after COVID.
0: Right.
1: Yeah, so we were, I can't remember exactly where we were, but we flew into... Oh, no, we were in Kaitaia, based in Kaitaia, and then we...
0: It's not really an island.
1: Yeah.
0: Did they blindfold you and then take you to, like, remote space?
1: I think, yeah, they did it at certain parts, but we were driving for so long, I did just lift my blindfold up.
2: You just go where you're going. It's Celebrity Treasure Bush.
1: Yeah, we did. I mean, if the North Island counts... Then
0: that's true.
1: That was the island we were on.
0: An island. I was hoping it was Fiji because you're actually Fijian.
1: Yes.
0: And then you could have like really shown them how to survive on a remote Fijian island.
1: Yeah, and I knew I would have been able to, you know, get the secrets.
2: Yeah. Make a good kakonda.
1: Get the
2: yeah. Yeah, nom nom.
1: Yeah, you know, I would have been able to get a bit of food from the back.
2: That's right. That's what you could have done.
1: I really think I would have done well.
2: Well, we kind of, I mean, you're much younger than me, so obviously we're not related, but.
1: Not by much.
2: No. Thanks, Joe. I forgive you for being late now. I'm born in Fiji in the Super Memorial Hospital, lived there till I was 5. And isn't it fascinating that you can just land back there and as soon as you smell the air in the Frangipani, I'm just instantly, even though I'm not Fijian, my parents are Palangi, but it feels like home. It's a beautiful place. Do you get back a lot?
1: Yeah, probably the last few years it's been once a year, which has been cool. Like when I was growing up, we didn't go back a lot because my mum really wanted us to focus more heavily on like connected to my dad's side. So,
0: kia ora, mum.
1: Yeah. Mm. So shout out to my mum. My mum was always big on make sure we connected to like our Māori side. So we grew up quite heavily invested in that.
2: Yeah.
1: But as I got older, I have spent more time like going back to Fiji and it's crack up, especially like I kind of go over and you realize like how many parts of yourself come from where you're from, because you're just like, you see so much of it around. And
2: have you done stand up there?
1: I haven't.
2: That would be mean. You should do
0: what
2: that.
0: Would it be? I mean, have you heard any stand up over there?
1: I honestly can't say I like have, at least not in the traditional like stand up way, you know, whatever that is. But no, I really haven't. And that's kind of why the only reason I haven't done this, because I'm kind of just like, I don't really know what people would.
0: After the US, perhaps, it's Joe Damon in Fiji.
1: I think so. Yeah. I think that's going to be a big thing for sure.
0: Your latest show is deeply personal, called I Hope I Made You Proud.
1: Yes.
0: I saw someone on your Insta. She must have been a family member. She goes, you make us proud every day, Joe. And love you. So she must have been related. Who do you want to be proud of you?
1: I mean, the show is about kind of being, having, I think, the universal experience, I think, especially as a brown kid. But then I think especially as a kid, you know, of an immigrant parent as well, like, I think that's also an even, like, broader context of it. You kind of grow up with this ingrained sort of feeling of, like, wanting to honour the sacrifice that, you know, your parents made for you. And being Māori Fijian, like, that's just a part of you that just sits in there as such a big driver for your life.
0: Yeah.
1: So this whole story is kind of about living with that, but then actually like sort of going through this journey of realization of what that even means. And then, yeah, this doesn't really spoil it, but this gives a full picture of it, I guess, is wanting to leave my audience who very much is similar to me in that experience with kind of the message that like, well, our family have sacrificed so much for us to like be who we are. So for what we want to do next, that's for us, but for who we are, they're actually absolutely fine with it. So that was a massive lesson for me, and that's kind of what it's all about, yeah.
2: And you do have to, I mean, you're a really raw talent. You're very open on stage to sharing the highs and lows of your life and who you are. So you must be pretty good with that vulnerability. Does it ever start? I mean, how do you do that?
1: Well, because true story, I grew up as like learning how to public speak through Porupuraki, through like speaking, you know, at my marae. So, like, mum bringing us up in Te Ao Māori was, and I hope people understand, like, where I'm getting at from this. It was honestly just as much for, like, practical, like, skills reasons as it was for, like, connection to culture. Because people only realise that this, I guess this way that we see Te Ao Māori now is only a real recent thing, the last, like, I would say 5-10 years.
2: Yeah.
1: So when I was real young, people didn't really think about it that way. But my mum saw it as, like, okay, he has to public speak when we go do this. He has to like be around his cousins and he's nervous. This is a great space for my sons to be in. And that was actually how I learned to public speak. So Porupuruaki, that is the whole, I guess, ethos of it is it's vulnerable, it's funny, it's entertaining, but at the end of the day, it's about connection. So that's what I lean on in my stand-up.
0: Clever wahine, your mum. I wish I had have done more of that as a person because, boy, it was tough when I did. Your next song choice is a very good choice. It is Michael Jackson.
1: Thank you.

0: Michael Jackson, You Rock My World. Great choice, Joe. So what's the connection with Michael Jackson and your mum?
1: Yeah, so my mum auditioned for Michael Jackson.
0: What do you mean auditioned for Michael Jackson?
1: I believe they had an open audition. They came to New Zealand. And then I think the story is she went to Australia because she got a callback for it. And then, I think either she didn't go through or maybe wasn't allowed. I can't remember what the story was from there.
2: Was it dancing?
0: Yeah, dancing.
1: That's phenomenal. Yeah, so my mum was a professional dancer. And a model when she was younger, so...
0: Wow, so
1: being in the performing arts has always been...
0: It's in your blood.
1: Yeah. For sure.
0: You took a tour to the US recently. You're about to head back there. Can you tell me a little bit about that?
1: Yeah, so it was... funnily enough, what big thing for today, my mum. Like, that was my mum's... A big thing for my brothers and I when we were growing up was... Black American culture was huge in our house, and you know, my mum, obviously being a Melanesian woman, sort of navigating, you know, especially in the '70s, a very Pākehā, like New Zealand. Mm-hmm. Black American culture did so much for her when it came to giving her confidence and security in her identity in this quite difficult experience she was having. And so, because of that impact it had on her, she kind of introduced that to us in a huge way. When we were younger too, and because it did so much for me as well, all that sort of stuff in this documentary I did was kind of coming, you know, to these places that would have no idea about this, that people hold them in this kind of view and like letting them know.
2: Did you tell them that, and what was their response?
1: Oh, it was actually quite overwhelming because I had never had it before. People like making videos, like crying about like watching the content I was doing, and the whole trip in the month of January did 40 million views.
0: Wow.
1: It was just insane. So, and
2: yeah, I watched you eating.
1: Never seen that. Yeah, it was a lot of eating. It is really funny because like
0: super size.
1: You kind of like think, okay, well, what's deep about it? Because if you put down on paper what I was doing, it was like eating, hanging out.
2: But it was cultural. You're like experienced cultural food, which I thought was incredible. And I actually 100%. Also wanted to know what that tasted like grits and things like that.
1: Okay, what is crazy is that soul food tastes so similar to like hangi, boil up. And if you actually look at what it's made up of, same stuff. And then if you look at the history, real similar as well. Like, we are so similar to them that it's crazy. So it makes so much sense like why we've had this, like held them in such this like high regard, and we revere their culture so deeply, because we connect to it so much.
0: Yeah, sure.
2: You said 40 million watched all of your social media over that month of January, and social media has been great for you because sometimes you haven't found a stage, and that's being a stage, right?
1: Pretty much.
2: But how do you deal with some of the negative sides of social media? And can you talk to young people about that?
1: Yeah, for sure. I think the important thing for social media, this is going to sound so cliche, but I'm such a good example of this, is using it to find like your community and a community that understands you. I think so many people come to these platforms and they see what everyone else is doing and think, oh, okay, that's kind of what I have to stick to in order to be on here. But that isn't at all the case. Like, anyone can kind of build an audience on there if you have like a unique perspective. And the quicker you're able to find that, honestly, the more funner of an experience it is for you. Because for me, I'll talk a lot like for other people's experience when it comes to haters and the difficulty of it. But when it comes to mine, like, I was so lucky from very early on that I just found a community that really understood me. And then that's just kind of been something that's like slowly scaled over time. So I don't think I've ever had these like big blow up periods like a lot of my peers have, but I've just like grown slowly but surely, and my audience has just grown with me, and that's allowed me to kind of just like stay relatively the same and not have to like overexert myself beyond like what feels natural to me.
2: Would that be your advice for young comedians starting now, just to go slow?
1: 100%. And it sounds brutal. Like, for me, it took, like, I've been on social media for 15 years. So it sounds brutal when you say that, but it doesn't feel it when you do it. And you guys are such good proponents for this as well. Because it's a new thing, every single thing is a milestone.
2: So it's not true.
1: So it's not until you look back and you're like, oh, wow, Like, I've been at this.
0: Yeah.
1: But it never feels like that when you're, like, right in the middle of it.
0: Also, what you've done is play the long game. It's not about, you know, that whole notion of about clicks. You're building, a community. Mm. They're loyal to you.
1: Yeah.
0: And they will continue to follow you, and they feel like they're part of your community. And then we have a festival, like the Comedy Festival. And as you say, you've probably got people buying tickets that have never seen you in the flesh and in stand-up, which is, how awesome is that? You're converting people into going to live comedy.
1: It's crazy. And, like, for example, this year, you know, I didn't get a chance to go do the gala again. And for a lot of comedians, rightfully, that would be, like, devastating.
0: Mm.
1: So, like, how crazy that I'm in a position now where, like, that isn't a make or break for me, and I could still just put these shows up and not really promote them, like, put up a couple posts, and they're sold out. And I only say that to, I guess, give people that very clear example of what putting in that slow but steady, like, you know, I guess, way of approaching it. It really does pay off. It sounds long, but I promise you, when you're in it, it isn't.
2: Yeah. E mihi ana ki a koe te tūngane. Thank you so much for coming in and sharing with us.
0: Awesome.
2: I've got to tell you all what's coming up next week, mm-hmm. because Susie will be back. Next Saturday, we've got drag king Hugo Girl in studio.
1: Hey.
2: I'm talking to cult expert Christine Marie. She's amazing. And Auckland Writers Festival is serving up some amazing authors, including Roddy Doyle.
0: And, of course, the fabulous Rebecca Kwong, who we spoke to today. If you missed it this morning, hop online. What a delight she was. Joe, you're a legend. It's been so great having you in here. Thanks for coming in. And you can head to the Comedy Fest website to book your shows, eh? That's the best place to just jump on.
2: I think you're booked out.
0: Yeah. Oh, yeah. Oh, yeah, good point.
2: Kate, thank you.
0: Oh, I
3: Thank you. It's lovely. RNZ News at midday. Good afternoon. I'm Louise Pagonis. The Green Party says the government should be investing more in the future of young people, not less. The Finance Minister, Nicola Willis, has confirmed the fees-free university scheme will be scrapped in the upcoming budget. The Greens co-leader, Marama Davidson, says that is a clear sign the government is failing to recognise the value of learning.
4: I feel really sickened that this government is loud and proud championing billionaires while cutting the support to students, to young people. So they're sending a really clear message who they care about and who they do not care about.
3: Marama Davidson says more than 14% of young people are not in work or education, and the government should be incentivising tertiary education. Age Concern Auckland is seeing a rise in financially motivated elder abuse due to the cost of living crisis. Its chief executive, Kevin Lamb, says referrals have risen by 20 to 30% over the past year, alongside increasing financial hardship. He says more older people are struggling to afford basics like heating and food, and money troubles are spilling into families.
5: Older people are facing a double whammy. They're really seeing this struggle in terms of financial hardship on themselves, but also being more vulnerable to those who would take advantage of them.
3: Kevin Lamb says cases range from relatives misusing an older person's bank card to coercing them into handing over savings or even their home. Roading contractors in the South Island are clearing slips and repairing highways after overnight downpours. Most weather warnings have now been lifted after heavy rain and severe gales struck Westland and the Tasman district. Six people were rescued in Marlborough last night after becoming trapped in floodwaters on State Highway 6 near Canvastown. The transport agency says warnings are also in place for three areas of State Highway 6 on the west coast, including Haas to Hokitika, Kumara Junction to Arahura Valley, and the Lower Buller Gorge. Contractors are clearing rockfall on State Highway 8 in Otago between Lindis Pass and Lindis Valley. The British Prime Minister is vowing to stay in office after his Labour Party suffered heavy losses in English local elections and parliamentary votes in Scotland and Wales. Voters punished Labour in many of its traditional strongholds. In Wales, it suffered an historic defeat after 27 years in power. Keir Starmer says while he can't sugarcoat the results, he won't be walking away.
6: Voters have sent a message about the pace of change, how they want their lives improved. May was elected to meet those challenges, and I'm not going to walk away from those challenges and plunge the country into chaos.
3: The Reform UK Party of Brexit campaigner Nigel Farage was the big winner, gaining more than 1,000 council seats in England and winning a significant number of seats in the Welsh and Scottish parliaments. Russia and Ukraine are observing a three-day ceasefire announced by the US President Donald Trump in a deal which also includes a large prisoner swap. Russia had requested the temporary ceasefire during annual commemorations to mark the defeat of Nazi Germany in World War II.